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3: I mean, there's only one faith that kills you or wants to kill you if you draw a bad cartoon of the prophet. 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An ex-Muslim is a very dangerous thing.
4: In an attempt to make Christianity as appealing as possible to as many teenagers as possible, there was a tendency to dumb down the faith, to turn it mostly into a place to belong and feel good.
5: That's the whole point of the pulpit. It's not about you. It's about the preaching of Christ crucified.
6: Western New York State independent Baptist pastors love Issues, etc.
7: We often talk about Christian apologetics here on Issues, etc. Now, there are some who object, saying that Christian apologetics is a contradiction in terms, that God's Word doesn't need a defense. It provides its own defense. That's a common objection made to the task of Christian apologetics, and we'll deal with that one right off the bat as we go into part two of our five-part daily series on Christian apologetics. Today, we're going to talk about the history of apologetics. The basic question there is it biblical? And then what is the church doing apologetically throughout its various periods of history? Dr. John Warwick Montgomery will be our guest. We'll also talk about various apologetic approaches, some of them better than others. And then what about 21st century apologetics? What are the unique challenges? What is a way forward given the many mistakes in Christian apologetics in the 20th century? That's hour one of Issues, etc. Thanks for tuning us in. I'm Todd Wilkin. We're coming to you live from the studios of Lutheran Public Radio. A little bit later in hour two, we'll talk about the gift of worship. Pastor Brady Finnern will be our guest. And then Pastor Matt Harrison, president of the Lutheran Church Missouri Synod, will join us to talk about marriage and the church. Now, you can join us for the next 2 hours, 1-877-623-6943, 877-623-MY-I-E. Send us an email right here in the studio, talkback@issuesetc.org. Or you can send us a tweet at IssuesETC. Dr. John Warwick Montgomery is Professor Emeritus at the University of Bedfordshire in England. He's a French advocate, a barrister at law in England and Wales, and a member of the Bar of the Supreme Court of the United States. He's author and editor of more than 50 books, including his latest, Christ as Center and Circumference. Dr. Montgomery, welcome back.
8: Thank you.
7: How do you respond to that very common objection to Christian apologetics, that the Word of God needs no defense, it defends itself in essence?
8: Well, the Word of God, Holy Scripture, of course, has great power, but it has power only if people understand what it's saying and if they are willing to listen to it. Obviously, if a person refuses categorically to hear Scripture because, according to that individual, Scripture is not anything but a book of mythology comparable to the Quran or, what, science and health with key to the Scriptures or various folklore, then it's not going to do that person any good. So, in a secular age where there are competing religious claims, not just Christianity, not just historic Christianity, but any number of other religious and philosophical options, it becomes essential to do what Peter says we must do. In Peter's epistle, he says that we must always be ready to give a reason, and the Greek there is apologia, apologetic, for the hope that is within us. That's not an option. That is a biblical command. And there have been periods in church history when there hasn't been any objection raised to the revelatory character of Scripture, and at that time, under those periods, in those periods of history, there hasn't been the same obligation to offer the case for the Scriptures. In other periods of history, no one denied, for example, the resurrection of Jesus Christ or his divinity. But we're not living in eras like that. We're living in times when it is standard fare to deny the case for Jesus Christ and the case for the Bible as revelatory. And if the church pays no attention to this and simply assumes that everybody is going to listen to Scripture, then the church is abrogating its responsibility effectively to preach the gospel.
7: Does the Bible itself contain examples of apologetics?
8: Oh, sure. From the beginning to the end. In the Old Testament, you've got, for example, Elijah and the prophets of Baal. The prophets of Baal, of course, claim that Baal is the answer, and Elijah claims that it's the living God. So they do a test, an experiment, as it were. A heifer is immolated and placed in to be sacrificed, right? And the prophets of Baal huff and puff, and they call down fire from heaven, and nothing happens. And then Elijah says, "Well, pour water over it, just to make it more difficult." Hmm? And then Elijah prays to the living God, and the fire comes down and zaps the sacrifice and scares the living daylights out of everybody, including the prophets of Baal. And the point of all of this is that there is an objective test by which religious claims could be tested. Go to the New Testament, where Jesus, in performing miracles, provided evidence of the truth of his claims. There's the incident at the very beginning of his ministry where the paralytic is let down through the roof, and Jesus says, "Your sins be forgiven." And the opponents say, "Who can forgive sin but God only?" And Jesus says, "Which is it easier to say, your sins be forgiven, or take up your bed and walk?" And, of course, the easier thing to say is, your sins be forgiven, because nobody can check on that. So Jesus says to the paralytic, "Take up your bed and walk." He does so, and the implication is that if Jesus has objectively done this, it has come to pass, then you have no reason in the world not to believe that he's able to forgive sin, and therefore that he is the very person he claimed to be, God Almighty, the only one who can forgive sin. And ultimately, of course, there's the resurrection. People who didn't believe the resurrection were brought to it by the facticity of it. Paul, in 1 Corinthians 15, he's writing in 56 A.D., while the same generation is alive that were there at the time of Jesus' ministry, he says over 500 witnesses are still around, and these people can confirm that Jesus rose again from the dead.
7: So, you say that there's kind of a fourfold focus to the biblical apologetic: miracles, the fulfillment of prophecy, you say natural revelation, which Paul appeals to at several points, and then personal experience. And some might be remiss, or they might be hesitant to include personal experience in the biblical apologetic. What do you mean by that?
8: Well, it's the overwhelming personal conviction as a result of the work of God in one's life that God is a reality. Actually, today, I think the problem is with so many evangelicals who place everything in the area of personal experience. My point is that personal experience is a definite evidence of the truth of revelation, but it's never in Scripture used by itself. Personal experience is always grounded in one of the objective tests of God's work, miracle, prophecy, natural revelation. It never floats free, but in contemporary evangelicalism, personal experience has sort of swallowed everything up. And so all we do is to talk about our personal testimony. The difficulty with that is in a secular age that other religious positions and the cults are able to talk about personal experience in some sense. And you can't get inside of a person to see if what they're saying is personal experience, that really proves anything. Okay? Therefore, this is not an evidence in itself. It's got to be combined with the kind of objective evidences that can be checked out. Miracle, for example, the resurrection of Christ, the evidence for this can be examined by non-Christian as well as Christian. Same for fulfilled prophecy, same for evidence of God in the natural world. And these need to be employed as a foundation, and then building on that is the area of personal experience.
7: Dr. John Warwick Montgomery is our guest. It's part two of a five-part daily series that we're doing today on Christian apologetics. We're talking about the history of apologetics. Next, we'll go to, I guess we could call it the patristic period, the period of the fathers, actually quite a flowering of Christian apologetics. There are some remarkable parallels to the patristic period and our circumstances today, the things that we face, and perhaps even in the way that we carry out the apologetic task. I invite your questions or your comments. We are coming to you live this Tuesday, the 23rd of April, 1-877-623-6943, 877-623-MYIE. 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It's actually the basis for our series with him this week, Christ as Center and Circumference. We'll be right back.

0: the only Institute of Advanced Studies in Apologetics anywhere in the world. It takes place in the French Rhineland, an absolutely glorious part of Europe, for 2 weeks in July.
1: Christian apologist, human rights attorney, and law professor Dr. John Warwick Montgomery on the International Academy of Apologetics, Evangelism, and Human Rights.
0: And during the 2 weeks, four apologists, four of the most eminent apologists defending Christian faith today, give lectures covering the nine areas of apologetic activity in which we need to have good answers to the non-Christian: science, history, law, literature, medicine, etc.
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3: Welcome back to Issues Etc. I'm Todd Wilkin. Dr. John Warwick Montgomery is our guest. Part two of our five-part daily series on Christian apologetics. Today we're talking about the history and the various apologetic approaches. Moving on through a brief history here, what is the period of the Church Fathers? It's kind of a rough period. Let's say anything between the Apostles and the medieval period. What is that like for the apologetic task?
0: Well, it's very interesting because in the earliest time, just after the New Testament itself, the preaching was, of course, primarily to Jewish people, and therefore the emphasis was placed upon the prophetic evidence of the coming of Christ, because it was possible to appeal to their knowledge of the Old Testament. And then as the gospel moved out to the Gentiles, more and more miracle was employed, the case for the resurrection of Jesus Christ, in order to defend the gospel. There are some modern theologians who argue that apologetics just wasn't carried on in that period, and this is utterly false. They frequently refer to Tertullian, the church father Tertullian, who had a few theological problems himself, but we won't go into those. And Tertullian made this famous statement, Credo quia absurdum, I believe it because it is absurd. At least that's the translation often used. Actually, he was not arguing that Christianity should be accepted because it's irrational. He was saying, in our modern terms, that it is too good to be true. It's the kind of thing that goes beyond even our greatest imaginings, and therefore it's the sort of religious position that people should consider as because of its inherent magnificence. This period ended really with St. Augustine. St. Augustine is a transitional figure between the patristic period and the Middle Ages, And Augustine is interesting because by that time, the most predominant secular philosophical position was Platonism. And Augustine had been converted from being a Neoplatonist to a Christian, and therefore he presents the gospel to those who have that kind of orientation. Today, there are very few Platonists. If you ask the next person on the bus whether he's a Platonist, the chances are 99% he will not be a Platonist. But the importance of Augustine is that he started from the belief system of his own time in order to present the gospel most effectively. And that's, of course, what we need to do today. We need to see what the non-Christian's beliefs are. We need to listen to the non-Christian, understand what he's saying, and then zero the gospel in to the situation in which he finds himself. This is something that very few Christians have the sanctification to do. Most Christians simply stay in two-seat-in-the-spirit predestinarian Baptist church for the wonderful spaghetti suppers that go on there. They do not spend any time trying to learn what the non-Christian believes or go out into the secular marketplace and present the gospel from the standpoint of what the non-Christian believes.
3: When we come to the medieval period, you highlight Anselm of Canterbury, because here we begin to find some formal apologetic arguments. Describe those, if you would.
0: The position, the two most celebrated apologetic positions in the medieval period were certainly those of Anselm of Canterbury and Thomas Aquinas. It was Anselm who developed the so-called ontological argument for God's existence. This is supposedly an argument that proves God's existence from the very concept of God itself. All right? Thomas Aquinas later provides an argument for Christian faith which says that you start with objective evidence as a foundation, and you move on to faith evidence, right? You start with reason, and then you move to faith. The problem with Anselm is that he assumed that you could move from the very idea of God to the existence of God. The argument goes like this, all right? It says, God is than which no greater can be conceived. God is the most, comma, man. If he is greater than anything else, he must have all qualities. And existence is a quality, and therefore it follows that God exists. The difficulty with this argument is a logical difficulty, that existence is not a quality along

0: So the argument doesn't logically follow. But in modern times, there have been some Christians who have used this argument metaphorically. For example, there are those who have said, I suffer from a sin, greater than anything that can be conceived, and therefore this requires an answer greater than anything that can be conceived. This is a kind of sermonic application of Anselm. However, even though Anselm has appeared again and again in Western philosophical and theological thought, this is not a route that we should probably be taking today. In the case of Aquinas, he argues from the Aristotelian arguments for God's existence that there must be a God. This is on the basis of the necessity of a first cause and the necessity of morality in the universe, etc. The traditional classical arguments for God's existence that he picked up from Aristotle, he argues from that that once we have established God's existence, we can then go on and by faith find our way to Jesus Christ. Now, today there are apologists who call themselves classical apologists. We think of Norman Geisler, for example, and R.C. Sproul, who follow that same pattern in starting from the arguments for God's existence and then move on to Jesus Christ. I have been very strong in my stress on not taking that route. It isn't that these formal arguments for God's existence are fallacious. It's just that, at very best, they only give us the fact of a creator. They don't tell us anything about his character. They don't tell us a single thing about morality or what would satisfy the living God. It would be far better, as in Lutheran theology, to start with Jesus Christ. You make Christ central, and you must provide arguments, of course, an apologetic for that. You must show that God did, in fact, come to earth in Jesus Christ. But the way to God is by way of Jesus Christ. You know, Philip went to Jesus and he said, said to Jesus, show us the Father. And Jesus said, have I been so long with you, Philip, and you have not known me? He who has seen me has seen the Father. The best arguments for God's existence come by way of Jesus Christ.
1: Why were the Protestant reformers, speaking generally of them, why were they not concerned with apologetics per se?
0: Well, for one thing, because there were no massive competing religious claims outside of Christianity in the 16th century. There was very little contact, for example, with Islam. The Turks were battering away at the gates of Vienna militarily, but there was very little contact with Muslim believers such that you could present Christianity over against that viewpoint. And the Jews of medieval Europe were isolated in ghettos, so there was very little contact with them. The task that the reformers had was to clean up the internal theology of the church, the theology that had been so badly corrupted in the 14th and 15th centuries in particular. And so they concentrated on creating a better theology for the church itself. But as I point out, there were important apologetic implications of this. For example, Luther's focus on Christ as the center of everything necessarily led later on to defenses of the historical Christ, inevitably. And the strong emphasis of the reformers on the perspicuity, the clarity of Scripture over against Roman Catholicism meant that the reformers were dealing with alleged errors and contradictions in Scripture, and that kind of work in support of Scripture was absolutely vital in subsequent centuries as rationalism came on the scene.
1: When we come back from our break, we'll continue our conversation with Dr. John Warwick Montgomery, part two of our five-part daily series,

0: on Christian apologetics. Today we're doing a bit of history, and a little bit later we'll talk about the various current approaches to Christian apologetics, some better than others, and a way forward after the many mistakes of the 20th century in Christian apologetics. Dr. John Warwick Montgomery is Professor Emeritus at the University of Bedfordshire in England. He's a French advocate, a barrister at law in England and Wales, and a member of the Bar of the Supreme Court of the United States, and he's author and editor of more than 50 books, including his latest, Christ as Center and Circumference. When we come back, we'll talk a bit about 17th century mathematician Blaise Pascal, who, for his own reasons, developed what you might call a probabilistic argument for accepting the Christian faith. He says it's a good bet to believe in God. And he was speaking there, of course, of the Christian God. He says it's a wager you'd be a fool not to take. And we'll evaluate that argument as well. Stay tuned.
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0: Welcome back. I'm Todd Wilkin. This is Issues Etc. Continuing our series on Christian apologetics with Dr. John Warwick Montgomery. He is author and editor of more than 50 books. His latest is called Christ as Center and Circumference. It is the basis of our series with him this week. How do I describe Dr. Montgomery's writing? I've read a lot of it. It is dense. It is and pithy. It is well-reasoned. He will not lead you astray. He thinks things through. It's often amusing, which is to say His wit is often in evidence as well. I highly recommend his latest book called Christ as Center and Circumference. You can check out this book at our website, issuesetc.org. 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Dr. Montgomery, talk a bit about Blaise Pascal and his argument for, it's not so much an argument for the existence of God as it is perhaps an argument why one should believe in the existence of God.
6: Yes, Pascal was a Roman Catholic of the 17th century, but he was a Roman Catholic in a movement in France which was Augustinian in emphasis, placed great emphasis on the theology of St. Augustine. As a result of this, he was looked at with a certain amount of suspicion by the very traditionalist Roman Catholics, he had a mathematical, logical mind. He worked on one of the earliest calculators, and therefore he is included in the prehistory of computing. His mind was one of logical precision, and he, after his death, many of his thoughts, pensée in French, many of his thoughts were found on little sheets of paper that he had left, and these were edited after his death, and there are various editions of them, the problem being in what order to place them. There is a fine edition that follows a lecture that he gave on apologetics in putting this stuff in proper order. This is the Stuart edition. In any case, Pascal was concerned to bring the dead Orthodox of his time to serious Christian belief. And one of the approaches that he used was what you mentioned just before the break, the so-called wager. The wager goes like this. Suppose Christianity is false and you believe it. What do you get? Well, you get the finest moral code that the world has ever seen, and you get the finest moral example in Jesus Christ. All right? Suppose, on the other hand, that Christianity is true and you don't believe it. What do you get? Hell. That's what you get, because the only way to heaven is through Jesus Christ. And therefore, says Pascal, even if the evidence were exactly balanced between belief and unbelief, you would still be far better off believing than not believing. Okay, now, this argument has been criticized on such grounds as the following, another religion could use the same sort of argument. That is to say, Islam could employ an argument like this. But the critics of Pascal are mistaken in thinking that he presented this as a complete apologetic. He didn't. He presented this only as what we today would probably call a teaser. The purpose of this argument was to get your attention and to make you realize that this is a serious business, because if you make a mistake along this line, hell is there in front of you. The idea was to get people then to see how important it is to check the evidence. And Pascal goes on in his pensée, and he presents the Old Testament prophecies of Christ and the New Testament historical case for Jesus Christ. So the wager is really just a starting point. It's not something that should operate all by itself.
0: What happened in the 18th century? You say that during an onslaught of a kind of an intellectual onslaught on Christianity, Christianity lost much of its intellectual ground. How did that happen?
6: Well, the 18th century, you see, also is the century of the French Revolution. And the French Revolution represents the problem when a church, in this case the Roman Catholic Church, identifies with the status quo, with privilege, with the nobility, with wealth and position, And ultimately, revolution comes, and those in power are overthrown, and the end result of this is that there is an immediate rejection of what the church represents. Its theology is rejected because its social alignment has been so negative. This explains, I think, more than anything else, why the non-Christian, secular thinkers of the 18th century were so readily accepted. Their arguments were not that good, but it was easier to accept them because the church had unfortunately shot itself in the head through its alignment with privilege and power rather than seeing the needs of people. In the 18th century, you have the thought of Immanuel Kant, who argued that there's no way to prove God's existence. You can only demonstrate morality, and also Lessing, who created what is now called Lessing's ditch, who said that you can't, the ditch says that you can't possibly move from the non-certainties, the uncertainties of history, to anything absolute, to God. This was an attempt to undermine the case for revelation. And then, of course, David Hume, we mentioned him yesterday, David Hume, who said that it's impossible to demonstrate the miraculous. But none of these arguments really have a great deal of force. The case for God's existence is still as good as it ever was, and the case for Jesus Christ is solid. And you can't get rid of miracles because they depend upon the human experience, the contact that people actually had with miraculous events. But the 18th century is an important lesson for Christians today. You know, there are a lot of Christians today who simply side with the status quo. They think there are no Democrats in heaven, only Republicans, only the conservatives, only those who remain with wealth and power are on the side of the Lord. And where that kind of emphasis is taken, they alienate people, and people then are willing to accept very, very poor non-Christian arguments over against the solid arguments of the faith simply because sociologically they've been pushed in that direction.
0: Speaking then now of current apologetics, kind of a question. Why don't liberal churches engage in apologetics?
6: Well, the fundamental principle of liberalism is if you can't beat them, join them. That is to say, modify the faith to fit the secular categories because there really isn't any way to oppose secularism. If you take that viewpoint, you're of course not going to defend historic Christianity. You're going to modify historic Christianity and move it in the direction of the status quo or the situation that happens to exist at the time. And the irony of this is, of course, that then you are not presenting any answer to people for their problems. You are only reiterating their problems, and you are blending their problematic situation with what you are saying is Christianity. This is sort of like a person going to the doctor with a medical problem, and the doctor says the doctor's approach is to give them more of the disease. The result of this is that they're worse off than they were before.
0: With that said, there has been also conservative resistance to apologetics as well, hasn't there, Dr. Montgomery?
6: I'm sorry. Yes, I have a robotic rabbit here that speaks every once in a while, and he was he just loved my last comment.
0: What about have there been resistance from the conservative side of Christianity to Christian apologetics as well?
6: Yes, and that's come from two quarters. It's come either from the Calvinist presuppositionalists or from the evangelical pietists. The presuppositionalists say that because of original sin, you can't demonstrate the truth of the faith to anybody. All you can do is to preach it, This is often combined with a double predestinarian position that is so common in Calvinism, that God has decided ahead of time who's going to be saved and who isn't anyway, and therefore presenting the case for Christianity becomes somewhat irrelevant. The Pietists, on the other hand, say simply that it is unspiritual to argue with people. What you should do is to present a personal testimony and live a nice Christian life. And really, if you get into arguments with people, this shows a lack of spirituality on your part. To these two positions, the answer is very simple, that in the New Testament, you don't find that kind of approach taken. In the New Testament, Paul on Mars Hill, the Areopagus, he starts where the Stoics and the Epicureans are philosophically, and he moves directly to the gospel of Jesus Christ.
0: We'll take a break when we come back. 10 more minutes with Dr. John Warwick Montgomery, part two of our five-part daily series on Christian apologetics.
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0: Have you wondered what classical Lutheran education is all about? 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
0: Thanks to the following congregations for standing with us by joining the Issues Etc. 300. 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Grace Lutheran, Parker, Colorado. And Our Redeemer Lutheran, Harrington, Kansas. 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Welcome back to Issues Etc. I'm Todd Wilkin. 10 more minutes in part two of our five-part daily series with Dr. John Warwick Montgomery on Christian apologetics. We're talking about various approaches now to the apologetic task. Dr. Montgomery is the international director of the International Academy of Apologetics, Evangelism, and Human Rights, held each summer in Strasbourg, France. I have attended this as a guest instructor, and I have had many, many listeners to Issues Etc. who've been attendees as well. All of them, to a person, come back from this 2 weeks in the French Rhineland under the teaching of the best apologists you can find in the world. Close quarters, right there. You are within spitting distance, so to speak, of these apologists and hearing them teach in a rather intense course. All of them have come back raving about the experience, raving about what they learned, and many of them wanting to return. You can find out more about the International Academy of Apologetics, Evangelism, and Human Rights, held each summer in Strasbourg, France, at our website, issuesetc.org. Click Listen on Demand. Dr. Montgomery, you mentioned before the break that there were two approaches that you find have their weaknesses, one you just mentioned before, the presuppositionalist approach, and the other being one that kind of the classical approach where you start with God and then you move on toward Christianity in some sort of way. What is the strongest approach, in your opinion, apologetically?
6: Well, the strongest approach apologetically is the same as the strongest approach theologically. It's to begin with Jesus Christ. The problem that a fallen race has is self-centeredness. We always put ourselves first. We always try to dominate the situation in our own behalf. If we appear to be altruistic and ethical, this is because it makes us feel good. The central problem of a fallen race is our radical selfishness. Now, if a religion offers a possibility to correct this, then that religion needs to be investigated for its truth, for its truth value. And in Christianity, the center is the offer of Jesus Christ to change people's hearts. If any man be in Christ, he is a new creature. Old things are passed away. All things become new. This is a personal, radical transformation. All right. If that's the case, then the best apologetic for Christianity is to offer the solid evidence that God was in Christ reconciling the world unto himself. That means the historical solidity of the testimony to Jesus Christ that we have. And that testimony is, of course, to be found in the New Testament. So what we need to do is to work on the value of those New Testament documents that give us that testimony and work on the issue of whether or not that testimony can indeed be relied upon. That's where legal evidence for the faith is so important, because it's lawyers who deal with issues of testimony. And we'll later on in this series, we're going to be getting into that, how very solid that testimony is and how well it would hold up in a court of law today. It's that kind of approach, it seems to me, that is the most helpful apologetically. It's helpful not only because it's at the center, but because it means that your arguments for the faith conjoin with the very presentation of the gospel itself. And in apologetics, the ideal is to have a minimal distance between your arguments and the gospel. So that it isn't, you see, that's the trouble with these people who insist on beginning with the existence of God. They spend immense amounts of time huffing and puffing on cosmological arguments, the Kalam, argument for God's existence, and all this sort of thing. And after all their huffing and puffing, all they've gotten to is the fact that there is an intelligent being that started the universe. They are still a staggering distance from the central issue, which is how do you solve people's selfishness? And therefore, it is so much more effective if an apologetic starts, just as Lutheran theology does, at the cross of Jesus Christ.
0: You have several axioms, three negative, one positive, that you use to clarify this issue of apologetics. You say that, and we'll go through them one at a time briefly, apologetics is not dogmatics. What do you mean?
6: Yes, I mean that you can't just affirm the faith. You can't just present the faith today in a secular world. What you've got to do is to be able to give reasons for the faith. You must always begin by presenting the gospel and the nature of Christian faith, but you can't stop there. Today, because of the competing religious claims that exist, it's essential also to offer the evidence that the Christian position is correct and the positions that contradict it are not correct.
0: You say that apologetics is not philosophy. What do you mean by that, Dr. Montgomery?
6: Well, that's what we've been talking about, that it's not wise to begin with formal philosophical arguments for God's existence. You need to know these arguments so that if that's the thing that is hanging up the person you're dealing with, you're able to deal with that sort of thing. But you don't want to make apologetics a kind of branch of philosophy where if you can solve ultimate philosophical issues, you have done your apologetic job. The focus of apologetics is on Jesus Christ. It's not on the formal existence of God as such. And as we said earlier in the program, the best case for God's existence is Jesus Christ. He who has seen me, says Jesus, has seen the Father.
0: You say that apologetics is not preaching.
6: Well, that's to emphasize to our evangelical and pietistic brethren that ranting and raving from the pulpit is not going to achieve what we want to do apologetically. One of the great values of living in Europe, as I do, is that you can't get any of the TV evangelists. They are not available. The TV evangelists spend their time ranting and raving and using in-group terminology that is only understood by people who already believe, and often these preaching episodes do nothing but alienate the non-Christian. I have known of people who find it more difficult to consider the case for Christianity because they've heard these people, and especially when they are corrupted by bad theology, such as the faith notion that if you believe, you're going to be wealthy and you're not going to get falling hair or cancer or that kind of thing. When that sort of thing goes on, what it does is to alienate people instead of bringing them to the faith.
0: Finally, you say, with about a minute here, apologetics is always giving a reason for the hope. That's your positive axiom. What do you mean to say?
6: Yes, that's simply quoting Peter, as we did at the beginning of the program. And notice that in the New Testament, apologetics, giving a reason, the Greek there is apologia, a defense, a legal defense. Doing that is not an option. This is not a nice suggestion that you could do along with other things. This is a biblical command that we are always to give a reason for the hope that is within us. And, you know, in the modern church, that even among those who hold to the inerrancy of Scripture, that is simply not followed. In our preaching, it's not followed. In the education of our young people before they go away to college and university, secular college and university, that is not followed. And this is why so many young people leave the church, because they've only been presented with preaching, they've not been presented with the solid reasons that this is, in fact, the truth.
0: Dr. Montgomery, next time we're going to be talking with you tomorrow about legal evidence, the resurrection, human rights. What's in store for us with only about 30 seconds?
6: Well, we're going to show that if the Christian faith were put on the witness stand in a court of law, either in the common or civil law traditions, it would be vindicated. And this is tremendously important because it's in courts of law that our most difficult and transigent problems are dealt with. You only go to court when you absolutely have to. And if Christianity can hold up under that kind of reasoning, then it certainly ought to be accepted.
0: Dr. John Warren Montgomery is Professor Emeritus at the University of Bedfordshire in England, a French advocate, barrister at law in England and Wales, and a member of the Bar of the Supreme Court of the United States. He's author and editor of more than 50 books, including his latest, Christ as Center and Circumference. Dr. Montgomery, thanks for being our guest.
6: You're most welcome.
0: When we come back, it's Hour 2 of Issues, Etc. We'll talk about the gift of worship with Pastor Brady Finnern. And then Pastor Matt Harrison, President of the Lutheran Church Missouri Synod, will join us to talk about marriage and the church. 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
9: I mean, there's only one faith that kills you or wants to kill you if you draw a bad cartoon of the prophet. 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
10: In an attempt to make Christianity as appealing as possible to as many teenagers as possible, there was a tendency to dumb down the faith, to turn it mostly into a place to belong and feel good.
11: That's the whole point of the pulpit. It's not about you. It's about the preaching of Christ crucified.
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0: Some Christians live with a kind of an unspoken anxiety. And if you were to put it into words, it might sound something like this. Yes, what the Bible teaches, I believe, but I'm not sure that it would stand up to any kind of serious objective scrutiny. The Bible itself, maybe it's not as reliable. I believe it's reliable, but maybe it could be proven unreliable. The testimony that you find in there to the events that are central to Scripture's witness of Jesus Christ, like the resurrection, I don't know. I don't know if I'd really want someone to go through them with a fine-tooth comb, would I? Have you found yourself at least thinking thoughts like this? The evidence for the resurrection, how would it stand up in an objective, hard-nosed, evidence-based, the only thing we really care about is the evidence environment of a court of law? Would it fail? Are you afraid of that? You don't need to be. It's absolutely unnecessary. Greetings and welcome to Issues Etc. I'm Todd Wilkin. Thanks for tuning us in live on this Wednesday afternoon, April the 24th. Dr. John Warwick Montgomery joins us for the first hour on this Wednesday afternoon. We'll continue our five-part daily series with him on Christian apologetics. Today we're going to get to the evidence, as in a court of law, the legal evidence, the resurrection of Christ, and we will talk a little bit about human rights as well. In the second hour of the program, our pastor's roundtable, looking at John chapter 16, the work of the Holy Spirit, Jesus says when the Spirit of truth comes, he's going to do a lot of things. Among them, he's going to convict the world of sin, of righteousness, and of judgment. It's kind of a strange passage. What does it mean? We'll take it apart with our pastor's roundtable, Pastor Ben Ball, Pastor Hans Feeney, in hour two of Issues, etc. You can join us for the next 2 hours, 1-877-623-6943. 877-623-MY-I-E. You can send us an email, talkback@issuesetc.org, a tweet at issuesetc, or for our pastor's roundtable, you can leave a question or a comment for them on John chapter 16, those verses, facebook.com/issuesetc, facebook.com/issuesetc. Dr. John Warwick Montgomery is professor emeritus at the University of Bedfordshire in England. He's a French advocate, a barrister at law in England and Wales, and he's a member of the bar of the Supreme Court of the United States. He's author and editor of more than 50 books. His latest, Christ is Center and Circumference. Dr. Montgomery, welcome back.
6: Thank you.
0: As an attorney, if you can put on your attorney's cap or whatever headwear attorneys are supposed to wear, how does the evidence for the central claims of Christianity, how does it stack up, honestly?
6: Well, let me give you a quotation from the greatest 19th century authority on the law of evidence. He produced a work which was definitive for the 19th century and on into the 20th, and it's still quoted extensively. This gentleman was a professor at the Harvard Law School. His name was Simon Greenleaf, and he said, and I quote, "Let the gospel witnesses be compared with themselves, with each other, and with surrounding facts and circumstances, and let their testimony be sifted as if it were given in a court of justice on the side of the adverse party. The result, it is confidently believed, will be an undoubted conviction of their integrity, ability, and truth," unquote. Fact of the matter is that if we put the gospel witnesses to Jesus Christ on the stand in a court of law today, there would be no problem whatever in vindicating what they have to say.
0: Now, what do you think accounts for that kind of queasy notion that many Christians have? It's often an unspoken notion that they don't really want the documents, the testimonies that are contained therein examined too carefully, too critically. They're afraid it might give way. What do you think accounts for that?
6: Well, there are a number of factors. One of them is that the church presents the biblical materials as a kind of sacred book that shouldn't be touched. And therefore, when people within the church read the Bible, they don't really consider this stuff as subject to ordinary canons of testing and evidence. They are afraid to look at the material as anything other than a sort of sacred devotional book. So they don't see the Bible as the product of eyewitness testimony to the events of Jesus' life, for example, or materials that he attested as being valid, as in the case of the Old Testament miracles and the like. That's one factor. Another is that today we're living in a secular age, and we are presented constantly with the notion presented by secularists and by liberal theologians, that the Bible really isn't a book of fact. It's a book of emotion, a book of personal commitment, this sort of thing. And so we think that were we to look at these materials from a more objective standpoint, they wouldn't really hold up. So if you put these two considerations together, it will result in a feeling of disquiet, that maybe this stuff is not the sort of thing that would stand up to an investigation of the truth claims of it.
0: How would you briefly compare the truth claims and their foundation in fact, demonstrable fact, kind of evidential fact, against those of other world religions?
6: Well, this is very easy, because all of the other world's religions present their wares as a matter of personal commitment without any kind of solid evidence, any kind of evidence, really, externally, to show that these claims are true. That is to say, if you enter into the system, into the religious position, then you will be you'll feel better, and your life will be improved in some way. But none of the other religions of the world offer their wares as a question of truth. One example of this, the central truths of Buddhism consist of the of four truths. One is that the source of all misery is desire, all right? And therefore, the way to eliminate misery, the way to eliminate problems, is to eliminate desire. And Buddhism doesn't distinguish between a desire for good things and a desire for bad things. Any kind of desire will produce difficulties. All right, that's a very interesting concept. And there's no doubt about the fact that if you don't desperately want a Mercedes and you don't get a Mercedes, you're not as unhappy as the person who did desperately desire a Mercedes and didn't get one. Now, there's no question about that. But the whole idea that all suffering is due to desire is never vindicated. And we have only information about Gautama Buddha some centuries after his life. We don't know if any of this stuff is valid, and therefore, why should anyone go along with it? Now, the contrast with that and historic Christianity, in which we have eyewitness evidence that Jesus fulfilled Old Testament prophecy, that he died and rose again on the third day, the difference is absolutely extraordinary. But unfortunately today, there are a lot of people who want to enter into religious commitment simply on the basis of feeling and what makes them think that life is better, rather than the issue of whether the stuff is in fact true.
0: Dr. John Warwick Montgomery is our guest. We're in part three of our five-part daily series with him on Christian apologetics today, legal evidence. We're walking through some of that when we come back. Why are those documents so crucial here? How would they stand up in court? How would they be actually kind of regarded in court? And then we'll also talk a bit about the resurrection itself. We'll see how the case comes together. How would you put together a case? What would you be attempting to prove, and what would be the avenue that you would take to prove it if it was presented as evidence in a court of law? Our call-in number, 1-877-623-6943, 877-623-MYIE. You can send us an email right here in the studio, talkback@issuesetc.org, talkback@issuesetc.org, or you can send us a tweet at @issuesetc. Dr. Montgomery, before we go to this break with only about a minute here, why focus on the resurrection and not on all the other many, many truth claims that are made in the documents of the New Testament?
6: Well, the fundamental problem we all have is the problem of death. Death really messes up a good day. Things are not working out the way one would like. and one's plans, one's hopes, one's relationships are all severed. And this is why the existentialists have emphasized that death is the most fundamental reality. And unless we come to terms with this, we never really understand ourselves. So if someone comes along and is able to conquer death for himself and for others, that should be the focal point of our investigation of religious truth.
0: That's where we'll go when we come back from this break. Dr. John Warwick Montgomery is our guest. I'm Todd Wilkin. This is Issues Etc.
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0: What are the similarities between the founders of Islam and Mormonism? The Issues Etc. book of the month for April is The American Muhammad, Joseph Smith, Founder of Mormonism. 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The American Muhammad, The Issues Etc. book of the month for April. Welcome back to Issues Etc. I'm Todd Wilkin. Part three of our five-part daily series with Dr. John Warwick Montgomery on Christian apologetics today, legal evidence, the resurrection of Christ, and human rights. Dr. Montgomery, you're one of the teachers each summer at the International Academy of Apologetics, Evangelism, and Human Rights in Strasbourg, France. What could our listeners expect if they attend next summer?
6: Well, they would have a two-week experience in the French Rhineland, which is one of the most beautiful parts of Europe. And it's only a short distance from Switzerland. It's just a short distance, of course, from Germany. It's right on the Rhine. And it's only 2 hours from Paris. And that means that one can combine the academic instruction with some wonderful cultural experience. And on the 14th of July, Bastille Day, we take an organized trip to the Unterlinden Museum in Colmar, where the finest portrayal of the crucifixion of Christ is available. It's the only place. It's the great Grunewald crucifixion. We go to the birthplace of Albert Schweitzer. We go to a Renaissance library where we can see books as far back as the 8th century. During the instructional period, four prominent apologists, people who defend the faith over against unbelief in our time, give lectures on the basic areas where we need to know what the non-Christians are arguing and the very best answers to all of this. And this takes place in the areas of science, philosophy, history, medicine, law, across the board. If one attends more than one session, if one comes back a second summer, one can obtain the status of a fellow of the academy, or one can defend a thesis for the diploma. And that's roughly equivalent to an American master's degree. So this is a great opportunity, and the people who are listening to Issues Etc. are exactly the people who would benefit the most from this. We teach apologetics in the context of evangelism. The whole point of this is to be able to present the gospel more effectively because we have the answers to the objections non-Christians raise.
0: Folks, you can find out more about the International Academy of Apologetics, Evangelism, and Human Rights in Strasbourg, France, under the Listen On Demand page at our website, issuesetc.org. Dr. Montgomery, talking about the kinds of evidence that would be we'd be capable of presenting with regard to the truth claims of Christianity in a court of law, why is it important to note first and foremost how fact is established in a legal setting?
6: The important thing here is to realize that courts of law rely on factual evidence. They don't rely on the opinions that people might have. Illustration of this is that in the common law system, hearsay is rejected. You cannot go on the stand and say, "I know this to be true because my neighbor told me that this was true, and he knows this because his grandmother told him it was true." In courts of law, since we can't cross-examine the neighbor and we can't cross-examine the grandmother, this kind of thing is just not allowed. It's necessary to give evidence on the basis of personal information, information that one has oneself. And therefore, this points out a tremendous difference between the testimonies for the life of Christ and the evidence that we have, such as it is, and it's virtually nothing, for the leaders of other world's religions.
0: Why are the documents crucial?
6: Well, the documents give us the testimony of the eyewitnesses and the associates of eyewitnesses to the life of Jesus Christ. Therefore, it is of vital importance that these documents were written by the people who claim to have written them, or for whom the documents are claimed, it is essential that we connect them in time with the events themselves.
0: Now, there's a concept that you describe in the course of the chapters of your book we're dealing with here. The event speaks for itself, and you describe how that would be applied in the case of claims with regard to Christ's resurrection. What is this concept to begin with?
6: Well, this is the legal concept of res ipsa loquitur, which translates out as the thing speaks for itself. This is a common law concept which is used especially in the case of personal injuries. Let us say that you go into the hospital and you need to have your right leg amputated, all right? You are put under anesthesia, and when you come out of the operation, you find that your left leg has been amputated. Now, you have not seen anything. You were under anesthesia, and your friends were not allowed in the operating room. You don't have any firsthand knowledge of what has occurred in the operating theater. The law says if accidents like this do not normally occur in the absence of negligence, and the instrumentality causing the injury was under the defendant's exclusive control. Everything was under the control of the doctors, not under your control. And the plaintiff did not himself contribute to the injury. You yourself didn't do anything to bring this about. Then the defendant, the hospital, is negligent because the thing speaks for itself. All right? Now, applied to the resurrection, right? Dead bodies don't leave tombs in the absence of some agency affecting their removal. And the Romans and the Jewish religious leaders surely did not contribute to the removal of the body. They had been responsible for sealing and guarding the tomb to prevent anybody from stealing the body, and the disciples would not have taken it and then lied and finally died for what they knew to be untrue. It therefore follows that only God was in a position to empty the tomb, which he did, as Jesus himself had predicted, by raising him from the dead. All right? The event speaks for itself.
0: So how would you assemble the... Where would you go? How would you do what it is Greenleaf suggested we do here at the beginning of our conversation, where we compare the witnesses and their testimonies to themselves and to one another? How does that actually occur?
6: Well, in a court of law, witnesses are innocent until proven guilty, just as the defendant is innocent until proven guilty. And therefore, if one were to deal with this issue, one would have to demonstrate in some way that the witnesses were not telling the truth, that they prevaricated or whatever. And there are all sorts of solid legal criteria for determining this kind of thing. Thus, in one of the approaches taken to this,

0: and you see if there's any external confirmation of what they've said. Now, if you apply all of those criteria to the New Testament witnesses to Jesus, the documents come out ideally. The people who wrote them were not professional liars. They were not alcoholics. They weren't people with psychiatric problems. They weren't people that would inherently lie, and the social pressures were in just the other direction. The Jewish religious community would have pressured them to say anything but what they said about Jesus. And the New Testament documents are entirely consistent. They, the Gospels, for example, don't say exactly the same thing in each of them, but that's because you have independent witnesses, shining searchlights, as it were, individual searchlights on exactly the same phenomena. And you've got archaeological confirmation that this stuff is sound. So if you take all of that together, you would certainly consider these documents as sound and the testimony in them able to be relied upon.
1: One of the points you just made there, I think, bears a little clarification, and that is, what would be the problem if you had all four Gospels walking in absolute lockstep with one another when it came to every detail, every perception of surrounding the resurrection of Jesus Christ? What if they all didn't have those apparent inconsistencies in what they say, not about the central issue of the resurrection, but about who saw it, where were they, what was said, things like that?
0: Well, then you could be sure that there was collusion. When I practiced law in California, one of the most fun things was to get a couple of police witnesses on the stand who said exactly the same thing about the accident, let's say. When that happened, you knew that they were operating collusively. That is to say, one of them had taken down notes, probably incomplete, and then he had worked these up into a particular scenario, and then another of the police who were present at the time was coached to say exactly the same thing as the first one. And there was never any problem in destroying this kind of thing on the stand through cross-examination. In the case of the gospel records, these ring true. As Philip said, the translator, he said, it's like wiring a house without turning the mains off. I mean, this stuff has real force in itself.
1: We'll take another break, and when we come back, we'll continue our examination of the legal evidence, the resurrection of Christ, and we'll get to the issue of human rights. Dr. John Warwick Montgomery is our guest. When someone asks you, what do you believe as a Christian, how do you respond? Do you have a confession of faith? I've written an article in the latest Issues Etc. Journal titled, I Believe. You can read it by subscribing to the Issues Etc. Journal. Just look for the subscription button in the right-hand column at issuesetc.org. In the Wittenberg Trail feature, Mark Hemingway answers the question, why Lutheranism, with why not? 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
2: Thanks to the following congregations for standing with us by joining the Issues, Etc. 300. 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Zion Lutheran, Pleasant Plains, Illinois. 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Redeemer Lutheran, Seymour, Indiana. Zion Lutheran, East Moline, Illinois. And Peace Lutheran, South St. Louis County. 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
2: Welcome back to Issues, Etc. I'm Todd Wilkin. We're talking about legal evidence and the resurrection of Jesus Christ. Part three of our five-part daily series on Christian apologetics with Dr. John Warwick Montgomery. Dr. Montgomery, before the break, you said that it's pretty obvious that we don't have a case of collusion between the sources of the four Gospels there. Sometimes people might assume that the New Testament documents are in some way kind of that they're not unique, that there's all sorts of documentary evidence for all sorts of things that happened in the ancient world, that there's just piles and piles of manuscripts for everything. But how important is it that we establish, you mentioned before, the archaeological evidence, that in terms of documentary sheer material, there's hardly any other event in the ancient world that could possibly even come close to comparing?
4: Well, this is right. The fact of the matter is that the number of manuscripts relating to the New Testament that we have is overwhelmingly greater than the sum total of all of the materials we have for Greco-Roman literature. This is just amazing. The earliest full texts of the Gospels that we have, the Codex Sinaiticus in the British Museum and the Codex Vaticanus in the Vatican Library, are far earlier than anything that we have for the classical works of antiquity. I majored in classics as an undergraduate at Cornell University, and I took, for example, an entire semester on a Roman poet, and this particular Roman poet, all of his stuff that we know is contained in a manuscript which was not discovered until the time of the Italian Renaissance, that is, some 1,500 years after he wrote, and that manuscript has since been lost. And copies, of course, were made of it, and we have those copies, but there is no way in the world of being sure that Catullus' poems actually reflect what he himself wrote. And it's fascinating because when I took this course, we spent an entire semester working on the Latin of Catullus, and the professor never revealed this to us, that the textual authority for this stuff was so weak. And the situation for the New Testament is exactly the opposite of this. We have these full texts of the Gospels very, very early, and between those texts and the original writing of the Gospels, we've got quotations in lectionaries, quotations in the Church Fathers, etc., that would virtually make it possible to reconstruct those Gospels by that material alone. There is nothing that compares with this for the classical world. When I debated on this subject a number of years ago with a philosopher at the University of British Columbia, My argument was that if you want to throw these materials out, you can, of course, do so, but you've first got to discard your entire knowledge of the classical world, right? And this philosophy professor said, fine, I'll throw out my knowledge of the classical world. At which point, the head of the classics department jumped up and said, no, not that. I mean, my goodness, he would have lost his tenure at the university, wouldn't he? And the audience realized that there was no way you could do that. But there are people who will use specious arguments like that in order not to face the claims of Jesus Christ.
2: Now, you say that we are attempting in this courtroom scenario to prove a penultimate thing and an ultimate thing when it comes to the central claim of Christianity. What are those?
4: This is an approach taken by the great legal scholar Wigmore, W-I-G-M-O-R-E. Wigmore was one of the great authorities on evidence in the 20th century, and Wigmore said that in order to demonstrate a complex legal problem with a lot of factors, one needs to isolate, first of all, what one's object is, and then see what subordinate arguments are necessary to establish it, and then finally to go ahead to the ultimate argument, right? And I have taken that typology and I've applied this to the resurrection of Christ. And the ultimate item you want to prove is that God raised Jesus from the dead as Savior of the world, all right? And in order to establish that, you have certain subordinate propositions, such as Jesus, in fact, rose again from the dead. All right? And that, in turn, depends on Jesus dying on the cross, and on or after the first Easter morning, Jesus was physically alive, and that his transition from death to life occurred miraculously, without any third-party human agency. And so, following the approach that Wigmore uses in handling legal evidence in ordinary situations, I established a positive key list of all the factors that support these ultimate propositions, and I show that 99.44% of them are solidly based in eyewitness evidence. And then I go ahead and I take, as Wigmore did, a negative key list. What would the opposition have to prove in order to make their case? These are such things as that Jesus didn't really die on the cross, or someone was substituted for him, or he died later under other circumstances, or the apostles mistook somebody else for Jesus. All of these things. And when you set that kind of thing up, you find that hardly any thing in that list is based on anything but utter speculation. None of it is based upon the eyewitness evidence as to what actually occurred. And it follows, therefore, that no one in his right mind is going to go along with the negative case. Anybody who has any understanding of what evidence means is going to accept the overwhelming positive eyewitness evidence in behalf of the ultimate claim that God raised Jesus from the dead, and therefore Jesus is the person he claimed to be, God Almighty come to earth to die for the sins of the world.
2: So what you're saying there is, while one might attempt to mount a case against the claims of Christianity, one does so essentially without any evidence to point to. It's mere alternate theory.
4: Sure it is. And that goes along with what we've said on a previous program this week, that the biggest problem with unbelief is that it is entirely speculative. It is not based on a realistic evaluation of the way things are. And if the non-Christian wants to rise to a level of fundamental maturity, he's got to stop that kind of thing and face fact. Just as with our children, we try to bring them up as best we can to recognize the nature of reality rather than to try to twist it in the direction of what they'd like to be the case.
2: So it must frustrate you to no end to hear famous atheists say things like, well, Christianity is based on faith, and faith is believing something in the absence of facts.
4: Well, see, that's the theme of Dawkins and the others, and what they're doing is pulling the wool over the eyes of their listeners. They are giving the impression that atheism is somehow based on fact, and religion is based on faith, which has nothing to do with fact. The reality is exactly the opposite. The reason why Christianity has prevailed for 2,000 years and continues to grow, the reason for this is that Christianity is based on fact, and its theological conclusions are solidly established through that kind of reality. Whereas the unbelief that Dawkins represents consists of a whole series of bizarre speculations as to how, for example, the world could be here without any kind of causal factor, without any kind of rational basis for the laws of nature, etc. It's a mark of the incredible stupidity of so many people that they will swallow this stuff without ever looking at it closely.
2: So I guess our listeners would be bound to be curious at this point and ask, other than in your writing, has anyone undertaken this, to enter a court of law with a properly sat jury or however it would be comprised, and to let the case go forward for the resurrection?
4: Well, not from a rigorous legal standpoint. The legal apologetic is something that I have spent many years developing, and people like Craig Parton, one of my students, has done a great deal in this area, and so are beginning to do other people who have the kind of legal training that's essential in order to achieve this. This is a now a recognized area of apologetics, but it requires legal training and the kind of rigorous background that unfortunately is not very common in the church. It's dreadful to recommend my own materials on this stuff, but I just don't know, aside from the works of Craig Parton, whom else to suggest.
2: Dr. John Warwick Montgomery is Professor Emeritus at the University of Bedfordshire in England, a French advocate, a barrister at law in England and Wales, and a member of the Bar of the Supreme Court of the United States. This is part three of our five-part daily series with him on Christian apologetics. When we come back, we'll turn to the subject of human rights.
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0: the Easter hymn, Although the Doors Were Closed, sung by the Contrari of Concordia Theological Seminary in Fort Wayne, Indiana. 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We're playing Easter music there primarily during the Easter season as we follow the course of the church year. 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Dr. Montgomery, let's turn to the subject of human rights here, something you spent a good portion of your life dealing with, the legal apologetic, and then a good portion of your life also concerning yourself with theoretical and practical ways, the issue of human rights. There's a great deal of confusion in the, let's just confine ourselves to the United States, as to the, for now, as to the source of human rights. How would you describe that confused landscape?
1: Well, yes, but before I do so, I should mention to the radio audience Josh McDowell's Evidence That Demands a Verdict in the second edition that incorporates the Old Testament material. Before the break, I was unable to recommend anybody other than my own publications, and that sounds terribly self-centered. Josh McDowell relies heavily on my work, and as a popular apologist, that book is very, very useful, and I would recommend it to everybody. Anyway, as to human rights and the source of it, the conservative evangelicals are strong in their criticism of the whole idea of human rights, because they claim that the human rights area is a product of substituting human values for divine values, and human beings saying that they have rights over against God, or over against government, or I don't know what. The actual situation is that human rights are not over against God at all. Human rights are based on God's creative presence in human life, and these rights are not over against God, but they are over against people who endeavor to take away the inherent God-given rights from others. Thus, the purpose of human rights is to make sure that some human beings do not take away the values that God has given to other human beings. And as such, we ought to be, as Christians, defending human rights rather than grousing about how they seem to emphasize rights rather than duties and all that sort of thing.
0: What's the major flaw of there are at least two schools of human rights that seem to have an affinity for one another, one kind of passing away, thankfully, that is the Marxist school, and the other one, I think it's the legal positivist school of human rights, both of which seem to say that man is the source of his own rights, at least through his legal systems or through the state. What's wrong with it?
1: Well, if you take a positivist view, you're saying that rights are nothing other than the creation of the state, and therefore you can talk about human rights within a given legal system or a given nation, let's say, within the legal system of a country, but you can't talk about human rights in any wider general sense. And that viewpoint has been the source of all sorts of dreadful difficulties, and fortunately, after the Second World War, at the Nuremberg trials, the only way it was possible to condemn the Nazi defendants was to say that there was a higher law beyond the law of Germany that can be used to condemn the sorts of atrocities that they committed. They argued that they had simply followed the dictates of their own legal system. And that argument, of course, was not able to be sustained, and it can't be sustained. You've got to have a standard of human rights that transcends national law. Otherwise, what? It's my country, right or wrong, that sort of thing. The only way you could get a transcendent standard for human rights, one that went beyond all nations, that created inalienable rights, would be to receive these rights from a transcendent, eternal, absolute source. Water doesn't rise above its own level, and you're not going to get absolute standards from a non-absolute source. So that means that, theoretically, the only way you could possibly establish inalienable rights that would apply to everybody under all conditions would be if God had revealed these to you. And that's exactly the Christian claim, that God was in Christ reconciling the world unto himself, and that the Bible constitutes that proper source of rights.
0: Why is natural law as commendable as it is as an approach to human rights, and in a practical sense, somewhat useful? Why is it in some ways deficient?
1: Well, simply because of the fall of man. You know, it's the old question of, will the real natural law please stand up? There is the natural law as implanted in the human heart, God in the heart, as in Romans 1. But then there's the fall, as Paul emphasizes in Romans 3, all have come short of the glory of God. And so it's also perfectly natural for a fallen race to act selfishly and to violate human rights. So, you can't just assume that people are going to recognize proper human rights by looking into themselves or seeing what is common in their culture. That's going to be a combination of the original image of God and the fall. And these will be in various admixtures. What you need is a revelational standard, a special revelation, Holy Scripture, to distinguish between what people think is properly natural and what really is natural.
0: So if Scripture, what would you think of someone who says, well, the natural law approach can be benefited by saying that natural law must be checked against, must be correlated with a revelational standard?
1: Well, that's fine. That's fine, sure. But the ultimate basis of your human rights assertions will then be revelation. It'll be revelation that tells you what is a genuine natural law and what isn't. Otherwise, you're in a situation where you're taking a sort of Jiminy Cricket approach to human rights. You know, let your conscience be your guide. And conscience is corrupted by the fall and by our contacts with fellow human beings. Fagin, for example, convinced the little boys that they should steal watches of greater value. that was considered perfectly correct. Conscience led in that direction, but this was due to the corruption that had been presented in his instruction to the children. What we have to do is to get beyond the issue of cultural standards or our own personal views and let Holy Scripture judge as to what the proper values really are.
0: You do have a brief chapter where, with regard to the application of human rights, you speak to the abortion issue. And you, at the end of that chapter, say that the only real permanent solution in the United States on that issue to Roe is a constitutional amendment defending a prenatal life. With only a minute, Dr. Montgomery, why is that the only practical solution in your mind?
1: Well, that's the only solution that would make the lives of the unborn protected throughout the United States across all state boundaries. In practice, this undoubtedly will never come about. The very best practical solution to this at the present time would be if the Supreme Court of the United States allowed this decision to go back to the states as it was before Roe versus Wade. Now, that would of course mean that a number of states would still maintain abortion on demand, but at least other states would be able to establish restrictions on abortion that would apply to the first 3 months of pregnancy. Practically, that's all we can really hope for. It doesn't seem possible that in the secular conditions that exist today, we could get a constitutional amendment that would force all states to protect the rights of the unborn from the moment of conception. Listen, this is a messy and sinful world. What you try to do through apologetics and through law is to achieve the best possible solution. The ultimate solution is not going to come until our Lord returns and establishes his kingdom.
0: Tomorrow on Issues Etc., part four of our teaching on Christian apologetics, we'll talk with Dr. Montgomery about literature and the arts. Dr. John Warwick Montgomery is Professor Emeritus at the University of Bedfordshire in England, a French advocate, a barrister at law in England and Wales, and a member of the Bar of the Supreme Court of the United States. He's author and editor of more than 50 books, including his latest, Christ as Center and Circumference. 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Dr. Montgomery, thank you again. Look forward to tomorrow.
1: Right on.
0: When we come back in hour two of Issues Etc., we're going to spend that with our pastor's roundtable on this Wednesday afternoon. Pastor Ben Ball, Pastor Hans Feeney will join us. We're going to be in John chapter 16, beginning at verse 5. Jesus is still in that long discourse that we find him in at the middle and the end of John's Gospel. He is talking to his disciples about his departure, but he's also talking about the Spirit of truth and what he will do when he comes. He says he will convict of sin, of righteousness, of judgment. It's a little confusing, but we'll hope to clear some of it up in hour two of Issues Etc.
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3: Emmanuel Lutheran Church of Pensacola, Florida. 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
0: Islam, worship, feminism, pietism, postmodernism. 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What are the similarities between the founders of Islam and Mormonism? The Issues Etc. Book of the Month for April is The American Muhammad, Joseph Smith, Founder of Mormonism. 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The American Muhammad, The Issues Etc. 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
5: I mean, there's only one faith that kills you or wants to kill you if you draw a bad cartoon of the prophet. There's only one faith that kills you or wants to kill you if you renounce the faith. An ex-Muslim is a very dangerous thing.
6: In an attempt to make Christianity as appealing as possible to as many teenagers as possible, there was a tendency to dumb down the faith, to turn it mostly into a place to belong and feel good.
7: That's the whole point of the pulpit. It's not about you. It's about the preaching of Christ crucified. Western New York State Independent Baptist pastors love issues, etc.
0: Have you ever thought about it this way, that much of Christian history is written in the area of the arts? We don't see it so much here in the United States, because you drive down the street and every church looks like every other church, and you walk in, there is not a lot of art, there's not a lot of aesthetic in American Christianity, sadly, today. Now, if you went to a big city, one of the older cathedrals might have it for you. Go to Western Europe, walk around, go into a few of those cathedrals and those churches, and you will see the history of Christianity written in the arts. We've left a rather sizable fingerprint on the arts. Is that a good thing or a bad thing? Why has Christianity not abandoned the arts to the secular world and to the culture? Greetings and welcome to Issues Etc. We're coming to you from the studios of Lutheran Public Radio in Collinsville, Illinois. I'm Todd Wilkin. Thanks for tuning us in. Dr. John Warwick Montgomery joins us for the fourth part of our five-part daily series on this Thursday afternoon. We're doing Christian apologetics with him all week, and today we're talking about literature and the arts. A little bit later, in hour two, we'll do part two of our weekly series on the daily prayer offices with Pastor Will Whedon. We will start where the church begins in the evening with Vespers. That's hour two of Issues Etc. You can join us for the next 2 hours, 1-877-623-MYIE, 877-623-6943. Send us an email, talkback@issuesetc.org, or a tweet at @issuesetc. You can also leave a question or comment for Pastor Whedon in hour two at our Facebook fan page, facebook.com/issuesetc, facebook.com/issuesetc. We're going to be giving away a CD evening and morning to the listener with the best question or comment for Pastor Whedon in hour two of Issues Etc. Dr. John Warwick Montgomery is professor emeritus at the University of Bedfordshire in England. He's a French advocate, a barrister at law in England and Wales, a member of the bar of the Supreme Court of the United States, and he's author and editor of more than 50 books, including his latest, Christ as Center and Circumference. Dr. Montgomery, welcome back.
1: Thank you.
0: Why has Christianity not abandoned the arts, in spite of some rather vigorous efforts, especially during the time of the Reformation, to do just that?
1: Well, it's because the aesthetic is a vital aspect of creation, and Christianity is, of course, going to maintain that. You know, among the ancient Greeks, there was an effort to identify the nature of the ultimate. This wasn't terribly successful, but in Platonism, that was defined as the good, the true, and the beautiful. That is to say, it was not just what was ethical, not just what was factually correct, but also that which touched the heart, the aesthetic. And so Christianity reflects that in an even deeper sense. For this reason, throughout Christian history, Christianity has promoted great architecture, the cathedrals that you were talking about. It's promoted the finest visual art that has ever been created in the history of the world. If you look at the number of paintings that have been inspired by biblical scenes, and particularly by the life of Christ, this far transcends anything that has ever been done on the basis of other themes. And all of this has continued very largely up until the non-representative art of the modern secular era. In one of my books, The Suicide of Christian Theology, I have included Marcel Duchamp's classic nude descending staircase. Now, you will wonder why an evangelical publisher would allow me to include an illustration of a nude descending a staircase. Well, the reason for this is that as you look at this and you make every effort to understand it, this could be an elephant ascending a staircase. This has no connection with the real world at all. And secularism, having lost its tie with reality, of course, aesthetically has lost its tie with the world, and art becomes nothing more than autobiography, the projection of the ideas of the artist. This is in direct contrast to historic Christian art, where, for example, Rembrandt was able to represent the depths of human personality, and he was willing to describe himself as he got older and began to deteriorate physically, but he was willing to present this in an aesthetic manner that has touched people ever since.
0: So what is the relationship between, I mean, you talked about the classical understanding of the relationship between truth and beauty. How would you describe that within the Christian framework, the relationship between truth and beauty?
1: Well, it means that anything that is genuinely beautiful will be a reflection of genuine reality. It won't be simply an arbitrary projection of the artist. Some years ago, there were paintings produced by an artist riding a bicycle that had a paint can attached to the front fender, riding this bicycle over over a canvas. Of course, the result of this is not art at all. It's very much like the distinction that one can make between music and noise. A lot of the pop art of our day is no different from the kind of nonsensical music, in quotation marks, that is produced that is really nothing but people banging arbitrarily on instruments or on the floor around themselves. What one has to do from a Christian standpoint is to present artistically a representation of the real world, both the internal world of the human personality and the external world of God's creation, so that these tie together, so that the one reflects the other.
0: All right. Do you think there is a tendency in Christianity today to lay aside all representations? I'll take that back. The representations of a very narrow kind. I'm going to talk here about what I often refer to as kind of the big box church, the American Evangelical Church. I don't know if you have them in Europe this way, but we have them on every street corner in the United States. You walk in, and the church does not appear to be a church in any conventional sense. More lecture hall, Dr. Montgomery, perhaps movie theater or some other kind of theater.
1: We are largely preserved from this over here, and that's one of the things that has drawn my wife and myself to move to this glorious part of the world.
0: Well, where there is art, it is largely non-representational, abstract, you might say. And if there is art that is representational, it's usually lots of smiling faces or something like that. People in everyday circumstances as happy as they can possibly be. But it is very minimalistic. Even the cross, even as a depiction of a symbol, is often purposefully absent from these buildings and these worship spaces. What does that mean? That's far beyond anything the church has ever attempted to do before.
1: Well, of course, at the time of the Reformation, among the left-wing Reformation, there was an attempt to eliminate artistic content, this was true even musically. In Zurich, Zwingli, the left-wing reformer Zwingli, even though he was a fine musician, refused to have any singing in the church at all. And someone said to him, but what about the biblical verse, singing psalms and hymns, making music in your heart? Singing psalms and hymns unto the Lord. And Zwingli said, well, continue to read, making music in your heart. It's perfectly okay if you do this, but keep your mouth shut. So there has been, in Puritan New England and in Puritan New England, in Puritan England and in Puritan New England, there was an attempt to eliminate anything that couldn't be justified specifically from the biblical texts. There has been this unfortunate stream within the history of Christianity as well. But surely this has not been the mainstream.
0: We're talking with Dr. John Warwick Montgomery. It's part four of our five-part daily series on Christian apologetics today, the arts and literature. Our call-in number, 1-877-623-MYIE, 877-623-6943. Our in-studio email address, talkback@issuesetc.org, and our Twitter address, @issuesetc. When we come back, we're going to talk about two apologists, one of them explicitly an apologist, G.K. Chesterton, also an author as well, and then one perhaps often mistaken for a non-apologist, but he has a very peculiar way of ending up being, although he may not have intended to be, ending up being a rather powerful Christian apologist, that is the author J.R.R. Tolkien. We'll talk about both of these men as apologists and as purveyors of good literature, good aesthetics, when we come back.

0: Martin Luther taught that the chief function of music and worship was the proclamation of the Word of God. With Heirs of the Reformation, Treasures of the Singing Church, you will hear over 2 centuries of Lutheran musical theology, beautifully performed and faithfully sung. 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
1: Do you have a student finishing up 8th grade at a Lutheran school? 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
2: Have you wondered what classical Lutheran education is all about? 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Would you like to learn more about teaching students the essentials of biblical interpretation, law and gospel, or worldviews from a Lutheran perspective? Come join the Consortium for Classical and Lutheran Education July 16th through the 18th at Concordia Theological Seminary in Fort Wayne, Indiana. 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
2: Welcome back. I'm Todd Wilkin. This is Issues Etc. It's Thursday afternoon, the 25th of April, part 4 of our 5-part daily series on Christian apologetics today, the arts and literature. Dr. Montgomery, before the break, you were talking about the left wing of the 16th century Reformation that made an attempt to essentially kind of sanitize Christian worship of anything aesthetic, beautiful, musical, artistic. What was Luther's response to Zwingli and his ilk on that count?
4: Well, his position was that Scripture gives us God's revelation to us on the particular matters set forth. And if Scripture does not condemn something, then it's perfectly legitimate to use it. This was very different from the position taken by Zwingli, for example, who seemed to maintain that if something wasn't positively commanded in Scripture, you weren't allowed to do it. That viewpoint suggests that for these people and for fundamentalists today, the Bible is the sum total of all knowledge. And if something isn't in the Bible, then, of course, you shouldn't be doing it at all. Luther's position was much more mature and much more reasonable, and it was that the purpose of Scripture is to set forth the way of salvation. It's not to provide an Encyclopedia Britannica of all knowledge. And therefore, what we do is, in the case of liturgy and church activity, is to examine it and see if there have been unscriptural, anti-scriptural growths within it that have to be eliminated. And that's what Luther did. He took out of the Roman Catholic liturgy and out of Roman Catholic churches those things which were contrary to Holy Writ. But if something wasn't contrary to Holy Writ, then it stayed, because then it represented the historic worship of the church, the historic needs of Christendom, and should be continued. And that's why Lutheran churches have retained the architecture of past ages, and why Lutheran liturgy is connected with what Christians have worshipped across the centuries, and Lutheran music carries one to the heights of heaven. I mean, you have Bach, the fifth evangelist, And you have Mendelssohn in the 19th century who have consciously endeavored to retain the great musical tradition of the West and center it on the gospel of Christ.
2: Let's talk a bit about two individuals that you have written about. One of them, I dare to say, G.K. Chesterton, an intentional apologist. I don't think there's any question about that. The other, perhaps unintentional, J.R.R. Tolkien. Let's start with Chesterton. Give us an introduction to this man that is probably not for you, Dr. Montgomery, because you never lose sight of such people. But the church has kind of lost sight of him for a while and is rediscovering Chesterton and his tremendous value as a thinker and apologist and as a contributor to the arts.
4: Well, he's also looked at with a certain suspicion in Protestant circles because he was a strong Roman Catholic. The apologetic activity that he engaged in is of universal value. There's no question about that. He went after the religious liberals of his time with humor and biting satire, and the logic is just overwhelming. I mean, for example, his comment that the man who doesn't believe in original sin believes in the immaculate conception of everybody. I mean, this is just marvelous. And that's, of course, absolutely so, that if you don't believe in original sin and you've got problems with the Virgin Mary, you shouldn't really, because under those circumstances, everybody is immaculately conceived. There's another comment of his that I've always enjoyed, especially. This has to do with evolution. See if I can find the exact quotation here in front of me. Something to the effect that the person who believes in evolution refuses to hold to the existence of any kind of intelligent being, and instead has swallowed this theory, which doesn't involve any intelligence whatsoever, but a natural development. I mean, this kind of thing is wonderful. There's also Chesterton's comment about the liberal who will not believe in the virgin birth because the virgin birth is contained only in two Gospels, Matthew and Luke. But he has no trouble at all in believing in the principles of the Sermon on the Mount, which happens to appear in only two Gospels, Matthew and Luke.
2: One of the things that you're pointing out here about Chesterton, Dr. Montgomery, is, and I dare say if he was a man possessed of less imagination, less kind of literary skill, which he shows elsewhere, he wouldn't be able to come up with stuff like this.
4: I think this is right. And this is illustrated, of course, by his Father Brown detective stories. His quality as an imaginative writer is just marvelous. There is his book, The Flying Inn. This conceives of a situation in which a Muslim is elected prime minister of England, and alcohol is entirely eliminated. This was, of course, a tongue-in-cheek reference to the American Prohibition. So the flying inn consists of these people who have a traveling pub, and the pub goes from place to place just ahead of the police that are trying to close it down. And there Chesterton is hitting the kind of pietistic legalism that thinks that there is something inherently the matter with alcohol, and therefore the social effort is made to eliminate this instead of focusing on what the real problems are.
2: How would you measure Chesterton's influence as an apologist? You mentioned both C.S. Lewis and J.R.R. Tolkien as those who benefited from what Chesterton did.
4: Well, Chesterton is not as profound as either Lewis or Tolkien. Chesterton was a journalist, and journalists rely very largely on their facility in writing, and they tend to run while they read. You're not going to find great profundity in the journalistic operations, but when a journalist does his job well, as Chesterton did, he will touch the heart of issues, and he'll immediately help you to discard the trivia and focus on the essentials. When we come to Lewis and Tolkien, we're in contact with writers who are dealing with far deeper issues and are able to present them in a far deeper fashion. Thus, the Narnian Chronicles are a wonderful, wonderful presentation of the essence of the Christian gospel, and this on a level that children can understand as well as adults. And in the case of Tolkien, The Lord of the Rings, this is an epic novel. It's the great epic novel of the 20th century in the English language. It should be compared with, Dante's Divine Comedy and Milton's Paradise Lost. It operates on that kind of level. And this is a conscious defense of the faith. There is an essay by Tolkien on fairy stories in which he says that what he's doing is recognizing that fairy stories point to the truth of the gospel. And he ends his essay with the statement, "And God has become the Lord of angels and of men and of elves." That is to say, all of this points to the central fact of the gospel and is used in that fashion.
2: You say of Chesterton that while he is an apt apologist, and of course you've pointed out already in our series that that apologetics is a defense of the faith. You say Chesterton is never defensive. He, I think you quote someone saying that he presents the historic faith upon a note of triumphant challenge to the skeptic. What do you mean by that? With only about a minute here.
4: All apologetics should operate that way. Apologetics is the defense of the faith, but not in a defensive fashion, because the gospel is the truth, and there's no reason in the world to be defensive about it, not in the least. If the Christian is defensive about it, it seems to indicate that he doesn't really have confidence that God is the Lord.
2: Dr. John Warren Montgomery is our guest. It's part four of our five-part daily series on Christian apologetics on this Thursday afternoon, April the 25th. I'm Todd Wilkin. This is Issues Etc. When we come back, we're going to continue our conversation on literature and the arts, talking a bit more about G.K. Chesterton and then about J.R.R. Tolkien. I invite your questions and your comments. We are coming to you live, 1-877-623-6943, 877-623-MYIE. You can send us an email right here in the studio. 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And then in hour two of Issues Etc., we're going to pick up a second part in our weekly series with Pastor Will Whedon, Director of Worship for the Lutheran Church Missouri Synod, talking about the prayer offices, and we'll begin with Vespers in hour two.

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2: It's the only Institute of Advanced Studies in apologetics anywhere in the world. 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
0: Welcome back to Issues Etc. We're talking about literature and the arts as part of our Christian Apologetics series with Dr. John Warwick Montgomery on this Thursday afternoon. Dr. Montgomery's latest book of his many, many books, we are into the dozens now, is called Christ as Center and Circumference. Dr. Montgomery, it's difficult to describe in like a sentence what your books are like. How would you describe your latest, Christ as Center and Circumference?
2: Well, it's an anthology of essays, scholarly papers, articles that I have written over the last, 20 years. I did a book like this long ago, 40 years ago. That book was entitled The Suicide of Christian Theology. And the essays that are in this book, and it's a long book, my goodness, it's 645 pages long. This book contains essays on a host of topics, theology, history, apologetics, even computer science, all of this from a Christian standpoint, all of it pointing to the truth of the gospel, and all of it in a serious, scholarly manner. The whole business is documented. There are footnotes all over the place. This is not the typical evangelical book in which glad tidings are presented, joy bells in the heart stuff, without any kind of solid scholarship. I have been plagued with serious scholarship. I have never been willing to write stuff that is just off the cuff, personal opinion, and the rest of it. When I debated the late Bishop Pike years ago I was told by somebody that the way he wrote books was that he sat down, he dictated the book.

0: and then he went back and tried to find footnote references to stick in to make it look scholarly that would connect in some way with what he had just written. I mean, this is just awful, and it's just a little bit worse than those books that don't have any documentation at all. And the crisis, the book that I've done here, Christ as Center and Circumference, is a serious scholarly work, but it contains essays on a vast number of subjects. It isn't to be read from cover to cover. You pick it up, you read something in it that is of interest to you, and then maybe a day or so later, you find something else that is of interest to you. And there certainly would be serious theological issues that will touch anybody listening to Issues, Etc., to be found in this book.
1: Folks, you can find out more about all of Dr. Montgomery's books, but especially Christ as Center and Circumference, at our website, issuesetc.org. Click Listen on Demand. One other thing I wanted you to point out about Chesterton before we move on to J.R.R. Tolkien is that, and you mentioned this a bit in connection with him being a journalist by trade, his concern with facts and how that benefits him and us by way of apologetics. How would you describe it?
0: To help in that, I managed to find the quotation I was desperately looking for just before the break, his comment on evolution, and that backs up exactly what you're saying. Said Chesterton, it is absurd for the evolutionist to complain that it is unthinkable for an admittedly unthinkable God to make everything out of nothing, and then pretend that it is more thinkable that nothing should turn itself into everything. Now, that's handsomely expressed, and what Chesterton is saying there is that if you look at the facts, the really absurd thing is the notion that all of this stuff should come out of nothing, without any intelligent design whatsoever. If you look at the facts, it is far more reasonable to conclude that the world as we have it is the product of an intelligent being.
1: Why would you say in conclusion on him that Chesterton is of eminent relevance today as an apologist?
0: Well, simply because today there is an even greater tendency than in his time, a generation ago, to accept whatever is politically correct. We are in an era where nobody wants to express a minority opinion, where the idea is to go along with whatever prevailing viewpoints happen to be as expressed in the media and the like. And Chesterton spent a great deal of time puncturing the balloons of political correctness in his own time. That term didn't exist in his day, but certainly that was what he was doing. He was saying, please, don't just accept what everybody else accepts. Think this thing through yourself, and particularly look at the facts. See what the facts are actually saying, and look at Christian history. That's one of the most important factual areas that you could possibly come across, and if you look at this, this will carry you to something far beyond the prevailing trends of the time.
1: Turning to J.R.R. Tolkien, it's often noted, and it's probably one of the caveats most often issued about him, is that he is not intentionally trying to put together an apologetic for Christianity. What is he trying to do when he writes?
0: Well, he's trying to produce a great literary epic. There's no question about that, and he succeeded in doing it. But there's no question but what, in the course of doing this, his Christian faith impacted everything. There are those who have argued that he was really a sort of a crypto-occultist because he never mentions God and he uses Nordic mythology and the like. But it's clear, as I mentioned before the break, from his essay on stories, that he saw the folklore of Northern Europe and folklore in general as pointing to the truth of the gospel. And C.S. Lewis picks up the same sort of thing, that what you have is a use of mythology, a use of traditional folk literature in order to set forth the nature of man and the desperate need for redemption. And that's why at the center of The Lord of the Rings, of course, there is the act of sacrifice and redemption that is carried out by Frodo there at Mount Doom. It's that that saves Middle Earth. He is a Christ figure in doing this. And Tolkien was carrying this out consciously. This was not something that just bubbled up, because Tolkien was a very, very, very serious Roman Catholic Christian. C.S. Lewis and Tolkien had an excellent relationship together because both of them saw the gospel at the heart of Christian faith.
1: What is Tolkien's concept of deep myth, and why is it important to understand?
0: Well, deep myth is a representation of the most central needs that every person has, and the need is for redemption. Putting it in psychological terms, Jung, Carl Gustav Jung, expressed it as the psyche of everybody is sort of like Humpty Dumpty. It's fallen and it's impossible to put it back together again. And for Tolkien as a Christian, the only way to restore the brokenness of the human being is by what Jung called the conjunction of opposites, the pulling together of the broken fragments of the personality, and that could only be done by the sovereign work of God in Christ. And he sees the myths of the world as expressing this kind of thing with greater or lesser success, and he uses that kind of mythology as a conscious literary theme. So that underlies the story of The Lord of the Rings.
1: Is this why Christian artists, not specifically drawing upon Tolkien, but why other Christian artists throughout history have felt free to depict all kinds of things, stories from history, mythical stories, as well as biblical narrative in their art of all kinds?
0: Oh, sure. And Christian writers have employed all sorts of Christ motifs, Christ images. One example of this, of course, is in Victor Hugo's Les Misérables. In Les Misérables, Jean Valjean is a Christ figure. The closer you get to him, the more you understand the self-giving of Christ and his unjust persecution by the legalistic authorities of his time. This theme of the Christ image is exceedingly important, and it's been one of the major themes running through Western literature.
1: So it sounds like neither Chesterton nor Tolkien nor Lewis are unique, but they may be more recent examples of what Christians involved in the arts have always rightly understood.
0: Oh, yes. There's no doubt about this. And because the Christian artist is relying upon fundamental revelational themes, that art remains. That art touches people whilst the secular stuff falls by the wayside or is simply of minor consequence. There are just innumerable examples of this kind of thing. The non-representative artists from post-impressionism on to the present, the cubists, the Marcel Duchamp variety, the Picassos and the like. The stuff is ephemeral, and unlike the great art of Christendom, it comes and it goes.
1: Dr. John Warwick Montgomery is our guest. We'll be right back. 10 more minutes with him in part 4 of our 5-part daily series on Christian apologetics. We're talking about the arts and literature. Thanks to the following congregations for standing with us by joining the Issues Etc. 300. Resurrection Lutheran, Detroit, Michigan. Bethlehem Lutheran, Parma, Ohio. St. Paul's Lutheran, Lockport, Illinois. Faith Lutheran, Columbus, Indiana. Glory of Christ Lutheran, Plymouth, Minnesota. Good Shepherd Lutheran, Arnold, Missouri. Peace Lutheran, Sussex, Wisconsin. Our Redeemer Lutheran, Cedar Falls, Iowa. Zion Lutheran, Moberly, Missouri. And Elm Grove Lutheran, Elm Grove, Wisconsin. 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
1: 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I'm Todd Wilkin. Dr. John Warwick Montgomery is our guest, Professor Emeritus at the University of Bedfordshire in England, a French advocate, a barrister at law in England and Wales, and a member of the Bar of the Supreme Court of the United States. He has authored and edited more than 50 books, including his latest, Christ as Center and Circumference. Dr. Montgomery, I'm curious your thoughts on a few kind of random questions I have regarding beauty and art and aesthetics. Would you say that Christianity can make a case for the objectivity of beauty, a response to beauty is merely in the eye of the beholder, a purely subjective standard that each man holds for himself?
0: Sure it can, because God is the creator of the world, and he imparts his life to believers, and therefore there is an objective connection between the mind and heart of the human being and the nature of the world that God made. The classical expression of this was in the notion that the microcosm, that is to say man, and the macrocosm, that is to say the universe, are interconnected. They are vitally together by virtue of the fact that God is the source of both. And this has been expressed in lots of different ways. Wittgenstein, in his Tractatus, talked about language necessarily reflecting the world. And that was true at the time of the creation. God had Adam name the animals and that sort of thing. There was a direct unity between language and the world at that time. And that was broken by sin. The problems were even more exacerbated at the time of the Tower of Babel, when a multiplicity of languages came into existence. But the fact of the matter is that there is still a vital relationship between the inner life of man, including the aesthetic, and the world outside. And therefore, the greatest artistic productions will be the ones that make this connection to the greatest extent. And that's why, even today, the work of Rembrandt, for example, is considered at the apex of Western art, because he was able to do this. When you look at a portrait that Rembrandt did, the more you consider this, the more you are drawn into the personality of the person depicted. This is not a cartoon. This is an artistic representation that touches the reality of the person involved. And it's so much different from those 18th century Enlightenment official portraits of people, as you see them in Washington, D.C., the 18th century founding fathers and all this and that. The stuff is cardboard-like. It doesn't reach the depths of the personality because the artist was incapable of understanding that connection.
1: So is it any coincidence that a religion like Islam would not only eschew any kind of representational art, period, but especially forbid and punish most harshly any representation of either the prophet or the deity, that essentially they have no use for beauty or art?
0: Well, this is right. The artistic accomplishments of Islam have been in the nature of mosaic representations, I shouldn't say representations. They are mosaic design, and these designs, of course, are the product of the human designer. They don't carry you to God at all. They don't even carry you to other people. All they do is to give you a balanced view as the original designer had set it forth. And even when you get to the Taj Mahal has some greater impact, and that's because it was the product of the prince who loved so much his wife, and this was an expression of love, and therefore the thing has far greater impact. But most of Islamic art is incapable of doing this kind of thing because love doesn't enter into it at all.
1: And there, aside from their Sharia restrictions against depicting the prophet or depicting the deity in any manner whatsoever, it sounds like there is nothing in Islam that would recognize the transcendence of beauty. That would rival Allah to say that something is transcendent.
0: Well, sure, and they have no understanding of incarnation. And because they have no understanding of incarnation, because they cannot see God as we see God in Christ, therefore, of course they cannot represent him. They're not seeing anything to represent. Whereas in Christianity, one begins with God, who has graciously come to earth in Christ and who has given himself for us, and therefore that becomes the center and becomes a basis for representation.
1: I don't want to put you on the spot, but I think your base of knowledge is broad enough that you probably can give me a pretty good answer. What would you say is... You mentioned before Rembrandt as the apex of Christianity's influence or Christian-influenced view of beauty and art. What would you say is the apex in terms of an artistic work? If someone were to say, what do I look at if I want to see how it is that Christians ought to regard art? What piece, what artist would you point to?
0: Well, I would, of course, take them to Grunewald's Crucifixion there in Colmar, which I do once a year on our Academy program, Academy of Apologetics program. And there you have a completely black background. Grunewald did what Rembrandt did, using a black background so as to bring out the force of the human figures being depicted. And there is the Christ overwhelmingly present and overwhelmingly suffering for the sins of the world. What one needs to do in the face of artistic representations is to shut up and look. Or, in the case of music, shut up and listen. You want this thing to speak to you. You're not talking to it. You want it to tell you something. And what the Grunewald crucifixion does is to tell you the extent of the suffering of our Lord for the sins of the world. And he is depicted, for example, with sores that are the product of leprosy or the like, because at that time that disease was utterly incurable. And so it was a perfect representation of the sins of the world, where we cannot remove this taint from ourselves. And there he is dying for you, and you see his blood falling into a chalice. This is the Lord coming to us, the real presence of Christ, saving us through what he did on the cross. This kind of thing is just overwhelming. And Grunewald, because he had experienced this himself, he was able to set it forth for us.
1: Dr. John Warwick Montgomery is Professor Emeritus at the University of Bedfordshire in England. He's a French advocate, a barrister at law in England and Wales, a member of the bar of the Supreme Court of the United States. He's author and editor of more than 50 books, including his latest, Christ, the Center and Circumference. You can find out more about this book at our website, issuesetc.org. 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Dr. Montgomery, I look forward to tomorrow's conversation, and thank you very much.
0: You're most welcome.
1: Tomorrow we will be talking with Dr. Montgomery, the last part of our series. We'll be discussing the influence of Christianity in culture and society and government to conclude our series on Christian apologetics. When we come back, it's hour two of Issues Etc. We're going to spend some time with Pastor Will Wheaton, part two of a weekly series we're doing with him on the daily prayer offices. Last time we introduced the offices, these prayer offices that the church use on a daily basis. Today we're going to begin with the first one. Now you would think morning? No, because the church marks time from evening to morning, as God has from creation on. We begin with the evening, with the setting of the sun, and with that prayer office called Vespers. We'll be walking through it step by step with Pastor Will Wheaton, Director of Worship for the Lutheran Church Missouri Synod, when we come back on this Thursday afternoon, April the 25th. I urge you to do this. Go look at this painting of the crucifixion. I've used it many times myself. It's a brutal depiction, the Grunewald depiction of the crucifixion. I've used it many times because its brutality is difficult to look at. Christ is obviously at the end of a long agonizing suffering, and he is dead. And there's John the Baptist, and there is the Lamb that he proclaims, takes away the sins of the world, and there is a woman, blood-stained clothes, kneeling at the foot of the altar, and there are others who mourn there. But what is being depicted? The horror? No. The mere suffering? The agony? No. Just another guy being crucified? No. What is being depicted there is the sacrifice. That's why John the Baptist is there. That's why the Lamb is there as well. The sacrifice that pays for the sins of all the world. And you look at something, and I urge you to go. It's very readily available online. You go look at it, and you say, is it really that ugly? Because we've been talking a lot about beauty in this hour, and you look at this and you say, that doesn't look beautiful. But it is. It's the most beautiful thing in the world. In spite of the blood and the gore and the terrible agony depicted there, the beauty of the gospel is seen. I'm Todd Wilkin. Hour two of Issues Etc. in 5 minutes.
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5: I mean, there's only one faith that kills you or wants to kill you if you draw a bad cartoon of the prophet. There's only one faith that kills you or wants to kill you if you renounce the faith. An ex-Muslim is a very dangerous thing.
6: In an attempt to make Christianity as appealing as possible to as many teenagers as possible, there was a tendency to dumb down the faith, to turn it mostly into a place to belong and feel good.
7: That's the whole point of the pulpit. It's not about you. It's about the preaching of Christ crucified.
8: Western New York State Independent Baptist pastors love Issues, etc.
1: There is no doubt, if you examine history honestly, that wherever Christianity has had an influence, has left its fingerprints and its footprints on a society, on a culture, on a government, the net impact has been positive. The betterment of that society, that culture, that government. And that is a claim that few other world religions, if any other world religions, can honestly make. Just think for a moment how Islam has left its fingerprints on a society, a culture, and many, many governments today, and you can see the contrast rather readily. But is that the place, apologetically, that you start with the skeptic, the unbeliever, who goes in assuming many of the myths they've heard about Christianity, that it has ruined society, that it has brought about the oppression of women and minorities and unbelievers? Greetings and welcome to Issues Etc. on this Friday afternoon. It's the 26th of April. I'm Todd Wilkin. Thanks for tuning us in. In the first hour, Dr. John Warwick Montgomery joins us. We conclude our five-part daily series on Christian apologetics. We're going to talk about the impact of the gospel and the Christian faith wherever it has gone. In the second hour of the program, Dr. Arthur Just will join us. We'll be studying the Easter hymn, Come You Faithful, Raise the Strain. Dr. John Warwick Montgomery is Professor Emeritus at the University of Bedfordshire in England. He's a French advocate, a barrister at law in England and Wales, and a member of the bar of the Supreme Court of the United States. He's authored and edited more than 50 books, including his latest, Christ as Center and Circumference. Dr. Montgomery, welcome back.
0: Thank you.
1: There's hardly a case to be made for any other religion that its impact on society, culture, what have you, has been as positive as that as Christianity. But is that the place you begin with the skeptic and with the unbeliever apologetically?
0: Well, I don't think so. The book by Al Schmidt, by Dr. Al Schmidt, How Christianity Has Changed Society, Influenced Culture, is a wonderful book, and it lists the various areas in which the Christian faith has had a staggeringly positive effect on cultural development, from the early work of the church to protect infants particularly girl infants that were left to exposed on hillsides to die. The early orphanages were created by Christians. This on through history with the rise of the universities in the Middle Ages and universal education, which came about through the Reformation, et cetera, there are an amazing number of contributions that Christianity has made to culture, and this far beyond what any other religion can claim. But that doesn't touch the ultimate truth question. There have been unfortunate false ideas that have produced good results. And so it seems to me that the best starting point with a non-Christian is the simple question as to where one can find some solid basis for eternal commitment. Why should one go with one particular religion rather than another? And there, one needs to present the case for Jesus Christ, the historical case for Jesus Christ, and the overwhelming evidence that he died and rose again from the dead, and that he says exactly what is the case when he declares that he is the way, the truth, and the life, and no man comes to the Father but by him. We can use these cultural contributions of Christianity as supporting evidence, but I don't think that they ought to be made the center of the whole business.
1: From where did the claims and the common belief come that Christianity has had a net negative influence on society, culture, and government, that it brought us the Inquisitions, it brought us the oppression of women, of ethnic minorities, and that it brought us generally a worse society than we would have had without it?
0: Well, this is a selective reading of errors that have occurred through Christian history, but not by those who have been genuine Christian believers, but by fellow travelers who have actually not gone along with the principles that Christ enunciated. And that kind of criticism began in the Enlightenment, the so-called Enlightenment of the 18th century, when philosophers were convinced that you had to go from the book of Scripture to the book of nature. Nature would provide you with solid philosophical understandings, whereas Scripture was the product of primitive societies in which blood sacrifice and a denial of the kind of moral emphases that they themselves had existed. So Enlightenment thinkers such as Voltaire and the writers of the French Encyclopédie, the French Encyclopedia, hunted around for instances when there were unfortunate results within the Christian tradition. And they turned these into a normative critique of Christian faith. And this is entirely unfair. We can see this much more clearly today. For example, this argument about the Inquisition. My goodness, the number of people who were executed or tortured during the Inquisition, though this was a terrible thing, is nothing in comparison with the number of deaths that have been brought about through atheistic totalitarianism in the 20th century, through Hitler, through Stalin, Pol Pot, and other hideous dictators. We ought to be able to see today that the number of deviations from the model of Christ in Christian history are so small in comparison with the great contributions of Christianity to civilization, and particularly small in comparison with the awful atrocities that have been created by secularists and pagans who have denied human values.
1: So how is it, with a few minutes here, that argument came from this Enlightenment viewpoint that was rejecting not only the church, but the church's place in history in a lot of ways, as influenced as it had been in Western Europe. How did it win the day? Because you're quite right, it does seem to be based upon an extremely selective reading of history.
0: Well, it won the day largely because the church had identified with privileged classes and with the status quo, and instead of acting prophetically in relation to social evils, so that the common man who was suffering these evils did not see the church as offering hope, but the church as another means of making his life miserable. The ideas of the Enlightenment were not what carried it forward. What carried it forward, unfortunately, was the lack of the church's concern for those in need. And we really need to see this today. Particularly, American evangelicals need to see this, because they tend, as conservative Republicans, to go with the status quo and not to recognize the social needs of people. And that can have exactly the same effect that the church during the time of the Enlightenment created.
1: So is this why often the popular view of, say, opponents of same-sex marriage in the U.S. and elsewhere are assumed to be on the wrong side of history, because Christianity is assumed to have gotten these kinds of questions wrong so very often in history? About a minute before we break.
0: Well, yes, but the fact of the matter is that a question of same-sex marriage, for example, is a question that ultimately has to be decided in terms of the nature of human beings. And we don't have the perspective as fallen human beings to make those decisions. We don't know what our real nature is. Psychoanalysts are perfectly clear on this. You know, the difference between a psychoanalyst and a coal miner is that the psychoanalyst goes down deeper, stays down longer, and comes up dirtier than the coal miner. What we need is a revelation from God to tell us what we really should be, and if we pay attention to that revelation in Scripture, we're not going to go with same-sex marriage, nor are we going to go with any kind of homosexual or lesbian activity. We're going to go with traditional marriage.
1: Dr. John Mark Montgomery is our guest. We're talking about the impact of Christianity on society, the impact of the gospel. We're concluding our five-part daily series with him on Christian apologetics on this Friday afternoon, April the 26th. We'll be right back.

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5: When someone asks you, what do you believe as a Christian, how do you respond? 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I'm Todd Wilkham. We're concluding our five-part daily series with Dr. John Warwick Montgomery on Christian apologetics, today the impact of the gospel. Dr. Montgomery is professor emeritus at the University of Bedfordshire in England. He's a French advocate, a barrister at law in England and Wales, a member of the bar of the Supreme Court of the United States, and he's authored and edited more than 50 books, including his latest, Christ as Center and Circumference, the basis for our series this week with him. You can purchase Christ as Center and Circumference at our website, issuesetc.org. 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Dr. Montgomery, you have written about slavery as kind of a typical example of perhaps both the mistakes and then the righting of the wrongs of society on a grand scale that Christianity and its influence has brought about. Where do you begin talking about what we call now today, the term is human trafficking? Is it an endemic human problem? Is slavery something that has always been with us as a fallen race?
1: Well, it really has, and we see this from the description of pagan cultures in the Old Testament, and we see this during the time of the Roman Empire. Fascinatingly enough, though legal theoreticians at the time of the Roman Empire condemned slavery on principle, they didn't condemn it in practice. And if you move up to the so-called Enlightenment that we were talking about just before the break, figures such as Thomas Jefferson, considered to be the great heroes of Americanism, Thomas Jefferson had slaves and didn't do anything to emancipate them. The fact is that this has been an endemic problem through the ages. And the greatest liberation of slaves, the greatest period of emancipation, actually was not the American Civil War. It was in England when, after a battle of over a generation, Christians managed to eliminate slavery and the holding of slaves, the slave trade, by parliamentary act. And this is one of the most heroic events in Western history.
5: They did it without a civil war, without the bloodshed required in part by the American Civil War?
1: Yes, exactly. Exactly, exactly. And some of the former slave traders, Isaac Watts and so forth, some of the former slave traders became pastors and exemplified the impact of the gospel on their lives.
5: All right, tell us a bit of that story. Was the situation of slavery analogous in Great Britain prior to the emancipation as it was in the U.S.?
1: Well, yes, in the sense that there were slave ships that brought slaves into the country, and because at that time England was the great colonial power, slavery was carried on in English colonies very, very widely.
5: Who were the principals of the emancipation movement in Great Britain?
1: Well, I was mentioning before former slave owners. I should have not mentioned Isaac Watts, who was a great hymn writer of the same period and who emphasized the dignity of human beings, but John Newton. John Newton is one of the most remarkable examples of this kind of thing. He was converted from slave trader to a clergyman, ultimately. And, of course, he is the author of such hymns, such classic hymns as Amazing Grace. And the number of people involved in this kind of thing from a Christian standpoint is just staggering.
5: So you say there's a paradox that we find when it comes to slavery, even today. What is it?
1: It's the paradox, I suppose, that we would that we need to have the assistance of others. We need to have the service of others, but at the same time, we have no business controlling them and preventing them from making decisions themselves. And the problem with slavery is, as it was justified by the South before the Civil War, was that this was an economic necessity and that we could provide benefits to the slaves that they had not had in Africa. Well, of course, the difficulty with this is that one is at the same time subjecting these people to a subhuman condition, because one is controlling their lives and not giving them the kind of legal rights and legal protections that any human being deserves.
5: Was it being argued, or was it considered by, you mentioned before, men like Thomas Jefferson, as a necessary evil, necessary because of the economic place that it played in the cog of a burgeoning international economy, but evil nonetheless?
1: Well, this was apparently Jefferson's position, but there were many in the South who regarded this not as a necessary evil, but as simply a justifiable way of dealing with the blacks, because the blacks from Africa were regarded as utterly ignorant and having no knowledge of anything, and they were therefore theoretically benefited by being made slaves. Well, of course, there were benefits that came from their transport to the Western Hemisphere, but that's not the same thing as treating them as non-human. You know, in the law of the time, they were treated as chattels, as personal property. And I have in my library a series of 7 or 8 volumes of the so-called slave cases. These are cases that came down in the South before the Civil War, in which the rights of owners of slaves were vindicated. And in all of these cases, the slave is not treated as a human being with civil rights. The slave is treated as a chattel, as a possession, as an object, in the very same way as a table would be, or a cow or a horse or something else that was owned by an individual, in this case, the slave owner.
5: So what were the Enlightenment-era arguments that were mounted against, for and against slavery?
1: Well, the Enlightenment arguments from a secular standpoint were that these individuals were humans, and therefore they deserve the same rights as other humans. And in principle, Enlightenment thinkers were quite correct in stating this. But, and this is very interesting, that without the motivation of the gospel, without the gospel changing one's heart, one can maintain a correct principle but not have any desire to implement it. And this is perfectly exemplified by Jefferson. Jefferson certainly did hold in principle that slavery was wrong, but did that motivate him in any way to get rid of his slaves? Hardly. There is an advertisement that we still have in which Jefferson advertises a reward for the return of one of his slaves who escaped. The only way that people change society is not just to have correct principles, but to have changed hearts so that they're so concerned for the needs of others that they're willing to sacrifice their own privileges for the sake of those people. And that you do not find among those who are not Christian believers. Without Christian faith, hearts are not changed. Jesus and the New Testament say that only in Christ do people become new creatures. Only by being born again are you changed so that you actually want to do something about the problems of other people.
5: So the fatal flaw of the Enlightenment argument against slavery was that it was a purely humanistic ethic.
1: Yes, exactly, and one that lacked any kind of heart-level motivation. And the heart-level motivation only comes after conversion. And these Enlightenment figures were hardly interested in conversion because they were convinced that they were perfectly all right as they were.
5: Was it a failed anthropology, we would say, view of man's fallen condition at the heart of this fatal flaw?
1: Oh, yes. Very definitely. The people of the Enlightenment were convinced that the real problems of the human race were ancient problems due to superstition and primitivism. They did not see that these difficulties resided in themselves. And for that reason, they, of course, were not looking to solve any difficulties within themselves. They were looking to blame prior centuries for the difficulties that they saw the human race had experienced.
5: When we come back from this break, an answer to the question, why is it that many professed Christians at the time when slavery was a major question, why they have not always condemned slavery, and many of them continue to do it, even among professed Christians? We'll get an answer to that. We'll turn to some other issues of Christianity's influence on society, and this is the fifth and concluding part of our daily series on Christian apologetics with Dr. John Warwick Montgomery. It's Friday afternoon, April the 26th. Dr. Montgomery is Professor Emeritus at the University of Bedfordshire in England. He's a French advocate, a barrister at law in England and Wales, and a member of the Bar of the Supreme Court of the United States. He's authored and edited more than 50 books, including his latest, Christ as Center and Circumference. We'll be right back. What you get?

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1: Here's a recent comment from the Issues Etc. comment line.
0: You believe that there's not one error in the Bible. That's intellectually infantile. You also believe that Jesus is coming again. You promote extremely sexually repressive views.
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0: Have fun waiting for Jesus to return. Got news for you. He ain't coming back.
2: Thanks to the following congregations for standing with us by joining the Issues Etc. 300. Our Savior Lutheran, Pacifica, California. Messiah Lutheran, Danville, California. Faith Lutheran, Capistrano Beach, California. Grace Lutheran, San Mateo, California. Our Savior Lutheran, Grand Rapids, Michigan. St. Paul Lutheran, Hamel, Illinois. St. Paul Lutheran, Brookfield, Illinois. Grace Lutheran, Racine, Wisconsin. St. John's Lutheran, Mayville, Wisconsin. Prince of Peace Lutheran, Crestwood, Missouri. Faith Lutheran, Plano, Texas. St. Paul Lutheran, Austin, Texas. University Hills Lutheran, Denver, Colorado. St. John Lutheran, Topeka, Kansas. Peace Lutheran, Alma, Michigan. Zion Lutheran, Imperial, Nebraska. And Trinity Lutheran, St. Charles, Missouri. 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

0: Next hour on Issues Etc., we're going to study that great Easter hymn, Come You Faithful, Raise the Strain. Dr. Arthur Just will be our guest of Concordia Theological Seminary in Fort Wayne, Indiana. That's hour two on this Friday afternoon, April the 26th. In the meantime, Dr. John Warwick Montgomery is our guest. We're concluding our five-part daily series on Christian apologetics. We're talking about the impact of the gospel. Dr. Montgomery, even some professing Christians were slow to the abolitionist movement in Great Britain. What was holding them back? Why do many professing Christians at the time not condemn slavery as an institution?
1: Well, they were caught in a social situation in which slavery was practiced. Liverpool, for example, was a center of the slave trade, and many business people would have been ruined if the whole business stopped instantly. You know, it's awfully difficult in a sinful world to make a moral decision which can really hurt you. And today, Christians are in that very same position. There are Christian physicians, for example, who, if they absolutely refuse to do anything about abortion, if they refuse to condone it or practice it, would have difficulties in their profession. But, you know, it's in situations like this that in the long run, those who are courageous and who are willing to stand for principle are ultimately vindicated. And Scripture says all things work together for good to them that love God, and therefore if we really trust Him, it seems to me that we can rely upon Him not to let us go down the drain. In the period of the abolition of slavery, the people who are remembered are those like Wilberforce, who spent his entire life in the British Parliament dealing with the slavery issue and ultimately triumphed. Or Granville Sharp, for example, who brought the cases before the English courts that ultimately resulted in judgments such as Lord Mansfield, who said, the state of slavery is so odious that nothing can be suffered to support it but positive law, and there is no law, unquote. People like this are the ones who are remembered.
0: So you have a few caveats, because slavery, of course, is not an institution common in the West, but in the Muslim world it is still quite common. And various forms of slavery, not the chattel form of slavery, but other more subtler forms of slavery, are still very common in the world. You say that first we must oppose root and branch all forms of modern relativism. Why is that so important in dealing with the slavery issue today?
1: Well, at the heart of the slavery issue is the question, who is a human being? Who is really a human being? Those who were willing to treat slaves as chattels regarded them as less than human. This issue, of course, touches us today, particularly in the area of the abortion controversy. Those who are willing to allow for abortion on demand are saying that the unborn are not really human. You don't become human until you take on human characteristics after you reach a certain age. It's interesting that one of the advocates of easy abortion also holds that it's perfectly okay to eliminate the born up until about 6 months, because they haven't yet arrived at a point of thinking and reactions that would be properly classified as human. If you arrive at a position like that, you are no different from those in the 19th century who said that the blacks really were not human. The issue is, if someone has the genetic chromosomal pattern, the genetic chromosomal characteristics of a human being, then the person has got to be regarded as human and must

0: able to benefit from the legal protections that a human being is given. And it follows, therefore, that the unborn deserve these protections. And we should see that the application of the slavery problem in the 19th century to our own era is to make sure that the unborn, who have the genetic chromosomal characteristics of human beings 100%, that they are not allowed to die for the benefit of convenience of the mother or the convenience of anybody else. We must see that there is a direct analogy here, and that if we are serious about the nature of human beings, then they all deserve protection.
1: You say that we also, as by way of caveat, we also ought to recognize that only that transcendent source of ethical principles that you spoke of earlier is adequate against not only slavery today, but all comparable evils. What do you mean?
0: Well, yes, exactly. The point being here that the only way that you can ultimately determine the value of a human being is if the creator of the human being tells you about the value of it. You don't determine the value of anything by asking that thing, what is your value? I mean, you couldn't determine the value of fish by somehow determining what fish think of themselves. And you can't determine the value of human beings by what they think of themselves. What you need is a transcendent source, the source of the human being, in this case, to indicate what its value really is. And God Almighty gives you this in Holy Scripture. That's why it is so vitally important to go to Christian revelation in order to find out what people are really worth. And if they are people for whom Christ died, and he would have died for a single individual, had that been the only person needing it? I mean, what does he say? He says, how often I would have gathered you like a hen gathers her chicks, and you would not. God has done everything for humanity because he places such a high value upon the human being. And if that's the case, then we need in law and in society to recognize this and to operate with exactly the same value system that God has.
1: You say we must also discover a way of, and here's your terminology, interiorizing genuine human dignity. What do you mean by that?
0: Well, what we were saying before, that only if you are changed as a person through the salvation that Christ gives you, are you able to look at other people with a biblical perspective. Only then do you see them as having eternal value and worth as much as yourself. The problem with a non-Christian is that generally he doesn't have any difficulty recognizing his own importance. The problem is that he never sees anybody else as on that same level, and that gives him the right to treat other people as ends, as means rather than ends. And that justifies slavery, it justifies all sorts of dreadful social practices with regard to other people, it justifies totalitarian rulers treating their subjects as cattle, etc. It's only when we are changed within, recognizing that Christ has died for us, that he loved us that much, and that he wants to transform us. It's only then that we change as individuals and that we begin to see other people in the same way as Christ saw them.
1: Finally, then, with only a couple minutes before our break, you say that while slavery is a very clear example of what we've been talking about here, it is but one affront to human dignity, and we need to see the bigger picture. What is that bigger picture?
0: Well, I've already illustrated that by the abortion issue. In our time, in my view, the abortion issue is an exact analogy with the slavery problem in the 18th and 19th centuries. Fascinatingly enough, a number of years ago, I had an encounter with Ronald Dvorkin, the a professor of jurisprudence at Oxford. He just passed away a few months ago, and he argued in his book on this subject that really we shouldn't get into the abortion issue legally because this is a religious issue, and it should therefore be left to individual conscience. I said, well, I suppose at the time of the Civil War, you would not have wanted any legislation against slavery because that was a religious issue and people took positions on both sides. And he said, I refuse to accept that analogy. Well, of course he had to, but the analogy is absolutely solid. The fact of the matter is that a slavery issue in the 18th and 19th century was a religious issue, and the abortion issue today is a religious issue, but that doesn't mean that you should stay neutral on it. What it means is that we should recognize eternal values in such a situation, and we should legislate accordingly.
1: Dr. John Warwick Montgomery is our guest. When we come back, we're going to have 10 more minutes with him on this Friday afternoon, concluding our five-part daily series on Christian apologetics. We're talking about the impact of the gospel. We'll do a little comparison and contrast of Christianity's influence with that of other world religions right after this.

0: My Peace, a Pentecost sermon preached by Pastor Todd Wilkin.
1: It will look like suffering, like death, like the worst thing that could ever happen. But Jesus assures them, "It is my peace, and I give it to you."
0: And for any size donation during the Easter season, we'll send you a CD of this sermon and a sermon preached by Todd on the first Pentecost. 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
4: Welcome back to Issues, Etc. We're talking about Christian apologetics, part five of our five-part series with Dr. John Warwick Montgomery. I'm Todd Wilkin. We are talking about the impact of Christianity on society. Dr. John Warwick Montgomery is Professor Emeritus at the University of Bedfordshire in England. He's a French advocate, a barrister at law in England and Wales, a member of the Bar of the Supreme Court of the United States, an author and editor of more than 50 books, including his latest, which is Christ as Center and Circumference. And he is also the director of the International Academy of Apologetics, Evangelism, and Human Rights. It's held each summer in Strasbourg, France. Dr. Montgomery, before we go on, what would you tell our listeners about this academy?
6: Well, for one thing, they need to think in terms of the July 2014 session, because our registration is already closed for this coming summer. But that simply means that there's an opportunity to save money to make sure that one can go on that program. And registrations will be open as of September, so that it's possible for one to assure oneself of a place. We take only 20 people each summer, and those 20 people have an amazing experience because they have classes with four of the foremost defenders of the faith alive today. The details as to who will be teaching in July 2014 are now available, and that can be found on the website of the program, which is www.apologeticsacademy.eu, EU for Europe, because this takes place in Strasbourg, France. During those 2 weeks, those specialists cover the major areas of unbelief of our time and provide the very best answers in those areas, science, law, theology, history, medicine, and so forth, literature. And time is not just one of study. It's a time when we have recreational opportunities. There is a major trip that goes to Colmar in France, where the greatest pictorial representation of the crucifixion is able to be seen. This is the Grunewald altarpiece. about that. An editorial in the London Times was published several years ago. It was so important. And we go to a Renaissance library, a library that contributed to the Reformation, where you can see books that go back to the 8th century. And we visit the birthplace of Albert Schweitzer and talk about contemporary theology and its problems. All of this within a two-week period, the mid-2 weeks of July each year. And this has gone on now for almost 20 years, and the people who've gone on the program have just raved over it. It's been refined like a fine watch. And indeed, your host on this program, Todd Wilkin, was one of the lecturers a few years ago, and I think he can attest to the fact that this is an experience that really shouldn't be missed. And there are scholarships for this that can reduce the price by about a third. So we would strongly recommend that listeners to Issues Etc. Consider this and begin thinking about it and saving toward it for the July 2014 session.
4: Folks, as Dr. Montgomery said, one of those four foremost apologists that teaches at the International Academy of Apologetics, Evangelism, and Human Rights every summer is our guest, Dr. Montgomery himself. You can find out more about it at our website, issuesetc.org. 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Dr. Montgomery, let's talk a little bit, comparison and contrast, if we could, because the data, it's not as though there isn't sufficient data here. You spoke earlier about the influence of atheistic systems, but let's talk a little bit about the influence of other world religions, thinking here primarily about Hinduism, Buddhism, Islam, non-Christian religions. How have they fared in terms of their historic track record for the influence for good or ill on society, government, and culture?
6: Well, very poorly. The Eastern religions, the religions of India and China, principally Hinduism, Buddhism, and Shinto, have had no positive impact on the unfortunate social conditions in the areas in which they have flourished. And the reason for this is, of course, that they are operating without the benefit of God's revelation. These are simply systems of human opinion. And the greatest difficulty with them is that their solution has normally been to remove themselves from the world instead of having a positive impact on it. Buddhism is one of the most clear examples of this. In Buddhism, the source of evil is desire. And not negative desire, but desire even for the good. If you desire, then of course you put yourself in a position of disappointment when things are not realized, and your nature is negatively influenced by that kind of attitude. Well, if one takes that position, one is certainly not going to engage in any active efforts to correct the evils of society, because that involves desire. Gandhi said that it was only through, he never became a Christian, but he said it was only through the Christian schooling that he had that he recognized the evils of the caste system in India and worked so hard to oppose that kind of thing. And Arthur Koestler, the author of Darkness at Noon, the novelist, who never became a Christian, he eventually committed suicide with his wife. He spent years in Marxism and saw the evils of that, and then he drank at the founts of Eastern wisdom. And in his book, The Lotus and the Robot, we learn about his going up the mountain to visit a guru. And the guru was a female guru. I guess that's a guruess. I'm not quite sure. But anyway, she spent the entire time that he was with her picking her toenail and not saying anything. And on the way back down the mountain, Koestler was, you know, very discouraged by this. And the monk who took him up there said, "She was telling you something." Well, we don't know what she was telling him, but it certainly wasn't anything that could have had a positive impact on society, to say nothing about a positive impact on the life of Koestler.
4: What of Islam, where, again, there's no shortage of data and it continues to come in day by day? Its influence, how's its track record in your estimation, with a few minutes before we close up our conversation?
6: Well, fortunately, I'm over here in Europe, and they're not going to be able to get to me very easily, so I'm going to be as direct as possible in this. There is no religion that has caused as much direct harm to others as Islam. And the reason for this is that in Islam, conversions are by force. The God of Islam is a predestinarian deity who is to be obeyed. There is no way that he can be loved in any realistic fashion. And the religion is therefore a religion of legalism. And there is enough in the Quran and a staggering amount in Islamic tradition that suggests that either people convert to Islam or they should be eliminated. It's as simple as that. There has been no attempt at religious liberty within Islamic countries. And these countries, when they have ratified the Universal Declaration of Human Rights and the Civil and Political Covenant of the United Nations, have done this with a whole slew of qualifications, saying that they will only go along with these instruments as long as they are in conformity to Sharia law. And that's why you have a situation where a Muslim in the United States or in Western Europe can worship freely, and he can change his religion if he wishes to. But if you try to do that in an Islamic country, and this has been true throughout Islamic history, the result of this is that you are likely to receive the death penalty or have to emigrate. And these problems exist today. They exist in Pakistan. They exist in Saudi Arabia. They exist in Egypt. This religion is an abomination. And the terrorist activities of Islam in modern times have simply illustrated that it makes all the difference in the world what you believe. What you believe will influence what you do. And what has gone on in Islam is an unfortunate, a sad commentary on what can occur when a false religion prevails.
4: Dr. John Warwick Montgomery is Professor Emeritus at the University of Bedfordshire in England. He's a French advocate, a barrister at law in England and Wales, a member of the Bar of the Supreme Court of the United States, and author and editor of more than 50 books, including his latest, Christ as Center and Circumference. Dr. Montgomery, thank you very much for being our guest and for your time during this five-part series on Christian apologetics.
6: Delighted to be with you.
4: The latest issues, etc. journal contains an article that I've written about your confession of faith, and you might think in this postmodern age that such an issue is unimportant. I believe what I want to believe, maybe I change my mind, I don't know, we'll see how I feel tomorrow. Well, your confession of faith is of paramount importance, and as a Christian, we make that confession of faith with our eyes wide open and with our fingers uncrossed, without qualification. If you've got a confession of faith you can't make without crossing your fingers, you need to find a better confession of faith. So, read the Issues, Etc. journal, my article called I Believe. There's also a Wittenberg Trail feature there for Mark Hemingway of the Weekly Standard, talking about his journey from Mormonism to the Reformation theology. You can subscribe absolutely free to the Issues, Etc. journal. 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When we come back, we're going to study the Easter hymn, Come You Faithful, Raise the Strain. Dr. Arthur Just will be our guest from Concordia Theological Seminary in Fort Wayne, Indiana. I'm Todd Wilkin. Hour 2 of Issues, Etc. on this Friday afternoon in 5 minutes.
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8: 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The President of the United States could be asked about this since he fought against protections for these children that were born alive when he was in the Illinois Senate.
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10: There's somebody singing the music and nobody else is singing along. And Luther would look at that and probably just tap somebody on the shoulder and say, you know, I had the same problem with the Church of Rome.
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4: Did you ever wonder how it happened? You walk into a church 100 years ago, regardless of what theological tradition the church is following 100 years ago, and it's grown up there. They're not trying to entertain you. They're not trying to make it fun. And it's mostly a rather serious, not overly serious, never should be overly serious, but, and an adult, not an entirely adult thing, but it was a place where grown-ups went to hear God's word and receive the sacraments. And they brought their children, and their children heard God's word and received the sacraments too. How did it get from that to what we have today in so much of American Christianity? People going essentially to be entertained. And if they're not entertained, if the band isn't right, you know, they're a little off today. How did we get from there to here? What do you call it? The juvenilization of Christianity? Welcome back to Issues Etc., coming to you from the studios of Lutheran Public Radio in Collinsville, Illinois. I'm Todd Wilkin. Thanks for tuning us in. Joining us for this entire hour to talk about the juvenilization of American Christianity, Dr. Thomas Bergler. He's Associate Professor of Ministry and Missions at Huntington University in Indiana, and he's author of the book, The Juvenilization of American Christianity. Dr. Bergler, welcome to Issues Etc.
12: Thank you.
4: There's a lot to explain here, but I wonder what you mean when you write, the story of juvenilization is a story not of a sinister plot or a noble crusade, but of unintended consequences and unquestioned assumptions. What do you mean by that?
12: Well, what I mean is that very well-intentioned people setting out to help young people become better Christians unintentionally created a situation in which what might be appropriate ways for a teenager to follow Christ bled upward into all of life, so that adults who should have been more spiritually mature just stayed in their adolescent ways of relating to God. So it was an unintended consequence. No one set out to say, let's undermine spiritual maturity, but that was the unintended effect of some of the choices that were made.
4: Does the juvenilization of American Christianity follow a parallel path with kind of the rise of adolescence, perhaps semi-permanent adolescence in American culture?
12: Absolutely. I mean, one of the things that I would like to stress about my thesis in the book is that while I believe that church-based youth ministries played a role in that larger process, they really were a part of a bigger process going on in American culture. Adulthood itself has changed, and to put it simply, what it means to be an adult in America today has been decoupled from many of the traits that Christians would associate with spiritual maturity.
4: So what is a juvenilized or adolescent Christianity?
12: Well, juvenilized Christianity is characterized by several things that I noticed as I did my research for the book. Number one, there's a de-emphasis on the intellectual or cognitive dimensions of faith, so it's not really that important what you believe. Secondly, and probably closely related, there's a very high emphasis on emotions. It's important to feel the right feelings toward God. Our thoughts about God, not as important. And thirdly, not just feelings about God, but feelings about God in kind of a self-focused way. So people come to believe that God exists to help them feel better about their problems, and that the church, as a corollary, the church and Christian institutions of various kinds exist and are valuable only insofar as they help me as an individual receive some benefit that I'm looking for.
4: So in an extreme example, and really we kind of have to generalize here, but if someone were to walk into church on Sunday morning, into a church that has now become kind of the product of a juvenilized Christianity, what would be the sights and sounds that you would notice as hallmarks of that kind of Christianity?
12: Well, one of the things would be that there would be a heavy emphasis on the individual person and their needs and their interests as the center, really, of worship. So, for example, a lot of music that is focused on an individual, the words and the musical style focus on an individual singing to God. The person leading worship or leading the music might say things like, this time of worship or praise is just about you and God, ignore everyone else here, turning corporate worship into really an individualistic and individually focused exercise. In the preaching, you'll hear a lot of emphasis on the individual's personal needs and the personal benefits of whatever is being expounded, and an emphasis on emotional authenticity as the most important part of an authentic spirituality. And so these types of things will be seen. It is important to note that these aren't just a matter of styles. I think it's quite possible for people to be focused on any particular musical style that they like, let's say, for example, in worship, in a kind of a self-focused way. And indeed, if my book is correct, it means that even some of the people in their 60s in our congregations were raised in the era of juvenilization and have come to adopt a kind of a adolescent, self-focused approach to things spiritual. So worship needs to scratch my back, so to speak, in certain ways, needs to make me feel certain ways, and if it's not, then I will raise a fuss about it.
4: So kind of
12: as opposed to seeing worship as about primarily about God and praising God.
4: So kind of a diffuse narcissism that everybody seems to be breathing the same atmosphere.
12: Right. So developmentally, the developmental psychologists tell us that a certain amount of narcissism is to be expected in adolescence, because adolescents are working on figuring out who they are, which is a self-absorbing task. But many experts who are looking at the nature of human development, the nature of adulthood in contemporary American and Western society, suggest that far from being a task that used to be completed in adolescence, identity formation is now a task for all of life, and it's an ongoing effort that adults face to redefine themselves and to figure out who they are and to deal with the emotional traumas of their lives. And as a result, they have less and less to give to God and others because they're focused on their own self-development projects.
4: Is there any corner or sector of American Christendom that, at least in your research, has remained relatively untouched by the juvenilization?
12: Well, that's a good question. I think there are pockets here and there in lots of different church streams of churches who have perhaps not adapted much to this pressure to create a more juvenilized faith, so that you could go into their church service and find not much changed, let's say, from what it had been 50 or 75 years ago. However, some of those churches, even many of those churches, are facing the pressures still in that they struggle sometimes to help younger generations and even adults connect intellectually and emotionally with what they're doing. It's a bit like a situation of an immigrant church where the first generation immigrants are trying to keep church in the original language, and the upcoming generations literally do not speak that language, and so they struggle. And so even churches that have remained unchanged, certain traditional liturgical churches like the Eastern Orthodox churches, certain Lutheran and Reformed churches, certain Anglican churches that have kept pretty strictly to previous worship forms, they still have to grapple with this. How are we going to help people experience this God that we all worship in a way that connects with them and helps them to even understand what it is that we're doing when we gather together?
4: You gave kind of a general window of history just a moment ago that some people might find shocking. I guess if you could ask the average person who says, yeah, I think I know what you're talking about, Dr. Bergler, but they'd say this probably all started with the rise of youth culture in the 60s, but you say it goes much farther back than that.
12: Oh, yes. I found that it was very interesting to me when I began doing my historical research to find out that it was not the 1960s, but rather the 1930s and 1940s that was really a key founding era in the history of youth ministry. So there was a founding era in the 19th century, but what was interesting to me was this, what I call the second founding era of youth ministry in the 1930s and 1940s. And it was responding to perceptions in American society at that time that young people were especially vulnerable. So they were especially hard hit by the unemployment of the Great Depression. There were political concerns about young people being swayed by fascist or communist influences. And so there was a lot of earnest soul-searching on the part of adults and church leaders. What can we do for young people to help them become strong Christians? And across the spectrum of Christian churches, people started trying new things and different things. And some of those things would prove to be very powerful and are still with us today, and others not so much and died away.
4: Dr. Thomas Bergler is our guest. We're talking about the juvenilization of American Christianity on this Tuesday afternoon, April the 16th. He's Associate Professor of Ministry and Missions at Huntington University in Indiana, author of the book, The Juvenilization of American Christianity. When we come back, a lot of the early youth movement started with a strong emphasis on the moral life, on general temperance, on chastity and purity. There was some obvious parental and churchly concern there, but you don't find that nearly as much in what has become of the church in under the influence of a juvenilized Christianity. We'll talk about that after this.

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3: Athanasius, Bishop of Alexandria in the 4th century, was known for boldly confessing Jesus Christ as both true God and true man. 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

0: The Easter hymn, Our Paschal Lamb That Sets Us Free, sung by the Cantori of Concordia Theological Seminary in Fort Wayne, Indiana. 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We're talking about the juvenilization of American Christianity. Dr. Thomas Bergler is our guest. One of the things I learned in reading your book, Dr. Bergler, is that the beginning, these youth organizations and movements put a strong emphasis on chastity, purity, kind of general temperance. It's not really something characteristic of what the youth movement has wrought in the church today, where the church that's been so strongly influenced by them has wavered and begun to waver on sexual morality. How did it start?
1: Right. I mean, one of the things that happened through youth ministries was adults have, for a long time, maybe always, Christian adults have been concerned about young people and concerned that young people would get into various types of sins or vices and are somehow vulnerable to that, and there's certainly some truth to that. And so youth ministries have often arisen, new youth ministry approaches have often arisen in a context where people are concerned about that. So, for example, in the 1950s, there was a real concern for sexual purity, and so both evangelical Protestants and Roman Catholics placed a lot of emphasis on that in their youth work and tried to help young people remain sexually pure. And that's still with us today in some of those circles. I think of the True Love Waits campaigns that were very popular in certain Protestant circles in recent decades. There's still plenty of emphasis on that, but you're right. What changed is that youth ministries really helped with this. Youth ministries said, well, we want people to keep the same morals, but we don't want to be so strict or legalistic, or we want to put plenty of fun back into Christianity as well. And so the approach that has been very effective for many Protestant youth ministries is to say, we're going to give you a lot of fun, so much fun that it's going to replace, be an effective replacement for whatever you're giving up in terms of things that you have to abstain from that are sinful or that are worldly, which was kind of new in that era, to say, not just tell people keep pure, but give them plenty of fun stuff to substitute. To take as an example, in the 1950s, a lot of evangelical Protestants thought that it was wrong to dance, but of course it was very popular in the high school culture. So what groups like Youth for Christ did was they said, well, we'll have a end-of-year banquet that will substitute for the prom. So this kind of substituting something else for what happened then is it opened the door to, eventually it just became accepted to join in with the entertainments of everyone else in society.
0: You mentioned something there, high school culture, which is probably something you need to explain because it's pretty formative, especially in the 40s and the 50s in Christian youth culture. How would you describe it?
1: One of the reasons that the 1940s was a key founding era of Christian youth ministry in America was that it was in the 1940s that for the first time the majority of American teenagers went to high school. And what a lot of observers have noticed about high schools over the decades, about 100 years now that high schools have existed in America, is that adults put teenagers together in these schools to try to train them to prepare them for life and careers and for citizenship. But what happens often when you lump a bunch of young people together is they start to form their own culture with its own values, and many of those values are often in opposition to the values that adults would wish that they would have, and this creates the problem of peer pressure, as it's sometimes called, and teenagers influencing one another in ways that adults wish they wouldn't. And so there's always a high school culture. There's always a teen culture that young people pick up from their friends, the values there, the beliefs there. And those values are often at odds, not just with what adults want, but especially what Christian adults and Christian parents would like to see happen for their young people.
0: So is it too simplistic to say that at that era with the rise of the high school culture that the youth organizations, the Christian youth organizations were saying, well, okay, we see what's going on there, what's forming in the youth culture of high school. We're going to harness the forces at work there and try and turn them toward Christian values and a Christian aim?
1: Yes, I think the most successful youth ministry leaders did that. They said, okay, let's figure out what we can endorse in this and what we can work with and what we can adapt and use it for our Christian ends. And then I noticed that in the book, I note that not everyone who tried to do that was able to do that. And I think the difference was that some groups really underestimated the power of that high school youth culture. And so they thought, well, this will be relatively easy to just get teens to do what we'd like them to do. We'll just kind of wrap it in the wrappings of this teen culture and that'll work. Whereas other groups said, no, we need to really give teenagers a lot more of what they want and really a lot more help to do the things that we would like them to do. So what I saw in my historical studies is that groups that thought, oh, well, this high school culture, that's relatively not a very powerful thing. We can ignore it or we can quite easily co-opt it. They often failed. They weren't able to really capture huge numbers of young people for their program, whatever it was. But those who said, no, we actually really need to take this seriously. We actually really need to adapt what we do more vigorously to it. They succeeded, although they were the ones who had the unintended consequence then of unintentionally turning their Christian faith into something a little bit different than it was when they started, because now it wasn't just the Christianity or the gospel that they had been handed down to them. It had become a kind of a American pop culture, teen culture gospel, which was slightly different than what they had started with.
0: Name a few of the more influential, successful youth movements in American Christianity during that time.
1: I would say the two most successful ones, which were parachurch organizations, Youth for Christ and Young Life, and they both pioneered this idea that if we want to reach young people who are immersed in this youth culture, this high school youth culture, we need to go into their schools, into their world. We need to build relationships with them. We need to give them a fun, entertaining, emotionally satisfying Christian experiences. And that through that, many of them will choose to become followers of Jesus. And then the assumption was always, then we'll kind of hand them off to churches for kind of the finishing touches of their discipleship and so on. But what happened in practice was when those converts, and these organizations were immensely successful at making converts to Christ, helping people to take their faith seriously who probably otherwise would not have. Those converts, as they aged, as they went to churches and began to take over leadership of churches, said, you know what, I really liked my experience in that youth ministry. Let's just make church more that way.
0: Well, before we get there, let's talk a little bit about some of the other elements. How would you describe the role of entertainment in the juvenilization of American Christianity?
1: Well, it's very interesting. When, for example, Youth for Christ got going in the 1940s, they had these Saturday night youth rallies, and it was very intentionally an alternative to other more unsavory entertainments that young people might be doing on Saturday night. And so you would, instead of taking your date to the dance or to the bar or whatever, you would take them to the Youth for Christ rally, and there would be entertaining music, there would be a brief current events-inspired sermon, there would be a radio broadcast, which was very exciting at that time if you were participating in a media event, and live radio broadcast from the rally. And the organizers at that time were very clear. They said, this is not a church service. We are doing an evangelistic rally to reach young people who would be getting into trouble on Saturday night if we weren't doing this for them. But then gradually what happened was people said, gee, you know, I liked that better than what happens at church. Let's switch and do that more at church.
0: What about the role of music then? I guess that's closely tied to entertainment.
1: Yeah, well, the pioneers of Youth for Christ caught a lot of flack in the 1940s and 50s because they quite intentionally encouraged and formed musical groups that would sing Christian tunes using the musical styles of the popular radio acts of the day and pop music acts of the day. And this was something that was quite controversial. People didn't want to have that kind of thing in church at that time. But really, it was part of a bigger thing that has taken over, you know, American culture since then, is kind of mass culture entertainment. And there was a lot of concern about that more broadly in the 1950s, and certainly it continues today. Kind of, what does it mean to be an entertainment-saturated society, and to what degree can Christian worship be entertaining? And I think it's very telling, actually, that on all sides of that question, whether people want very traditional-looking worship or whether people want very pop culture-looking worship, there's been surprisingly little deep theological discussion on what would be a theology of entertainment. And some people just tend to have a knee-jerk reaction. Anything that's entertaining is automatically bad. Other people say, well, of course it's fine to be entertaining in church. I've been amazed, both back then in the 50s and right down to today, how little discussion there is amongst Christians of all stripes of what is a theology of entertainment? What is the place of entertainment in the Christian life, both for our own personal enjoyment, but also for our corporate worship settings?
0: Well, that raises a question, and we'll get to it on the other side of the break. Was the early youth movement uncritical about the media that carried entertainment? We'll answer that after this.

0: Thanks to the following congregations for standing with us by joining the Issues Etc. 300, Pilgrim Lutheran, Santa Monica, California, Emmanuel Lutheran, Terre Haute, Indiana, Trinity Lutheran, San Angelo, Texas, Trinity Lutheran and Emmanuel Lutheran, Holloway, Minnesota, St. John Lutheran, Schaumburg, Illinois, Our Savior Lutheran, Pipestone, Minnesota, Real Lutheran Fellowship, Rochester, 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
0: Welcome back to Issues Etc. I'm Todd Wilkin. We're talking about the juvenilization of American Christianity with Dr. Thomas Bergler. Dr. Bergler, before the break, you were talking about the role of entertainment in some of the youth movements. Was in the 50s and the early part of this, was the youth movement uncritical about the various media, radio, television, etc.?
4: Yeah, I would say overall they were. It depended on the medium. So, for example, television was quite easily accepted by youth leaders as fairly innocuous, but they were very concerned about secular rock music. They were very concerned, some of them at least, were very concerned about going to movies in the movie theater. So again, what the answer was, provide an alternative. So they would. This was the birth time of Christian films, and Christian films grew up together with Youth for Christ, and one of the first venues that Christian films were shown was at Youth for Christ rallies around the country. And so, but overall, I would say it was relatively uncritical. They had what I like to call it, ice cream scoop theology of culture. That is, we take a cultural form, let's say a movie or pop music, we take our cultural ice cream scoop, we scoop out the worldly or secular content, we fill it with Jesus content, and we're good to go. And I think that's a very naive theology of culture, and it's a naive theology of communication. Communication 101 says the way you communicate something does shape what can be communicated and what people hear. So communication media are not neutral. Cultural forms are not neutral, but they carry baggage with them.
0: So they failed to take Marshall McLuhan's sage advice that the
4: right. I mean, to be fair, McLuhan wasn't writing until the 60s and beyond. His ideas have now become commonplace. At the time, people didn't really know this, but it comes from a relatively uncritical approach. That basically, what happens when adults are concerned about young people, the fear and the concern for young people is so great, and the love for young people and the desire to see young people embrace the faith is so great, that many adults will just kind of do almost anything to appeal to them. And that impulse is not all bad. I mean, the way young people can question the way things always have been done can be good for the church to have a. But what I didn't always see is a really healthy process of reflection and dialogue that included all generations in the church and said, hey, what's to gain here? What's to lose here? How can we hang on to the best of the old even as we bring in some new things? That kind of conversation in my historical research, I think, was all too rare.
5: What was the culture, the youth culture that we're talking about here, was it decidedly middle class? Was it decidedly Caucasian?
4: It was. The mainstream high school

0: fit into that group and therefore didn't fit into that culture. But it's very interesting to note that youth ministry, as we know it today, tends to be an activity of the white middle class. That is to say, white parents and churches, white middle class parents and churches are willing to pay money for a program that promises to keep their children on the straight and narrow, both in their, keep them out of trouble and keep them in the faith. And so, because middle class, white middle class people fear that their children will go off the rails one way or the other, either spiritually or economically or both. And so, yes, it tends to be a white middle class thing. And as a result, some of the blind spots of white middle class culture begin to be exposed. So, for example, a lot of these white middle class youth ministries of the 1950s turned a blind eye to the whole civil rights movement and everything that was going on. Why? Because that was unpopular in the white middle class of the 1950s. So you didn't want to rock the boat about that. So you just ignored it.
1: What happened in the 60s then?
0: Well, in the 60s, as I argue in the book, I think the 60s revealed who would be the long-term winners and losers, if you will, in the different approaches to youth and youth ministry. It was really the 60s that put the intense pressure on churches to really think about what can we do to help young people stay in the church and continue to think that the church is relevant and important for their lives. And those who had practice, especially the white evangelical Protestants, who had practice in appealing to young people and presenting the gospel in their own language and their own terms that young people could understand, they tended to weather the storms of the 60s better than those who had not already gained experience and practice on how to do that.
1: Does something happen in the 60s where the kind of imbibing of the culture, I'm trying to think of a way to put this, reach for the increased kind of juggernaut of Christianity's juvenilization, you reach a point of no return. Pretty soon you are so enmeshed in the culture that you're not going back in any sense. The culture is now the ox and not the cart.
0: Yeah, I think the 60s was the beginning of that. I would say, actually, it was in the 70s where the turning point was reached. The 70s was really the decade when the radical changes of the 60s went mainstream. During the 60s themselves, it was the minority of young people and the minority of Americans that participated in the whole long hair, hippie, rock and roll, youth culture, anti-Vietnam. As large as those movements were, they were still, even the minority of young people were involved in that. The majority of young people were not directly involved, although they were affected by it. But it was in the 1970s, really, I believe, that the changes of the 60s went mainstream. And one of the effects of that was that, for example, the sexual revolution. One of the big impacts of the sexual revolution was that the divorce rate went up in the 70s and has never really gone down to any significant degree. So it became possible for adults who, the old adulthood said, once you get married, you need to stay married because that's the right thing to do, and you need to take care of your spouse and take care of your children. There was huge social pressure against divorce. But after the 1960s, the new values went mainstream that said, you need to do what's right for you. You know, before the 1960s, people would stay married even if it was hard for the sake of raising their children together. After the 1970s, Americans actually think that's a bad idea. You shouldn't stay together just for the children. You need to do what's right for you. And so that's just one example of the change in values that happened. And so, yes, I think the 60s was an extreme manifestation of deeper values that then went mainstream. These values of do what's right for you, stay young, don't worry too much about the intellectual dimension of your faith. Just worry about the emotional dimension of your faith. And I think it's not an accident these things go together. As family life breaks down, as society is less supportive for living a mature life, it's not surprising that people are emotionally needy and have a harder time being spiritually mature.
1: That's what I note. I mean, it seems no surprise that a influential megachurch like Willow Creek starts as essentially a youth group, and is very much like that. A lot of what the preaching is kind of parenting the congregation. He's

0: you know, Bill Hybels and his staff, their dad, their mom.
1: Right.
0: And it's the kind of good parenting you might want to model for everybody. You affirm your children. You make sure that their self-esteem is high. And then you gently kind of teach them what life is going to be all about. Is that why we see so much of this in kind of the big box churches of pop American Christianity?
1: Well, I think so. I mean, I think that, you know, and what I would argue based on my historical research is that it was in youth ministries that churches made their peace with these trends and said that really we need to give people what they want. We need to help people with their felt needs. We need to make Christianity very practical and very personal, life benefit oriented. And so that's what you see in the in churches like that is, you know, yes, you go to these sermon series, you know, 5 weeks on how to have a better marriage and 6 weeks on how to be a better parent. And not that these are bad topics, but it's very oriented toward a kind of a self-help paradigm. And I think it's important to note that that's not just because churches are pandering, but it's because the changes in American society have made more and more people need some of that basic, I like the way you said it, that basic parenting in a way, that basic how to be an adult, how to be a person kind of information that is not really being, it isn't as readily available. And people feel much more on their own to figure out, what does it mean for me to be a good person? And so they're looking for guidance.
0: Let's talk a little bit about those unintended consequences, and I don't think anybody's really outlined them in a more succinct manner than Christian Smith, Souls in Transition. His work, his research there into the spiritual lives of American young people. What were his conclusions, and how does it kind of naturally flow from what we've been talking about so far, the juvenilization of American Christianity?
1: Well, what they found in the National Study of Youth and Religion is that American teenagers have a default religion that the researchers labeled moralistic therapeutic deism. And this came from interviewing a nationally representative sample of American teenagers and asking them, what do you believe about God and faith and church and those sort of things? And what they got was, first of all, that these teenagers were very inarticulate, couldn't say much, a lot of mumbling and hemming and hawing. Secondly, what they could draw out with much labor from them was something like this. There is a God who exists kind of in the background of my life. That's the deism part. That God wants me to be good, moralism. And what is the benefit of all this? I feel happy. I like God or I like my church because it helps me feel happy. It helps me with my problems. And so it's therapeutic. So this. But crucially, what they argued was that teenagers were not making up this moralistic therapeutic deism, but rather it was the American culture religion, the religion that they were really learning from their parents. It might not be actually what's preached from the pulpit, but it's kind of the default, the lowest common denominator, the box that Americans tend to squeeze. Whatever you say in church, whatever the pastor says in his sermon, gets squeezed into that box, and that's what people remember, and that's what people carry around with them.
0: Well, that's intriguing. When we come back, where did the box come from? Who built it? How did it get built? Was it the result of the juvenilization of American Christianity? Dr. Thomas Bergler is our guest. We're talking about the juvenilization of American Christianity. It's Tuesday afternoon, April the 16th. This is Issues Etc.

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3: Welcome back to Issues Etc. I'm Todd Wilkin. We're talking about the juvenilization of American Christianity. Dr. Thomas Mergler is our guest, Associate Professor of Ministry and Missions at Huntington University in Indiana, author of the book, The Juvenilization of American Christianity. Before the break, you talked about the default box that Christians kind of carry all their stuff in. The pastor preaches, whatever he preaches, they put it into the box of moralistic therapeutic deism. Where did the box come from? Was it forged in the youth movements of American Christianity? Who made it? Where did it come from?
4: Well, I think in the book I argue that one of the sources was youth ministries, in the sense that in an attempt to make Christianity as appealing as possible to as many teenagers as possible, there was a tendency to dumb down the faith, to de-emphasize the demanding cognitive elements of understanding Christianity, to create it turn it mostly into a place to belong and feel good. And so as people grew up in those kind of youth environments, they came to look for churches that reinforce that same way of being Christian. So that's one source. But as we said at the beginning, really youth ministries were helping the church adapt to a bigger realities going on in society. And I would say that in the United States, there's a high belief in God, but it's kind of there's a cultural God in America that is this kind of benevolent deity there in the background. And religion is good because it tells you how to be, religion or God is important because they tell you how to be good, and being good is important, and so on. And of course, the therapeutic dimension in American culture, Americans want to feel happy, you know, life, liberty, and the pursuit of happiness. We think happiness is a right. And so, therefore, if you're not happy, something's wrong with you. You've been denied your rights. And so I would say it's broader American cultural trends that were reinforced. I think American individualism and desire for happiness was just turned up a big notch after the 60s. It had been there for a long time, but it was cranked up a notch, and people were more demanding of it. And so it's a combination of things that happen in youth ministry and the wider culture, such that that becomes the box, the default categories that are installed. Just by virtue of growing up in American culture, you get ideas like that about God. It's not so much that the churches are actively teaching it. It's the unintended messages that are being sent. So, for example, look at a stereotypical youth group meeting. You go, you play a bunch of fun and games, you hear a really brief talk that's kind of light and not very demanding, and you go home. The unintended consequence, the leader is intending, I want to give something fun to the kids so they'll come back next week and hopefully become a serious follower of Jesus one day. But what the kid experiences is, this thing is about fun, and it's not too intellectually demanding. It probably doesn't even matter what you believe, really. And so it's the unintended messages that are sent by how we do things, rather than anyone saying, yeah, I want to dumb down the faith.
3: Well, I love it when I read somebody's book and I come across something that I have never considered before, and I found that near the end of your book, where, and in the vein of what you've just been discussing, that you say it's kind of changed the epistemology of the church, because the youth, Christian youth culture was built around kind of, and I grew up with it, you may have grown up with it, you get all your chairs in a circle, you open your Bible, you might get a couple verses in, but before you know it, everybody's just kind of opining on what that verse might mean to them individually.
4: Right.
3: And you argue that really cannot produce either a respect for the Bible's authority, or for any authority for that matter. Everybody is regarded as their own personal authority. Talk about it.
4: Right. I think that there was a time when group Bible studies involved actual study on the part of the participants, so that they had to study in between times and come with a substantiated opinion about what this verse might mean, or they used curriculum resources that helped them to do that. But what's happened in more recent years often is people just show up cold to the discussion, open up the Bible, and just, as you say, are just going off the top of their head of what they think it might mean. And I think such a discussion could be done in such a way that people say, now we need to realize we might not be right about this, and we need to go look things up and see. You know, could be a good way to generate questions. What are our questions we have about this passage? And then go research those questions. That could still work. But what happens is when people walk away thinking, oh, you know, that's how it is. I have my opinion about what it means. You have your opinion about what it means. And we had a nice talk, and that's it. What the idea people get then is really, there's no right or wrong answer when it comes to religious matters. It's all a matter of personal opinion.
3: So some final questions here. In what ways does the church today still idealize youth? And to what degree have we kind of institutionalized that idealization of youth?
4: Well, I think there's a tendency for adults to look on young people either with fear or with unrealistic hopes. And when we look on them with fear, we tend to look on them as victims or as people who are ruining the church. When we look on them with unrealistic hopes, we tend to look on them as saviors. And what is in common with those fears or hopes is that, in a way, it dehumanizes young people, makes them into either something more or something less than human beings like ourselves. And often those things also let adults off the hook a bit. Well, you know, except if we're seeing youth as victims, then adults are 100% to blame. But then that's letting youth off the hook for their own choices that they make. So I think those are institutionalized in ways where we say, oh, well, we need to do whatever it takes to appeal to young people, or at this point, it's really has gone into church life in general. We need to do whatever it takes to appeal to people so that they'll get through the door of our church, and we need to give them what they want in a kind of a naive way. Now, of course, most people aren't 100% naive about that. They realize we can only give people what they want up to a point.
3: You mentioned earlier that kind of the scenario of the young person showing up for youth group and they walk away, whether the leader intended for them to or not, with the impression that, you know, this is really about fun and the beliefs were peripheral. Maybe they were kind of important to the guy running the group, but it's not really important for the dynamic of the group, what I really believe. Are adults learning the same thing on Sunday morning in many churches today? This is about fun, you know?
4: Well, and I think so. And I think, in particular with beliefs, I mean, one of the things we need to think about is, I heard someone once say that all of us as Christians are educated way beyond the level of our obedience. And one of the things that can happen, even in a very traditional church with expository preaching of biblical passages, you know, preaching through a book or whatever, or preaching through a lectionary, is that adults can get the idea that going to church means hearing another sermon that I have no more intention of putting into practice than the other 51 sermons I heard this year. And so, you know, I think as Christians, we need to think about something that I've heard every great college teacher who I've ever asked this question has told. I said, people at the end of their teaching career, you ask them in college and university, what would you do differently? a very typical response is, I would teach less material but teach it more thoroughly. And I think we as churches need to think about that, not just teaching it so that they know the cognitive content, but pastoring it into people's lives. So a youth ministry or a church could be have fun, but we'd also need to, as much as we institutionalize the fun, we need to institutionalize the pastoral discipleship growth process so that hearing a sermon or hearing a talk or a teaching series isn't just hearing some things that we have no plans to implement or to allow God to implement in our lives, but realizing that everything that's taught is something that God wants to work into our lives with the help of our brothers and sisters in Christ.
3: In the end, Dr. Bergler, are you saying that youth group is a bad thing? Are you saying no youth groups?
4: I think youth group and youth ministries at their best are very good and very valuable. And part of what I try to argue in the book is that this process of juvenilization, these cultural demands that people bring, especially young people bring to the church, are something that is not going to go away. And my historical research says that churches and groups that try to ignore these dynamics do so at their peril. Rather, what we need is we need youth ministries that are oriented toward building bridges to young people and then helping them cross those bridges into a mature Christian faith that is embracing not just emotional experiences of Jesus, but embracing a full-orb discipleship and embracing the theological and worship heritage of the church that is sponsoring that youth ministry.
3: So, in essence, give them something to grow into rather than out of.
4: Yes.
3: Dr. Thomas Bergler is Associate Professor of Ministry and Missions at Huntington University in Indiana, and he's author of the book, The Juvenilization of American Christianity. You can find out more about this book at our website, issuesetc.org. Click Listen on Demand. Dr. Bergler, thank you very much for your time.
4: Oh, it's my pleasure. Thanks for inviting me.
3: Well, I think it's a classic example, isn't it? It's a classic example of the church allowing the culture to call the shots, even the youth culture to call the shots. All the best intentions, all the best goals, but unintended consequences generally have their way when the church, rather than listening to the voice of God's word, to the voice of the church that has come before her, begins to listen to the winds of change around her and the culture around her. Whenever that happens, whatever you intend, the consequences are not going to be good, and we're living with it today. So what does the church do? The church turns back to the voice she should be listening to, the voice of God's word and the voice of the church that has come before her, listens intently, and, you know, by and large, I think we can afford to ignore all the advice that the culture is giving us and all of the direction that it's pointing us. One thing you will not get at the Issues Etc. Making the Case conference is the voice of the culture. In fact, we're going to be making a case against many of the things in our culture that present a challenge and, in a lot of ways, speak contrary to God's word. One of them, postmodernism in the church. Chris Roseborough, Fighting for the Faith, will be there June the 14th and the 15th here in Collinsville, Illinois, for the Issues Etc. Making the Case conference. If you want to find out more about this conference and register, you can either call Craig, 618-223-8388. Ask for Craig, 618-223-8385, or go to our website, and right there on the homepage, there's a link that you can use to register online and pay online, $100 per person, for the Issues Etc. Making the Case conference, June the 14th and the 15th, right here in Collinsville, Illinois. I'm Todd Wilkin. I'll talk with you tomorrow. Thanks for listening to Issues Etc.
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0: Along with the founding fathers and almost every single American historical figure, Christopher Columbus has fallen on tough times. Now, that didn't begin with the recent spate of vandalism and iconoclasm in American culture. It started, well, in the 20th century. Americans who thought very positively of Christopher Columbus now generally think very negatively about him. What would happen if we tried to expunge him from our culture altogether? Welcome back to Issues Etc. I'm Todd Wilkin. Joining us for a biography of Christopher Columbus, Dr. Bradley Berzer. He's professor of history and Russell Amos Kirk Chair in American Studies at Hillsdale College, author of several columns on Christopher Columbus for The Imaginative Conservative. Dr. Berzer, welcome back.
1: Hi, Todd. Thank you. It's always good to talk to you. It's been a few years.
0: What are some of the most popular progressive myths about Christopher Columbus?
1: Well, he's become a hated figure, really, I think, a symbol of everything that's wrong with Western civilization. It started in the 1960s, and it was part of the New Left, and you see this in some of the movies that came out in the 1960s, but a complete revision of the Western and what the Western was about, and a kind of anti-John Wayne movement in Hollywood, like Little Big Man and other movies such as that. And so in the 1960s, there really just became a kind of anti-American mythology, and Columbus was tied into that, of course, because he is the great discoverer of America. And so he became this great symbol. I mean, to the point where we get into the 1980s and into the 1990s, and you have people like activist and actor Russell Means, whom I loved in The Last of the Mohicans, but he makes a statement that someone like Columbus is as bad as Hitler. And so once you start mythologizing Columbus that way, or I should say demythologizing him in that way, once you start using him as a bad exemplar, it's very hard to recover from that.
0: What are your thoughts on the prospect of changing Columbus Day to Indigenous Peoples Day?
1: Well, I'm deeply, deeply sympathetic to Native Americans. I'm deeply sympathetic to the Indigenous people. I think that they, of almost all peoples, were probably treated the worst in terms of what it meant for America to develop. And that doesn't mean I would give up anything that America developed, but there's no doubt that we could have treated the Indians in a better fashion. And I think there were times when we came close to treating them very well. And then there were many, many, many times when we treated them horribly. So I don't have a problem with Columbus Day, and I don't have a problem with Indigenous Peoples Day. I just don't think it should be on the same day. I think both can be celebrated in their own way. And I think it's unfortunate that we've tried to conflate the two.
0: How did Columbus change the world?
1: Oh my gosh, that's a huge question, Todd. And he changed the world in so many ways. So no matter what we think of Columbus, it would be impossible to describe modern Western civilization without referencing him in some way, because he is such a critical figure in the late 1400s and the early 1500s. Most importantly, he changed the world in terms of environment. So on his second expedition to America in 1493, he brought with him over 1,200 men in 17 ships. They brought sheep and pigs and chickens and horses and cows. And this was, for all intents and purposes, an interhemispherical swap of animals and plants and people and pathogens. So certainly Columbus did a lot. And again, that can be good or bad, but he did a lot to change the very landscape of America, but he also changed the very landscape of Europe. So the old world at the time brought with it, as I just mentioned, things like horses, which had been extinct in North America for a long time. And it's almost impossible to imagine the Great Plains Indian without the horse. But Columbus also brought with him cattle and sheep and chickens, honeybees, which were known as English flies at the time, and actually flew ahead about 100 miles of the European frontier. They brought with them wheat and rice and barley, cabbage, turnips, lettuce, I mean, so many different things. Even something like, which seemingly innocuous, like Kentucky bluegrass, originated in Spain. and was brought to America. But what did the New World give? The New World gave a lot too. It gave corn and sweet potatoes. It gave potatoes, tomatoes. It's impossible to imagine Italian culture without the tomato, or Irish culture, or Scandinavian culture without the potato. But this was all the result of what we call the Columbian Exchange, this huge movement of peoples and goods starting in the 1490s.
0: What did Americans generally believe about Columbus and his explorations prior to the 1990s or so?
1: Yeah, he was a great hero, and he was taught as a hero. And quite often schools would have portraits of Columbus up in classrooms. And certainly up until about 1992, in the mainstream, he was regarded as quintessentially American. That is, as establishing America. And there was a celebration of that. And you don't have to look any farther than Chicago in 1893. They were a year off. They should have done it in 1892, but they missed it by a year. And they had the huge Columbian Festival there. It's just an amazing, amazing world festival in Chicago at the Columbian World Fair. And the celebration was meant to be of the 400th anniversary of Columbus. And you know, much of the Chicago skyline along the lake is still to this day set by what that World Fair was about in 1893. Basically, any good American came to Chicago for that festival. So, yeah, I think that tells us a lot about what Americans think. But that really changed in 1992 and the 500th anniversary of Columbus's arrival here. There was actually only one company that tried to support Columbus, and that was Long John Silver's. And it was a major, major marketing failure. They were the only company to support Columbus, and it went the other way, absolutely went the other way, and suddenly became Indigenous Peoples Day and so forth.
0: So go into a little more detail. Where did this now common idea that Christopher Columbus was evil, where did it come from?
1: Well, it really is a project of the New Left of the 1960s. And the New Left was very intelligent. They were playing the long game. They recognized that unlike their parents, the Old Left, they were not going to be able to really influence labor unions and other things. And so they played the long game by going into education. And they infiltrated the university. I mean, to this day, you know, it's almost impossible at any mainstream university to be a serious conservative or libertarian. Almost everybody is somewhere on the left, and they may be moderate left to radical left, but they're somewhere on the left. And that took a long time for the left to be able to accomplish that, but they did. And they were effective both in primary schools as well as in secondary and in university colleges. They were very effective. But again, they played the long game, and Columbus was seen as this great symbol of evil to them. And so they wanted to hitch all kinds of things to him so that by knocking out Columbus, they can knock out almost all of the idea of the American frontier and American expansion.
0: So Columbus was a pawn in their game to essentially undermine the foundations of America itself.
1: Yeah, that's what I would say, Todd. I think that's well put. A pawn is a good way of putting it. Again, they're playing the long game. They know that they have to infiltrate things, and they do it. This is where we get political correctness. It was a Maoist concept in the 1960s, and the idea of collective guilt and race, class, and gender, all of these things really came out of that movement. And you know, again, whether we agree with them or not, they were very effective.
0: You mentioned collective guilt. So how has Columbus then become a symbol of all of the evils of white colonization and what the left would say is the collective guilt of Europeans and white people?
1: You know, I think we do this always in history. We always try and find these mythic symbols, and we do it for good and we do it for bad. And we always want somebody. So when we say something like Jefferson, we don't just mean Thomas Jefferson. We mean almost a whole group of thought, or we mean America in the early republic. And I think that's what Columbus had become as well. Columbus had really represented the spirit of America. In fact, I was just right before you and I started talking, Todd, I'm teaching a class this semester on the American frontier. And today we went through the Lewis and Clark expedition. And it's fascinating that when Lewis and Clark came back to St. Louis, and they had been missing for almost 2 years, most people assumed that the effort had failed and that Lewis and Clark and their men were dead somewhere in the Rocky Mountains or wherever they may be. They didn't even know there were Rocky Mountains, but somewhere in the West. when they showed up in St. Louis, there was a huge celebration for them. And St. Louis threw an official party for them, and they gave 18 toasts. And, you know, I can't imagine how anyone was coherent after 18 toasts, but they gave 18 toasts to them. And it was either number 7 or number 8. And I meant to bring this in today, and I'm sorry I didn't, but to bring those toasts in for this conversation with you, Todd. But in either number 7 or number 8, they toasted Christopher Columbus as the great patron of exploration. And they saw Lewis and Clark very much in line of Columbus. And I think that's absolutely true. When we look back to the age of exploration, Columbus was one of the bravest men who's ever existed in Western civilization. He was daring. He had fortitude about him. He had courage about him. He had intelligence about him. He had insight about him. And again, he did some stupid things. He did things that we shouldn't celebrate, especially when he enslaved certain Indians or mistreated the Indians. And he was punished for that back in Spain for having done those things. So he was reprimanded for those. And again, I don't want to say that we should just celebrate everything about Columbus, but I think we can celebrate his daring and his audacity. And that's exactly what Americans did up until recently. And now it is, Columbus is kind of a bad word. You say, I mean, more than a kind of, he is a bad word. And his statues have been coming down. And even organizations, good Catholic organizations like the Knights of Columbus, obviously made in his image, dedicated to him as an exemplar, or the Daughters of Isabella, the Women's Auxiliary of the Knights of Columbus. You know, in 2020, when all Hades was breaking loose in the streets and statues were coming down, and of course they're still coming down, but when they were really coming down in the summer of 2020, the Knights of Columbus and the Daughters of Isabella were just quiet about it. And I find that tragic.
0: Why did Columbus want to explore?
1: That's such a complicated question. I think there's something natural to the explorers, and it doesn't matter if we're talking about Balboa or Ponce de Leon or Pizarro or Cortez, any of these great explorers, Coronado. There were so many, Verrazano, there were so many amazing explorers at the end of the 1400s and the beginning of the 1500s. There had been Portuguese and Spanish and Italian and French explorers, some English explorers as well. And it was the great age of exploration, the age in which we could discover what Africa was really like, or the Europeans could discover how to get to China, which, of course, Columbus always thought that he had done, that he had gone to India, never realizing that he had actually come to North America. So there's this amazing audacity with him. And I admire that. Again, no matter how much wrong he did or the other explorers did, they had that incredible desire to come here. But Columbus was more than just an explorer. He was deeply, deeply religious. And I've had the chance to write about this. My wife is actually much more of an expert on Columbus than I am. She knows his biography much better than I do. But I've had a chance, and especially in kind of a reaction to all of the statues coming down in 2020, I had a chance to write on Columbus and look into him pretty deeply. And it's pretty stunning how religious he thought he was, to the point of real mysticism. I don't know any other way to explain it. And I think we could either say that his mysticism was false or real. I don't think we necessarily have to buy into it. But he was deeply, deeply influenced by the Franciscans of his day. And the Franciscans, one of the orders of the Catholic Church, really one of the most radical orders of the Catholic Church, was thoroughly convinced that we were in the end times, that we were very close to the end of days. Columbus even believed that the earth would end 155 years. That's his determination, that the earth would end 155 years after he discovered India. So not 154, not 156, but 155 years. And he was convinced that he was an instrument of God. And again, we can either say he's crazy or he's brilliant, but he thought of himself very much as an instrument of God, ushering in the apocalypse. And he had very complicated views about this. He believed that there had been a group of Portuguese bishops who had disappeared from Europe during the Islamic invasions of Europe. There were probably seven of these bishops. They were led by a guy named Prester John. And you see this actually throughout all Spanish exploration, all the way up into the 18th century. The Spaniards are always looking for the seven cities of gold or the seven cities of these bishops or what's called El Dorado, Saboya. They were looking for all of this. And they had believed that these bishops had fled but had created Christian kingdoms somewhere in Asia. That somewhere in Asia, there were these seven cities. They had converted the Chinese to Christianity. And Columbus believes that in his expedition to the West, that he is going to encounter these people and he's going to recreate an alliance between the Spanish and the Chinese. And that together they will be able to surround the Muslims in Jerusalem and retake Jerusalem. And Columbus used almost all of his money, the money that he earned from his expeditions. He turned it back over to King Ferdinand, believing that King Ferdinand would be at some point the new ruler of Jerusalem. They wanted a new crusade. So this is a long way of answering that, Todd. But Columbus had very complicated views about his own position in things. He's not just an explorer. He also very much sees himself as an instrument in God's hands.
0: Dr. Bradley Berzer is our guest of Hillsdale College. We're getting a biography of Christopher Columbus, and we'll talk a little bit about his explorations next.

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0: We're getting a biography of Christopher Columbus. Dr. Bradley Berzer is our guest. He's author of several columns on Christopher Columbus for The Imaginative Conservative. He's professor of history and Russell Amos Kirk Chair in American Studies at Hillsdale College. Dr. Berzer, tell us about Columbus's explorations.
5: Well, he had four. And the first one was, of course, amazing in 1492. Because he comes over and he discovers the West Indies. Again, he does not realize that he's doing that, but encounters the American Indian for the first time. At least in recent memory, we know that there had been earlier discoveries of America. The Vikings, for example, had come over almost 400, 500 years earlier. There's some evidence that maybe the Japanese or the Chinese had explored the Pacific coast and South America. We have Japanese pottery, for example, that's thousands of years old in places like Ecuador. So there's always this evidence that other peoples had visited besides the American Indians. But certainly Columbus is the first modern person to visit the American Indians and to establish a continuity of what that relationship would be with the Europeans and with the American Indians. When he discovers the American Indians, he's shocked because many of them, and this is in the Caribbean, they're either nude or they're wearing almost nothing. And Columbus is befuddled by this because, of course, scripturally, the only people who could go around naked without shame would be Adam and Eve. And so the Europeans were very perplexed by this. Were the Indians somehow non-human? Were they animals? Were they innocent humans who had never fallen? This actually, and this even when Protestantism begins, this is a huge debate among Europeans, exactly what is the American Indian? And that all really begins with Columbus and with Columbus's expedition. But to get to your question, Todd, Columbus explored America four times. He came over on four expeditions. The first expedition was very, very small, only three ships. As I said, the second expedition was huge with 1,200 men and 17 ships. And then we have a third and fourth expedition, mostly into what we would call South America now. But again, Columbus, when he died, he still believed that he had discovered Asia, did not realize that he had uncovered the New World.
0: Why did he believe that? Why did he believe that he had found what is in essence the east coast of Asia rather than the eastern part of the American continent?
5: Yeah, it wasn't until a man named Amerigo Vespucci came over to America who, and this was in the late 1490s, So in between Columbus's expeditions, and he believed, he was the first to believe this has to be a kind of new land. Columbus was convinced, again, to the end of his days. He dies in 1506. He is absolutely convinced that he has reached the outer parts of either India or China. And those words were really interchangeable in Columbus's day. India just meant the East. China meant the East in some way. But he was always looking. He was just absolutely determined to find what they called the land of the Grand Khan. And this would be the land that was ruled by the Chinese. And again, there was always that rumor that the Chinese were either Christian already or that they were on the verge of converting to Christianity. So I think that Columbus had these predetermined views and he never really got out of those. They were settled convictions on his part.
0: So go into a little more detail. You mentioned other explorations by other peoples. The Europeans were not the first non-native people to visit the New World, were they?
5: No, they weren't. Again, as far as we know, and there are always rumors, and we know that the Vikings came. That is unquestionable. We have good evidence that they were in Newfoundland. We have very good evidence that they were there, but they didn't seem to do the same kinds of things. So one of the great tragedies of Columbus, and can we really blame Columbus for this? I mean, some people have, and the New Left have, but Columbus, of course, brought with him diseases, a lot of European diseases. For whatever reason, the Vikings didn't, at least as far as we know, they did not bring those same kinds of ills that affected the Indians when Columbus came. And it seems to be after Columbus coming that it was just relentless. I mean, we can estimate, Todd, that probably 90 to 95% of American Indians died because of disease. We know that, for example, in 1500, there were roughly about 25 million Indians living in what's today Mexico. And by the end of that century, by 1600, there were only 1 million left. 24 million out of 25 million were killed by disease. It's astounding. And the Europeans, of course, had already gone through their disease factor. They had already had the plague, everything that had happened through the 1300s. And it wasn't that it didn't still affect Europeans. In fact, about one out of every seven Europeans at the time of Columbus were still dying of disease, the disease that ravaged them, but nothing like the ravages of the American Indian. This is a long way of answering you, Todd. We know that there were earlier peoples who had come to the Americas, again, possibly the Chinese, possibly the Japanese, the Vikings, definitely. There was always a rumor that a Welsh prince by the name of Madoc or Mad Dog had come over to America, probably in the 1100s. And these rumors persisted because there were always descriptions of Indians, especially in the interior in places like North and South Dakota, with blue eyes. And because of that, there was always this questioning, had Europeans been here before? Now we actually estimate, and we don't know for certain, Todd, but the old story was always that the American Indian population was made up of one huge family, somewhere between 50 and 150 migrants who came over from Mongolia and crossed into Alaska. Now it seems to be the case that there were probably two major migrations from Asia and maybe one from Northern Europe that actually made the American Indian population. So that's all been in flux, especially since 1996 with the discovery of Kennewick Man in Kennewick, Washington, when they found this person that they believed to be a Caucasian male who had been killed, who'd been murdered, and then discovered he was actually thousands of years old. So everything's kind of in flux right now about where Native Americans came from.
0: So you mentioned before the Columbian exchange. What did the Old World bring to the New World and vice versa?
5: So the Old World really brought a lot. It brought things like horses and cattle and sheep and chickens, but it also brought with them, and this was the tragedy, of course, it brought with them smallpox and typhus and measles and malaria and diphtheria, whooping cough. Many of these things, crazily, which most Europeans would have survived. Again, not one out of seven, but six out of seven would have survived. But when it hit the American Indian population, what would be called a virginal population, because they had been isolated for so long from the other parts of the world, it just ravaged them. But the New World gave a lot as well. And since we're on Lutheran radio, I like to emphasize one of the most important things that Columbus brought back to the Old World was the potato. And I would never in any way, and please don't take me wrong here, Todd, I would never in any way suggest that the Reformation occurred because of the potato. But there's no doubt that by the time we get to Luther in 1517, and then, of course, in the excommunication in January of 1521, that the potato, by giving a kind of equal caloric intake to Northern Europeans, allowed Northern Europeans to have a semblance of freedom from Southern Europe, because Southern Europe had had a very long growing season, had always had higher caloric intake with grapes and with olives and so forth. And the potato really equalizes that. You can grow potatoes almost anywhere, and it became the food of choice for Northern Europeans. I don't find it surprising that Northern Europe finds its own voice after the Columbian Exchange. So again, I think the Columbian Exchange is huge in terms of what it does to both European and American cultures.
0: So you had mentioned the disease. Were there other negative effects of the European exploration of the New World?
5: Yeah, there were. And disease went the other direction as well. Syphilis came from the New World and went back to the Old World. And that absolutely wreaked havoc upon the upper classes. And it's their own fault, of course. This is what we might call a freely chosen disease. You don't get this disease by accident. But certainly syphilis ran through the noble houses of Europe. And it's probably one of the reasons that certain kings and queens had a very difficult time having proper heirs to the throne. Syphilis was really a huge factor in the royal houses of Europe. So it did go both directions, certainly.
0: Dr. Bradley Berzer is our guest. We're getting a biography on Christopher Columbus, and we'll talk about whether or not we can lay these negative effects at Columbus's feet next.

0: The church's music from the 20th century. The 17th century. The 11th century. The 8th century. The 4th century. The best of the church's music from the past 2,000 years. 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
4: Often because of physiology or prolonged stress and other factors too complex to understand, believing the gospel of free forgiveness does not take away depression. Many go untreated, ashamed, and believing that a strong faith would preclude such difficulties. And so the path to wellness is through a restoration of such faith. Not so. Robert Preuss wrote, "Poor mental health does not necessarily denote poor spiritual health. Too many factors pertain to both to allow for any sure correlation." In fact, in the kingdom of Christ, God values exactly the opposite of what we value. He values weakness, the weakness of the cross.
5: Pastor Matt Harrison, president of the Lutheran Church Missouri Synod, reading from his foreword to a new audiobook produced by Lutheran Public Radio called "I Trust When Dark My Road, A Lutheran View of Depression." 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"I Trust When Dark My Road, A Lutheran View of Depression" by Pastor Todd Peppercorn. Issuesetc.org. We're getting a biography on Christopher Columbus with Dr. Bradley Berzer. Dr. Berzer, before the break, we were discussing the negative effects of European exploration of the New World. Can we lay these negative effects at Columbus's feet?
6: Well, I just don't think that's fair. Columbus had no idea what he was doing in terms of diseases. In fact, it's really not until the 1860s, so we're talking the Civil War, until Western scientists come up with the idea of germ theory at all. And that's a long time after Columbus, to go all the way to the 1860s. And it's just a theory in the 1860s, and it's not widely accepted until the 1890s. And we only have one example in American history of anyone, and it may have happened elsewhere, but we only have one recorded example of anyone ever trying to infect the Indians with a disease. And that was a British officer by the name of Geoffrey Amherst in the 1760s who gave blankets that had clearly been around people with smallpox to other Indians. And we might call this a form of germ warfare. But even he didn't really know what he was doing at the time. And I'm not going to excuse Amherst. I think he's a criminal. I think we should reprimand him for what he did. But the idea that Columbus somehow knew that he was carrying these diseases is absurd. He didn't understand that at all. And in fact, we find all kinds of stories of European missionaries coming to the American Indians they arrive at a village, and suddenly after they've arrived, and it could be Jesuits, or it could be Quakers, whomever, they arrive in a village, and within a few weeks, there's mass sickness in that village. That, of course, is not what the missionary wanted. The missionary came over to convert, not to kill. So I think we have to be very careful about who we blame for disease and what disease actually did.
5: How was Columbus regarded in his day?
6: He was a hero. Again, he was reprimanded because of the way he treated the Indians. Queen Isabella did not want any enslavement of the Indians, and we know that Columbus did actually enslave a few and bring them back to Europe, and he was reprimanded for that. But he was seen as a great hero, and he was promoted as a great hero. And certainly by the time we jump to actual American history, by the time we get to the colonies and the time we get to the American Revolution and into the early Republic, Columbus has really become a fascinating figure in American culture, and American children would have learned Columbus in the same way that they would learn about George Washington, and he would have been in a lineage of great heroes. And so there's no doubt that Columbus is promoted even more once you start getting a lot of Italian Americans in the United States. Columbus will become kind of the great symbol of Italian Americans by the late 1880s and 1890s, especially when you have huge Italian immigration coming into America. But that's not to suggest that he wasn't revered before that. He most certainly was in this line of heroes.
5: Did Columbus understand the scope of his actions in terms of having opened a way there to the New World? Did he understand how profound a world-changing event it was?
6: No, he really didn't. And again, I think that we could either say that this was his mysticism, or maybe we could say it was his arrogance, however you want to judge it. But I think because he was so fixated on the idea that this was a religious mission, it meant that in some way he had to be in China. And again, he just didn't have a concept that this was a whole new world that he was discovering, even on the edge of his death. And Todd, to bring this into kind of perspective, he believed that by going to China, he would be meeting with what he called the Great Khan of the Golden Horde, and believed again that this was really a religious mission in some way. He said at one point, roughly about 1500, he said, "God made me the messenger of the new heaven and the new earth, of which he spoke in the Apocalypse of St. John.

0: towards the end of his day, in which he explained that everything he was doing was connecting China to the old world, specifically to Europe, so that they could retake Jerusalem. So again, we can call this kind of mysticism, or we could call this arrogance on his part, but I think it blinded him, for better or worse, to what was really going on.
1: Do you think that Columbus's reputation can be restored?
0: Yeah, that's a great question, Todd. I think that there's only one way to go at this point. We either dismiss Columbus or we revive him in some way. And I know that there's this, again, a movement right now in 2023 to remove statues of him in various cities. But what's going to happen? What do we do with a city like Columbus, Ohio? Are we going to rename it? I mean, what? It's just, it's insane to me when we think about how many towns in America are named after him, or how many places we have statues to him, that we would tear all of that down. And maybe, oh, as a 56-year-old, I'm just blind. And as a conservative, I'm blind to the movements of history. But I just can't imagine that we can't find within Columbus something good. And especially, again, you know, even though he brought disease, he also brought together the Europeans and the Americans. And the same thing is true with another Spaniard who I think was far more guilty of what we might call genocide, and yet even he wasn't genocidal. Someone like Hernan Cortes, who really brings together the various peoples, who brings together the Spanish with the Mexican people, with the native Mexican people. And to this day in Mexico, this is celebrated as a day of the mixing of the races, the creation of the Hispanic people. So I don't think that we can go any farther in denigrating Columbus, but I think there is a possibility, especially if we start taking seriously what his religious motives were. And again, I think we can either say he was crazy or he was prophetic, but however we want to take it, I think we can see that there's something deep and fascinating to the man. Like anyone, like any person, he has his flaws, and he was deeply flawed, but he was also deeply gifted as well. And I think we miss something when we don't recognize how gifted he was. And again, you know, I bring this back to my class today in this discussion of Lewis and Clark. I think the fact that Lewis and Clark, who to me are two of the greatest Americans ever, I think the fact that they could have seen themselves in continuity with Columbus tells us a lot about Columbus. And it also tells us a lot about Lewis and Clark. And I would take it even farther, Todd, and I don't mean to be too airy about this, but you know, there are so few times in world history where our governments do things like actually spend money to explore, not to create war, but to explore. Columbus is one of those times where a government laid out lots and lots of money for an exploratory idea. Lewis and Clark is another example. U.S. government basically gives a huge amount of money to this expedition. And I think the moonshot of the 1960s, I think the moon landing in 1969 was another one of those. And I just personally can't help but celebrate those, even though they all had their downsides. There was also a real brilliance, a really kind of humanistic, in the best sense, a kind of humane quality to understanding what the world is. And so I think those things should be celebrated, even as we recognize the downsides to each one of those expeditions.
1: As an historian, what's the danger of looking at a man like Columbus and judging him by a sinless or utopian standard?
0: By doing that, we dismiss every human who has ever existed. I think we just run the risk of destroying humanity by doing that. And I think that's a terrible risk. And I think it's something that the new left, and I'm not saying the right has always been perfect by any means, but the new left has consistently been anti-humane since the 1960s. And I think they want so deeply to remake the human person in their image that they're willing to run over acres and acres of bodies to get there. And we've seen that not necessarily with the American New Left, but with the left in other countries. We've seen it in all kinds of places like Cambodia and China and Russia. We've seen that when you start denigrating the human person so much that it ends in Holocaust camps and killing fields.
1: Dr. Bradley Berzer is professor of history and Russell Amos Kirk Chair in American Studies at Hillsdale College. He's author of several columns on Christopher Columbus for The Imaginative Conservative. You can read these columns at our website, issuesetc.org. 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Dr. Berzer, thank you.

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1: Friday on Issues Etc., we'll continue our series Kids Have Questions with Pastor Jonathan Connor. 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I'm Todd Wilkin. 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

0: I don't know if that can be said about the sexual revolution. I think sexual revolution had utopian goals. Absolutely utopian goals. Goals that would liberate not only women, but men and everyone else from any kind of morality. It was, in that sense, kind of a totalitarian revolution, still is. I think we're seeing its totalitarian tenor in the fact that the more it wins in the courts or in public opinion, the more it demands. And where it stands first with hat in hand at the door of the room saying, all we want is just equality. The next thing you know, it's not about equality anymore. The sexual revolution, on all of its fronts and in all of its facets, has been remarkably successful. Now, that doesn't mean that it's done good. It's done great ill. It has harmed many, many people. It's brought about, well, it's actually been deadly. If you stop and think about it, 53 million abortions and counting are, well, we could lay them squarely at the foot of the sexual revolution. So what are its lies? What's its propaganda? What kind of class warfare has it introduced? And what about its myth of reproductive freedom that gave us those tens of millions of abortions? On this Thursday afternoon, July the 16th, we begin a new series with Dr. Jennifer Roback Morse, founding president of the Ruth Institute based in San Marcos, California. Jennifer taught economics for 15 years at Yale and George Mason Universities, and she's author of the new book, The Sexual Revolution and Its Victims. Jennifer, welcome back to Issues, Etc.
1: Hey, Todd, thanks for having me on.
0: You are a defector, refugee from the sexual revolution, I believe, yourself. In your days when you were part of the movement, which of the many lies of the sexual revolution did you believe most?
1: Well, you know, I don't know that I was ever part of it in the sense of giving ideological assent to it, but I think the thing, but I think I was a kind of camp follower, you know,
0: fellow traveler.
1: A lot of people, fellow traveler, a third column. I don't know exactly how to describe it, but I think a lot of people get swept away by some of these lies, and I think for me the biggest one was as long as you use contraception, you can have sex with anybody you want, and it'll really be okay. And, you know, I acted on that. A lot of people acted on that. And there are all kinds of problems that you can get into, even if you never get pregnant and even if you never get any STDs, you know. So it's a very thin view of what human sexuality actually means, you know. And that, in a way, is its biggest lie, you know, to reduce sexual activity to something that's just about the immediate pleasure and not about the bigger picture of how sex fits into our lives.
0: What is the sexual revolution? If you had to put it in a paragraph to someone who, because it is the air we breathe, many people probably think it's just something that happened back in the 60s, but it's obviously going strong now. What is it?
1: I define it as having three major tenets, Todd. The first one being that a good society will separate sex from procreation. That's the first thing. Separate sex from babies. Second point is that you can separate both sex and babies from marriage. So marriage is completely unimportant, irrelevant to whether you are sexually active and whether you have any children. And then the third point is that men and women are completely interchangeable, that there's no significant difference between men and women. Anything that you observe between men and women that's different is almost certainly the result of some kind of injustice that society should strive to correct. So those are the three things that I think it can be boiled down to those three things combined. And, of course, all three of those things are untrue. Sex actually does make babies. Children actually do need their parents, and hence marriage really is the right place to have sex and babies. And then thirdly, men and women actually are different. So you're trying to build a society around three things that are false, and obviously you're going to do a lot of people a lot of harm if you try to do that.
0: I think we'll be coming back to those themes again and again in the course of our conversation, but you have, and this is probably the fruit of having thought and written about the sexual revolution as long as you have, you begin by talking about kind of a new class warfare that the sexual revolution has given us. What is that?
1: Well, you know, it's kind of interesting. If you look at it today, if you just think about what's the biggest issue of our time right now. Obviously, it's this issue of whether we're going to have a gender requirement for marriage. And the Supreme Court recently ruled that absolutely no gender requirement is valid for any marriage. No state can require a man and a woman. That movement happened entirely through the elites. And it's so obvious. I would never have seen it if I hadn't been up close and personal involved in all of these campaigns all this time. But the amount of money that has poured into the campaign for redefining marriage, the number of very wealthy people in both political parties who have supported that, and now it won all across the country simply because Anthony Kennedy decided that it's going to win, you know. So it's been a movement of the elites, and even the so-called public opinion polls don't impress me very much because the entertainment media and the news media and TV, broadcasting, radio, all of those people have been working very hard and very systematically to manipulate public opinion and to promote a certain view of marriage and family and sexuality and men and women and gender identity and all of that stuff that has all been really presented to people in a hugely systematic campaign. So I see, seeing that, how that has all gone down here in, with our immediate case, if you look back in history, what you will see is that pretty much every stage of the sexual revolution came about because somebody in the elite classes wanted it to come about. There was no campaign of the poor demanding free contraception. That was the rich people wanting the poor people to have fewer babies. There was no campaign by ordinary people for no-fault divorce. That was created by the American Law Institute. You know, so one case after another, you know, this thing has been generated and orchestrated by people who you would not in your wildest dreams call every man or every woman. You know, it's been something of the elites that has been imposed on the rest of the country.
0: And you have often pointed out, and you do in your new book as well, that the ruling class, as you have called them before, they always failed to mention, sometimes I think even intentionally disguise the fact that because they have the resources, they can essentially buy themselves out of the problems that their own revolution creates.
1: Yes, I think that's right. And the other part of the story is that now, as things have kind of settled down a little bit, you know, we have a new kind of equilibrium in this country. Where it's not the case that college students are burning their bras and being radical and that kind of stuff. Now we have a situation where the educated classes have basically the same marriage behavior as people did in the 1950s. You know, if you look at divorce rates, if you look at a tendency to have kids out of wedlock, those type of things, your average college-educated person behaves a lot like Leave It to Beaver. The only difference is that the average college-educated person today gets married and starts the whole process about 10 years later than would have been done back in the 50s, you know. But so where the change in behavior has really taken place has been in the working class and the lower classes. That's where you see marriage completely disappearing out of whole communities. That's where you see people, when they do get married, having a lot of instability in their marriages. And I think that for the elites to really admit that and really own up to that, it would take a lot for them to do that because they're committed to an ideology that they're not actually not living in a certain sense. At the personal level, they're not living it, you know. So it's kind of a contradictory position that we find ourselves in.
0: I want to talk a little bit about the propaganda, which kind of begins with something you mentioned earlier in the book, and it doesn't sound like propaganda, but it certainly is. It's that initial pleading of the sexual revolution. You know, all we really want is fill in the blank. But of course, that all we really want, that blank has been filled in with an awful lot of things in the last 50 years.
1: That's right. That's right. As a matter of fact, in the book, I actually decorate that little part of the book with a with an illustration from Charlie Brown showing Lucy holding the football, and Charlie Brown having that sour look on his face, like, "Oh no, not again." You know, so whenever we hear these people saying, "Oh, all we want to do is this one little thing," you know, we really shouldn't be believing it. You know, but yes, just to go back to the one of the very first ones. I don't know how many people realize that this year is 50th anniversary of Griswold versus Connecticut, which was the big case that removed all state regulation of any kind of contraception, and so on. And it took them about 30 years of trying to get that to happen. But how many people know what they actually said when they went into court? When they went into court, they said, "All we really want to do is make contraception available to married couples who have serious health problems." Can you believe that they talk like that? You know, no, we won't give it to unmarried people. Oh, no, we wouldn't give it to minors. Oh, no, you know, and here we are, here we sit, with public schools educating fourth graders on how to put condoms on. You know, it's crazy that they talk like that, that they behave that way.
0: Jennifer Roback-Morse is our guest. She's founding president of the Ruth Institute, based in San Marcos, California, and author of the new book, The Sexual Revolution and Its Victims. It's part one of a series with her on that book and on the sexual revolution. We're talking about the new class warfare, the sexual revolution's propaganda that we'll get into a little bit more after the break, and the myths of reproductive freedom today on Issues Etc.

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5: Welcome back to Issues Etc. I'm Todd Wilkin. It's the first part of a series on the sexual revolution with Dr. Jennifer Roback Morse, founder and president of the Ruth Institute based in San Marcos, California. Jennifer, let's talk again about what you call the steady stream of propaganda. That I like the way you put it. You say it's this, you have to dedicate, if you're going to be part of the sexual revolution, dedicate yourself to a steady stream of propaganda intended to overwrite the basic facts of reality. This is a war on reality. It's not just a war on any particular thing, although it is individually. It is a war basically on reality. You say, even if it requires rewriting history. Give us an example.
6: Well, I mean, just think about the claim that men and women are completely interchangeable. Men and women are, there's no difference between men and women. So, I, as a woman, this was a big one for me. You asked earlier what are the big lies that I believed. I believed I could postpone childbearing as long as I wanted to, and it would all be okay, you know. So a man can work through his whole career and never have to stop to take care of kids. A woman gets on that same career track, it doesn't work for her in the same way, right? And so we're supposed to postpone having our kids. When we do have the kids, we're supposed to put them in daycare. And we're supposed to be okay with all of that, right? And so I can remember, Todd, I can easily remember taking my daughter to a Montessori kindergarten. She was about five at that time, and we were you know, kind of comfortable with me leaving her there. But I saw mothers bringing their brand-new babies, six-week-old babies there, and the baby is screaming. The woman has tears streaming down her cheeks, and we're supposed to not notice. We're supposed to think that where that woman really belongs is at the office, you know. And so that incident, that one little vignette, is giving you powerful personal information that tells you it's just not true that your female body doesn't matter. You know, your female body and your attachment to your baby absolutely matters. And so we have to just continually smack that woman with information telling her that she's better off at the office, the baby will talk sooner if it's at daycare, you know, and all this kind of stuff to overwrite the things that you can see for yourself are really the truth, that you react differently than your husband does, that you feel differently than your baby feels differently towards you than towards the husband. You know, it's all the way down the line. Evidence that men and women are different is in front of us. Evidence that we're attached to our babies and want to take care of them, that's in front of us on a daily basis. And so you've got to, you know, continually fill people's heads with stuff that will override all that stuff.
5: Why is abortion not only key to the advancement of the sexual revolution, but why has it been the subject of some of the most intense, and in some cases, if we weren't talking about human lives, it would be the most laughable kind of propaganda?
6: Right. Well, abortion is important because it's the only thing, it's the ultimate backup plan for proving the first point of the sexual revolution. So the first point, remember, I said, is that sex and babies can be completely separated from each other. Sex doesn't really make babies. The payoff from that, of course, is you can have unlimited sex without a baby ever showing up. That's the system we're trying to create. Well, the fact is, all contraception fails sometimes. And so if you're out having sex with somebody that really, in a situation that really can't sustain a pregnancy, and then your contraception fails, what are you going to do? Well, you need abortion as a backup plan, or at least a lot of people think that they then need an abortion as their backup plan. And so without legalized abortion on demand, the claim that sex doesn't make babies, that would be completely crazy. Nobody would believe it for a moment. I mean, the fact is, you need to be careful who you have sex with, because you could end up being a parent with that person, you know. And becoming a single mom means that you have to somehow deal with that other person, you know, or somehow deal with the fact that that person is your child, half of who your child is. And so you can either become a single mom or you can abort the baby. Those are kind of the choices that people see. Well, it's happened because people have bought this storyline that you're entitled to unlimited sex without the baby ever showing up. So if we ever stop to say, well, gee, abortion is harmful to women, abortion doesn't solve all the problems, abortion has problems associated with it, women actually suffer from their abortions, and they sometimes don't get over it, or it takes some work to get over it. If you were ever to talk about those things publicly and systematically and just kind of honestly, people would never buy any part of that whole logical chain of the sexual revolution. You know, you'd be saying, well, no, I'm not going to take that kind of chance. You know, if some women get depressed after they've had an abortion and different things like that. Some women have nighttime terrors and anniversary guilt and anniversary grief and all kinds of things like that. I don't want to take the risk of that. You know, there's a history of mental illness in my family. I've been depressed myself in the past. I don't want to put myself at risk by having an abortion. But no one will ever say that to the woman who presents herself for an abortion. No one will ever say, you, in your particular case, you know, this might not be the best solution to your situation. If you were just doing medicine, that would be what you would say. You would say, gee, you got a risk factor here. You should think of some other solution to this problem, right? But that's not how we treat abortion. We treat abortion as, you know, no big deal, just get rid of the baby and all your problems will be solved. And that is one of the biggest lies of the sexual revolution.
5: With about a minute here, one of the other ones that I wanted you to talk about, but we have about 90 seconds. that the whole right side of history propaganda ploy, what would you have to say on that with about a minute here?
6: Well, you know, people argue as if the sexual revolution is the right side of history. But the fact is, young people are pro-life. Young people are passionately, strongly pro-life. And I think the reason that that's the case is that young people have figured out that at least that part of the sexual revolution puts the interests of children at risk for the benefit of adults, you know. And so you can't really fool kids, you know, who've had that, who are looking around saying, gee, my mom could have just killed me just because she wanted to. I'm kind of a survivor here. And so the younger generation really is very powerfully pro-life. And once you start to really think about it, you'll see that every feature of the sexual revolution really sets aside the interests of adults. every feature of the sexual revolution sets aside the interests of children for the benefit of adults. And I think as time goes by, people will realize that that is also true of genderless marriage, this latest experiment that we're on, where kids seem to be all in favor of gay marriage or whatever. I think over time, they're going to see that too, like all the other stages of the sexual revolution, that too sacrifices the interests of children to the benefit of adult sexual desires.
5: Dr. Jennifer Roback-Morse is founding president of the Ruth Institute based in San Marcos, California. She taught economics for 15 years at Yale and George Mason Universities, and she's author of the new book, The Sexual Revolution and Its Victims. You'll find a link to this book at our website, issuesetc.org. Click Listen on Demand. Jennifer, thank you very much for being our guest. Look forward to our next conversation.
6: Thank you, Todd.
5: When we come back in Hour 2 of Issues, etc., we're going to be looking forward to Sunday morning. According to the historic lectionary, it's going to take us in the gospel reading for this coming Sunday, Mark 8, to Jesus leading the people out to a desolate place. 3 days they spend with him without provision or food, and then he proposes to his disciples that they go away and find something to eat. And then he feeds them. 4,000 plus strong, he feeds them in this coming Sunday's gospel reading. We're going to talk about God's provision through Jesus Christ for our needs, but also talk about the compassion that God has, that only God can have for sinners like us. That's all coming up in our series. Looking forward to Sunday morning, according to the one-year lectionary. Pastor Michael Fries will be our guest.
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0: Welcome back to Issues Etc. I'm Todd Wilkin. We're going to continue with part two of a weekly series we're doing with Dr. Jennifer Roback Morse of the Ruth Institute on the sexual revolution. Today we're going to take up the myths and illusions of reproductive freedom and contraception and abortion. Dr. Jennifer Roback Morse is a regular guest. She taught economics for 15 years at Yale and George Mason Universities, and she's author of the new book, The Sexual Revolution and Its Victims. Jennifer, welcome back.
1: Hi, Todd. Thanks for having me.
0: Why do you speak in terms of reproductive freedom as myth and illusion?
1: Well, you know, we normally think of freedom as being either the ability to not be interfered with and doing what you want to do. That's kind of a libertarian way of looking at freedom, that nobody's going to stop you from doing something. Or we think in more broad terms, we might think of you're free if you have the opportunity to participate in the free institutions of society. You get to vote, you have to have a jury trial and things like that. And so those are that's a kind of procedural view of freedom. Reproductive freedom tells us that we get the right to have the outcome that we want to have happen, regardless of what we do or don't do. So we're entitled to have as much sex as we want without ever having a baby. And somehow this is thought to be the same as having the right to not be imprisoned against your will, you know. But the fact is, we don't have perfect control over our reproductive plans, whether to have a baby or not have a baby. And so the idea that your freedom depends on being able to have as much sex as you want without a live baby is really confusing the idea of getting what you want with other kind of more modest ideas of freedom.
0: So it's a one-way freedom, really. It's a freedom only to reject the child.
1: Well, you know what? This book that we're talking about, Todd, I wrote the essays in this book spread over, you know, like a 20-year period of time. And originally, that's how I conceived of it, that it's only the right to say no. But now it has morphed in the years since I first started talking like that. The thing has morphed to the point where people think they actually do have a positive right to have a baby whenever they want to. And so what that's doing is commercializing the baby and creating the concept that the baby's like an object that you can go buy if you want one, just like everybody's free to buy a car if they want one. You're free to obtain a baby if you want to obtain a baby. And so I want to say that there's something very dangerous and dehumanizing with thinking of another human person in those kind of terms. You know, if we think that babies are the proper object of choice like this, what it means, what it turns out to mean, is that we're free to dispose of a baby if we don't want one, and we're free to purchase a baby if we do want one. And that seems to me to be a formula for not freedom, but really the law of the strongest.
0: I've always found it deeply and sadly ironic that the proponents of reproductive freedom will wax eloquent about government intrusion into the bedroom or the doctor's office. But the way that they have achieved their ends have all come from the hand of the highest powers of government. It's all been imposed from the top down. What are your thoughts there?
1: Well, that's certainly true. You know, the abortion license has come about entirely from the United States Supreme Court. And when states have tried through democratic procedures to limit abortion rights in some way or another, they're highly constrained by the United States Supreme Court as to what they can do and how they can do it. And so there have been some meaningful and important restrictions on abortion that have been enacted through state legislatures. But the states and the democratic process is always at loggerheads with the Supreme Court, you know, you might say the ultimate elitist institution of our country at this point.
0: You've written this. I want you to explain it. You say legal scholars will argue that the right to privacy upon which Roe v. Wade depends exists nowhere in the Constitution. You say, I go one step further. The concept of reproductive freedom, which Roe attempts to establish, is incoherent. It truly is irrational to insist that nominees to the Supreme Court pledge their allegiance to the doctrine of abortion on demand. What do you mean by that?
1: Well, what I mean by that is that, you know, look at it this way, Todd. What if I said that you have a right to a job and that you have a right to a job regardless of whether you show up for work or not. You know, I think most people would say, well, wait a second. If you don't show up for work, you don't really have a right to get paid. There's some connection between cause and effect. You know, I have a right to health, good health, but I don't have the right to eat as much as I want of anything I want and not get high blood pressure or obese or all the other negative consequences that you can have from eating a bad diet. In other words, you don't have a right. It's incoherent to say that you have a right to participate fully in the cause of something without ever having to experience the effect of the thing that you're doing. And that's really what the sexual revolution has tried to create, a world in which you're allowed to have unlimited sexual activity, but you never have to have a live baby. You know, they can't make it so you never have a baby. They can only make it so you have a dead baby, right? Because babies are going to happen as a result of sex. If you have sex often enough, if you're of the appropriate age, you know, there's a sooner or later you're going to end up with a baby. And so that's why the whole ideology really needs abortion on demand to back up its claims. You know, that's the only thing reproductive freedom can possibly mean is the unlimited abortion license, because that's what it takes. No matter how much you promote contraception, in order to back up that ideological demand of as much sex as you want without a baby, you've got to have abortion to back it up. And so that's why I say that the thing is incoherent. And, you know, the idea that we've gotten ourselves twisted into knots like we have, and, you know, I don't think there's any serious question about that it, the most important consideration of whether a person's going to be on the Supreme Court or not is the question of what do they think about abortion, you know, and that seems to me to be an indicator, a very clear indicator, that there's something very peculiar about the so-called right to reproductive freedom, that it has to be defended like that, and that it has to be defended at all costs at that highest level.
0: I'm intrigued by something you said a little earlier, and times have changed, of course, with the advent of in vitro fertilization. Now there is the attendant right to have a baby, and you argue in your book there is no inherent right to have a baby. What do you mean by that? That just seems to fly in the face of the mindset of reproductive freedom.
1: Yes, it absolutely does. And I say it proudly, there is no right to have a baby. What you have a right to, Todd, what I have a right to, and what every human person has a right to, is the right to try to have a baby. And the way you have a baby, the way you try to have a baby, is first of all, you have to find a person of the opposite sex who is willing to cooperate with you. That everybody has a right to do, you know, and if you are able to cooperate together and you're fortunate enough to have a baby, then you have a right, the two of you have a right to that particular baby. But I don't have a right, you don't have a right, nobody has a right to say, I get to have a baby just because I want to. No, you might not find anybody to cooperate with you. You might have medical difficulties that prevent you from achieving your desire, your hope, your goal of this good thing, obviously a very good thing to become a parent, that's a good thing. But just because you desire it doesn't mean that you have a right to be successful at it. And I think it's important, very important, that Christians insist on this point, because the alternative is really too terrible to contemplate. I mean, on the one side, we have the view that everybody has a right to have a baby because they want one. That turns the child into a commodity, and that makes the child a product, and the adult or the parent a purchaser or the crafter, the technological creator of this cultural artifact called the next generation. But the Christian view is, and always has been, that each and every person is an unrepeatable, unique gift from God, and that means that I'm a gift from God. My child is a gift from God. My parents are a gift from God. So my dad and mom are older than me and for a long time had power over me. I'm older than my children and for a long time had power over them. But on a deep metaphysical level, we're absolutely all equal. We were all brought into being because God loved us into being, and hopefully our parents accepted us in love and could continue that process designed by God. Seems to me this is the only true basis for lasting equality and the only true basis for a truly humane society the gaps that we're setting up between the generations now through the ideology around third-party reproduction, artificial reproductive technology, that whole commercialization of the person, that simply cannot be a good thing. And the further down the pike we get, I think, Todd, the more obvious it's going to be to everybody that it's not a good thing.
0: With just about a minute or so here, 2 minutes or so, what role does contraception on demand play in the illusions, the myths of reproductive freedom?
1: Well, contraception was supposed to be the key that was going to make it all possible. You know, if we could just come up with a reliable contraceptive pill or some reliable contraceptive method, now it's injections and long-acting contraception and things like that. If we could just come up with that, then people would be able to do whatever they wanted. And you could have sex anytime you want with anybody you want and not have to worry about the long-term social consequences of that because you're eliminating baby. So, you know, what we need to see about that as Christians, and, you know, now speaking not theologically, but simply from the natural sociological perspective, is that once people take on that view, they're going to get themselves into situations where they're being sexual with somebody that can't sustain a pregnancy. You know, you're going to get careless. You're going to be, you know, messing around when you're in high school, or you're going to be messing around with somebody else's husband, or, you know, these type of things because you think you're safe. And then when contraception fails, which it sometimes does, all forms of contraception fail sometimes, the failure rate for the pill is estimated to be about 9%. So, you know, think about that for a minute. That means, you know, 9% of people who are using contraception, who are using the pill, are going to end up pregnant. So if you're having sex with your next door neighbor's husband and you're the one who gets pregnant, that's a pretty big disaster in your life. And so now you've got a person who thinks they need abortion or who is going to end up becoming a single mother. But in no case have you delivered to the child their birthright of having a mother and father in loving relationship with one another and with you, the child, you know. So in both cases, whatever the mother decides to do in that situation, the rights of the child have been damaged.
0: Dr. Jennifer Roback Morris is founding president of the Ruth Institute based in San Marcos, California. She taught economics for 15 years at Yale and George Mason universities. She's author of the new book, The Sexual Revolution and Its Victims. You'll find a link to this book at our website, issuesetc.org. 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Jennifer, thank you very much for being our guest.
1: You're very welcome, Todd.
0: We hear these terms like autonomy, self-determination. They ring very loudly, resonate with the bell of our rugged individualism as Americans. But they ring hollow when it comes to considering the life and the rights of our children. I'm Todd Wilkin. Thanks for listening.
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0: One of the promises of the sexual revolution to women was that they could have it all. Now, I don't know exactly what that meant. Maybe we'll find out here in the course of the next half hour. I wonder, can anyone have it all? Women were told that they could have it all, kind of based upon the assumption that men already did or could. Is that true? Welcome back to Issues Etc. I'm Todd Wilkin. Thanks for tuning us in live on this Tuesday afternoon. It's the 28th of July. We're going to continue our weekly series with Dr. Jennifer Roback Morse of the Ruth Institute, talking about the sexual revolution today, the problems of the career woman, sex education, and cohabitation. A little bit later, Dr. John Eastman will join us, professor of law and community service at Chapman University in Orange, California. We'll find out whether or not homosexual rights and religious freedom can coexist in American law and in American society. Our call-in number for the next hour, 1-877-623-MYIE, 877-623-6943. Send us an email, talkback@issuesetc.org, a tweet at issuesetc, or our beloved on-demand listeners, wherever and whenever you listen, feel free to use the Issues Etc. comment line, 618-223-8382. Joining us for part three of our weekly series on the sexual revolution, talking about the problems of the career woman in sex education, Dr. Jennifer Roback Morse, founding president of the Ruth Institute based in San Marcos, California. She taught economics for 15 years at Yale and George Mason Universities, and she's author of the new book, The Sexual Revolution and Its Victims. Jennifer, welcome back.
1: Thanks for having me, Todd.
0: When the early advocates of the sexual revolution promised women that they could have it all, what were they saying?
1: Well, they were telling women that you could have a job, a great career, an education, and children as long as you agreed to play by certain rules. But they never quite mentioned the rules, Todd. You know, the rules turned out to be that you can participate in higher education and the labor market as long as you agree to chemically neuter yourselves during your peak childbearing years and then agree to put your children in daycare during their tender years. As long as you agree to that, you can have it all.
0: Was there an assumption that men already did have it all?
1: Absolutely. Absolutely. There was an assumption that men had it all because men were fathers and had jobs, and in some cases very high-powered jobs, because don't forget that the sexual revolution, especially this part of the sexual revolution, was highly driven by the educated classes. Educated women, their husbands in high-powered jobs and so on. And so what they were saying was that, you know, my husband who has a great job and a big law firm and has four children, he has it all. But what they forgot to mention was that the way he had it all was that he's the father of those children, but he's not interacting with them in an intimate day-to-day way, the same way that their mother is, particularly when the children are really small. So there was this kind of assumption that having children and having children was kind of all one thing without really looking too closely at what it means to be a hands-on mom or a hands-on dad or a really involved dad or a moderately involved mom or dad. And that many of the husbands of the women of the educated classes, their husbands were not really very involved. Their husbands were really preoccupied completely with their careers. So the slipperiness of the definition of these terms is part of what made the promise of having it all seem to be plausible. But in fact, when you actually tried to live it out, you found out that women have 24 hours in a day and men have 24 hours in a day. And everybody has to make responsible decisions about how to spend their time and what to have as their highest priority. And the reality is everybody gets one and only one top priority at each and every time in their lives. You can have different top priorities at different times in your life, but there's only one first at any given time. And this is the thing, this is all of those kinds of considerations were completely obscured by the feminists who were talking about having it all.
0: So what has actually, what has been the payoff of the promise as of today, when the sexual revolution said, women, you can have it all? What has actually been delivered to women?
1: Well, you know, it was really, in a sense, an empty promise. It was a whole set of empty promises. I mean, we could actually retitle this series, Todd, The Empty Promises of the Sexual Revolution, right? Because the sexual revolution promised that you could have a husband, have children, have a high education, have a career, and you could have all of that simultaneously and never have to sacrifice anything. But the reality is that some women have been able to have high education and pretty good jobs and be married and stay married and take care of their kids. And many other women have ended up taking care of kids completely on their own because they haven't been able to form or sustain relationships. And many other women had no children, ended up having no children. Women who thought that they were going to have it all and then became 35 or 40 and looked around them and realized, hey, wait a minute, if I don't get on it, I'm not going to have any kids. And some of them were unable to have kids. And those women are deeply disappointed and really, in a sense, have been defrauded by the sexual revolution.
0: Well, what's been, just so we can tie up all our loose ends, what's been the result for men with the promise?
1: Well, Yes. That's very interesting. What's been the result for men? One thing that is pretty well known is that the wages of men, particularly working class men, has fallen relative to women, and their employment rates have fallen. And so the economic opportunities for men have shifted quite a bit, and not in a favorable way. Men don't have the sense that they're needed in the family in the same way that they once did. They don't have the sense that they're important. And so for many men, they're kind of flailing. They don't know what to do. They don't know what to do with themselves. They don't know what's expected of themselves. And so for some men are doing okay. The highly educated professional class of men, what we might call the managerial class, they're doing okay. The guys in that class are doing okay. Those people get married and stay married. They have a tendency to do that. I think we've talked about this before, Todd, that the college-educated people pretty much act like leave it to Beaver and Father Knows Best. They get married, they stay married, they don't have children out of wedlock. The only difference with that class today and in the 1950s is that today they get started, they get married 10 years later, roughly, than June and Ward Cleaver got married. And during that 10-year period, they're not living chaste lives. During that 10-year period, they're contracepting and sometimes aborting in order to delay childbirth until they finally do get married to the, you know, to the right mate and all of that type of stuff. But people with less education, people who have less career-oriented reason to postpone childbearing, for those people, their lives have become chaotic, you might say. Their family lives have become much more difficult, much more complicated, because, you know, people do get pregnant when they're having sex. I mean, that's a fact. People get pregnant, but people haven't had the same caution about the choice of partner when you think that you can just have sex as a recreational matter. And so there's much more relationship churning in the less educated classes where people are having sex, having babies, maybe getting married, maybe not getting married, maybe cohabiting, maybe moving in and out. A lot of instability among the classes of people who have the fewest resources financially to deal with all the problems that that creates. So in a sense, you could say that what the sexual revolution has done has been to increase the economic and social inequality that we already had in society so that the people who are toward the lower end of the socioeconomic ladder have more difficulty moving up the ladder, and their children have more difficulty competing with the children of the educated classes because they don't have the family stability and the economic resources to do that successfully.
0: You write this, you say, I believe that the women's movement has missed some opportunities. We could have humanized the workplace instead we have bureaucratized the home. What do you mean by that?
1: Well, that article that you're quoting from, this book that we're talking about, The Sexual Revolution and Its Victims, the articles in that book I've written over a period of 20 years. That's the oldest, that article you just quoted from is the oldest article in the books. I wrote it 20 years ago. And at that time, Todd, I was still trying to do everything exactly equally with my husband. I still had it in my mind that the right thing to do in married life was for me to do half of everything and for him to do half of everything. And if he didn't do half of the chores, I was entitled to nag him, be disappointed with him, resent him. I was entitled to all of that. And so in my mind, what I meant by bureaucratizing the home at that point was in my mind, I had this spreadsheet going, you know, of what he did and what I did. And in my mind, I was, you know, redoing the accounts on a regular basis, you know. And that's what I meant by bureaucratizing it. What I didn't know then was just how much the culture of divorce has actually literally bureaucratized the home. You know, that was a metaphorical bureaucratization that I was talking about. But the divorce courts, in a sense, literally bureaucratize the home, because the family court will be supervising the many aspects of family life in order to equalize things between the father and the mother, if they've got to, you know, somehow negotiate these problems that the parents can't settle themselves. The family court gets involved with figuring out who the kid's going to spend time with, how much time they're going to spend time with each parent, and how the money's going to be allocated. And that requires the court to look into the details of how they're spending their money, who's earning it. All of these kinds of

0: that. And that, to me, is one of the great untold stories about the sexual revolution and its consequences.
1: I find it interesting, that term sandwich generation, you deal with it in one of your essays. And we use it loosely, but strictly speaking, we're talking about people who have kids that are dependent on them, even while their parents are growing dependent on them. And you say the reason we have that phenomenon is because we didn't do the math, largely dealing with delayed childbirth. Talk about that, if you would.
0: Well, you know, when you think about it, everybody has a sandwich, right? Every responsible adult has little children who are dependent on them and elderly relatives who are dependent on them. The difference in our generation, we thought we discovered this whole new thing of being a sandwich. The difference is we have them at the same time, you know, and the reason we have them at the same time is because we postponed having our first child for so long that our parents, that while we're aging, our parents are aging too. And so the children and the parents need attention at the same time. Whereas if you had your children when you were in your early 20s, and your parents did likewise, you know, when you have your first children, your parents are, you know, maybe 50. They're not infirm. You know, they're not in the nursing home. They're not needing diapers themselves, you know, this kind of thing. And so in a sense, we did it to ourselves. We didn't do the math. In fact, years ago, my daughter asked me when she was a teenager, actually, she was about 10 or 12, my daughter asked me, you know, Mom, how old should I be when I have my first child? And so I asked her, well, honey, you know, how old was I when you were born? You were 38, Mom. Okay. So now if you wait till you're 38, how old will I be when you have your first child? She does the math. Okay. You will be 76. I said, okay, honey. So, you could do it that way, but then you may have your child and me in diapers at the same time. You do whatever you want, but that's what the math tells you, that that's what you're risking. And, you know, that's the math we didn't do, we baby boomers. We didn't think about our parents aging.
1: And did you think about yourself aging too?
0: We didn't think about our fertility declining as we aged, right? Even though doctors were trying to tell us, you know, you really should get on with it here. You don't want to put it off forever. That became so politically incorrect that doctors were afraid to say that to us, you know, because we'd give them the stink eye and, you know, look at them bad and stuff like that. And so the doctors were like, well, okay, whatever, whatever, you know. And so we didn't think about ourselves aging. We didn't think about our parents aging. We literally didn't do the math, you know, that would have told us that that there's a reason that you have cultural norms around first childbirth, you know, getting underway in your 20s, you know. We kind of threw away all of the accumulated cultural wisdom around that stuff.
1: One other question on that, then we'll take a break. You say that delaying childbirth didn't necessarily result in delayed gratification. What do you mean by that?
0: Oh, yeah. Well, you know, while we were delaying our childbearing, it's not as if we were all living chaste lives during that time. You know, most of us, myself included, you know, we had 5, 10, 15 years of contraceptive sex. And so that meant we were enjoying ourselves sexually, never taking the adult responsibility for the consequences of sexuality, which is you might have a baby, you could have a baby, sometimes you do have a baby, and then you have to, you know, deal with those consequences of having children. And so what we did as a whole generation was to allow ourselves, indulge ourselves in contraceptive sex for all of those years. Then when we start our families at the age of 35 or 40, all of a sudden we look around and go, gee, this is harder than we thought, because we've got grandma over here and we've got the new baby over here, and I don't remember my mom being this stressed out. What the heck is going on here? You know, it's like it's a big surprise. But the fact is, we kind of had our fun, and now we pay for it. You know, the problem with it is that as a whole generation, we're paying and paying and paying, and by the time you figure out that there was something wrong with that equation in the first place, it's too late for you to go back and fix it. And I guess that's what I would like to say to younger women.

0: And that's what I hope this book will do for younger women and for younger men too, is to see that if you follow what the world is teaching you and postpone your marriage and childbearing until you're 35 or 40, when you do that, there are costs that you're going to pay, and the culture is not telling you about those costs. The culture is telling you that it's all going to be great. You'll have the baby exactly during the month that you have set aside for it, and it will all be fine, and your mom will still be there, and you'll have a nanny, and it's just all going to work out. By the time you figure out that that's not true, it's too late to go back and do anything about it. So that's what I hope this book will help people to see, Todd.
1: Dr. Jennifer Roback Morris is our guest, founding president of the Ruth Institute based in San Marcos, California, and author of the new book, The Sexual Revolution and Its Victims. We've got another 10 minutes or so with her on the other side of the break. Stay tuned.

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0: Welcome back to Issues Etc. I'm Todd Wilkin. Dr. Jennifer Roback Morris is our guest. It's part three of our weekly series with her on the sexual revolution. Today, we're moving on to talk about sex education and cohabitation. All right, sex education is a, I think you could call this, if it's not a third rail in the conversation, it's close to the third rail somehow. It's a pretty touchy subject. How do you sort that one out? I mean, we have extremes on both sides, but how do you sort that one out?
1: Well, you know, my basic perspective, this is an area where my libertarian instincts continue to resonate in my heart, Todd, because I cannot figure out for the life of me how it ever got to be any of the government's business to be teaching small children about sex. I mean, is this John Locke's idea? Is this Thomas Hobbes' idea? Is this Thomas Jefferson's idea? I mean, whoever came up with the idea that the government and its agents should be teaching children how to put condoms on a banana? I mean, where are the libertarians when we need them? You know what I mean? I just can't get why this is even taking place in the classroom at all. Once you start with that perspective, then the question of exactly what should be taught, well, you know, that's kind of a secondary question. It's an important question. But let's just pause before we even get started on the details. Why is the government in sex ed at all? That's my question.
0: What was the rationale for the introduction of formal sex ed classes that, I mean, now it's become, in extreme cases, it's become not just basic human sexuality. It's become, you know, we have to teach them about every deviant behavior as well, because they got to have a well-rounded knowledge of these things.
1: Well, Todd, truthfully, honestly, I think from the beginning, sex ed in the schools has been part of the propaganda of the sexual revolution. The point of having sex ed, I was being sort of rhetorical a minute ago, you know, that the people who thought it was the government's business were people who had a particular view of human sexuality that they wished to impart, that they want everybody to go along with, and which is not, in fact, the view of most people in America. Even today, most parents would prefer that this stuff not be taught in their schools. And if you left it to them, they'd do it at home. They wouldn't do these kind of programs, you know. And so I view the whole sex education establishment as being simply a propaganda arm of the sexual revolution. And when you talk about abstinence educators, you know, it's not quite fair to say that abstinence education is on one extreme and teaching children about homosexuality in kindergarten is on the other extreme. That's not quite fair, in my opinion. In my opinion, the abstinence educators are trying to do a rear guard action, trying to clean up the mess after this thing that has been created by the propaganda arm of the sexual revolution. Most of the people that I know who are involved in abstinence education would be perfectly happy to go home and teach their own kids, you know, and let other families do the same thing, you know. It's just that once the government decides that this is its job to create a certain sexual culture through educating kids in the schools, once they decide that, people who don't agree with what they're teaching have got to get themselves on the field and be organized and fight against it. So it isn't fair at all to say that these two sides are somehow equivalent or extreme versions. You know, they're both on the same continuum, one's at one end, one's at the other. That's not really quite fair, I think.
0: Okay, so first of all, we're going to establish that the government doesn't need to be worrying about either sex education or abstinence education, that belongs more in hearth than it does in classroom. And it really just ask the government to demonstrate some interest. In other words, they have to demonstrate they have an interest in doing this kind of a thing. When it comes to, is there a conflict? And I'm not talking here about what passes for sex education now, but in an ideal world, is there a conflict between education in human sexuality and abstinence education?
1: Oh no, not at all, not at all. One can every family used to teach exactly education in human sexuality plus abstinence. You know that was the norm. that here is what sex means. Here is what human sexuality is all about. Here is what it means. Here's how you're supposed to behave. Here's how good people behave. This is what our family does. And by the way, everybody around you, this is pretty much what we're doing. And teaching the mechanics of sex is not nearly as important or as interesting as teaching the meaning of sex. And truthfully, the advocates of the sexual revolution know that very well. They claim they're teaching the mechanics of sex and they're value neutral. But in point of fact, they are imparting, both implicitly and explicitly sometimes, they are imparting a set of values and a certain view of the meaning of human sexuality just by the way they're presenting themselves and the way they're presenting their so-called mechanical value-neutral information. There's nothing neutral about it. It's not possible to be completely neutral on a subject like that.
0: Well, I think it's more accurate, I don't know what you think about it, rather than they claim value neutrality, I think what they really mean is value-free.
1: Well, you know, Todd, even that value-free, you know, they have some values. They're promoting some values, you know. I think they really believe that everybody needs to be sexual, is entitled to be sexual, and that being sexual without a live baby resulting is an entitlement. And that if you don't have sex, you know, I'm sure not everybody involved in sex education believes exactly this, but there certainly are people in our culture who believe that if you don't have sex, there's either something wrong with you or something's going to be wrong with you. You know, you're repressing yourself, it's not healthy, and so on and so forth. I think a lot of people do have those kinds of views, and which are values. Those are not scientific views. You know, it's a scientific fact that sexual abstinence is not fatal. You know, you're not going to die if you don't have sex. That's a scientific fact. But I think some people who are committed to certain kinds of sex ed, I'm not sure they're convinced of that, you know?
0: Dr. Jennifer Roback Morris is founding president of the Ruth Institute based in San Marcos, California. She taught economics for 15 years at Yale and George Mason Universities. She is author of the book, The Sexual Revolution and Its Victims. You can find out more about this new book under the Listen on Demand page at issuesetc.org. Jennifer, thank you very much, and I look forward to our next conversation.
1: Thanks for having me, Todd.
0: When we come back, we're going to turn to the issue of homosexual rights and religious freedom. Can these proceed in American law and society on parallel tracks, or do they cross and lead to dangerous collisions? We're going to take up that question with Dr. John Eastman, professor of law and community service at Chapman University in Orange, California, on the other side of the break.

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3: Where do we find Jesus, and how do we get in touch with him? 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
6: An hour from now, we're going to play Issues Etc. Soundbite of the Week. That's just a sample of the four soundbites we will play for you in 1 hour. Then you'll listen, you'll give us a call, send us an email, send us a tweet, or go to our Facebook fan page and vote for Issues Etc. Soundbite of the Week. And we'll give away the LPR bundle package to the listener with the best vote for Issues Etc. Soundbite of the Week. Frequent winner of Soundbite of the Week is Dr. Jennifer Roback-Moore. She joins us now on this Friday afternoon for part four of a weekly series on the sexual revolution. Today, we're going to talk about two related things, cohabitation and divorce. She's founding president of the Ruth Institute based in San Marcos, California. She taught economics for 15 years at Yale and George Mason Universities, and she's author of the new book, The Sexual Revolution and Its Victims. Jennifer, welcome back to Issues Etc.
7: Thanks for having me on. Hey, I didn't know I won these prizes. So what's my prize for being Soundbite of the Week here, well, man?
6: You don't win the prize, but your soundbite wins, according to our listeners' vote. You're a frequent winner. Yeah, you are popular with our listeners. We're going to be talking about two issues as separate issues, just for the sake of clarity of the conversation. But you need to explain at the outset that cohabitation has a direct connection to the eventual outcome of divorce. How is that?
7: Well, it actually works both ways, Todd. That people who cohabit prior to marriage are actually more likely to get divorced than people who do not cohabit prior to marriage. So you could say cohabitation causes divorce. But on the other hand, one risk factor for cohabiting in the first place is, were your parents divorced? Because we find that people whose parents were divorced, as those people grow up and try to form relationships of their own, quite often they have a lot of anxiety about it, they have a lot of fear about it, they lack confidence as to whether they can sustain lifelong married love themselves. And so it isn't unusual for people whose parents divorced to become the very ones who cohabit. So it kind of goes both directions, you know, that cohabitation causes divorce and divorce causes cohabitation.
6: All right, then let's talk a little bit about cohabitation. I think that I've heard this numerous times in the course of casual conversation, pastoral conversation, you name it, the whole idea that it would just be foolhardy to marry someone without a test drive of the potential spouse. What are your thoughts there?
7: Well, you know, that thought works great if you think of yourself as the person doing the test drive. It stinks if you think of yourself as the car being test driven, because what you're really doing there is you're reducing the other person to an object. And the car doesn't have any feelings if you drop it off at the lot and decide not to buy it. You know, but another person will have some feelings about it. And those feelings, they'll have the feelings not only when they get dumped at the lot, but those feelings color the whole relationship while you're living through it. So it's one of those analogies that people invent to kind of almost change the subject. But the analogy reveals that the person doesn't really see that this is a personal human relationship, and not, it's not like purchasing an object. The decision of whom to marry is not like picking out a house to buy.
6: What about the idea that is probably maybe one step removed from that? At least someone who says, I'm going to test drive her before I marry her, has at least the pretense of saying, I'm thinking about marriage at some point in the future. But cohabitation has come in many cases to simply be a wholesale substitute for marriage. Talk about that.
7: Well, so the cohabitation experience means different things to different people. And sometimes it means different things to different people, even inside the couple, you know. So it wouldn't be unusual, for example, for a couple to move in together and the woman to see that as a step towards marriage. And the man may see it as a perfectly acceptable long-term situation. If that's what's going on inside the couple, that couple's got a problem because they've got to somehow negotiate those peculiar expectations, you know, that they're really not on the same page. They're living in an intimate relationship, but they don't really know the other's mind as well as they think they do. Now, if you step back from the personal and look at the big overall sociological picture, you know, and you let's say you don't know the individuals, but you're just looking at big trends, there are different types of cohabitation. There are people who move in together, you know, 6 months before they're getting married and they know they're getting married. Then there are people who move in together and have no intention of ever getting married and have, you know, one, two kids together and maybe then think that they're going to get married. And then there are other people who move in together and they're really afraid of commitment. They're afraid of long-term commitment. And as soon as somebody says, let's get married and have kids, the relationship blows up and they separate. And when that happens, that's particularly heartbreaking, or can be particularly heartbreaking, particularly to the woman, if she has been counting on there being, you know, a long-term relationship, and her fertility is going away over time, you know, and now this relationship that she's invested a lot in, you know, nothing's there. And so what will also sometimes happen is what is called serial cohabitation. You move in with one person, it doesn't work out, so you break up and you move in with another person, it doesn't work out, you move in with yet another person. That pattern turns out to be one of the most harmful patterns that one can have in terms of your long-term prospects for yourself and for your children having a happy and stable life.
6: Why do you say that cohabitation is a social injustice?
7: Well, the widespread acceptance of cohabitation, I think, has created a cultural climate that's particularly harmful to poor people and to uneducated people. And the educated classes have kind of created this idea that marriage is just a piece of paper, it's not really important, doesn't really matter. Matter of fact, women would be better off if they never got married because it's too hard to get out of it, and what if you marry an abusive guy? You know, whole litany of anti-marriage complaints, you know, are leveled against marriage. And for most women, the alternative to cohabitation is not to live a life of celibacy or to become a lesbian or something. The alternative to alternative to marriage for most women is cohabitation, right? And so women are being scared off from marriage, which has some prospect at least of giving them their long-term desires, and driven into cohabitation. And that's more likely to happen the lower down the income ladder that you get. And so then when you look at families that are, you know, there are children involved particularly, and you have cohabitation, you have serial cohabitation, compared to marriage, that is a much worse situation for women and children both than is marriage. And so the educated elites have basically created a situation that kind of works for them, that is kind of convenient for them, that is kind of hipster for them, if you will, but is really very difficult and problematic for poor people. And that's what I call a social injustice. You know, you're doing something that benefits you, and you're not taking any account of the harm that you're inflicting on people less fortunate than yourself. I think that's a problem, and I think young idealistic college students should be aware of that, you know, that when they're being told these things, that that marriage is a bad deal and women would be better off cohabiting than marrying, you know, this is a long, long way from the whole story, and they're really participating in something that is not going to be helpful.
6: Dr. Jennifer Roback Morse is our guest. We're doing part four of a weekly series with her on the sexual revolution. Today we're talking about cohabitation. When we come back, we'll turn to the subject of divorce. I'm Todd Wilkin. This is Issues Etc.

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0: Talking about the sexual revolution today, cohabitation and divorce with Dr. Jennifer Roback, Morse, part of a series with her on the sexual revolution. I'm Todd Wilkin. This is Issues Etc. Dr. Morse is a founding president of the Ruth Institute based in San Marcos, California. She taught economics for 15 years at Yale and George Mason Universities, and she's author of the new book, The Sexual Revolution and Its Victims. You can find out more about this book at issuesetc.org. Click Listen on Demand. Jennifer, back in 2005, you wrote this, and I want you to explain it. You say, I have often thought that if people worked as hard at making marriage work as they do at making divorce work, they might stay married. What do you mean?
1: Well, I've heard that from so many people, Todd. I can't even tell you. You know, when I first started talking about these issues way back in 2001 with Love and Economics, you know, which is the book that you and I met each other over, you know, I'd talk about the harms of divorce to children, and people would come up and say this to me, you know, if I had known how hard divorce was, I would have worked harder at my marriage. And the reality is that people think that when they get divorced, they're going to solve problems. They're going to end the conflict between them. They're going to, you know, eliminate the contact they have with the other person. And the truth is that people end up the problems still are present. They just get transferred to a new arena. And so the problems that you had before quite often just play out, but with the family court standing in the middle of it. And so a lot of the problems simply are not going to go away, particularly in what is called a low-conflict marriage. You know, if there's you know, brutality or substance abuse or something like that, yes, separating from a person like that, that'll solve some problems, that's for sure. But absent that type of situation, you know, if you've got conflict or low-level discontent or those type of problems, they're not going to go away quite often. Quite often, you're just going to end up having to solve those problems with an attorney and the family court in the middle of it, costing you more money, more time, and ratcheting up a lot of the bad feelings. So that's what a lot of people discover to their dismay when they think they've solved a problem by getting divorced, and then they find out, no, it turns out not to be true.
0: You say it's not just the problem of divorce, period, but it's the problem of no-fault divorce, which you say created unilateral divorce. What's wrong with no-fault divorce and its result in one party being able to decide it's over?
1: Well, what it means is that the marriage is less binding a contract than many other contracts in society. A fault-based system or a system where you could only get divorced for cause, that protected people in the event that there was a marital fault, such as adultery or abuse or something, or abandonment. You know, a divorce in that setting allowed people to separate and be protected from the ill effects of the marital fault. With no fault, what has happened is that one person can end the marriage with or without any kind of fault on the part of the other person. They don't have to present evidence. They don't have to secure the other person's consent. You know, what the specialist will tell you, Todd, is back in the day of no fault, when two people really wanted to get divorced and there was no big fault going on, the only way they could get divorced is that they had to collaborate. They had to work together. They had to say, okay, honey, it's over. Let's put a stop to this. You know, you're going to pretend to have an affair, and I'm going to hire a detective to take pictures of you, and we're going to get this solved, and we're going to be separated, and we're both going to be better off. They could only do that if they both thought they were going to be better off, because you wouldn't cooperate with that in that setting if you didn't think you were going to be better off. So what you have now, and so a lot of the people, just to back up, the reason people said, oh, no, fault-based divorce is terrible, is because they didn't like all that collusion and lying and sneaking around and so on. They thought that's so expensive, it's so pointless. Well, actually, the point of it was that they had to both agree to it. When you have a no-fault system, one person can leave for any reason or no reason. They don't have to give an account of themselves. They don't have to give evidence on anything. And so that means quite often, probably two-thirds of divorces are of this kind, Todd, where one party would like to stay married and the other party wants a divorce. Quite often there's a sweetie in the background. There's a new love interest in the background. So the person who was constrained by no-fault divorce, by fault-based divorce, namely the adulterer, that person is the one who gets to run off scot-free and do whatever they want, you know.
0: We've got about 20 seconds here, Jennifer.
1: Yeah, the court takes sides, the law takes sides with the person who wants the marriage the least. And that is the big problem with no-fault divorce.
0: Well, we're going to take up the subject of divorce the next time we talk with Dr. Jennifer Roback Morse. There's so much more to say about it in part five of a weekly series with her on the sexual revolution. Dr. Jennifer Roback Morse is founding president of the Ruth Institute based in San Marcos, California. She taught economics for 15 years at Yale and George Mason Universities, and she is author of the new book, The Sexual Revolution and Its Victims. Jennifer, I look forward to next time.
1: Me too. Thanks.
0: When we come back, it's hour two of Issues, Etc., and we're going to take up the subject of an openly homosexual volunteer choir director at Hillsong Church. Now, that sounds like choir director, come on. But put Hillsong Church at the end of that sentence, and it becomes much more significant. Hillsong Church is the most influential church in the entire world, and there have been rumblings about a change in its policy, its beliefs, and its stance on homosexuality for a long time. Pastor Chris Rosebrough of Fighting for the Faith will be our guest. We'll take up that subject in This Week in Pop American Christianity.
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4: I don't know how you could look at a baby or look at the parts of a baby and not have some kind of compassion or heart-wrenching question about what you're doing.
5: What the Apostle Paul says in Ephesians 3 is that the church is a sign to the principalities and powers in the heavenly places. So the church is an outpost of the coming kingdom of God.
6: There's a broad road that leads to destruction, and there's a narrow path that leads to eternal life. And T.D. Jakes' answer puts people on and keeps them on the broad road that leads to destruction.
7: I jokingly called this the Issues Etc. Revolution, the near complete sweeping out of the old guard that emphasized church growth practices down the line.
0: When we were talking last time with Dr. Jennifer Roback Morse in our series on the victims of the sexual revolution, we were talking about, I think we stopped talking about no-fault divorce. Now, the one thing we didn't get to that I'd like to hear in a few minutes with her is how men have fared under no-fault divorce. The picture that you might have in your mind is that men have been kind of freed up from this. They can marry and then put away their wives and move on to other places. They can basically be what men were evolutionary built to be. They're just going to be like the buck tromping through the woods looking for one doe after another. Is that the truth? Have men benefited in any way economically, much less socially, from a no-fault divorce culture? We're going to be talking about that and the hookup culture with Dr. Jennifer Roback Morse in part five of our series with her on the sexual revolution. I'm Todd Wilkin. This is Issues Etc. We're coming to you live this September the 2nd. Thanks for tuning us in. A little bit later, we'll spend some time with Dr. John Warwick Montgomery, beginning a weekly series with him on Christian apologetics. Today, we're going to talk about divine authorship of the sources of Holy Scripture. After that, in hour two of Issues Etc., pornography and adultery will be the subject. Dr. Lucas Woodford, Collegium Fellow for Doxology, the Lutheran Center for Spiritual Care and Counsel. He'll be talking with us about that. And then Ken Samples joins us. There's a TV series on the History Channel called Ancient Aliens. It has some people wondering what's going on. We'll see what Ken Samples has to say. Now, we'd like to know what you have to say, questions or comments for the next 2 hours, 1-877-623-MYIE, 877-623-6943. Send us an email, talkback@issuesetc.org, tweet at issuesetc. Our beloved on-demand listeners, wherever, whenever you listen, use the Issues Etc. comment line, 618-223-8382. Joining us for part five of our series on the sexual revolution, we're going to continue our conversation on no-fault divorce and then the hookup culture. Dr. Jennifer Roback Morse, founding president of the Ruth Institute based in San Marcos, California. She taught economics for 15 years at Yale and George Mason Universities, and she's author of the new book, The Sexual Revolution and Its Victims. Jennifer, welcome back.
8: Thanks for having me, Todd.
0: The last time we were talking about no-fault divorce, you said that in a no-fault divorce culture and in a legal sense, the law takes the side of the party who wants the marriage the least. Why is that a problem?
8: Well, it's a problem because, first of all, it means that the government is actively coming between people in the marriage house. So no matter what the church has to say about it, no matter what our religious beliefs might be, the government is saying that marriage is a short-term contract between people, and it has no particular social significance. There's no particular issue of social justice of staying together for the sake of children. The impact on children is pretty much no longer part of the law. You know, it's no longer a major consideration. So the state has basically redefined marriage to be an impermanent relationship between two adults that is also not sexually exclusive. So the sexual exclusivity understanding of marriage, that went away with no-fault divorce because it meant that an adulterous spouse would not be punished in any way. Not only would they not be punished, but they would be free to go off and marry the person that they're cheating on their spouse with, you know. So the whole understanding of marriage as being both permanent and sexually exclusive is really undermined by no-fault divorce. And that's why that one seemingly small policy innovation has turned out to have such devastating long-term consequences.
0: Speaking of victims of the sexual revolution, how have men how have they fared under no-fault divorce and in the family courts since no-fault divorce?
8: Well, you know, at first people thought, well, men are going to be the ones taking advantage of this, and, you know, they'll put away their wives, and the wife who has worked, who's worked in the home for a long period of time will not have any protection. And indeed, there was a sort of a short-term effect that was like that. But within a very short period of time, the courts started, two things started happening. First of all, the courts started reinterpreting spousal settlements, property settlements, and so on, to take that into account, at least to some extent. And the second thing that happened is that women quit putting themselves into that position where they'd be vulnerable. So women don't work to put their husbands through medical school anymore, for example. That used to be a very common thing, that women would work and put their husbands through medical school, and then she would stay home and take care of their children. Well, nobody does that anymore because it doesn't make any sense. So that short period, that period of time where men seemed to benefit from no-fault divorce, that period went away very quickly. That window closed very quickly. And so what frequently happens now, it depends on how the courts behave, and it varies somewhat state by state. But what a woman can do if she wants is to say, well, you know what, I'm going to get spousal support or child support out of my husband, and if I don't have to deal with him anymore, if I don't have to, if I get permanent custody, if I get primary custody, meaning, you know, substantially more than 50-50, then I can raise my kids the way I want without having to deal with him, put up with him, and he has to give me money. This is a good deal. And so that has happened. And so it isn't unusual for men to be given child support payments that really they can't meet, in the sense that they can't both meet their child support obligations and survive on their own without in an independent house that, the guy's basically supporting two households. So no-fault divorce has in many cases, been harmful to men, put men into a very bad position that is almost impossible to meet. And, you know, you hear this, you hear all kinds of stories that people will tell you about their personal experience with no-fault divorce. And, you know, you'll hear women say ways in which they've been harmed, and you'll hear men say ways in which they've been harmed. And I don't doubt that all of those stories are true. But the fact is that there's no longer presumption that the father belongs in the home and that it's his responsibility and job to personally provide for and personally protect his children. He's the one who has been marginalized from the family the most. And so I think that's why you see suicide so much higher among men who've been divorced than men who are not divorced. And there isn't that same kind of big impact of suicide on suicide for divorce for women. So it has not been a good thing. There's really no winner in a certain way of looking at it, which seems odd. But the divorce industry has benefited. The feminist movement, so-called, they have benefited. But individual men and women and certainly children, you know, there have been an awful lot of losers.
0: How has pop culture, you've written some time ago about how pop culture has a tendency to gloss over the problems in our society, especially when it comes to the agenda of the sexual revolution. How have they depicted a divorce culture?
8: Well, you know, that's very interesting because, you know, you'll never see pop culture or the news media or academic life. You'll never see anybody officially saying divorce is bad. You'll never see that. But you will quite often see in movies and TV programs, it isn't unusual to see the truth about divorce depicted in a subtle way, you know. So they won't blast you and say, gee, isn't this terrible, but they will show you what it's like for a family to have four different homes that they visit on Christmas. So there was a movie out a few years ago called Four Christmases, I think it was called, and it was about a couple, both of whose parents had been divorced, and so on Christmas Day they had to visit four different families, divorced and remarried, by the way. And so they had to visit four different families. And so in the course of doing that, I mean, that was the plot structure. That's what was, you know, the source of all the laughs and all of that. But in the process of it, you could see the pain that people were experiencing, and you could see that divorce hadn't really solved a lot of the problems. The people who were doofuses were still doofuses. The problems that they had still got transferred to just a new and different arena, but they didn't really solve the problem. They were really facing the problem. They were kind of running from the problems. And so even though that film, for example, didn't say, gee, isn't divorce terrible, they didn't say that. But as you look at it, you go, oh, yeah, look at that's familiar. The experience is familiar to people. And I like to write about those things when they do come up. I like to write about it and point out, you know, that even in pop culture, we can't help ourselves. We can't help but see that there's a problem here.
0: I remember back, well, this was when I was probably a very early teenager. Dustin Hoffman made a movie, I think it was with Meryl Streep, if I'm not mistaken, Kramer versus Kramer. And the whole plot structure of that movie was about their rather, I think they were trying to depict a mature divorce. But the character that I think I remember the most, other than those Oscar awarded actors, is the guy who played the kid. And that movie depicted, at least in some part, although it kind of had a happy ending, it depicted what happens to a kid when his mom and dad are going through divorce. What are your thoughts there?
8: Well, if you're going to show the child at all, that's what you're going to see. You know, you're going to see that this is hard on the child. There was this recent movie called Boyhood. It was the same kind of thing. It showed a family over 12 years, and it was supposedly a wonderful movie because they showed it. They had the same actors every single year, and they filmed it over 12 years, and so you saw the development of this family. But if you look at it from the child's point of view, you can't help but see that there are big problems here. And so that's what you saw in Kramer versus Kramer. You know, there are any number of films that have that feature to it. And when they don't show that, you can see that there's something missing in the film, or the film will have a kind of wooden quality to it. There's a movie I'm thinking of, and I can't bring up its name right now, But it was a movie that was trying to depict how terrible the 50s were. And I probably shouldn't even bring it up because I can't remember the movie. But part of the way they got away with showing how terrible the 50s were is that they never showed any children in the movie. You know, they showed the adults and all of their angst and why they should not be living the way they were living and how terrible and hard and sad it was for the adults. But they never showed a single child in the movie. And so therefore, it's like, okay, well, I guess they should get divorced. You know, and so that's part of the strategy, and I think people should see that's part of the rhetorical strategy that gets used here in order to defend the divorce culture from serious criticism. So I think it's important for Christians, when you see movies like this, to find the language to name what you just saw, you know, to name the fact that this child is suffering from divorce. But nobody said that, but there it is right there. And let's us call attention to it because it deserves some attention.
0: Dr. Jennifer Roback Morris is our guest. She's founding president of the Ruth Institute. Her latest book is called The Sexual Revolution and Its Victims. We're in part 5 of our series with her. When we come back, The Hookup Culture.

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0: You believe that there's not one error in the Bible. That's intellectually infantile. You also believe that Jesus is coming again. You promote extremely sexually repressive views.
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0: Have fun waiting for Jesus to return. Got news for you. He ain't coming back.
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4: I like being female, and I have never felt even remotely bad about being female. I don't know if that's because I've always steadfastly avoided women's magazines, which I think are just designed to make you feel bad.
5: Journalist Molly Ziegler-Hemingway speaking at the Issues Etc. Making the Case conference.
4: But I've always known that being female is pretty awesome, and the only time it actually occurs to me to even feel remotely bad about it is when feminists start telling me that I'm doing everything wrong. And I think it's so interesting that feminists have such a problem with these traits that we do associate with women a little bit more. Feminists are on this campaign to make women more like men.
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0: Welcome back to Issues Etc. I'm Todd Wilkin. It's part five of our series on the sexual revolution, talking about the hookup culture with Dr. Jennifer Roback Morse, author of the new book, The Sexual Revolution and Its Victims. You'll find out more about this book at our website, issuesetc.org. Click Listen on Demand. Jennifer, they used to call it casual sex. That's late 80s lingo there. What's the difference between casual sex and the hookup culture?
1: I don't know. I don't know that there is a difference. I mean, 20 years, you know. I mean, the idea is that you can have sex with anybody you want, anytime you want, not have any kind of commitment or relationship with them, and everything will turn out just fine. There's no downside to doing that, you know. That's the basic idea. And that idea has been around since, you know, the mid-70s, really. You know, I was dealing with that when I was in college. And it's still out there. And, you know, it's like every generation of students goes into college and has to deal with the same things over and over again. And, in fact, young people are dealing with it at younger and younger ages, you know. And so one has to ask, why isn't anybody saying there's something wrong with the basic premise here rather than trying to somehow tape people together with duct tape and baling wire after the harm has been done.
0: Now, let's talk about some of those presuppositions behind the hookup culture. There are a lot of them, but one that you point out is this idea that sex is no big deal.
1: Yep. Yep, that's a huge thing. You know, sex is no big deal. You shouldn't have any guilt feelings about doing it first off, and you shouldn't really care very much about it. You know, if it feels good, do it, kind of a thing. But if that's the case, why do we care about people being talked into unwanted sex? Why do people care about somebody telling other people about their sexual encounters? You know, a few years ago, there was that young man whose roommate videotaped him. It was homosexual sex, as it turned out, but his roommate videotaped him in the bedroom, you know, in their room doing something. And the boy was really embarrassed, and he was so embarrassed that he committed suicide over it. Well, if sex is really no big deal, why would he be embarrassed about it? You know, so these kinds of things illustrate to us that there's something wrong with the basic premise. The idea that you could be that rape is that being talked into something you don't really, really want to do, that that's the equivalent of rape. There's something wrong with that idea, because people talk each other into going to basketball games that they didn't really want to go to, or, I mean, I suppose not in Indiana or Illinois over there. People get talked into going out for Mexican when they'd really rather have Chinese, you know. But nobody thinks that's a big deal, right? That is really a no big deal kind of a thing. But being talked into having a sexual encounter that it turns out you didn't really want to have, that actually is a really big deal. And it hurts people, and people care about it. And the same people who say sex is no big deal on the one hand are continually up in arms when somebody turns around and say, gee, that wasn't exactly what I want, therefore it's the equivalent of rape. And somehow they don't see the contradiction to it. As Christians, we can see that sex actually is a big deal. And that's why you have all kinds of complex feelings about it under the best of circumstances, and certainly under the worst of circumstances. You have all kinds of feelings. And so that's what I try to point out in this section of the book, is the way in which our culture simply refuses to come to terms with the fact that sex is actually a big deal.
0: What does it – we talked in an earlier episode about the effect that cohabitation has on future marriage relationships. What in the world would multiple hookups, what kind of effect would it have on future marriage relationships?
1: Well, I think that, you know, there is some data on that, although I don't quote it in the book here. There is some data on the idea that having your first sexual encounter very young versus having it after you're 24 increases your chances of later divorce and instability and things like that. But, you know, just as a common sense kind of thing, what tends to happen to people is that they become jaded. You know, they think it's no big deal, so they treat it like it's no big deal, and then the other person treats them like it's no big deal. And so the spiral becomes negative, you know, instead of each encounter building.

0: I just can't understand how people can think that if you spend 10 years having casual contraceptive sex, and then you get married, and you now you want to deeply commit yourself, and you want every single act to be deeply meaningful. I don't know how you're supposed to get from one stage to the other. You know, nobody's ever explained that to me. How 10 years of one thing, of casual sex, where you accept the premise that it's completely meaningless, how you're supposed to transition on your wedding night to deeply meaningful each and every time. You know, I don't know how that works. And I don't think it does work, as a matter of fact.
1: Well, we haven't even discussed the issue of multiple partners, even if contracepted, is still an enormous health risk as well. I mean, but the answer, of course, that's always given by the sexual revolution is protected sex.
0: That's right. That's right. And protected means use a condom. That's really all they mean by protected sex. If you they create the impression that if you use a condom every time, you've protected yourself from every risk that's worth thinking about or talking about or worrying about. So the condom doesn't protect you from a broken heart. The condom doesn't protect you from feeling used. And the condom doesn't always protect you from pregnancy or STDs. And it certainly doesn't protect you from every STD. And I think the people who promote that concept of, let's always use protection, I can't believe they don't know that, you know, that it doesn't protect you from every single STD and that it doesn't work perfectly every time. And furthermore, you know, people say that we're unrealistic, Todd. They say, you know, you're unrealistic in saying that kids have to be abstinent. Well, you know what? I think they're unrealistic telling young kids that it's all going to be great as long as you use a condom every single time. Kids are not going to use a condom every single time. I got news for you. The same kids that can't be asked to be abstinent, also, you really can't tell them to use a condom every single time. So there's a contradiction built into the thing. And at least when we say to people, it would be better for you if you did not have sex until you were married, at least we're giving them a goal that's worth working for and explaining to them why that goal is worth working for and how they can recover if they stumble and fall.
1: I guess we could say, looking back on the beginnings of the sexual revolution, we didn't quite know the biology of sex. I mean, we knew how sex worked, but we didn't know what the effect it had on the brain. But now we do. What are your thoughts on that?
0: Yeah. Well, you know, I think that's a really interesting point because people, I'm not sure what people were thinking in the 60s, but by now we do know that the sexual act is a very complex act, and it stimulates hormones in the bodies of the men and the women, and that those hormones create all kinds of feelings, including, especially for women, feelings of attachment, and to some extent for men as well, feelings of attachment, and feelings of possessiveness. That has now been studied pretty thoroughly, so that we now know that having sex does something different to the relationship. You know, it's not just a physical act. Every relationship is a physical event, you know. And so if every relationship is a physical event, that means that the physical acts you participate in as part of that relationship are going to in turn have a feedback effect on the relationship itself and how you feel and everything. And so we now know that information, and I don't see why we don't talk about it more. You know, Dr. Miriam Grossman wrote a wonderful book a few years ago talking about the hookup culture. The book was called Unprotected. And Dr. Grossman, as you may remember, was a psychiatrist who worked at the UCLA Student Health Clinic. And in that book, she writes about students coming into her asking for antidepressants. And just lots of young ladies, especially, coming in asking for antidepressants. And so, you know, while she's sitting there writing the prescription, she'll say to them, well, you know, what's going on in your life? And she would find out, time after time, she would find out that they were depressed over their hookups, you know, that the depression started, you know, a week after they got involved with a guy at a frat party, and then the guy never called them back, or, you know, a week after they had just broken up with somebody or found out that their person was going out with another girl, or, you know, whatever it was. But all of those things that Dr. Grossman was seeing were psychological and even physiological responses to

0: hookups gone wrong. And we don't, you simply can't correct all of that stuff with a condom. You know, that is not a scientifically valid thing to be saying. There's just much more going on than preventing the semen from crossing the barrier and getting into the vagina. You know, that's all a condom can do. And there's much, much more going on in the sexual act.
1: Dr. Jennifer Roback-Morse is founding president of the Ruth Institute based in San Marcos, California. She taught economics for 15 years at Yale and George Mason Universities, and she's author of the new book, The Sexual Revolution and Its Victims. Jennifer, thank you very much for being our guest.
0: You're very welcome, Todd. Thank you.
1: When we come back, we're going to start a brand new series, a weekly series with Dr. John Warwick Montgomery on Christian apologetics. We're going to start with the sources, in essence, introducing ourselves again, at least apologetically, to the source of divine revelation, talking about the divine authorship of the Old and the New Testament. Dr. John Warwick Montgomery is our guest when we come back.

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1: Welcome back to Issues Etc. I'm Todd Wilkin. On this Tuesday afternoon, September the 8th, we conclude our six-part series on the sexual revolution. We've been talking in general about the victims of the sexual revolution. It's a famous one that our guest, Dr. Jennifer Roback Morse, wrote about some years ago. Taylor Swift, she was America's sweetheart. She still is America's sweetheart. There's no two ways about it. She is basically a success machine when it comes to pop music, but one of those that was saving herself for marriage. And if you listen to any of her songs, which I have to admit sometimes I do, I think that train left the station sometime back. Is she a victim of the sexual revolution? We'll also talk about the West's fertility war as we conclude this series with Dr. Jennifer Roback Morse, founding president of the Ruth Institute, based in San Marcos, California. She taught economics for 15 years at Yale and George Mason Universities and author of the new book, The Sexual Revolution and Its Victims. Jennifer, welcome back to Issues Etc.
2: Hi, Todd. Thanks for having me.
1: You recently relocated in a major way, not just in terms of miles, but in terms of culture. You went from San Marcos, which is, I could call it heaven on earth, but I think San Diego is actually the heaven. But you're just right outside of heaven on earth, and to another heaven on earth, but to a culturally very different place, to Louisiana. How's the move been?
2: Well, it's been a lot of work, that's for sure. But we're very happy here in Louisiana. We're in Lake Charles, Louisiana, and it's just the people are very sensible, down-to-earth people, and the prices are a lot lower, and we're just getting ourselves settled into a new place here.
1: What about the culture there? You said sensible, California versus the South.
2: Well, you know, in California, children can have three parents on their birth certificate. The words mother and father have been outlawed, have been removed from all the legal documents. Those kinds of things which California pioneered, you know, that I suppose they'll eventually be coming to Louisiana because the Supreme Court has required that everybody redefine marriage to remove the gender requirement. So probably those things will end up here. But right now, when I tell somebody about that, they look at me like there's something wrong with me, you know, and they just kind of roll their eyes and say, well, that's California. But that's not something the people of Louisiana would pick for themselves. And in fact, it's said to be the most pro-life state in the union. So I'm very excited about that. And I did see my first alligator a couple of nights ago. So that's all pretty cool.
1: Now, last time we were talking, one of the big lies of the sexual revolution that you pointed out was that sex is no big deal. And you wrote some time back about pop American icon Taylor Swift, pop singer, and how she kind of became one of the victims of that lie of the sexual revolution. Tell us about it.
2: Well, she made a point of saying that she was saving herself for marriage, that she was that she thought that it was very important to not have sex until she was married. And then in 2010, she gave herself to a guy. You know, she allowed her, she broke that resolve. And then she gave him a Christmas party for herself, and he didn't show up. And she realized that she had been used, you know. And so, you know, think about somebody of the stardom quality and the beauty and the talent of somebody like Taylor Swift basically being dumped, you know, or basically being used. And, you know, so if it can happen to her, it can happen to anybody. And she was devastated by the fact that he, you know, in a very caddish kind of a way, just didn't show up to her party. And she realized that she had been used. And the thing that bothered me so much about it, that happened in 2010, and the gossips, the media gossips, just went crazy about it. And basically, you know, spent their time talking about how hypocritical she was and how stupid she was. And then last year, literally last year, for no reason that I could figure out, they brought up this story again and start going on about how Taylor Swift is, you know, is foolish and she, why should anybody save themselves and all of this type of stuff. And it just, it struck me, two things struck me about it. You know, one is that this was a, when this event happened, this was a 20-year-old girl. And here are all these media commentators and experts and so on chiming in on her, piling on her, basically. And I'm thinking, you know, what kind of behavior is that for adults to have towards a 20-year-old person, no matter how rich or talented or famous or anything else? It seems to me adults should be looking after young people at least a little bit. And then, of course, the second thing that came to mind is that the guardians of the sexual revolution must crush all dissent from the sexual revolution. You know, anybody who holds out and says, I'm going to save myself till marriage, they have to find some way to attack that, right? Because that the idea that sex is no big deal and that sex doesn't really belong in marriage, those are articles of faith for them. You know, that's like the Nicene Creed for those people. So anybody is performs some kind of heretical statement against it, you know, they have to come down with both feet on them, even if that person is an innocent 20-year-old who really deserves just a little bit of protection from adults. They have to pile on. So it's really quite striking when you look at it from the perspective of the sexual revolution as an ideology, which requires absolute consent on everybody's part. That's what is really striking about the whole thing.
1: You also noted when you wrote about it, and this is what you said. You said, in fact, you could say that casual sex is not even possible for women. What were you talking about?
2: Well, that's right. I mean, what I'm talking about there is that women have a very strong tendency to attach to their sex partners, because women, we give off oxytocin, which is a hormone that causes attachment and bonding to take place. We emit a lot of that, secrete, I guess is the right word. I'm not a doctor. We secrete a lot of that hormone when we're being sexual. And we have a lot of oxytocin receptors in our bodies. Men give off oxytocin too, but if they're not as sensitive to it. And so when we are being sexual, there is a tendency that women have to attach to their sex partners, even if the guy is not the best guy in the world, even if sometimes against our better judgment, we're attaching to our sex partners. And so therefore the physiology of attachment means that casual sex isn't so casual for women. There's this other factor over there called the attachment factor that the mainstream media and the gatekeepers of the sexual revolution do not want to acknowledge, which is that sex is a kind of a serious business for women, and it can have long-term physiological and psychological effects for women that simply aren't present to the same degree for men. And so that's what I mean when I say casual sex isn't possible for women. And of course, that kind of thing is infuriating to the sexual revolutionaries, because they're committed to the position that there's no difference between men and women at all. And any difference you see between men and women, well, it's somehow socially constructed. So if I turn around and say, well, there's actually something physiological going on here, wherein men and women are different and those differences play out in socially significant ways, oh my gosh, they can't handle that. You know, they don't want to hear that. So, yeah, that's what I'm talking about there, Todd.
1: Well, I want to deal with two more things on that subject. And one is that while Taylor Swift certainly might be called the exception because of her worldwide fame, her wealth, all those things that go along with the kind of stardom that she enjoys, you know, on account of the talent, she is, in that same sense, a very, very typical 20-year-old girl. I mean, a lot of 20-year-olds, as you say, cried themselves to sleep over some jerk who talked her into it.
2: That's right. That's exactly right. In other words, her fame, her stardom, her money does not protect her from that broken heart. You know, now, if she got into a disastrous divorce or had a long-term relationship with a guy and the guy was a creep, you know, she might be able to buy her way out of some of the problems. And I think that's what happens in our culture, that a lot of the well-to-do people in our society are able to pay their way out of a lot of the more serious problems associated with the sexual revolution. But there's a core, there's a bedrock that you can't buy your way out of, that Taylor Swift can't buy her way out of, poor person can't buy their way out of, a nice lady with a law degree can't buy her way out of, your female newscaster can't buy her way out of. There are certain problems that come with the territory that we refuse to acknowledge. And her case there, that one 20-year-old girl's case, can be a stand-in for that reality, that there's a core physiological reality to what it means to be a woman and what the female experience truly is. And we're denying that at our peril, really.
1: Well, and there is the culture now shaped by the sexual revolution, not only kind of making fun of her a little bit, a lot,
2: yeah,
1: but also
2: yeah,
1: telling
2: actually a lot.
1: Well, telling her and every other 20-year-old girl that's been through that, you shouldn't be crying yourself to sleep. This is no big deal. You shouldn't have a broken heart. You shouldn't have a heart at all about these kind of things. With about a minute, your thoughts.
2: Yes, there's something wrong with you. If you feel something, if you feel attached, if you feel connected, if it hurts you that your one-night stand turned into a one-night stand and didn't turn into to the great romantic dream that you had hoped it would turn into, you are the one with the problem, not the guy who acted like the jerk, not the media that led you down that path with misleading information. You are the one with the problem. You need to sit down, shut up, and cry yourself to sleep, but we don't want to hear you cry in public. We don't want to hear anything about it. That's what a lot of girls are dealing with today. And they don't get the attention. They don't get the publicity. But I think as adults, we need to be cognizant of the fact that there are a lot of girls who need support, but they're not going to get in public. And this is the job of the church, is to make sure that we're available and ready to listen to these girls when they tell us these stories.
1: Dr. Jennifer Roback Morse is our guest. She's founding president of the Ruth Institute based in San Marcos, California. We're concluding a 6-part series with her on the sexual revolution. We'll be right back.

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2: Liberal Bible critic Bart Ehrman.
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2: 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Welcome back to Issues Etc. I'm Todd Wilkin. Dr. Jennifer Roback Morris is our guest, founding president of the Ruth Institute based in San Marcos, California, author of the new book, The Sexual Revolution and Its Victims, including our six-part series with her on the sexual revolution. Turning to what you've called the West's fertility war here, what are we talking about? Was it kind of the inevitable meeting of abortion with Western kind of elite consumerism?
7: Well, you could say that. I think the best way to put it, Todd, is that there have been in the West a group of people who have been making war on women's fertility since approximately Robert McNamara in the 1960s. And these are people who believe that there are too many people, that fertility is a problem, that women's fertility is a problem, and that particularly poor women's fertility is a problem. And in the one chapter there in the book on the West War on Fertility, I'm particularly concerned about one particular unanticipated consequence, which is the very, very seriously imbalanced sex ratio around the world and the long-term problems that that's going to create. I don't suppose when all these zero population growth people and pro-abortion people started saying we've got to do something about having too many people and we have to let people have the right to choose whatever they want. I don't suppose any of them foresaw the problems that would be created by the lopsided gender ratio. But indeed, we've got some very serious problems around the world.
2: What does it do? I mean, what does it do? We talk about sex selection in China, where they have the, a limited child policy that has led to quite obviously the abortion of young, of baby girls rather than baby boys. What happens in a society that pursues that as public policy?
7: Well, what happens is, and by the way, China is not the worst case in terms of a sex ratio. A normal sex ratio at birth is about 105 boys per every 100 girls, and that's thought to be because boys are more likely to die in infancy and early childhood than girls are. So if you start out with 105 baby boys to every 100 baby girls, you end up with a pretty well-balanced adult population. But what's happened around the world is that some of the countries have very badly skewed sex ratios. The worst that I'm aware of is in Armenia with 120 boy babies per every 100 girls. And country of Georgia, Azerbaijan, those kind of places, in addition to the ones we know that everybody thinks about, China and India and so on, of having very highly skewed sex ratios. So what happens is that when these babies grow up and become adults, there aren't enough girls for the men to marry. Okay, that's the basic problem, you know, that some boys are going to grow up to be men that aren't going to have wives. And so what that does is it places pressure on those who have access to female sexuality that female sexuality becomes valuable. And the right to have sex with a woman, that becomes a valuable thing. And so what happens is that girls end up, it doesn't translate into power for women, which I think a lot of economists would think, oh, gosh, you know, imbalanced sex ratio, high demand for women, women can turn that into valuable resources for themselves. Well, the problem with that is that when you're a 13-year-old girl or 12-year-old girl, you don't have the power to negotiate and bargain on your own behalf. Your father does, or some guy who kidnaps you does. You know, that's somebody controls access to female sexuality. And so it isn't unheard of for families to sell their daughters into sex slavery. It isn't unheard of for people to be kidnapping girls and selling them into sex slavery. The pressure just builds on the society to do something to make it possible for men to have access to sex with women. And so this is part of what's going on. The sex trafficking that we hear so much about, part of it, not all of it, I'm not going to say all of it, but part of it is being driven by an imbalance of adult women for men to marry and to have, dare we say it, legitimized sex. And so a lot of men have access to one woman. That's what prostitution does, is make it possible for a lot of guys to have sex with one woman and take some of the pressure off of the demand, if you will, for a sex partner. So that's what's happening in these societies. You know, not too long ago, I wrote this article, you know, a couple of years ago, but not too long ago, there was an image that went around the internet, Todd. I don't know if you remember this image. It was an image of a Chinese man and his young daughter, I don't know, 10 or 12, and they were traveling together, and he had handcuffed her to himself so that nobody could snatch her away from him while they were traveling. I guess they were in an airport or something like that. And he was so aware of the possibility of his daughter being kidnapped and so afraid of it that he handcuffed his daughter to himself for her safety, you know. So that's a reality in some parts of the world that we in the United States know nothing of. We don't even think about that. But some people are very aware of it and are taking serious steps to protect themselves and their children from it. So that's what we're talking about. That's what we're dealing with.
2: Dr. Jennifer Roback Morse is a regular guest. She's founding president of the Ruth Institute based in San Marcos, California. She taught economics for 15 years at Yale and George Mason Universities, and she's author of the new book, The Sexual Revolution and Its Victims. You can purchase this book at issuesetc.org. 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Look for The Sexual Revolution and Its Victims by Dr. Jennifer Roback Morse. Jen, thank you.
7: You're very welcome, Todd.
2: Congratulations to Jessica Rosenwinkel in Madison, Wisconsin, and Chris Wunderly in Moab, Utah. They won a free registration to the 2016 Issues Etc. Making the Case Conference. Thanks to everybody who filled out a conference survey and left conference feedback on the Issues Etc. comment line. Now, in case you're wondering, the dates for next year's conference are already set. They are Friday, June the 10th and Saturday, June the 11th, 2016. The Issues Etc. Making the Case Conference 2016, next summer. Tomorrow on Issues Etc., we'll continue our series on Christian apologetics with Dr. John Warwick Montgomery, and we're going to discuss BuzzFeed's video, I'm Christian, But I'm Not. Molly Ziegler-Hemingway of The Federalist will join us to talk about that tomorrow on Issues Etc. I'm Todd Wilkin. Thanks for listening. I'll talk with you tomorrow.

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3: They want to, defend me to the U.S. Supreme Court, file a petition, let's go ahead. The worst that could happen is they say, nope, we don't hear you, and you officially lose. But one of the attorneys informed me that, no, the worst that could happen is they take your case, and then you lose.
4: Colorado baker Jack Phillips of Masterpiece Cake Shop speaking at the 2021 Issues Etc. Making the Case Conference.
3: And I realized that this case was so much more than just, do I get to go back to making the cakes that I love to make and, working with the customers that I like. It became clear to me that this was a case about every American's right to live and work according to their conscience without fear of punishment from the government. The government was punishing me for living my faith in the marketplace.
4: For a contribution of $300, you can watch an on-demand video stream of Jack Phillips' presentation and all of the speakers at this year's conference. 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
5: Because CRT and wokeness is a Marxist system, that means that it is going fundamentally to divide people.
6: And we're going to speak repentance to all people, doesn't matter who. And we're going to do it whether states say it's legal or not, or whether they confiscate our buildings or throw us out or do what they may do.
7: If we don't start teaching stewardship from a position of our created identity and our baptismal identity, what we end up with is a destination that is about what we do. It's about legalism. It's about guilt. It's about manipulation.
8: The small catechism, catechesis of faithfulness to that, I have yet to find a church that extols contemporary worship that has a vigorous program in catechesis.
9: Colorado trumpet players love Issues Etc.
1: So what does it mean when St. Paul says, writing to the Ephesians in the second chapter there, now you have been united with Christ? Or when he writes to the Galatians and he says of himself, I have been crucified with Christ, it is no longer I who live, but Christ who lives in me. Or when he's writing to the Romans and he says, if we have been united with him in a death like his, we shall certainly be united with him in a resurrection like his. What is this unity with Christ, this union with Christ of which Paul writes? Greetings and welcome to Issues Etc. on this Labor Day, September the 6th. I'm Todd Wilkin. Thanks for tuning us in. Dr. Jordan Cooper will lead us in a teaching on the mystical union in the first hour, and then we'll look forward to Sunday morning, according to the three-year lectionary, talking with Dr. Carl Fekencher about Jesus healing a boy with an unclean spirit in Mark chapter 9. Joining us to talk about the mystical union with Christ, Dr. Jordan Cooper. He's executive director of Just and Sinner, president of the American Lutheran Theological Seminary, and author of the new book titled Union with Christ, Salvation as Participation. Dr. Cooper, welcome back.
10: Thank you so much for having me back, Todd.
1: What is Paul talking about there? What does union with Christ mean?
10: So the language of union with Christ shows up all over Scripture. And as you point out, it's a really prominent theme, especially in the writings of St. Paul. So when Paul writes about all sorts of things, he'll often say in Christ to get this idea across that all of the blessings of salvation that we have are in connection with Jesus and in our connection with Jesus. So in this book, I distinguish between basically three different aspects of that union that we have with Christ. And, you know, we can get into these a little more as we get further into the interview. But to give a brief summary of those, the first is that Jesus unites himself to all of humanity in the incarnation. So he has this union, this uniting of himself with all of us, which is why his representative work in his life, death, and resurrection is universal. It's on behalf of all of us. And then we have this, what I call the formal union of faith, which is that faith brings us into the reality of Christ's work so that we are united to the death and resurrection of Jesus in faith, and that means we receive the blessings of what Christ has done for us. But then, and most commonly, probably when we talk about this language of union, is this third element, which we call the mystical union, which is this notion that we find throughout Scripture that God dwells within us. For those who are of faith, those who are justified and reborn, we have the triune God dwelling within our hearts. So that's kind of my brief three-part summary there of this wonderful scriptural teaching of union with Christ.
1: Why is it important that a Christian understand what Scripture teaches about this union with Christ?
10: I would say, like, you know, first of all, it's important just because Scripture talks about it. And it's not something that Scripture talks about just occasionally. It's not one of those things that just, you know, comes up maybe once or twice. But it's a theme that really extends all throughout Scripture. And I'm talking, you know, Old to New Testament. And when we're talking about something like Pentecost or celebrating the, you know, the Feast of Pentecost, we're speaking about the Spirit coming down to dwell within us, that we become temples for God. And so in many ways, that's the fulfillment even of the entire story of the temple going back throughout the Old Testament, even back to the Garden of Eden. So the question of our union with God or God's uniting himself with us really extends all the way back to the very beginning of Genesis when he takes his home in the Garden of Eden with Adam and Eve. And Adam and Eve are then exiled from that presence of God because sin has cut them off from God. In many ways, the rest of the story of Scripture is God bringing us back into his presence. And ultimately, that occurs through Christ. And we become now these temples of God, these places where God himself is dwelling. So it's important because it's important to Scripture and because it's such a prominent theme in Scripture. And beyond that, it just has so much practical importance for us in the daily Christian life. It has importance for what our salvation means, for who we are, for how we see ourselves, for how we see our relationship to God and how we see others as well.
1: So why is the subject of union with Christ in Lutheran thought not well known?
10: And here's the thing that I kind of discovered in my research on this topic. Now, this topic of union with Christ is something that I've been really interested in for quite some time. And when I started exploring classical Lutheran theology through the reading of people like Martin Chemnitz, of course, Luther, people like Johann Gerhard, and some of these older theologians, I noticed that they talked about union with Christ all the time. It was a theme that showed up very regularly in all sorts of different kinds of writings. And I'm talking about the kind of dogmatic, academic, theological treatises, but also in, you know, hymns and also in devotional writings. But I noticed that when I read more modern Lutheran works, this theme really was not a prominent one at all. So I, you know, did a bit of investigating. This is, you know, many years of research that led me to this point, but asking that question, well, why exactly did this theme disappear? Why is it that people aren't talking about it today when it really has been a prominent topic of theological writing in the past? And what I discovered there were that there were a number of philosophical and ideological shifts in the Western world with the Enlightenment and then the rise of Protestant liberalism. And those ideological shifts led to the downplaying of all sorts of doctrines. And one of those happened to be the mystical union, this idea that the triune God dwells within us. And with some of those ideas of Protestant liberalism, we have people like Albert Ritschl in the 19th century really reading Martin Luther through the lens of a lot of philosophical constructs that had developed at that time, thinking specifically of some of the ideas of Immanuel Kant. And so he read some of these notions into Luther's own talk of union with Christ and interpreted Luther through that lens. And since that time, because Albrecht Ritschl was such an influential figure just in broader Luther studies and how we understand Luther, a lot of those ideas were just kind of adopted and eventually adopted by everyone. So it really shifted how a lot of people were reading Luther in particular. And so it meant that that idea really eventually was lost.
1: So in that vein, what is the Finnish school and why are their writings important?
10: Yeah, so the Finnish school plays an important role in this whole discussion of union with Christ, because there's a number of Finnish theologians and Luther interpreters that began to recognize some of the issues with how certain people coming from Ritschl and others as well were reading some of Luther's language about Christ's presence within us. And so in the 1970s, these Finnish scholars, essentially they were doing some interaction with the Eastern Orthodox Church and looking for areas of discussion among Lutherans and Eastern Orthodox, you know, questions of where do we agree, where do we disagree? And the question of theosis, which is a very important topic for the Eastern Orthodox Church, came up. And some of these theologians noted that there was a similar kind of idea to theosis that showed up in some of Luther's writings. And in particular, they grabbed onto some of the language in Luther's Galatians commentary, where Luther says things like Christ is present in faith itself. In other words, for Luther, there is this very strong union that Jesus has with us in faith. Faith brings Christ to us. Faith unites us to Jesus. And so we share in faith in who Jesus is. And so they began to notice that, and a number of scholars then in Finland began to expand upon that quite a bit. And in the midst of that, they began to make the argument, and I think rightly so at this point, that people like Ritschl really shifted how people were reading Luther, and that people weren't being honest with Luther himself going back to reading his own writings. Now, I think there are some problems in the Finnish school as well. There tends to be a kind of pitting of Luther against later Lutheranism. In their view, you know, Lutheranism with the formula of Concord and other things kind of shifted from this focus on union with Christ in Luther. And I fundamentally disagree with their position on that. But as much as I'm going to find some areas where I don't really agree with where the Finnish authors came in many ways, I think they've done some really important work in demonstrating that we really have to go back and revisit this doctrine and ask the question, well, if Luther interpreters for, you know, the first 400 years after the Reformation read Luther in one way, and all of a sudden these shifts in philosophy occurred, and all of a sudden people start reading him very differently, maybe we need to kind of go back and reevaluate a little bit.
1: What is existential Lutheranism, and how does it enter the subject of union with Christ?
10: So existential, what I call existential Lutheranism. Now that's a term, not a term that they would use for themselves, but it's a term that I'm using to define a certain school of scholarship or interpretation of Luther. So what you have in, and there's a lot of background here, and I'll try not to bore the listeners too much with the details, because you could go on quite a bit about this. But as you go back into the 19th century, a lot of philosophical shifts are happening, and specifically philosophical shifts away from some of the just classic understandings of what reality is in the classical world. So in Kant, for example, Immanuel Kant believes that we can't really know the external world as it is in itself. We only know the world in terms of how it impacts us. Okay, so what I really know is only my own subjective experience, not the objective world as it is. And if you're thinking about this from a Christian perspective, it really begins to shift pretty much all of our dialogue about God. So the shift is that now we're not talking so much about God as he is in himself, but God as he has an impact on me. And one of the ways that this then develops in the 20th century is that, you know, after Kant, there are many other popular philosophers and different philosophical movements. We have postmodernism and others, but one of these is existentialism. And existentialism focuses, again, not on things as they are in themselves, but how things impact me. So Let me give you an example of how this works within a Lutheran theological construct. Think about the doctrine of the law, okay, the law of God. In classical Lutheran theology, there's language of the law being something that is eternal, or the lex aeterna is the Latin for this, that the law is essentially something eternal because it is a reflection of who God is. In other words, that which is morally right and wrong, as we see identified in things like the Ten Commandments, are so because they reflect who God actually is in himself. So in that way, we would say, well, the law is good because it identifies God himself, like it's the ultimate good. But when we're thinking of us as sinners, we recognize that when we measure ourselves up to God's law, his good law, we are sinners. And so the law condemns us, not because the law itself is bad, but because we are bad and the good law points that out. So its effect on us is that it condemns us, but it's not a flaw in the law itself. Now, what happens when you have a shift to existentialism? Now, the law is defined not by what it is, but by what it does to us. So in other words, the law is defined not as the moral and, you know, eternal moral will of God, but it's defined as that which condemns me, because that's what it does. So that's just one example of this shift. So when it comes to the question of union with Christ, then, it's not about Christ's presence being in us in any sense that we could talk about the essence of God within us, or the substance of God and the substance of man intertwining, which is the kind of classical language that you find, especially within a lot of the 17th century Lutheran Orthodox writers. But what really matters is how it affects me. So the language really shifts there to how does what I'm hearing, whether it's the proclaimed word of God or the sacraments, how does that affect or impact me? Now, for people like Ritschl, this was really about morality. You know, it became a kind of my union with Christ is basically my aligning my moral will with Jesus's moral will. So it's this kind of moralistic understanding. But after this, it kind of shifts with existentialism to what matters is really the proclamation or my hearing the word of God, and I hear Christ and I receive forgiveness, but there really isn't room in that system for talk about Christ dwelling in me or what that means or how that really matters in my life. So in many ways, the existential Lutherans, they're not outright denying that God dwells in us in many ways, but there isn't really a place within their system because of how they frame things to really give that kind of idea much time of day. It just can't have prominence within their system.
1: Dr. Jordan Cooper is our guest. We're talking about the mystical union on this Monday, September the 6th. He's executive director of Just and Sinner, president of the American Lutheran Theological Seminary, and author of the new book, Union with Christ, Salvation as Participation. We'll talk about radical Lutheranism right after this.

0: There are competing stories, competing futures, and so we have competing hopes.
1: Pastor Brian Wolfmiller speaking at the 2021 Issues Etc. Making the Case Conference.
0: There are the hopes that the world offers, which are uncertain and which are limited to this life only and which offer no meaning in the midst of suffering. And then there is, on the other hand, a Christian hope which is sure and which has an extended horizon. It pushes past even your death and the grave, and it upholds us in the midst of suffering. There's a difference between the way the world hopes and the way the church hopes.
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1: We're discussing union with Christ. Our guest is Dr. Jordan Cooper of Just and Sinner. I'm Todd Wilkin. This is Issues Etc. Folks, today is the final day for you to order an on-demand video recording of the 2021 Issues Etc. Making the Case Conference. It contains presentations by Mark and Molly Hemingway, Pastor Brian Wolfmiller, Jack Phillips, Dr. Robert George, Pastor Will Whedon, and Dr. Larry Rast. 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Dr. Cooper, what is radical Lutheranism, and why did it, at least in effect, reject the biblical teaching of union with Christ?
5: So radical Lutheranism is a movement within Lutheran thought in the later 20th century. So the kind of key figures that I would identify as those within radical Lutheranism would be Gerhard Fürthe, who's the one who coined the term, Stephen Paulson, who's in some ways kind of taken the mantle from Fürthe, and then Oswald Bayer as well, a German theologian who has had a lot of influence upon people like Paulson and others as well. So there are differences between each of these three figures in many ways, but there are also a lot of commonalities. There's a lot of shared ground. So there are a couple things that I would say kind of identify that radical Lutheran school of thoughts. And this flows out of what I've already identified as kind of existential Lutheranism. We have people like Rudolf Bultmann in the most extreme end of things, who blatantly, you know, according to his own word, is taking a lot of his ideas from Martin Heidegger. And then we have someone like Werner Ehlert, who is very existentially focused in a lot of ways, though not as explicit as someone like Bultmann would be. But kind of taking an influence from that movement in many ways comes what I've called radical Lutheranism, which is, again, Gerhard Fürthe's term. And these are figures that argue that classical ways of doing theology, specifically reliance on classical metaphysics, or what that means is, you know, or ontology, meaning classical views of what it means to be, what being is. And I know that's like a, that seems very out there to talk about probably for a lot of listeners, but it has really important implications for the church when we start thinking about this. So they argue that being essentially is constituted by our relations, what they call a relational ontology. So this is the idea that who we are is essentially who we are related to. So who I am then is who I'm related to and in connection with God, which is what they're going to be talking about. I am who I am in relation to God through the word of justification. And when you hear that, it doesn't all sound bad, because some of that sounds very similar to what classical Lutheranism certainly would say in terms of our standing before God being based solely on the extranos righteousness of Christ imputed to us through faith. It used to be about the language of justification by faith. So it all sounds very similar in a lot of ways. But what these individuals do really is take that, both the relational element of justification, as well as the fact that justification includes words, specifically the words "you are forgiven," which they refer to as the speech act of God. They connect Luther's theology to someone named John Austin, who was a 20th century philosopher of language. And he spoke about this thing called speech acts or speech act theory, which are these declarative words. So in other words, they're things that people say that actually enact what they say. It's like the giving of a promise. But the point for all of this, to summarize, and this is there's a lot of information here. I'm trying to summarize in as concise a way as possible here. But as we look at this idea of speech act theory and this relational ontology, what it basically means is they take the doctrine of justification and the notion of relation that's connected to it and the speech that is connected to it, and use it as a kind of comprehensive theological system that defines nearly everything else. And when that happens, as much as we certainly want to talk about the centrality of justification, I would also say that when they speak about justification, it's not quite the same thing that classic Orthodox Lutherans are talking about with justification. But they take this far beyond earlier Lutheranism. And let me give you an example of this. Gerhard Ferdi, in his book Theology is for Proclamation, which if you want to understand this movement, is a really great book to read to see where he's coming from. But at one point he says in that book that perhaps the classical categories we use in the Nicene Creed are ready to pass away. He says, well, they kind of worked for a time, but they're really not that great of categories. And that means the category of Christ being of one substance with the Father, because that's classical philosophy, which Ferdi ultimately rejects. He speaks of Christ as the doing of God to us at one point. So you see that this has implications for nearly every doctrine. So it does that in terms of the doctrine of the Trinity. These guys don't tend to actually kind of take Ferdi's statements like that and run with them. So as far as I've seen, they're not trying to actively redefine the Nicene Creed, but you see that that's kind of where this ends up leading. But the problem is when you don't have these categories of substance or essence, which means what God is and what man is, when you don't have those kind of categories, you've lost the categories to speak about this mystical union, because the union is the essence of God and the essence of man coming together in this mysterious way as God enters into us. And this also plays into questions of things like sanctification, which ultimately in people like Gerhard Ferdi, they conflate sanctification with justification, that sanctification is just getting used to justification. There's no real growth in holiness in any sense, but that's an intimate part of this notion of mystical union, which is that if God really is dwelling in us, he really is changing us. And that means we really are coming to obey God's law. Not perfectly, obviously, we sin daily. That is a struggle that we're going to deal with until we die. But there is real internal change that's going on. But when you get someone like Gerhard Ferdi and radical Lutheranism, all of soteriology or all of our ideas of salvation are essentially collapsed into just this idea of justification. And again, I would also reiterate that when I say justification, it's Gerhard Ferdi's unique understanding of justification, not the classical Lutheran doctrine of justification.
1: That has led to what I have called Lutherism, which is kind of picking up on Ferdi's lead. There has been lately, Ferdi's long dead, but there has been lately among his disciples a willingness to kind of craft a Lutheranism that is cut off from the Book of Concord, from the Lutheran confessions, and leans rather upon Luther himself and any random thing he might have written or said. What are your thoughts there?
5: Yeah, that's exactly right. Lutherism, I think, is an appropriate term. So this happens with, especially in the early 20th century, because classically what you have is the discipline of dogmatics or systematic theology. They're basically the same thing, but whichever term you want to use. And that kind of guided Lutheran theology. The study of dogmatics means you're studying doctrines as they are, and specifically as they are presented in Scripture and how they are presented in Lutheran confessions. And Luther certainly is a part of that, but the emphasis is on just doctrine as it's presented in Scripture, with these historical things also added as part of the discussion. What happens is, within the 19th century and then early 20th century, is the whole field of dogmatic theology, which is taken from Scripture and the confessions, is really

0: Renaissance of people like Karl Hull and others, they begin to pit Luther very explicitly against the Book of Concord and against the later developed tradition. And it also happens to be the case that they tend to pit Luther against the previous tradition. So what happens is we have Luther as this kind of isolated figure and say, well, the pre-Reformation theologians in the church, they didn't really understand much until Luther came along. You know, I'm kind of exaggerating, but it does tend to often come up this way. So, for example, one of the things that you see in a lot of Luther scholarship in the last 100 years is a lot of Lutheran scholars trying to distance Luther from Augustine as much as possible to emphasize discontinuity, because Luther's unique. His ideas are new. When classical Lutheran thought has historically said, yeah, they didn't agree on everything, but Luther gets a lot of his ideas from Augustine. So that also happens with the post-Reformation tradition. So Lutheranism ends up being defined by Luther, not the Book of Concord, not the later tradition. That's all seen as a departure. So when you look at people like Johann Gerhard, that's seen as a reversion to the scholasticism of the Middle Ages. That's not Luther's pure theology. So we have to throw away all of that stuff that's developed in the last, you know, 500 years, other than Luther himself. We just go back to him as this central figure. And I think it's a completely mistaken understanding of what Lutheranism is. This idea that we're just, it's almost like giving into the caricature, right? The caricature is, well, you guys call yourselves Lutherans because you just follow Luther, believe whatever he says. And of course we say, no, that's not the case. But it's almost like this is a buying into that caricature and saying, okay, yeah, that's true. We do whatever Luther says, and that is what it is. By saying that, I'm not saying that I believe their interpretation of Luther is correct in these movements. I don't think it is. But even if it was, it really wouldn't matter, because the Lutheran Church is not defined by Luther's statements. The Lutheran Church is defined by the Lutheran confessions. And what you have in a lot of, especially confessional Lutheranism in the second half of the 20th century, is essentially these buying into what are these presuppositions that are opposed to the Lutheran confessions, and now trying to say, well, maybe the Lutheran confessions really actually teach whatever the Luther Renaissance and later figures started to teach. So there's kind of a revisiting now of the Lutheran confessions and saying, oh, well, you know, maybe the Lutheran confessions really said something different than we thought that they've said. I give an example of this in the book, which I think is quite a telling one, and this is one example of many, but Eric Gritsch, in his volume on the history of Lutheranism, he has this section on the Lutheran orthodoxy of the 17th century, or Lutheran scholasticism, whatever term you want to use to define that era and those theologians. But within that, he's very critical of this notion of the mystical union. And in trying to defend his view, he cites the formula of Concord as if the formula of Concord is different from where the Lutheran scholastics went with this doctrine. And in doing so, Gritsch actually ends up citing one of the condemnations of the formula of Concord and is saying that that's what he believes. He's saying, look, the formula of Concord said that not God, but only the gifts of God dwell in believers. And, you know, without clearly looking at the context, which is these are the lists of things that the formula of Concord condemns. So what this leads to is a total misreading. And you see in scholarship over and over again that these presuppositions are just kind of there. So when people go to the text, they're really not reading it for what it says, but they're reading it through the lens of these preconceived ideas that really grow out of the Luther Renaissance.
1: We're talking with Dr. Jordan Cooper about the mystical union. When we come back, we'll talk about the work of Robert Gold, Charles Arend, and James Nestegen and their critique of the teaching of union with Christ. I'm Todd Wilkin. This is Issues Etc.

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0: home. Sending the Apostles and the Death of the Baptist, Part 1. 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
6: Welcome back to Issues, Etc. I'm Todd Wilkin. On this Labor Day, we're talking about the mystical union with Dr. Jordan Cooper, author of the new book, Union with Christ, Salvation as Participation. Dr. Cooper, kind of following in the line of scholarship here, talk about the work of Robert Kolb, Charles Arend, James Nestegen, and their critique of union with Christ.
7: Yeah, so that shows up in a couple different places that I mentioned here. One is the book, The Genius of Luther's Theology. And then the other is a volume that it's called The Lutheran Confessions, History and Theology of the Book of Concord. Now, I bring up these theologians because I think they're examples of, you know, individuals who care very deeply about the Lutheran Confessions and people who are rightly well-respected within Lutheran circles as historians and other things. But I think this is an example just of how some of these presuppositions sneak in, and I think sneak in even just kind of unknown, even by many of the best historians of the era when they read these documents today. So an example, and there are multiple things I could say, but this is one kind of good example to maybe summarize it, is Article 3 of the Formula of Concord. Now, if you know what's going on in Article 3 of the Formula of Concord, there's a debate going on about what our righteousness is by which we stand before God. What's the nature of the righteousness of Christ that justifies? And a guy by the name of Andreas Osiander makes the argument that the righteousness of Christ that justifies is the indwelling righteousness of Christ that changes us. It's the indwelling righteousness of specifically his divinity or his divine nature that transforms us. And the Formula of Concord rejects this position because justification is forensic. It is not transformative. But if you look at the work of these particular historians as they look at the document, they give their own rationale for why it is that the Formula of Concord rejected Osiander's proposal. And there's a lengthy, you know, exposition of the philosophical problems because Osiander supposedly bought into classical, you know, Neoplatonic metaphysics and ideas of being, and that the authors of the Formula of Concord rejected this because they knew that, you know, being was defined by relation and all of these other things. Now, the fact is that that simply isn't what the formula says. It's not what the formula says. It's not what Chemnitz says. It's not what any of those, as far as I am aware, I know of no document that makes those kinds of arguments against Osiander besides modern ones. The argument that these early Lutherans had against Osiander wasn't the idea that Christ indwells us and changes us. It's not the philosophy underlying that. The problem is a theological one, which is that there's a distinction between, as they say in Article 3, the two kinds of righteousness. There's a distinction between the justifying righteousness, that is the imputed righteousness of Christ, and then the transformative righteousness, which is the indwelling of Christ. So the problem with Osiander's view is not that they're saying somehow this mystical union with Christ isn't there, or that this transformation isn't real. They're simply saying, that is real, and he's right that that occurs, but that's not what justification is. So there's just, I think, one example of how looking at a lot of scholarship today, I think some of these presuppositions really end up guiding how these historical sources, namely the Lutheran confessions themselves, are read.
6: How does Oswald Bayer and his linguistic theory contribute to confusion regarding union with Christ?
7: Yeah, Bayer, so he's one who, you know, I mentioned him before as kind of radical, a radical Lutheran. Now, he's not, you know, one who invented that movement. It's really Ferdy who did that. But he's got a lot of similar ideas to what you find in someone like Ferdy. But particularly, Oswald Bayer, he grabs onto, as I mentioned before, this guy named John Austin, who is, he's a philosopher of language. And John Austin distinguishes between these various kinds of speech. And, you know, he's an interesting figure and has some interesting insights in terms of how language works. But he points out things like, well, a lot of the language that we use is constitutive. It's speech that simply just declares what's the case, right? So if I tell you I ate pizza today, that would just be language that's informing you of something that is the case, right? But he says other times we use speech to actually do things. So, for example, when a couple is you know, there at the altar at their wedding and they vow themselves to one another, they say, I do, they are making a commitment and promise to one another. So those words aren't just informing, but the words are actually doing something. And so for Austin, these performative words, as they're called, are things like promises. Another example would be a judge. When a judge declares that you're guilty, that word of declaring you guilty actually does something. That's actually the delivering of a verdict. So what Bayer notices is that there's a lot of similarity here between Luther's idea of the efficacious word, that God's word is performative. In other words, it does what it says. It doesn't just tell us about things, but it actually does things. And he ends up making that basically programmatic for his entire theology. He builds an entire system around this notion of performative speech. So I think the key problem there is not that he sees speech as performative, because it is true that if we look at Luther's writings and we simply look at what scripture says, God's word does things, right? God creates by means of the word. So it certainly is a valid insight. And it certainly is valid to say, hey, this linguistic philosopher has some interesting ideas, and it gives us some categories to maybe help us to put into words some of the things that are already clear there in scripture. The problem is that the notion of speech act tends to override nearly everything else. So if all of salvation is just comprised of this divine speech act, it erases so many elements of salvation that are just so blatantly clear in scripture. And the mystical union ends up kind of being a casualty of that. So from people influenced by Bayer, because they're so focused on this notion of performative speech, they really just simply don't talk about the mystical union. Now, when I've asked people and I've pressed them on it, who are followers of this ideology, they will usually tell me that they do believe in the mystical union. But the reality is they have no category to talk about it. It's never something that's preached on. It's never something they've even once brought up in a Bible study. They don't really have a place for it. So I think what happens is when you have people, especially within confessional Lutheranism, where it's very clear that that's affirmed, say, in Article 3 of the formula, is that they can't really deny that it's there, but their system doesn't simply have a place for it.
6: We're talking with Dr. Jordan Cooper. Our subject on this Monday, September the 6th, is the mystical union. He's executive director of Just End Center, president of the American Lutheran Theological Seminary, and author of the new book, Union with Christ, Salvation as Participation. We'll talk a little bit about how the Orthodox fathers addressed the Christian's union with Christ next.

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0: Welcome back to Issues Etc. I'm Todd Wilkin. Dr. Jordan Cooper is our guest. We're talking about the mystical union. Dr. Cooper, how would you summarize how the Lutheran Orthodox Fathers addressed the Christian's union with Christ?
1: So the Lutheran Orthodox Fathers, and I'm, in particular, I'm thinking about people like, you know, Martin Chemnitz or Johann Gerhard, are kind of the two biggest figures. But we have plenty of others as well. Abraham Kalov, Johannes Quenstedt, David Hollatz being influential in the 17th century as well. But between those thinkers, there are a lot of commonalities. There are a lot of common threads that are tied together. Now, as the theology develops in the 17th century, language does become a bit more precise when we're talking about union with Christ. So in some of the later figures, we have some clearer categories. And the reason for that, well, one is just as theology grows, people just find more precise language. And it's not the ideas are changing, but it's, you know, people find more, you know, better categories to use and things like that. But it's because also largely because there are some very odd kind of mystical teachings that end up showing up in Germany after the Reformation. And so there needs to be some clarification about what the mystical union is and what it's not with some of these weird mystical teachings. So because of that, there are some more concise and specific categories that people start talking in when they're speaking about union. So what I've argued here is that there are essentially three different categories, as I've already mentioned earlier, under which this union with Christ is discussed. And one is simply the fact of the hypostatic union. So if you read, for example, Martin Chemnitz on the two natures of Christ, the kind of classic Lutheran work, probably the greatest work ever written on the subject of the two natures of Christ. But if you read through that book, he often speaks about the union of the Logos, the eternal Son, with the human nature as something which is essential for our redemption. In other words, something real happens through the incarnation. There is a real uniting of God, yes, with a particular man, but also something happens to all of humanity. And that's really the foundational point of union. So you see that especially within Martin Chemnitz, that he really develops that quite a bit. But then in later thinkers, we have a lot of talk about is what I've mentioned is the mystical union in particular, this idea that Christ dwells in us. In fact, the triune God dwells within us. And as the, you know, Lutheran Orthodox develop this notion and explain it further, they often define this mystical union more so by what it's not than what it is. So they confess that this is a mystery. And this is why we call it the mystical union. It's a mystery. We don't really understand exactly what this means, but we confess because Scripture confesses it and leads us to echo what it teaches, that God really dwells in us as, you know, a temple, and this indwelling of God even changes us. We see the language, for example, in 1 Corinthians, where we have this story that Paul draws on of Moses being before the presence of God and his face shines with the glory of God. And, you know, Paul says, this is what happens in our hearts with Christ, where there's a transformation going on because of the presence of God within us. So the Lutheran Orthodox, though, they confess clearly what Scripture says, but want to make a lot of clarifications to say, this is what we're not saying, because you can take this teaching and go in all sorts of weird directions with it. So one would be, one thing that would be rejected would be this notion that we kind of merge with God, right? That there is this kind of merging of personalities, so I am God in some sense. As you think of like some weird, you know, pantheistic or New Age philosophies, that's certainly not what they're saying. That there were some weird mystical ideas in Germany where people were saying things like that. So they're saying, no, it's not that you know, become God like that. That's not what we're talking about here. So there's always a distinction between God and man. But they also want to say it's also not just an external union, meaning it's not just that God is influencing me from the outside. You know, it's just that, as the formula says, it's not just that the gifts of God dwell in believers, but God himself. So it's not distant. It's real. It's intimate. It's relational. And another clarification that they make, which is very important, is that whatever this union is, however we want to explain it, we have to distinguish between God's uniting himself to believers and the union of the two natures of Christ and the incarnation. It's not that every Christian is a new incarnation of the Son or something like that. So it's not a hypostatic union. We don't use the same language to refer to this. So in other words, Jesus could say out of his mouth, I am God, and he would be speaking the truth. I cannot say I am God, right? Instead, I can say God dwells within me, but I can't say I am God. So there's clearly a difference between those two things. So those are just some of the qualifications that they make, but they do speak about things like it, an interpenetration of two natures, an intimate, you know, sharing in one another in some way, but in such a way that God is united to us that we each retain our distinct identities, right? So I don't become God. He doesn't become me. We are our own selves, but this is real and intimate.
0: So what is the teaching of objective justification? Why is it very important on the subject of union with Christ?
1: Yeah, so objective justification is the teaching, and this is especially spelled out in a lot of the early Missouri Synod theologians like C.F.W. Walther and Francis Pieper and others. But the idea of objective justification is this notion that what happens to Christ happens really, in a sense, to all of us. So that when Jesus was risen from the dead, when he rose from the dead, he is declared righteous. He's vindicated. He's the righteous Son of God. He has accomplished his work. The sins of the world are taken away. All of this is declared over Jesus. And the teaching of objective justification says that when that declaration occurs over Christ, it really occurs over all of humanity. So what that means then is that what Jesus does in his own historical life, death, and resurrection is something that he brings all of us into that. He brings all of humanity in some mysterious way into his work so that the story of Jesus becomes the story of humanity itself, which is why we can speak of the justification of Christ being, yes, his justification, but also all of our justification. It's a universal justification. So that's that kind of foundational element of union, that is, our union with Christ doesn't begin even when I'm alive, right? My union with Christ begins with Christ in the hypostatic union, uniting himself to humanity, which includes me and you and all of the listeners. And so objective justification is one part of that, is to say that because God has united himself to man, that means that what occurs to the incarnate one, what occurs to the incarnate Logos, that occurs on behalf of and for all of humanity. So it's because all of humanity is in some way in him, that's why his justification becomes the justification of all of us.
0: We'll take up the subject again in a subsequent conversation, but finally, what's the danger of speaking against union with Christ or avoiding the preaching and teaching of this biblical idea?
1: Yeah, the danger against it is simply you're not teaching what Scripture teaches. I mean, you are, if you are a teacher of the Word of God, it is absolutely your calling to proclaim the full counsel of God. So if you are not proclaiming the full counsel of God because you're afraid that it could be misused or you're afraid people can misunderstand it, that's not for you to say. That's for God to say. And he has given us this teaching in his Word, and he's given it to us very clearly. And so simply to not teach on a reality that is, again, not just in God's word once, but repeatedly in a consistent theme, it's ultimately to live in disobedience to one's calling as a pastor or teacher of the church.
0: Dr. Jordan Cooper is executive director of Justin Center, president of the American Lutheran Theological Seminary, and author of the new book, Union with Christ, Salvation as Participation. 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Click Talk on Demand Archives and look for Union with Christ by Dr. Jordan Cooper. Next time, we'll talk with Dr. Cooper about the formal union of faith, and we'll talk about the Lutheran Confessions and the mystical union. Jordan, thank you very much.
1: Thank you.
0: Next hour, we'll look forward to Sunday morning, according to the three-year lectionary, talking with Dr. Carl Fikencher about Jesus healing a boy with an unclean spirit in Mark chapter 9. This unity with Christ is your hope of the resurrection. He has united himself to you so that on the last day, he will raise you from the dead. I'm Todd Wilkin. Stay with us.
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5: Bahama Mama, Ocean Pacific, Paradise Island. Retreat from the heat with a shaved ice snow cone from Tropical Snow in Caseyville, Illinois. It's right across the street from Collinsville High School. Tropical Snow is open weekdays from 1 to 9 and weekends from noon to 9. Premium snow, epic flavors, lots of love. Tropical Snow, across the street from Collinsville High School at 2134 South Morrison Avenue in Caseyville.
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11: It is, in a lot of ways, the subject of the day. There are those in our country who envision a time when, perhaps in the near future, homosexuality will be as mundane and considered without consequence as anything else in society. It will be mainstreamed, normal. Although my casual observance has been that the strongest voices among gay activism, while they say they hope for that day, might find themselves without a lot to do if that were to be the case. And yet our culture has very quickly, and if you look at it simply in terms of the calendar, very quickly capitulated on the issue of whether or not homosexuality is normal, right, or healthy. It has a check mark now on all three of those counts. So how does a Christian who has God's word telling him that among all the sins that are enumerated in Scripture, homosexuality is among them, how does a Christian respond to arguments in favor of homosexuality? I'm Todd Wilkin. This is Issues Etc. Thanks for tuning us in. We're going to begin a two-part series, part one today, on homosexuality with Pastor Tom Eckstein today refuting arguments in favor of homosexuality, like, judge not lest you be judged. Didn't Jesus say that? Or maybe the Old Testament condemns a lot of things, including homosexuality, that we no longer condemn. How do we respond to these? You can join us, 1-877-623-6943. Talk back at issuesetc.org or Twitter us at issuesetc. Pastor Tom Eckstein is pastor of Concordia Lutheran Church in Jamestown, North Dakota, and a regular guest. Tom, welcome.
12: Hey, great to be back, Todd.
11: Before we start refuting arguments, are we singling homosexuality out as deserving special condemnation or special inquiry?
12: Absolutely not, and I'm glad you brought that up, because I think we need to make it clear that even though we need to clearly articulate what Scripture says about homosexual lust and behavior being sin, we need to make it very clear also that, first of all, homosexuality is no worse than any other sin. When I've done counseling on this, I make it very clear even though I personally have never had to struggle with the issue of homosexual desire, you know, I don't think there's a person on earth who has heterosexual desires that hasn't struggled with temptation in that area. And the Bible has a lot to say about heterosexual sins, too. And so it's not as though we're holding up homosexuality as the unforgivable sin. Secondly, we need to make clear, too, Todd, that when people come to Christ in repentance, whatever their sin is, I've dealt with people in the parish who have been guilty of heterosexual sin before marriage or committing adultery or pornography. But I make it very clear to them as they come to me broken and hurting because of their struggles with this sin, that in Christ they are completely forgiven and justified before God. And this is true for someone who struggles with homosexuality. And I think the other important thing we have to stress too, Todd, especially if there's anyone listening that has the struggle, is that when we tell people that they need to come to God with their homosexual desires and behavior, repenting of it, knowing that they're forgiven in Christ, we're not saying that they somehow need to cease having those desires before they can be forgiven. One thing I've told people and I've counseled with them is that they might struggle with same-sex desires until the day they die. You know, being forgiven doesn't mean that we now have to stop being sinners. Scripture's clear that we're going to struggle with our sinful nature till the day we die. But what Scripture does teach is we come to Christ with all of our sinful struggles, knowing that in Him we are forgiven, and we will have the strength to at least begin to resist the desires of the flesh.
11: There are arguments made in favor of homosexuality, some of them kind of within the realm of the Christian mind, and others that are kind of out there in the culture. Let's start with the ones that are often made by advocates of homosexuality within the pale of visible Christendom. Probably the biggest one, the one that is thrown down like an ace to win the hand, is Jesus himself saying, "Judge not, lest you be judged." You have no place to judge my orientation, my proclivities, my behavior. Your response?
12: Yes, you know, and I find it interesting that in our biblically illiterate culture, usually if there's one Bible verse people know, it's either John 3:16 or that passage from the Sermon on the Mount, "Judge not and you will not be judged." And granted, it's true, Jesus does not want us to play God and stand self-righteously over people, but you have to look at that comment of Jesus within its context. He is not condemning all biblical discernment, far from it. All you have to do is read the Gospels, read the Old Testament, read the rest of the New Testament, and all over the place, God's prophets, apostles, people are called to not only discern truth from error, but to lovingly rebuke fellow Christians when they stray into sin. I think of Galatians chapter 6, verse 1, where Paul says, "If anyone is caught in a sin, you who are spiritual should restore him gently." Or at the very end of the book of James, James says that when someone wanders from the truth, you who are spiritual should bring him back, and that would cover over a multitude of sins. What Jesus is condemning in the Sermon on the Mount is a Pharisaical kind of judging that would include, first of all, judging as though you yourself have no sin. Secondly, imposing mere human opinion on people rather than the Word of God. And the Pharisees were famous for that. Often they would care more about the traditions of men than they did about the Word of God itself. But I think the primary thing that Jesus is rebuking in that text in Matthew, in the Sermon on the Mount, is the idea of judging without proclaiming the gospel. And of course, the Pharisees were famous for that. They were quick to point out people's sin, but they failed to point to the grace of God in Christ. In fact, they denied Christ himself. 12. So Jesus is condemning worldly, Pharisaical, evil judging, but nowhere does he condemn righteous judging. In fact, he commands us to do it. He commands us to rebuke one another in love, and then also to point people to the grace of God and forgiveness we have in Christ.
11: Doesn't this kind of bring together your first point and then your response to this first argument, judge not lest you be judged? That is maybe the basic, most important thing to remember when dealing as a Christian with someone who struggles with homosexuality, is that you are a sinner too, that you approach them as one sinner to another.
12: Absolutely. In fact, I think I mentioned this when we did a previous interview. One thing I'll say to people, especially if they're not from a church background and don't have an understanding of what grace is, very often people have this idea, especially if you're a pastor, that you're standing sort of on this a platform of righteousness hovering above them. And what I'll usually say to level the playing field is I'll begin with a question. I'll say, you know, what do you think God would give me right now if he gave me what I deserved? And very often people will say, well, you're a pastor, you know, you do all these wonderful things, you know, God would you know, commend you, he would bless you. I said, no, if God were to give me what I deserve, I'd be in hell right now. And usually I get a lot of open mouths at that point. But then I explain to them, I'm saying that because I am sitting before you as a fellow sinner who deserves absolutely nothing from God except his wrath. But the good news I have for you today is that God doesn't want to give us what we deserve. Instead, he has given us Jesus. And we can begin from there, pointing them to Christ rather than sitting there and trying to compare each other who's the worst sinner.
11: All right, here's another one. And I think this one actually has some force behind it, not because it's necessarily right in what it's trying to accomplish, but it does work from a pretty important truth. We allow people in church, and we look the other way on divorce, in marriage. The church has now become expert at looking the other way on adultery and all those kinds of things. Why can't we tolerate homosexuality even though, as with divorce, as with adultery, the scriptures clearly oppose it?
12: Well, I have a couple of responses to that. First of all, if indeed we are tolerating or worse yet even affirming a divorce or adultery, then shame on us. The scripture is very clear that those are not God's will either. And so to justify one compromise of God's word, homosexuality, by referring to other areas where we're compromising God's word is really a sad argument. The response should not be, oh, yeah, you're right. We give a free pass on divorce. We can allow homosexuality, too. That should not be our response. Our response should be, oh, you're right. We need to get back to what Scripture clearly teaches on those issues, too. Now, regarding divorce and remarriage, we don't want to get deep into that. That can be an interview all by itself. But Scripture clearly teaches that where there is repentance in that area, there is forgiveness as well. And granted, there are some people, sadly, who through a process of things, sometimes beyond their control, sometimes not, end up going through a divorce. We need to let them know that they can come to God with that sin too and have forgiveness in a new beginning. We always pray that the divorce would never happen or that there might be reconciliation if there is a divorce. But even in the case where that's not possible, we let people know that through repentance there is forgiveness. But here's the important way to answer that whole analogy that they use, Todd.
11: About 1 minute.
12: If they're arguing, well, you know, we should be able to affirm homosexuality if we can affirm divorce, then the answer would be, well, we're not affirming divorce. We're not telling people, hey, divorce is a good thing. Get divorced as much as you can. We're saying if it happens, that's unfortunate. You should repent and be forgiven. And so there really is no connection between divorce and homosexuality in that sense.
11: Tom Eckstein is our guest. He's pastor of Concordia Lutheran Church in Jamestown, North Dakota. This is part one of a two-part series on homosexuality. Today, we're refuting common arguments in favor of homosexuality. When we come back, well, the scriptures permitted and forbidden many things. Some of them, nowadays, we probably wouldn't have any trouble with. The scriptures in the Old Testament forbid planting your crops in a certain way, wearing certain kinds of clothes, eating certain kinds of food. Maybe the prohibitions against homosexuality, so replete in the Old Testament, belong in that category of things that are no longer relevantly forbidden. We'll get Pastor Eckstein's response to that after this.

0: If you're a pastor or layperson in the Lutheran Church Missouri Synod, we have some timely resources for you. The leadership of the LCMS is proposing sweeping changes in structure and governance. These changes would further centralize power in the church's bureaucracy and decrease the voice of LCMS congregations and laity. You'll find show transcripts about these proposed changes and an updated list of questions for President Gerald Kieschnick's task force. 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
3: An unusual rescue took place recently in Las Vegas. Jamie Stout had decided to terminate her pregnancy. 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Workers contacted Jamie and successfully urged her to keep her child. At the emergency room, doctors struggled to reverse the effects of the first procedure. 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
4: This is Marjorie Dannenfelser, president of the Susan B. Anthony List. 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
0: Welcome back to Issues Etc. I'm Todd Wilkin. We're in the middle of our series responding to some arguments. Some of them seem kind of tough. You do need to carefully understand what the arguments are made in favor of homosexuality in order to respond to them. Really, every Christian needs to be able to do this, not only in order to defend the biblical position, but you are going to find these arguments among those you work with, among your family, among your friends, and you need to be able to gently and carefully respond to each and every one of these arguments. It's Tuesday afternoon, April the 6th. Our call-in number 1-877-623-MYIE. 877-623-6943, our email address talkback@issuesetc.org, or you can Twitter us at @IssuesETC. Pastor Tom Eckstein is our guest, pastor of Concordia Lutheran Church in Jamestown, North Dakota. How about this one? And it's kind of related to the one before about what we tolerate, but there are all sorts of things in the Old Testament that are forbidden that seem kind of bizarre and interesting to us. Where people plant the crops, what days they work on, what clothes they wear, who they marry, things like that, that are obviously not relevant any or forbidden any longer in a New Testament era. Why isn't homosexuality simply among those things?
5: Well, it's interesting. Those who bring up that argument usually are not willing to bring up the other things that they would never consider outdated. For example, you look in Leviticus chapter 19, it not only forbids other sexual sins that we would at least most people would consider prohibited today, such as adultery, incest, even bestiality. But it also condemns murder. It condemns theft. It condemns mistreating the poor. It also promotes loving your neighbor and forgiving them from your heart. Now, obviously, no one today would argue setting aside those laws. So right away, you realize there needs to be a distinction between laws in Leviticus that are universal, meant for all people in all times and places, versus those laws that were given only to the Jews and only for a temporary period of time. And usually many of the examples that are brought up by those who want to suggest that we should tolerate homosexuality are examples like the food laws or, you know, making your clothes with different kinds of cloth, or maybe even the laws given to the Levitical priesthood. But the argument needs to be made that many of these ceremonial laws, again, were given only to the people of Israel and for a temporary period of time. Whereas when you look at the sexual laws in Leviticus chapters 18 and 20, It's interesting that God begins that section by saying that he condemns the Gentile nations for doing these things. Nowhere does God ever say he condemns the Gentiles because they eat pork. But he does condemn them for their sexual immorality, which shows that there are laws in the Old Testament in Leviticus that are meant to be universal sexual laws for all people of all times and places.
0: What about the case that's often made from the Old Testament practice or toleration of polygamy? We, you know, no civilized society, with the exception of certain Muslim societies, tolerate polygamy. It's disruptive, and it's, some people just consider it instinctively wrong, and yet it was tolerated in the Old Testament. Why not homosexuality?
5: That is a very good question, and again, that takes some careful study as well, looking at the witness of the entire scriptures. First of all, it's clear there are a few cases in the Old Testament where obviously polygamy was allowed or tolerated, but first you have to point out that when you look at God's plan for marriage in Genesis, clearly monogamy, one man, one woman in marriage, what was the understood norm. In fact, Jesus even stresses that in Matthew chapter 19, where he insists that people should not be looking for a trivial reason to get a divorce, because based on Genesis chapters 1 and 2, he says, what God has joined together, let man not separate. He then goes on to make the point that the only reason Moses gave a law, he's referring to the book of Deuteronomy, where God allows a man to give his wife a certificate of divorce. He points out that the only reason he even allowed for that is because men's hearts were hard, meaning that they were going to get a divorce whether God liked it or not. And the certificate of divorce was meant to give women some legal rights and so forth. But you could apply that to polygamy. God allowed polygamy because it was better than the alternative, you know, getting women pregnant and then throwing them out in the street to fend for themselves. Polygamy actually required some responsibility on the part of the husband, taking care of these women with whom you've had children. Now, is that God's ideal? Absolutely not. But he allowed that because men's hearts were hard and they weren't conforming to God's norm. But when we do get to the New Testament, and when we look at not only Jesus' commentary on marriage in Matthew chapter 19, but what the rest of the scriptures say about marriage, it's very clear that God's plan for marriage is one man, one woman. And the few times that polygamy did occur within history, it was always a lesser of two evils and never condoned.
0: Here's one that I think has a lot of currency for some reason. And it has to do with just kind of maybe a prejudice against those things of the past, whether it is the Old Testament Levitical laws. We're dealing with very primitive people, aren't we here, Pastor? And then we have in the New Testament Paul, who seems to have an axe to grind against homosexuality from time to time. He's a man of his times. He's dealing with the common mores and taboos in his culture. He simply imposed them into his apostolic teaching.
5: Well, what's interesting is when you look at the culture of the Old Testament, and then, of course, many, many centuries later, the culture of Paul's day, especially when Paul is dealing with Gentile Greek culture, if anything, he was being countercultural. It's interesting. People will often say, well, why didn't Jesus condemn homosexuality? Well, his Jewish audience already agreed with the Levitical prohibitions. Jesus didn't need to mention something that was already understood to be wrong among his Jewish audience. But it's interesting when you get in to the Gentile culture where Paul was doing evangelism, there he clearly addresses the issue as being something against God's will for our sexuality. So the idea that Paul was simply being influenced by his culture is simply missing the point that the Greek culture in which he was doing mission work was in favor of homosexuality. And here Paul is clearly being countercultural, imposing the truth of God's word upon a culture that needs to be formed by that. So the whole argument that Paul was simply a man of his times is missing the historical reality.
0: So in fact, he was being countercultural, and there is no basis for claiming that he somehow is, and that we are somehow simply bringing forward ancient prejudices from an ancient context.
5: Exactly. In fact, if we were to bring forward the view of homosexual behavior from the Greek society at that time, we would be along with the pro-gay supporters in our culture today. There was a real sense that homosexual activity, at least among some within the Gentile culture, was at least to be tolerated or even affirmed. So Paul's stance against it, based on Holy Scripture, in fact, the term he actually uses to describe homosexual behavior, arsenicoitis, when you look at where he coined that word, you don't find that word anywhere in secular Greek literature. But when you go back to the Greek translation of the Hebrew Old Testament, you find those two words within the Levitical texts. It's very clear that Paul coined that unique word from the Levitical texts, showing that he was using that word based on what Holy Scripture says about homosexuality and not by any cultural norm.
0: People are born this way. This is the way God made me. These are the desires I've had from as early as I can remember, and the orientation that I have here is not so much chosen as built into me by my Creator.
5: That's, of all the arguments out there, I tend to have the most sympathy for that one. I don't agree with it, but I have sympathy because I do agree with people, and many of people that I've counseled will insist this, that they didn't choose to have this desire. And I agree with them. Many people don't choose to have many of the sinful desires that they have, but we do choose to act on them. And that's how we have to go with this argument. Indeed, someone may be very sincere when they tell you, boy, from the youngest time I can remember that I had any sexual urges, I've always had these same-sex desires. And we have to consider that as a legitimate struggle that they're having. What we then have to point out, though, is that according to Scripture, as fallen human beings, not only did we not choose original sin, nevertheless, we have it. And when we act on it, outside of God's will. So there are many, many desires that we have because of the fall that we didn't choose, but they are evil and need to be resisted nevertheless. And so in the case that someone struggles with these homosexual tendencies, we need to make it clear to them that even though they maybe didn't choose to have these tendencies, it's part of their fallen nature and therefore needs to be resisted, with the understanding that as we receive complete forgiveness and righteousness from Christ, that doesn't mean now that in order to be able to have that forgiveness and righteousness, we somehow have to do away with these sinful desires. We're going to struggle with those till the day we die. But we do need to acknowledge that some of these desires that we have, just because we have them doesn't mean they're from God. They're very likely part of our sinful nature.
0: Pastor Tom Eckstein is our guest. He's pastor of Concordia Lutheran Church in Jamestown, North Dakota. When we come back, we've got a couple more arguments in favor of homosexuality for him to respond to in no particular order. And this one is pretty popular in the culture today. The prejudices against homosexual behavior and homosexuals is nothing different than the prejudices against people of different skin colors. It's like racism. You condemn someone for being homosexuality, it is as bad as condemning someone simply for being black. Or, and this one really is popular and has actually swayed the largest Lutheran church body in the United States to accept homosexuality in its various forms, God is just doing a new thing. He's got a new revelation. It used to be wrong. Now God says, you're advanced enough to learn that I all along I've believed it's right. What kind of arguments have you heard in favor of homosexuality? 1-877-623-MYIE. Talk back at issuesetc.org or Twitter us at issuesetc.
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0: Welcome back. 10 more minutes in part one of our two-part series on homosexuality, refuting arguments in favor of homosexuality in this hour. What have you heard? What kind of arguments? You can Twitter us at IssuesETC. Send us an email right here in the studio, talkback@issuesetc.org, or give us a call, 1-877-623-6943, 877-623-MY-IE. We're coming to you live this Tuesday afternoon, April the 6th. Can the two be connected, racism and what is perceived as an unwarranted prejudice against homosexuals or homosexual behavior? We hear it all the time.
5: Unfortunately, there is no connection. Apart from those who want to make it a civil rights issue, there really is no connection. In fact, not that long ago, I found an article about an Afro-American woman who wrote a letter to the editor in her city's paper challenging that very thing. She pointed out the fact that as a black woman in America, black was who she is. It was part of her identity, whereas homosexuality is not part of someone's identity. It is a behavior. It is a choice to act out in a certain way. And her point was is that no matter what morning she wakes up and she is a black woman. But someone can wake up one day and choose whether or not they're going to act

0: woman can choose whether they're going to have heterosexual sex before marriage and the like, or just as a person can choose whether or not they're going to look at pornography. To compare that to being black or Hispanic or whatever race you want to bring into it is simply mixing apples and oranges. The other important thing we want to bring up in that issue is that, you know, as Christians, even though we maybe do want to be involved in how society affects our culture and what laws should or should not be passed regarding what rights they should have, as Christians, our primary concern is bringing these people the good news of Jesus Christ, helping them to see that their lifestyle is at odds with God's plan for their sexuality, but that there is forgiveness and new life in Jesus. And then, you know, for those who want to push that racism argument, you know, nowhere in Scripture does it condemn people for being a particular skin color. In fact, if we take Scripture seriously, and we should, it's clear that we're all descended from Adam. And so it doesn't matter what your skin color is, we're all part of the same race, the human race. Nowhere in Scripture is there a basis for prejudice against people because of their skin color, but Scripture does speak specifically to the issue of sexual immorality. So that whole argument really doesn't hold water when you look at it from what Holy Scripture teaches.
1: Let's go to the phones. Mike is listening in St. Louis. Mike, thanks for waiting.
2: Hi, how you doing? You know, it's funny, the same book that you guys used to condemn homosexuality was used to condone slavery. I mean, your ideas of your God, first of all, which is silly in the 21st century, are barbaric. How about all the closeted gay clergy, and I'm sure there's plenty in the Lutheran church too, that are living this lie because they're being condemned by you guys?
1: All right, let's see what Pastor Eckstein has to say. First of all, he makes two arguments. One is that the same book that we use allegedly to condemn homosexuality has been used to justify all sorts of things, rightly or wrongly so, Pastor Eckstein.
0: Well, first of all, I'm glad he brought up the slavery issue because that's another confusing thing. I actually wrote an article on this once. You study what Scripture teaches, nowhere does it condone slavery. Granted, it regulated it at various times throughout history because it was a reality of culture, but nowhere does it condone it. In fact, in many places, it's clear that God does everything he can to move people away from it. He redeemed his people from slavery in Egypt, and when you get to the New Testament, it's interesting how countercultural the Apostle Paul is when it comes to slavery. Granted, you look at the book of Ephesians, for example, Paul has words for how masters should treat their slaves. And at first we think, well, why didn't Paul tell the Christian masters just to free their slaves? We have to remember in that culture where there was a slave class, freed slaves, unless they became Roman citizens, had no way to earn a living. They were being condemned to poverty if they were freed. And so in many cases, slaves chose to stay with their masters, especially if they were loving, caring masters. And it's interesting how countercultural Paul was. In Paul's day, masters could treat their slaves any way they wanted to. They could kill them if they wanted to. But what does Paul say? In Ephesians, he says, masters, treat your slaves with love and respect. Care for them. Remember that you have a master in heaven who loves you. Treat your slaves the same way. So to suggest that the Scriptures condone slavery is just showing a lack of biblical knowledge. In fact, it's the Bible that has led to the abolition of slavery, if anything. And then the other point, what about all the possibly closeted clergymen that are out there? I'm not going to name names, obviously, but I do know of pastors in the Missouri Synod who struggle with this issue. But they also take God's word seriously, and they realize that their struggle with this issue is a struggle against the sinful desires of the flesh. They're not being hypocritical. They're honest with themselves that this desire they have is not from God, and they repent of it. They rejoice in Christ's forgiveness. A couple of them I know are married. Some of the others I know are single, but they live lives of repentance and faith in Jesus. And it's no different from any other clergyman who might be heterosexual but struggles with lust for other women besides their wives. They don't come out and say, hey, I have this desire, therefore you have to affirm it. No, they admit to God, this is wrong, please forgive me, help me to resist the desires of the flesh, and help me to live in a way that honors you. So this whole idea that we have men in the clergy of the LCMS that are cowering behind a lie because they have this struggle is simply not true, because I know some of them.
1: Two final questions. The Evangelical Lutheran Church in America argued this last summer that God's doing a new thing, that a new chapter of Revelation has opened up to them, and they have a new understanding of what the Bible says.

0: which includes not only the toleration but the affirmation of homosexuality with less than a minute. How do you respond to that argument?
1: Well, it's simply sad because at this point, God has given us no new revelation that he has changed his view on homosexuality or on any other sexual sin that is clearly forbidden in Scripture. The Holy Spirit speaks to us through Holy Scripture, not through feelings, not through intuitions, and not even by majority vote of a national church body's convention. Holy Scripture is what gives us the authority to decide what is truth and what is error.
0: Finally, then, next week we're going to discuss how to witness to people involved in homosexual behavior, not only witness, but how to deal with fellow Christians who may also be struggling with this. What's on tap next time for us, Pastor Eckstein?
1: Well, next time we're going to, and I believe we'll be talking about this next week, we're going to be talking about how to witness to people who struggle with this issue, but taking into consideration where they're at in life. Are they believers? Have they strayed from the church? Are they involved in a pro-gay church? Or maybe they're a broken sinner. How you witness to them depends on their situation in life, and we'll talk about that next time.
0: Pastor Tom Eckstein is pastor of Concordia Lutheran Church in Jamestown, North Dakota. Thank you very much for your time, and I look forward to next week's conversation.
1: Thank you, Todd.
0: Folks, you can help us contend for truth in an age of anti-truth by making a tax-deductible gift to help support the worldwide outreach of Issues Etc. 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The address again, LPR Box 912, Collinsville, Illinois, 62234. Thanks for keeping us in mind during the entire season of Easter. Tomorrow on Issues Etc., we'll talk to Dr. Arthur Just of Concordia Theological Seminary about the resurrection of Christ according to Luke. This, I think, is probably the most important thing to remember. The arguments must be responded to. There's no doubt about that. This is really just the simple task of evaluating someone's truth claim, weighing the argument and seeing not only on the basis of Scripture, but on the basis of just reason, whether or not it holds water. Whether or not, for instance, it's true that Christians are simply bringing forward first century biases and prejudices into the 21st century. Not so. Not historically true in any sense. So the arguments need to be responded to. But the most important thing to remember, as someone who wants to be able to respond to these arguments, not only to refute them, but also to win those who are making them, is that we never can approach a fellow sinner as though we have less or do less or are any less sinful than they are. St. Paul, the same man, the same apostle, who clearly condemns homosexuality, refers to himself as the chief of sinners. He says, Christ Jesus came into the world to save sinners, of whom I am the foremost. He would put himself in the sinner's category ahead of even the homosexuals whose behavior he condemned. Chief of sinners. That's how you approach this and all these arguments. Chief of sinners. Know your facts, know the arguments, know how to refute them. But remember, you are a sinner, and you are simply there answering these arguments and ultimately showing a fellow sinner, whatever their sin may be, where to find a Savior. If it does not begin and end there, then all the arguments really amount to nothing. We go to other sinners as sinners, showing them where the Savior Jesus Christ is to be found, where forgiveness and mercy for all of our sins is to be found. I'm Todd Wilkin. Talk with you again tomorrow. Thanks for listening to Issues Etc.
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0: Dear sinner, dear doubter, dear skeptic, see His hands and feet. 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
4: During that tenure, he has stood as an impartial guardian of the law. He's worn the judicial robe with honor and humility.
5: Justice Stevens was the court's most liberal member. His retirement will, I think, be the occasion of some concern on the left about getting someone as liberal as Justice Stevens.
6: My service to the people of Michigan have been one of the greatest honors of my life. But it's time to begin a new and exciting chapter.
7: It really woke me up to the power of prayer, what happened with the twins, because it really, he really does work.
8: Southern Illinois truck drivers, love issues, etc.
0: It is one thing to talk about what the Bible clearly teaches regarding human sexuality, heterosexuality, homosexuality, all the variants that are so, and the deviations that are so popular and fascinating in pop culture today. It's one thing to do that. It's another to deal with someone who is either trapped in this lifestyle behavior and proclivity, or someone who is struggling deeply with this these kind of inclinations and wanting desperately to find a way of dealing with them. But homosexuality is a sin like any other sin. It may have consequences in a human sense that go beyond your average garden variety sin. It may have consequences in terms of human lives. It certainly does. But it is a sin like any other sin. And while we struggle constantly, even Christians struggle mightily against our sins, we need to remember that this is, well, in a sense, just a sin. It isn't the sin, it isn't the unforgivable, or the or a sin for which there is no recourse. Maybe people who find themselves eventually trapped in this struggled at first and then gave up and said, this is who I am. This is not sin, it's good. How do we talk with people like that? Greetings and welcome to Issues Etc. Live this Friday afternoon, April the 16th. I'm Todd Wilkin. Thanks for tuning us in. We'll spend the first part of today's program talking about how to witness to those involved in homosexuality, and then we'll play Issues Etc. soundbite of the week. We have four soundbites from this week's audio. 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That's coming up here in about a half hour on Issues Etc. Joining us to conclude a two-part series on homosexuality today, how to witness to those involved in homosexuality, Pastor Tom Eckstein, pastor of Concordia Lutheran Church in Jamestown, North Dakota. Welcome back, Tom.
1: Good to be here, Todd.
0: How important is it that we carefully distinguish between law and gospel? Explain that for us, if you would, especially when dealing with those who are either stuck or struggling with the sin of homosexuality.
1: Well, for those who are listening who might not be familiar with that distinction, to put it very simply, the law refers to God's commands, what we are to do, and the evil we should not do. And the law always has to do with performance. And, of course, since we are sinners, we sin against God not only by the evil we do, but by the good we leave undone. And that's why the law has never been and never can be a way of salvation. Originally, the law was simply God's loving plan for our lives. But now that we are fallen sinners, the law simply exposes the fact that we are in rebellion against God's loving plan for our lives. So that's the law. But the gospel, of course, is not about us, who we are, where we're from, or what we've done. It's all about God and his loving, merciful work for us in Jesus Christ. The gospel is about Jesus doing for us what we could never, ever do for ourselves, living a perfect life, suffering the judgment of God in our place, and conquering death for us. Now, having given that simple definition of the distinction between law and gospel, it's so important to keep that distinction in mind, not only when you're dealing with any sin struggle, but especially in the case of homosexuality. I was listening to you, Todd, say how it's important for us to clearly explain what Scripture clearly does teach about homosexuality, especially in light of all the false teaching that's out there today, sadly affirming this behavior. But because of the teaching that we need to bring out there, people can sadly fall under the misconception that, okay, if I am to be forgiven, then I have to totally stop this behavior and get rid of these sinful desires and be able to live a heterosexual life within marriage. And until I do that and perform well enough, my salvation is in question. And when we're dealing with the person who is involved in homosexuality, whether they're a non-Christian or a Christian who's been deceived by revisionist theology, or even a Christian especially who's been broken by the guilt of their sin, we need to make it very clear that they can come to God in the midst of their struggle, knowing that through Christ and Christ alone, they are forgiven and holy in God's sight. And it's important to stress, too, that we will continue to struggle with our sinful desires, whether they be of a sexual nature or any other type of sinful activity defined by the Ten Commandments. We'll continue to struggle with these things until the day we die. And so our hope is never that I've performed well enough to deserve God's forgiveness. Our hope is always Jesus and what he's done for us, giving us his righteousness and taking upon himself our guilt.
0: So we need to consider who it is we're dealing with first, I imagine. How would you deal differently with someone who is in the homosexual lifestyle but isn't a professed Christian, as opposed to someone who is in the homosexual lifestyle and perhaps out of ignorance professes to be a Christian and does not see a conflict between those two things?
1: Yes, I'm so glad you asked that, Todd, because I remember one time I had somebody come to me saying, Pastor, you know, I have a coworker. I just found out this person is actively involved in a homosexual lifestyle. How can I witness to him about how this behavior is wrong? My first question of this person was, does this person even know what it means to be a Christian? And right away, my friend who wanted to witness to his coworker said, well, actually, I know for a fact that this person isn't a Christian. He comes from India. He has a Hindu background. He's clueless about Christianity. And at that point, I said, you know, even though maybe eventually our goal is to want to talk to him about homosexuality, don't start there. This person, first of all, needs to know who God is, who is the true God versus the false gods he grew up with. Help him especially to understand the gospel, because the ultimate distinction between all man-made religions and the one true God is that the false gods of man's religions, they expect us to serve them. But the one true God longs to serve us and love us for all eternity, and he's done that through his Son. So I always stress that if you're dealing with someone who doesn't have any idea about Christianity, or especially if someone who has a very legalistic, law-oriented understanding of their relationship with God, don't even start with homosexuality. Get to the basics. Go through the Apostles' Creed with them, especially focus on what the gospel is and the atoning work of Christ. And then eventually, when that person understands the heart of God through Jesus, you can get to the issue of homosexuality.
0: What about a Christian who does understand that their desires, their behavior, the thoughts, words, and deeds with respect to homosexuality are in conflict with Christianity, even as my sins that I have are in conflict with Christianity? What's the approach there?
1: Well, in that case, assuming that this person takes the Bible seriously, and assuming especially that they recognize their sin and they're broken, you know, at that point, you don't need to spend a lot of time showing them that they're falling short of God's will. They already know that. What you do have to do at that point is spend a lot of time befriending them, earning their trust, but especially showing them the gospel, showing them that their sin of homosexuality, as you said earlier, is not the unforgivable sin that is somehow outside the redeeming cleansing of Christ's blood, but help them to see that indeed, even though their homosexual lust and behavior is sin, they can come to Jesus with that, knowing that in Him they are holy and innocent in God's sight, and that as they lean on Christ and all that He's done for him, for all people, they will begin to find the strength to resist the desires of the sinful nature. But then make sure to stress that even our sanctified life, our battle against our sinful desires, is not something we do to maintain a relationship with God as though He's looking down on us and saying, well, He's doing pretty well this week, I guess I'll continue to forgive Him. No. The only reason God forgives us is because of Christ and what He's done for us. And so our battle against our sinful nature is never something we do to maintain our standing with God, but it's merely the fruit of having been completely justified and redeemed by what Jesus has done for us.
0: So in a nutshell, with a minute before we take our break, what's wrong with kind of the approach, as so often, maybe it's mischaracterized on the part of those who think Christians have no business even talking about this? Well, first, what they're going to do is tell me that I'm a sinner bound for hell. Then they're going to tell me the only hope for me is to stop being a homosexual altogether and stop denying the inner heterosexual in me and completely change my entire behavior and my inclinations and realize I'm really straight. What's wrong with it? About a minute.
1: Well, the problem with that is that we need to let people know, sadly, there are Christians out there who have done a lot of damage by teaching that if you really get close enough to Jesus, your sinful desires will go away, including your homosexual desires. Well, that's simply not biblical. Whether it's the sin of greed or the sin of envy or the sin of jealousy or the sin of pride, and in the sexual arena, whether it's heterosexual lust or homosexual lust, we're going to struggle with these till the day we die. The good news is that we can come to Jesus with our sin, knowing that we're forgiven, and He'll help us to deal with those struggles that we'll have until we reach glory with Him.
0: Pastor Tom Eckstein is our guest. We're concluding a two-part series with him on homosexuality today, how to witness to those involved in homosexuality. He's pastor of Concordia Lutheran Church in Jamestown, North Dakota. More after this. Do you find the book of Revelation to be discomforting, discouraging, and downright difficult? Well, the Issues Etc. 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
0: 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Welcome back to Issues Etc. I'm Todd Wilkin. It's Friday afternoon, the 16th of April, talking with Pastor Thomas Eckstein about how to witness to those who are involved in homosexuality. If you'd like to give us a call and do so anonymously, we will honor your request. 1-877-623-MYIE, 877-623-6943, or you can email us anonymously as well. We'll honor that. Talk back at issuesetc.org. This email in from a listener. They write, I have a question about responding to gay rights arguments as to more about, less about responding to gay rights arguments as to homosexuality itself. My brother and his boyfriend have just become, quote-unquote, engaged. My brother and I are pretty close and have gone through a lot together. He stood by me in difficult situations, thus making it hard for me not to do the same for him. However, as a Christian, I know homosexuality is wrong, and that whatever commitment these two make, it's not really marriage and definitely not blessed by God. My brother has turned away from Christianity primarily because of his homosexuality, so biblical references do little for him except help explain where I'm coming from. So I have two questions. Is it right for me to attend whatever ceremony they choose to have? It's a great question, by the way. And second, my husband and I are having our first baby in September. Is it possible for the uncle and the other uncle, I guess at that case, to be part of our family without royally confusing my children? And in both cases, how do I lovingly explain this to my brother without alienating him? Let's deal with the first question first, Tom.
1: And that first question, again, would be, the should you attend the wedding?
0: Yeah, the ceremony, yeah. Whatever it may be.
1: Yeah, that's a, first of all, let me just say, my heart goes out to you. It's always very difficult dealing with somebody who has the struggle, but especially when it's a family member. And first of all, just let your brother know that you love him, that you intend to be there for him, but that he can't expect you to compromise your spiritual convictions. One thing I've done when I've counseled people who had family members who have homosexuality is I let them know that if their family members are giving them an ultimatum, if their family members are saying, well, you've got to accept me and affirm me or I'm out of your life, then just lovingly point out to them that, hey, we're not giving you ultimatums. We're not saying you have to change and stop this or we're not going to talk to you ever again. Instead, we're saying even though we disagree with what you're doing, we still want to be here for you and love you and dialogue with you about this. So allow your brother to understand that he ought to respect your convictions as well. As far as attending the wedding ceremony, that's a really tough call. I'm not saying there's an absolute right answer for this, but I'm going to lean in the direction of saying that I would encourage you maybe not to go after carefully explaining to him that you love him, that you want to continue to have a relationship with him, that you want to continue to dialogue about this, but that to go to this wedding ceremony between him and his partner would give the impression of your acceptance, and you can't do that at this point. On the other hand, if you do decide to go, and that's your choice, then I would say very lovingly make it clear to him that you're going there out of love for him, but this your presence there in no way, shape, or form means that you affirm this decision on their part, and you want to continue to lovingly dialogue with them about it.
0: And thank you, Joy in Washington, D.C., for the email. The other question that she asks is, with the baby coming in September, is it possible for the homosexual couple, to be part of their family without royally confusing the child? What's your response there?
1: Well, I would say yes. I mean, you know, because of sin, Todd, we have a lot of dysfunctional families out there, and I by that I mean every family is dysfunctional to some degree because we're all sinners. Even though you want to make sure, Joy, that you raise your children knowing what God's will is for their sexuality, at some point when they're ready to hear this information, especially if your brother is making it very obvious that this is his lifestyle. You will need to continue to have a relationship with your brother, but then also at some point when they're ready, carefully explain to your children that their uncle has strayed from God's will in this area of his life, and what we can do as fellow sinners who need God's forgiveness as well is to continue to pray for him and hope that God would help him to see that God has a better plan for his life. So no, Joy, I would not suggest that you have to keep your children away from your brother, but at the same time, just raise them in the nurture and admonition of the Lord, and when they're ready to talk about this issue from a biblical point of view, do that.
0: This may have been quite rare in decades past, but now it is all too common. Those who believe themselves to be Christians consistent with the homosexual lifestyle, who are not only Christians perhaps just kind of hanging out in your average congregation, but are members of a pro-gay church. And they're very common nowadays, a church that makes as part of its platform, if you will, the acceptance of homosexuality and everything it means. This seems to be kind of a horse of a different color when dealing with them.
1: Right. And, you know, it's hard to answer this in an exact way because when you talk about pro-gay church, it can be all over the spectrum. Some pro-gay churches have basically denied every article of the Christian faith, where there are other pro-gay churches that basically hold to every essential teaching of Orthodox Christianity except on the issue of homosexuality. I would say, at the very least, if you find somebody who's going to a pro-gay church and they take Scripture seriously, they do believe that it's the inspired Word of God, but are obviously misled on what it says concerning homosexuality, then I would lovingly ask them, first of all, befriend them, earn their trust, but then say, hey, you know, I'm glad to hear that you trust in Jesus for salvation, and I'm glad to hear that you believe the Bible is the Word of God. But since you do believe we ought to submit to Holy Scripture, would you be willing to lovingly and patiently study the Scriptures with me to see what it says about this issue? And if it becomes clear that you have been misled, would you be willing to rejoice in the forgiveness and healing that Jesus can give and submit to God's will for you in this area? Now, if someone is serious about their belief in Scripture as God's Word, hopefully they would enter that journey with you. But the best thing you can do is continue to witness to them about the truth of what Scripture teaches in a loving, patient way, but also make sure you're constantly holding up the gospel, because I found in my experience, Todd, in many cases, even when people join a pro-gay church, they're often joining it because the law has been pushed on them so heavily, but they've never heard the gospel very clearly. And once they realize that they can come to God even with this struggle in their life and find forgiveness, that might open the door for them to hear more clearly the law statements of scripture on this issue.
0: A child, you're a dad and mom, but you realize your teenage son or daughter is confused and perhaps even struggling with something they've struggled with silently for years since early childhood, and wonder, perhaps out loud to you, whether or not they might be gay.
1: Right. You know, that's always a shocking thing, especially if you're a Christian parent and you find out your child is struggling with this issue. But I think the important thing you have to do, Todd, as we mentioned earlier, is not make it worse than any other sin. I mean, how many Christian parents haven't found out that their children have been involved in various types of heterosexual sins? We should be concerned about that as well. But we shouldn't make homosexuality to be such an horrible sin that we make our children feel like there's no hope for them. Without condoning their homosexual lust or behavior, we need to let them know that we still love them, especially that God loves them, and then let them know we're going to be there for them and support them and love them. But part of loving them means that they will be honest with their children about how this is not part of God's will for their life. And continue to hold up the cross to them. Let them know that there is forgiveness and love in Jesus that's available for them. But avoid the extremes of cutting them off on the one hand and thinking you have to affirm them on the other hand in order to maintain the relationship.
0: Here's a tough one. We'll just use this as one example. There are many variations. Does a wife who discovers after 10, 20 years of marriage that her husband has, unbeknownst to her, been tempted toward homosexuality, maybe even acted upon it, does this necessarily end that marriage?
1: Oh, absolutely not, especially if the husband is repentant. Obviously, if he refuses to repent and is involved in the gay lifestyle and will not stop, that's a different story. But in the case where the husband is aware of his sin and wants forgiveness and a new beginning. Obviously, that's not the end of the marriage at all. In fact, it's a time of maybe great healing, if anything. And also, you have to remember that just because a man, a husband, or even a wife, for that matter, might have these desires, doesn't mean that they cannot continue to function heterosexually. I know many individuals who have this struggle and yet are able to function and bear children within marriage. So it's not that they're incapable of heterosexual activity, but they're just being honest about the struggle in their life. And again, if they're willing to acknowledge it as sin and seek forgiveness and healing in Christ, not only does it not have to be the end of the marriage, it could actually make the marriage even stronger as both husband and wife go to Christ and allow him to bring them closer together through his forgiveness and love.
0: We're talking with Pastor Tom Eckstein. He's pastor of Concordia Lutheran Church in Jamestown, North Dakota, concluding a two-part series with him on homosexuality today, how to witness to those involved in homosexuality. Our call-in number, and if you call us anonymously, we're happy to take your call, 1-877-623-MYIE. 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If you wish to remain anonymous, we will bear that in mind. 1-877-623-MYIE, talkback@issuesetc.org. And when we come back from this break, just a few more minutes with him, and then it's time to play Issues Etc. 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It's Friday afternoon, April the 16th. I'm Todd Wilkin.

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3: Angie Jackson, a 27-year-old mother of one, recently demonstrated how little we value human life as a society. 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Over 1,000 people followed her on Twitter and YouTube as she explained in graphic detail the effects the abortion drug RU486 was having on her body and her unborn baby. 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
4: This is Marjorie Dannenfelser, president of the Susan B. Anthony List. 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
1: Welcome back to Issues, Etc. It's Friday afternoon, April the 16th. Talking to Tom Eckstein about homosexuality, witnessing to those who are struggling with it, who are stuck in the lifestyle. In about 5 minutes, we'll play Issues, Etc. soundbite of the week. Tom, this email. I've often read that a boy's relationship or lack of relationship with his father can sometimes push the child toward this sin. What can we do as fathers that would help our boys to steer clear of this lifestyle? Your thoughts.
5: Well, first of all, if there are any fathers out there listening whose sons have entered the lifestyle and are wondering, oh, is it my fault? It may or may not be. There is some evidence that if boys had a very distant relationship with their father, that they didn't have their masculinity affirmed, that can be one of the factors, although not the only one, that can lead them towards a homosexual lifestyle. But what's interesting is that studies have been done to show that even where the father wasn't distant, even though the father was trying to be loving, even if the boy perceived as though the father didn't accept him, it's the perception that's the key, that could influence the son in that direction as well. So it's important that fathers don't completely beat themselves up as though it's all their fault. But one important thing fathers can do is to make sure that they're having a quality relationship with their son. And especially if your son is not demonstrating what we would call the normal masculine, behaviors in our culture, into sports, into rough and tumble type of play and things like that. Don't judge him or belittle him for that. Affirm him if he has different types of gifts or personality traits, but at the same time, teaching him what it means to be a man, especially based on what Scripture says about that. But spend time with him, have a quality relationship with him, because one thing we've discovered, Todd, is that one of the best ways that men who want to leave the gay lifestyle find healing is to develop quality, non-sexually intimate relationships with other men. One of the things they're often looking for that they've sexualized is intimacy with other men. And sadly, because of sin, they've learned to sexualize that, and they never get what they're looking for. And so if fathers can learn to just have a quality relationship with their boys and teach them what it means to be a man from God's point of view, that can be very helpful.
1: Then in conclusion, talk briefly, if you would, about where we started with this, and that is, this is a sin, and the the only solution that God provides for sin, for sinners in this world, is come clean, confess, and then receive forgiveness of sins, which may or may not mean that that sin leaves your life. About a minute.
5: You know, if you're listening today and this has been a struggle in your life, whether it's just been desire or you've actually acted out, I want you to know something. God loves you. And the proof that he loves you is he's willing to send his own son to the cross to not only bear your sin, but my sin and the sin of all people, that we could be forgiven and holy in his sight and live in his love forever. So come to him today with that struggle that you have, knowing that he forgives you and accepts you right now in Christ. And no matter how much you continue to struggle with this problem, know that God is there holding you up in his hands of love and mercy, and he will never leave you or forsake you.
1: Pastor Tom Eckstein is pastor of Concordia Lutheran Church in Jamestown, North Dakota. It's been a pleasure, Tom. Thank you, and keep up the good work.
5: My privilege. Thanks, Todd.
0: They Were Afraid, an Easter sermon preached by Pastor Todd Wilkin.
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1: Welcome back to Issues Etc. I'm Todd Wilkin. We often talk about vocation here on Issues Etc., and for those of you who are unfamiliar with the term, we're not really talking about going to school to learn how to do a trade. That's kind of a late 20th century view of vocation. We're talking about more of kind of the 16th century view, maybe even the first century view of vocation, where St. Paul says, whatever you find, whatever your hand finds to do, do it as unto the Lord. When you live out your Christian life, it is lived in faith toward God and in love toward your neighbor. And wherever God has put you, stay there and do what he has given you to do. That's kind of what vocation is. It simplifies the Christian life beautifully, and especially when it comes to the family. We're beginning a 5-part weekly series on family and vocation today, confusing the family and the vocation in this nourishing estate. Dr. Gene Edward Veith is our guest. He's provost and professor of literature at Patrick Henry College in Purcellville, Virginia. Dr. Veith, welcome back to Issues Etc.
7: Good to be with you again.
1: And joining us also for this series, Deaconess Mary Moberly. She's diaconal writer for the Cranach Institute. Deaconess Moberly and Dr. Veith are co-authors of this new book called Family Vocation, God's Calling in Marriage, Parenting, and Childhood. Mary, welcome to Issues Etc.
8: Thank you.
1: Dr. Veith, you write early in your book about the need for a different paradigm, a different framework for thinking about the family. Why is that needed today? And what is that different way of thinking, that different framework?
7: Well, it's odd that Christians are having trouble today even defining what marriage is or explaining to someone why same-sex couples can't get married. And Christians, in the meantime, are having the same kinds of problems in their families, really, that everyone else does, and tend to think about family kind of in the same secular term that has to do mainly with self-fulfillment and the like, or a romantic attachment is what marriage is all about. And the problem is the family is really falling apart right now. Marriage is not seen as necessary for you know, sex or living together or having children or parenting or anything else. The fathers aren't necessary for parenting, for raising children, and we're seeing the social consequences of it. What we try to recapture in this book is to see marriage in terms of the doctrine of vocation. And family and parenting in terms as vocations from God, as things that God has established in the way he has created this world that we're in, and he calls us to it, into these relationships, as arenas for us to live out our faith and love and service to our neighbor. And I think if we have this different model for thinking about marriage. A lot of other issues you have to look at in a completely different way.
9: Mary, this really isn't a new, it is different from what the culture would suggest to us for family, but it is not new, is it?
8: No, certainly not. We really are so fortunate to be able to grasp the Reformation contribution that justification, grace, the atoning work of Christ, these are at the center of every facet of Christian teaching and at every facet of the Christian life. And I think that regaining that perspective can only do good. It's not that these are necessarily new things, but it's, I think, a very understandable perspective and one that is liberating and really offers hope to those who might be struggling.
7: Right. And when you read other Christian books about the family, it's all moralism or pop psychology or who's got to obey who, and kind of reducing God's design to sort of a law, legalistic kinds of thing that in practice no one can fulfill anyway. So again, taking kind of an approach grounded in the gospel, though, I think can really be helpful as people understand their family lives and even work through the crosses they have to bear and the problems and challenges that these callings often bring us. But again, it's the gospel that makes all the difference.
9: So take us back, if you would, Dr. Veith, to the time of the Lutheran Reformation, and both of you have alluded to this, where the gospel kind of becomes, again, the center of all Christian theology, and it has a real tangible effect on how the church begins to view things like father, mother, children, even to the point of regarding these things as holy estates. Talk mm-hmm. about that, Dr. Veith.
7: Well, in the Middle Ages, and really in Catholicism today, if you're really going to be holy, really be a strong Christian, you would receive a vocation, that is a calling, and that would be a calling to be a priest or a monk or a nun. And with those callings came vows. You would have to take a vow of celibacy, which means you would not get married, or you would not have children, again, rejecting marriage and having a family, which, of course, has so many burdens that was thought to distract you from the spiritual life. You would take a vow of poverty, which means you would not participate in the economic life of everyone else, of ordinary society. You take a vow of obedience to church officials, which actually freed you from having to obey the state and national laws. And so part of what Luther's point was is that marriage and parenthood and working and being a citizen, these are also callings. These are also vocations from God, and God does call some people into full-time church work, and he calls others into other things. And Christians have multiple vocation in all of the estates that God is ordained. But the Christian life is to be lived out not just in the monastery, but in marriage, in parenting, in the workplace, in your citizenship. And all of a sudden, there was a different way family was viewed. Family had been viewed sort of in, you know, marriage and parenting as, you know, something necessary for the weakness of the flesh, something necessary to propagate the species. But after the Reformation, the family was seen almost like a little church, again, an arena for Christians to live out their faith in their relationships with each other, in their own families. And it was just a radical difference. The writings about family just boomed. Practice like family devotions just took off. And the family was seen as a place, again, for living out the gospel in some very tangible, practical ways.
9: Deaconess Murby, Dr. Veith mentioned a moment ago the kind of the typical approach to this is to lay down a set of ground rules or house rules or principles or whatever it may be in order to kind of shore up the fiber of the family. Why is it that more rules, more principles simply won't work to solve what is so desperately wrong with the family today?
8: Well, of course, it's there are two things that happen. Either people follow the rules and get so full of themselves that it affects all of their relationships, or they do not follow the rules. They get depressed, or they are too hard on themselves, and again, it affects their relationships. I think it's a very sad thing that so much of modern thought emphasizes if we do the right thing, we will be all right with God. If we do the right thing, we will be all right with one another, when that's just not the way creation is designed to work. There is so much of more of a gift nature. You know, we are to love one another. We are to nurture one another, not follow this list that God was too mean to give us.
9: So it sounds like what you're saying, Mary, is that the answer is in the gospel and not in the law.
8: Yes. And the problems are all in the theological things that we've learned, that we are sinners. And that's why we have problems, not only sinning against God, but with one another. And of course, when we receive God's mercy and love, then that also impacts how we serve and love one another. In short, love abounds. And when we receive God's love, then we are able to share that love through the power of the Holy Spirit.
9: With about a minute here, Mary, why is it that the family is the place that God has created this relationship of faith toward him and love toward the neighbor, to begin and not only to be taught, but to be formed in us?
8: Well, I can think of two ways to actually answer that. One being marriage, which is such a reflection of God's relationship with his people, but also on a very practical level, children learn how to interact with others within family. Every child that has ever been learns first from the family.
9: Let's take a break. When we come back, we're going to talk a little bit more with Deaconess Mary Murby and Dr. Gene Edward Veith, part one of a five-part weekly series on family vocation. They've co-authored the book, Family Vocation, God's Calling in Marriage, Parenting, and Childhood. Stay tuned.

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1: For to proclaim the resurrection of Jesus, an empty tomb, is not good news, not for sinners, apart from his death for sinners.
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7: Welcome back to Issues, Etc. I'm Todd Wilkin. Dr. Jean Edward Veith and Deaconess Mary Murby are our guests, beginning a five-part weekly series on family vocation. Dr. Veith, to hear the two of you talk, it sounds like family is, while it certainly is a vocation, it's kind of greater than all the others in that God instituted it, but also in that it seems to be kind of the meta vocation, the one that is the foundation for all the others. It's the one that everyone gets to be a part of, regardless of what their other vocations may be.
8: That's really true, and that's how Luther saw it. You know, when we talk about vocation, we immediately think of jobs, because we use vocation as a synonym for, you know, jobs, the way you make a living. Whereas for Luther, most of his writing about vocation is about family and life in marriage and parenting and so on. Even the workplace, Luther treated as part of the vocation of the household. In other words, the home and the family and the way families make a living. And so even vocation in our sense is really part of the family vocations. And the same is true, again, in the Large Catechism, Luther talks about how the government and so on is simply an extension of the family. So we have fathers of our country and so on. And even in, of course, in the church is a special one where God calls us through the gospel into an eternal kingdom. But family is for everyone, Christian or not Christian. And God's working and the way he's designed it, really, it's a vocation that everybody has because everyone was born. And that means everyone had a father and a mother. And, you know, even those who are, you know, single or by themselves, nevertheless, they're part of a family and a process of generation that goes all the way back through to Adam and Eve. And so the family really is, I like the way you put it, sort of the meta vocation that that all others relate to.
7: Does that mean that we have to dispense with this kind of dualism with regard to how God does his work among us, how God does what he does through vocation that's so popular among Christians? They think of God's work as intangible, spiritual, largely subjective. Do we need to get rid of that dualism and think about God's work in very material terms, Dr. V?
8: Well, in very material terms and in very ordinary terms. And that's one of the big insights, I think, when you study vocation. It's not just in these spectacular supernatural experiences or these unusual, dramatic kinds of good works or spiritual highs of one kind or another, but it's in the ordinary parts of daily life, you know, getting up, going to work, spending time with your family, playing with the kids, doing things with your spouse. Those things that seem so ordinary are often the most important part

0: activities. You know, there's some churches that there's something going on every day of the week. And some people have it in their mind that, you know, those are somehow more spiritual, and they neglect their marriages or they neglect their children. And again, the doctrine of vocation sort of restores the importance of those ordinary relationships, because that's where God has called us to. That's where God wants us to serve above all.
1: Then we're really talking about all of this being encompassed, Mary, with the word love. I mean, all of vocation essentially comes down to this, love for neighbor, whoever that neighbor may be. In that vein, Mary, you're married, aren't you?
2: I am.
1: Okay, so describe to us in those theological terms what the vocation of wife is, the vocation that you occupy in that sense.
2: Okay, well, I am very blessed with a wonderful husband who takes good care of me, and he's certainly not picking out my clothes in the morning or micromanaging my day, but he happens to be a pastor, and I, as a wife, followed him to his first call. You know, he had this way to provide for the family, and so the family is provided for. And in that sense, I have a very passive role. However, I also have an active role in that I do love him. I respect him. I do all that I can to make sure that he's taken care of. His job is not fulfilling himself. His job is to pour himself out for his congregation and for me and for his children. And I get to return that. I get to do what I can to make sure that he's taken care of, that he's resting enough, that he's got all that he needs.
0: Yeah, that's a good picture of how Ephesians 5 describes marriage and relationship of husband and wife is relationship between Christ and the church. And I think you really see that lived out, where the husband is sacrificing himself for his wife and for his family. The wife is submitting to him. Both are denying themselves out of love for the other in different ways. And I think that really sums up what really God's design for marriage, and how Christ and the church is really what marriage really is.
2: And that the church has a dominantly passive role, receiving the gifts of Christ, receiving his word, being in fellowship with one another, is more like how a church is active towards, in her sense, her children, the faithful who gather around, as well as anyone in need who might come knocking at her door.
1: I also noticed something in what both of you just said there, and that is we have complementary vocations at work in the family. And I guess every vocation has its complement out there. A doctor has a patient, and a patient has a doctor. Mm-hmm. But in a much deeper and richer sense, there is a husband who has a wife. He isn't a husband apart from his wife, and then there are parents that have children and children that have parents, and they aren't that vocation apart from the other vocation. Talk about those paired vocations that God has created in marriage and family, Dr. Veith.
0: Yeah, I notice that's exactly how the Catechism presents vocation in the Table of Duties. It introduces as the holy orders. And that's the same term used again for being in a monastery or the like. But it talks about the duties of husbands, the duties of wives. These are holy orders, and they all come in dyads, in these two: husbands and wives, parents and children, you know, employer and worker, you know, pastors and hearers of the word. And that stresses the kind of relational dimension of all vocations, and how each vocation has its own special neighbor who is to be loved and served in the way appropriate in that calling. And, you know, loving and serving, at the end of the small catechism and the table of duties, it gives the direction. It has all these dyads, and then it says, you know, and to all, and then, you know, the command to, you know, love your neighbor as yourself. So this is in Luther's catechism. The table of duties expresses this so profoundly, and again,

0: should be part of every Lutheran's regular study and practice.
1: Something that I think is really especially important to highlight about family vocations is that in the family, there's never a one-to-one ratio of doing good for one another. There is no tit for tat. A child cannot repay his parents. And in a marriage, I mean, a husband cannot be the wife. There's this wonderful, I mean, you really do have to depend on the other vocations. It's this totally realm of a free gift. You cannot demand love. You cannot demand respect within a marriage. It must be given. And while so many other vocations, you pay money at the doctor's office or you cut hair because you're the barber, but in family, you really just have to, I'm not saying this well, but you just have to give as you can, not for money, but just for love.
0: Yeah, and, you know, the other great part of Luther's doctrine of vocation is that God is actually in vocation, that God is hidden in vocation. And the Bible clearly teaches about how Christ is hidden in marriage. And in parenting, God is the Father. And we often think that that means that, well, earthly fathers sort of symbolize something about God. I think it's really the reverse. God is the real Father, just as Christ is the real husband and the church is the real wife. Our earthly vocations in those ways are kind of dim images of the real thing that's going on with God. And what Mary just said, God, as our Father, is always giving. It's all grace. Yeah, your child does not deserve everything that you have to do for him. And that grace in God's fatherhood to us, you know, carries over, I think, into our parenting and what we do for our children. And so, again, that grace is just sort of foundational to everything else.
2: There's so much more to talk about. I'm glad we're making this a 5-part weekly series on family vocation. Dr. Gene Edward Veith is Provost and Professor of Literature at Patrick Henry College in Purcellville, Virginia. 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
0: Oh, my pleasure.
2: Deaconess Mary Murby is Diaconal Writer for the Chronic Institute. 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
2: 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I'm Todd Wilkin. Talk with you tomorrow. 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

0: Welcome back to Issues Etc. I'm Todd Wilkin. Marriage is one of those things that gets a lot of attention in Christian circles. There are books, there are tapes, there are DVDs. Your pastor will preach endless sermon series on them, and there are radio programs and television programs. It is almost all Christians talk about nowadays. Now, this should indicate something, that there is a great thirst, a great starvation, if you will, for what it is the Bible actually has to say about marriage. Sad to say, a lot of those resources don't have a lot to say about what the Bible says about marriage. Not really. They do talk about principles for having a happier marriage or getting it right this way or that way, but they don't go deeper than that to what marriage is as a vocation, what its theological foundation is as a vocation. We're going to be talking about that in part two of a four-part weekly series on family vocation. And today we're going to be talking about those vocations of marriage and the vocations within marriage, husband and wife. Dr. Gene Edward Veith is provost and professor of literature at Patrick Henry College in Purcellville, Virginia. And along with him, Deaconess Mary Murby is a diaconal writer for the Cranach Institute. They have both co-authored the new book, Family Vocations. Dr. Veith, welcome to Issues Etc.
1: Good to be with you again.
0: And Mary, welcome to you as well.
2: Thank you for having us.
0: Dr. Veith, since we're going to talk about the vocation of marriage, you say we really need to start with Christ and the church, and we often think about Christ and the church as being like a husband and a wife. You say it's not like, it is husband and wife. What's the point there?
1: Well, in the doctrine of vocation, God is in vocation. God is behind all of vocations, and he uses human beings to distribute his gifts and make us part of how he governs this world. And when you look at the language of the Bible, it isn't just that taking, you know, earthly institutions like fatherhood and use that and ascribe that to God as a way to understand God better, or the marriage, Christ and the church, taking marriage to understand Christ and the church. It really seems stronger than that, and the true marriage is that between Christ and the church, and we can learn more about earthly marriage by understanding more about the relation of Christ and the church. And so when you look at vocation, again, God is the one who's active in vocation. God underlies vocation. Luther said that vocation is a mask for God. So to really understand earthly marriage, it's a matter of first looking to understand what Christ has done for the church.
0: Mary, when we talked last time, you spoke about the relationship that you have as wife to your husband. And I noticed in the chapter that you guys wrote on the vocation of marriage, there's kind of a way of understanding this relationship that is not the typical 50-50. It's not the typical everybody gives 100%. You guys write about the husband being primarily the giver, not exclusively, but primarily the giver, and the wife being primarily one who receives. What is that about, and why is that so important?
2: Well, Ephesians 5 is a very important text when we consider Christian marriage. And, of course, that's the text that most Christian books on marriage look to. And yet, while the other books are looking so much about power and obedience, a simple reading of the text is very clear that in that passage, what the church does as bride is receive. And nobody's making her feel guilty about it. You know, this is something where the husband has the active role and the wife has a passive role receiving the sacrifice, the nourishment, the protection of her husband. And I think that sort of gospel notion where first you can receive and then worry about how to respond to the love that you've received is a very important message that we can remember today in our marriages.
0: Dr. Veith,
2: it's not all about biological roles so much as remembering the dichotomy between Christ and his church.
0: Dr. Veith, let's talk a bit about, and we did last time, but I think it bears reviewing something that Mary just mentioned here. It's really the whole doctrine of vocation in general, but in a very unique and specific way. the vocation of marriage being rooted in the doctrine of justification, in the gospel itself. Talk about that.
1: Well, in looking at, you know, the gospel, it's what has Christ done for the church? He sacrificed himself for us. And in some mysterious way, that dynamic is, according to Scripture, according to Ephesians 5, carried out in marriage. And so a good marriage models that. The husband sacrifices himself for his wife. Okay, he lives the gospel to her. And she is like he is like Christ. And it's not just that the way most books look about it. It all gets down to issues of power. Who's got to obey who? And that's part of it. Of course, the church has to obey Christ. But the key is what has Christ done for the church? And Ephesians 5 is clear. Husbands, love your wife as Christ loved the church and gave himself up for her. So the dynamic of the husband's life is giving himself up for her. The church submits to Christ, receives what Christ has done for her, for us. And again, in marriage, that's another kind of self-denial. The wife sacrifices herself, that is, puts to death some of what she wants in a kind of faith for her husband. And again, it's not a power struggle. It's not just authority. It's a gospel kind of relation when it's working as God designed it.
0: Mary, if the husband is to be, as you say in the book, a little Christ, does that mean that the wife is to, in some similar sense, be a little church?
2: Absolutely. And I think that that's a wonderful way of putting it. And on a very practical level, I think it goes to show that how we understand the church is going to color how we understand wives. Some denominations haven't taken the time to consider who the church is, what the church does, and in the same way have just overlooked what I think is a rich revelation of who the wife is and what wives are free to do in Scripture.
1: Yeah, that's really true. Again, some people think that the church is just about obedience, just about obeying Jesus, and again, they have the law down, and they sometimes carry that over into their marriages and just make it a matter of who obeys. Well, of course, as the church, Christ wants us to be fruitful and multiply, obviously, but also to be active, to live in service, to live in lives of love and service to our neighbors, to be productive, and so on. And so the Christian life in all of its facets is a kind of mirror of what the wife is, again, as a little church.
2: It doesn't have to be just a gender issue. I know that some people really emphasize what women may biologically tend towards, but remembering that both men and women are in the church, I think should help women understand that they are valuable human beings and that so many of the stereotypes that they fear are not fears that they need to have as Christian women.
0: You talk about those stereotypes. They often can be incredibly burdensome on women, especially in marriage, if the husband is head only in the sense of requiring obedience, and if the wife is helper only in the sense of rendering obedience. What's the danger there, Mary, not only to marriages, but also to the church?
2: Well, when husbands take such a narrow view of headship, first, they're placing themselves in a big pile of temptation there to abuse the authority that they have been given, and they're overreaching what has been given. They are making themselves to be little new Moseses, often giving laws that Christ never has, that Christ hasn't attended, and marriage does not exist in order to make more and more laws. But when you consider headship, that Christ is the head of the church, and that God the Father is in fact the head of Christ, we can start to see that headship is, yes, a very grave responsibility in some ways. There is authority that we cannot pretend away, but it is a gift to those under authority. It is a great gift that God has chosen to give wives the headship of their husband, just as it is an amazingly wonderful gift that God the Father has granted the church the headship of Christ himself. This is something active in love. This is an overarching gift that's much larger than just establishing day-to-day laws, to-do lists. It's so much bigger than that.
0: Well, when we come back, we'll continue our conversation, part two of a four-part weekly series on family vocation today, the vocations of marriage. Dr. Gene Edward Veith is provost and professor of literature at Patrick Henry College in Purcellville, Virginia, and Deaconess Mary Murby is a diaconal writer for the Cranach Institute. Together, they have written a new book called Family Vocation. When we come back, we'll get Dr. Veith's thoughts on this bigger headship, this overarching headship that has to do with Christ and the church and not merely with human marriage. We'll be right back.

0: It's not about you. It's about Jesus for you. 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
1: Thanks to the following congregations for standing with us by joining the Issues, Etc. 300. Our Savior Lutheran, Pacifica, California. Messiah Lutheran, Danville, California. Faith Lutheran, Capistrano Beach, California. Grace Lutheran, San Mateo, California. Our Savior Lutheran, Grand Rapids, Michigan. St. Paul Lutheran, Hamel, Illinois. St. Paul Lutheran, Brookfield, Illinois. Grace Lutheran, Racine, Wisconsin. St. John's Lutheran, Mayville, Wisconsin. Prince of Peace Lutheran, Crestwood, Missouri. Faith Lutheran, Plano, Texas. St. Paul Lutheran, Austin, Texas. University Hills Lutheran, Denver, Colorado. St. John Lutheran, Topeka, Kansas. Peace Lutheran, Alma, Michigan. Zion Lutheran, Imperial, Nebraska. And Trinity Lutheran, St. Charles, Missouri. 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Welcome back to Issues, Etc. I'm Todd Wilkin. It's Monday afternoon, April the 23rd. We're talking with Dr. Jean Edward Veith and Deaconess Mary Murby about the vocations within marriage, husband and wife, part of our series, a weekly series we're doing on family vocation. Dr. Veith, I'd like to have your thoughts on what Mary was talking about before the break, and that is this: it's a bigger picture, the headship of Christ and of God the Father as really informing the headship of husband over wife. Your thoughts there?
2: I would just add that when people are in a kind of legalistic relationship with God, who only know God through the law, as many people do, God is this absolute authority who gives them rules and things. What that does often is breed rebellion, breed even rejection of God, time, or breed, you know, despair and even sin, because something about us, we have that tendency just to break out against all this kind of what we may see as oppressive rules and regulations. And that happens in marriages, I think. I think that's one reason why Christians often have such a high divorce rate. And it's precisely often in this kind of legalistic religions where you see that. Whereas if you have a marriage understanding Christ in terms of the gospel, you have a marriage built on grace and forgiveness and mutual love and service to the other. Again, in vocation, all vocations involve loving and serving your neighbor. Husband is to love and serve his wife. That's what he's to do, and he does it in special ways that only husbands can do. And wives love and serve their husbands in their vocation, and again, in their special ways. But again, when it's based on love and service, when it's based on grace and forgiveness, you know, not simply a kind of a legalistic structure, then the marriage thrives. Again, when it's based just on laws, often there's a spiritual cause to that, and you see that manifest some in a lot of marriages.
1: Is that why I note, often, Mary, I note when I listen to popular programs like Focus on the Family, where they talk a lot about marriage, it seems as though the women are put in a particular dilemma. And maybe it's due to the fact of what you and Dr. Veith have been talking about. The women seem to want their husbands to take this headship, to assume this headship in their families and in their marriages, but at the same time, they want the husband who will take out the trash without being asked and do those things, the kind of humble service that is often just absolutely necessary for the smooth running of a house and a family. And what I sense in those conversations is the women feel that there's a conflict between the two, that the guy can't be the spiritual head and be the guy who takes out the trash without being asked. Talk about that, Mary.
3: Well, a lot of it is perspective. It's so hard to know what you can expect from another human being, and whether that's what to expect from a friend, from the cashier at the grocery store. And then with your husband, there's so much just intimately interwoven. Expectations are always hard. So I'm not sure if I'm answering your question, but I think that sometimes women expect to submit in a couple of specific ways, and they don't realize that submitting to your husband means submitting to your actual husband and not your idea of a husband, or, you know, you're actually submitting to another sinner, another person with weaknesses, and you can do that knowing that God will still be with you. God will still work through things with you. But when you take a legalistic stance, well, my husband is not doing X, Y, and Z, so I can't do A, B, C, so he's in the wrong, when really it's fallen under that legalistic perspective again.
4: Yeah, there's another aspect, too, from the husband's point of view, is the issue of what authority even is. And again, the wife has to understand this, too. In Mark 10, Jesus says, you know that those who are considered rulers of the Gentiles lord it over them, and their great ones exercise authority over them. But it shall not be so among you. But whoever would be great among you must be your servant. And whoever would be first among you must be slave of all. For even the Son of Man came not to be served, but to serve, and to give his life as a ransom for many. So again, what we see in Jesus, his very authority he uses in service to us. Even the Son of Man is the one we should obey, and the one that's perfect. He exercises his very authority in service to us, and indeed in giving his life as a ransom for us. And so when Ephesians 5 says that husbands are to give up themselves for their wives, their authority manifests itself, their Christ-likeness, in very humble things, just like Jesus did. Taking out the trash, clean up after ourselves. These things are very humble and lowly, perhaps. But those are service, and Jesus humbled himself in a more radical way to go the way of the cross. But again, see, it's a confusion about what authority even is and what ruling over someone really is, not lording it over them. That's what the non-believers do. And again, a lot of Christians have that modeled based on kind of the secular world, and so they exercise it by lording it over rather than by doing humble acts of service.
5: It sounds like what the two of you are saying, to kind of come back around to something we were saying a minute ago, it sounds like you were saying that if someone fundamentally misunderstands the vocation of marriage in terms of Christ and the church, that the gospel itself can be at stake in that marriage, that there is not gospel being applied from husband to wife or wife to husband. Is that what you're saying, Mary?
3: Well, we can thank God every day that he sends us his word and his spirit. We do not need to worry that if we don't understand something, we are no longer Christians. However, we are missing a wonderful gift when we misunderstand God's revelation. And that's God's revelation in Scripture and, according to Scripture, that marriage itself is a revelation. It is a image of Christ and his church.
5: Dr. Veith, what is the role of the sexual relationship between husband and wife in the vocation of marriage?
4: Well, every vocation has its unique work that only may be done in that vocation. So a surgeon can operate on people, and a lawyer, appears in court. The real proper essential work of marriage is sex. And again, there's a good reason why sex outside of marriage is wrong, but sex inside of marriage becomes a good work. And so in terms of vocation, you're not called to have someone, you're not called and thus not authorized to have sex with somebody you're not married to. But in marriage, again, sex becomes the means for becoming one flesh, for becoming one organism, which is really what a family is. And out of that one organism, the shared DNA, comes a child, maybe, who's also shares the flesh and blood of the parents. And so sex, St. Paul said, it's a great mystery, and it speaks just of Christ and the church. And so the other aspect about sex is marriage is God's design for sexual morality. Paul is very clear. He says, because of the temptation to sexual immorality, each man should have his own wife and each woman her own husband. 1 Corinthians 7:2. That whole chapter, 1 Corinthians 7, is so profound. Marriage is the cure for sexual sin. And it's interesting that sexual sin is such an issue today, and young people take abstinence promises and so on, and that's good. I salute that. But then we're surprised when they don't always live up to those. And that's because we make young people wait longer and longer and longer to get married in our culture. But what the New Testament says is marriage, not even abstinence, is the solution for to be delivered from sexual sin. And so 1 Corinthians 7:9, it's better to marry than to burn with passion. And of course I know that there are dysfunctions within marriage, that even people who are married fall into sexual immorality. But again, I think when there's a good understanding of what sex is and what it does in marriage, I think it's a way that couples can work those things out too.
5: It's part two of our weekly series on family vocation. Today we're talking about the vocations within marriage and marriage as a vocation. Dr. Gene Edward Veith is our guest, along with Mary Murby. Together they've co-authored the new book called Family Vocation. When we come back in hour two, we'll continue our conversation with them. When we come back, Dr. Veith has spoken about our particular vocations, and it must apply to marriage as well, as the place where God calls us to bear the cross. So what are the crosses particular to the vocation of marriage? We'll find out right after this. 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The address again, LPR Box 912, Collinsville, Illinois 62234. Thanks for listening, and thanks for thinking of us during the Easter season. In hour two of Issues Etc., our conversation with Dr. Gene Edward Veith and Deaconess Mary Murby continues. We'll be talking about the cross-bearing that we are called to do in the vocation of marriage. And then Dr. Craig Evans will join us. He's written a great new book called Jesus and His World, The Archaeological Evidence. We'll begin a five-part daily series with him on biblical archaeology today. We're going to talk about the archaeological discoveries about that little town, maybe not as little as we thought it was, that obscure little outlier town, maybe not as obscure, maybe not lying so far out as we once thought it was, where Jesus hailed from, Nazareth itself. That's hour two of Issues Etc. When we come back, more with Dr. Gene Edward Veith and Deaconess Mary Murby on the vocations in marriage.

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16: Welcome back to Issues, Etc. I'm Todd Wilkin. For the next 10 minutes of the program, we'll talk with Dr. Jean Edward Veith and Deaconess Mary Murby, concluding part two of a four-part weekly series on family vocation, right in the middle of this conversation on the vocations of marriage, especially turning to a very important subject, and that is cross-bearing within marriage. You hear all this stuff about having a happy marriage, and it seems, and this has actually been an insight from another guest on the program, Dr. David Adams, that the divorce rate, even among Christians, might be due to the fact that we just don't want to bear the cross in marriage. We want it to be happy and happy-go-lucky. Dr. Jean Edward Veith is provost and professor of literature at Patrick Henry College in Purcellville, Virginia. His daughter, Deaconess Mary Murby, is a diaconal writer for the Chronic Institute. Together, they've written the book Family Vocations. Now, Mary, your dad has written, I think he wrote this in one of his previous books, that Christian vocation is a place where God calls you to bear the particular crosses of that vocation. The vocation kind of gives the shape to the crosses. So, Mary, what crosses are particular to the vocation of marriage?
17: Well, I'm going to start with a one that no one can deny. No one can deny that this is a cross that belongs to marriage, and that is, until death do you part. Death is, in a sense, a cross of marriage, in that when a spouse dies, the other has a tremendous burden placed upon him or herself, one that cannot be solved as though it were a problem, but something that must be carried and lived through. I suppose the other part is the, again, springing from the same phrase, until death do us part, being with one other person for a long time is not a constant parade of joy. Different things can be burdensome at different times, either, you know, something that seems a part of your spouse or something that's just pertaining to your spouse. If your spouse is a surgeon and misses your birthday dinner, that is something, it's not a problem that can be solved per se. Your husband is needed as a surgeon elsewhere, but it's a burden that you bear for the sake of your husband and for the sake of your marriage. It's not necessarily just a great feeling of suffering or self-pity, but it's those complications that we do bear with one another.
18: Yeah, and I think crosses are, you know, suffering, you know, hard times, struggles and problems. And some people think that, oh, if I really, you know, loved this person, I wouldn't be having these problems. But, of course, real love, again, bears burdens and isn't just a matter of everything going great all the time. But the other aspect of cross-bearing is a cross is a means of sacrifice. And when we bear a cross for someone, it's like Jesus bore the cross for us. It wasn't just that he suffered, but he suffered for us. He suffered for our sins. And there are times in marriage when both husbands and wives have to suffer for their spouse's sins, I suppose, and not in the same way that Jesus did, you know, bearing the sins of the world and atoning for them, but marriages are like all vocations are. When you love and serve your neighbor, you're having to deny yourself at some level a lot of times. And that's part of what happens in marriage. But it's a good thing. It's a noble thing. And it's, again, a reminder of Christ and the church. It's a reminder of the gospel again. And to sacrifice yourself for your spouse, that involves bearing a cross. And sometimes they're just, it's a very trivial little thing. Sometimes it may be huge. But it's all a faint shadow of, again, the cross that Jesus bore for his bride, for the church.
16: There's kind of a universal cross that is laid upon all marriage as a vocation. It's one that's born in particular within marriage, and you speak about it near the end of these chapters. And that is, at least until the resurrection, the general curse that God has pronounced that pertains to husbands and wives, that the headship will never be exercised purely as Christ would have exercised it, that the submission and the reception is also not perfect, and that itself, you write about it as a cross, Dr. Veith. Explain what you mean when you talk about the curse of the fall as kind of part and parcel of the general cross of marriage.
18: Well, yes, we're sinners. The husband's a sinner, and the wife is a sinner, which means that the conflicts are going to grow out of that, and so God's ideal, God's plan, how it's supposed to work, it doesn't seem like it always works that way. And yet that doesn't take away Christ's sacrifice, the sins that we commit, and it's the same way in marriage. And marriage becomes a great place for spiritual growth because marriage is a great place of forgiveness. Jesus tells us to forgive as we've been forgiven. And marriage is a place where that can, where you can practice that. Also, suffering can call forth mercy and compassion, and which is one of those richest kinds of love. And often it's in the crosses, it's in the problem that really couples grow closer together. Just like it's in our times of troubles, often that we end up growing closer together with Christ.
16: Mary, what would you say to someone who, at least up until now, maybe someone listening to us who's spent a long life but has not found a husband or a wife? In other words, this vocation of marriage, at least for the time being, is not theirs, but they would love to have it be theirs. People who want marriage but cannot, haven't yet found the spouse. What would you say to them?
17: Well, depending on what in particular the person was struggling with, I might encourage them to continue to pray for a spouse. But we do not find our own vocations. They are something that only God can give. And if God has not given a spouse at this moment, God has still given an abundance of blessings and opportunities at this moment. Having, or rather not having one vocation cannot discount all of the other vocations that you have. Vocations as a church member, as a daughter, as an aunt, as a friend, as a worker. There is such a need for love in this world, and vocations are just one way, one area where we can love. So I don't want to say that if you get busy doing something else, you'll forget about your longing for companionship. However, there is a lot to be said for just taking the opportunities that are around you right now. God is with us right now, and not in some abstract future that we imagine for ourselves.
18: Yeah.
17: He is not waiting for us to find a husband. He is happy to work through us right now.
18: That's right. You know, Jesus and the Apostle Paul both praised the single life, which in many ways is better than marriage. Paul says you don't have so many cares and have to, you know, do things for your spouse. You can devote to the work of the church or other things. And so that's a fallacy that you get in a lot of churches. Unless you're married, you're a second class citizen. But I think singlehood, being single, is a condition that is very positive. And we can't demand any vocation. We're not entitled to any vocation. You know, we think we might, you know, a child might want to grow up to be a cowboy or a doctor or whatever, but it's not in the child's power to be any of those. It depends on a lot of things happening, and it's not in our power to just get married or to have children or whatever. All of these things come to us from the outside and come to us as a gift. And like Mary said, our condition right now is where our callings are. Vocation is in the here and now.
17: And the greatest vocation we have, the only eternal vocation we have, is that of child to our Heavenly Father. Marriage, even if it lasts for 80 years, belongs to this world. And when we are resurrected for the new world, we will not be given in marriage, but we will be children and brothers and sisters to one another. Marriage is not everything.
16: Deaconess Mary Murby is a diaconal writer for the Cranach Institute. Mary, thanks for being our guest.
17: My pleasure.
16: Dr. Jean Edward Veith is provost and professor of literature at Patrick Henry College in Purcellville, Virginia. Both Dr. Veith and Deaconess Murby are co-authors of the new book, Family Vocations. You can purchase Family Vocation on the Listen on Demand page at issuesetc.org. And next week, we'll talk to Dr. Veith and Deaconess Murby about the vocations of parenthood. Dr. Veith, thanks for being our guest.
18: My pleasure.
16: When we come back, we're going to begin another series, a five-part series this time, on biblical archaeology. Now, it's often asserted that the Bible really has no enemies in the archaeological field. I'm not talking about the archaeologists. I'm talking about the discoveries, the findings. They tend always to support what the Bible says in its historical claims about personages. What about Jesus himself and that little town he grew up in, Nazareth? That'll kick off our five-part daily series on biblical archaeology with Dr. Craig Evans right after this.

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6: One of the most difficult jobs you will ever do, and most people will admit this, is the vocation of parenthood. 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It is very difficult, it is very painful, it is also very rewarding, and it is the most important job that God gives anyone to do in this world. 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
7: Good to be with you again.
6: Also, Deaconess Mary Murby. She's a diaconal writer for the Chronic Institute. Together, Dr. Veith and Deaconess Murby are co-authors of the new book, Family Vocation. Mary, welcome back.
8: Thank you.
6: Mary, we're dealing here now, I guess, on our third time with father and daughter. And since we're talking about the vocations of parenthood, for you as a parent now, what's the most valuable thing you learned from your father as a parent?
8: Well, my father really taught me to be myself. And by that I mean when we would be on vacation or over the dinner table, he would talk about things that interested him, and he would ask us what interested us or what we'd been thinking about or what we'd been doing, what we were learning in school. And my dad can be just a wonderful, warm person to be around, and he can get very excited about things like a really well-smoked beef brisket. And when you have somebody who's happy to just take delight in the gifts that he discovers, that impacted me. That means that I take delight where I can find it in food and music, in thinking about things I've never thought about before. So, I mean, just that he was interested and that he wasn't too self-conscious. He was just himself. And I think that's helped all three of his children to be ourselves and not be too self-conscious.
6: Dr. Veith, this is it fair to say the most important vocation God gives to a person?
7: Well, I think so, and it's so foundational to everything else. And those are kind words to hear from Mary. I appreciate those. I'm glad that if I could do that in some way. But, you know, God does all of those things, you know, literally far more than we can. I mean, it just helps us be ourselves. He made us to be ourselves. He created us. And the most amazing miracle of all has to be the creation of new life, new immortal souls. And he does that through ordinary, you know, women and men in the office of parenthood. And Luther talks about this in the Large Catechism, talking about the commandment to honor your father and mother, and he says as much, that the this is the most glorious position possible, and all the others kind of flow from that. The other vocations, the other estates, you know, so that we can speak of, you know, the father of our country, you know, nations, and that kind of authority really grows out of the authority within the family. And you know, the same is true in the church and in the workplace. Really, parenthood is sort of the foundational calling to all the others.
6: We will talk here in a minute about there are other ways that God brings the gift of children to mother and father, but let's talk about the primary one, and it goes closely, as you write, Dr. Veith, with marriage itself. Biologically doesn't have to happen within marriage, and sad to say, it does too often happen outside of marriage, where people are, as you write, fathers and mothers without being husbands and wives. But let's talk about the necessary connection in God's order between marriage and parenthood.
7: Well, again, the foundational text that's repeated throughout the Bible, beginning in Genesis, that God, you know, male and female, he created them, and, you know, out of that, he creates marriage, and what God has joined together, let no man put asunder. They become one flesh. And again, what happens in the one flesh of the husband and wife, or the man and the woman, that's a family. And out of that one flesh union comes parenting, and comes the beginning of a child. And that child is literally one flesh, I mean, part of the same flesh and blood, as we say, of the father and mother. And, you know, modern studies of DNA, you know, help us see just how true that is, even more than people realize, I think, in the past, the extent to which a child is literally of the substance of the man and woman who begat that child. And so family is the you know, the man and the woman join in marriage, and then and out of that, you know, other life is coming. And so just in the very process of having a child, you really see God's design for family, including marriage.
6: Mary, the sad truth is that, and we'll talk about both of these things together, I guess, that sometimes a husband and wife cannot have children of their own for whatever reason. So talk first about adoption as another means by which God bestows the gift of this vocation, parenthood, on a husband and wife.
8: There is a quote from Reverend Dr. Lamb, who's the director of Lutherans for Life. And it goes something like this. On page 107, James Lamb, executive director for Lutherans for Life, observed, "God only has one natural child. He adopted all the rest." And he bases that off of Galatians 4. That is, Jesus is the only begotten Son of God, and all the rest of us have God as our Father because he adopted us. So that actually adoption is a primary way of becoming a child. It's not an afterthought. It's not a secondary level. It's not of lower importance, but it is, considering our relationship with God, it is very, I mean, there is no argument against adoption from a theological standpoint.
7: Yeah. And, excuse me for interrupting. I did that at the dinner table too, Mary, if what you were talking so fondly. Sorry. Well, let me just inject this. One of the things when you look at family issues from the lens of the doctrine of vocation, the whole point is that God is the one working in all of vocation. And so the real father is not just our brother, but God. And so one of the things we do in the book is to look at what God does in these different things. And so you can learn a lot about family by studying, you know, God and what the scripture says about him and his relationship with us. And so, yeah, but a

0: by adoption, and yet we have the same status through him as Christ does before God. And so he can speak to his heavenly Father, and he invites us to also address God as our Father in that same way. And it's just a beautiful image of the gospel, what happens in adoption. And it's carried out, I think, in ordinary families adopting children ever since.
1: When we come back in Hour 2 of Issues, etc., it's popular nowadays in kind of a sociological way to define parenthood apart from the particulars of father and mother. We have kind of generic parents rather than father and mother. We'll turn to the particular vocations, first father, then mother, with Dr. Jean Edward Veith, Provost and Professor of Literature at Patrick Henry College in Purcellville, Virginia, and his daughter, Deaconess Mary Murby, a diaconal writer for the Cranach Institute. In Hour 2, we continue our conversation with them, part 3 of our 4-part weekly series on family vocation. Today, the vocations in parenthood. They have written together a new book called Family Vocations. Then a little bit later in Hour 2, I've got a question for you. 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The preacher's not actually there. It is streamed via the internet to a screen. People sit, eat their breakfast, drink their coffee, and go to church. 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We'll be right back with Hour 2.
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0: Welcome back to Issues Etc. I'm Todd Wilkin. It's part three of our four-part weekly series on family vocation. Today we're talking about the vocations of parenthood. Dr. Jean Edward Veith is our guest, provost and professor of literature at Patrick Henry College in Purcellville, Virginia, along with his daughter, Deaconess Mary Murby, a diaconal writer for the Cranach Institute. Dr. Veith and Deaconess Murby are co-authors of the new book, Family Vocation. Dr. Veith, let's get into the particulars of this one aspect of parenthood, that is fathers. Talk about fatherhood as a particular vocation, because nowadays it's popular in kind of a sociological way to talk about generic parenthood apart from fathers and mothers in particular.
1: Yeah, well, that's right. But the reality is, and everything we're learning is bearing this out, of just the importance of the distinct role of what the father brings to the family and to the development of children. And so many of our cultural problems are coming out of the phenomena of so many, in some cases, I think 40%, some places it's over half of children are living with, single mothers, and the father isn't in the picture at all for one reason or another. And we're seeing the consequences of that. I mean, just to name a few, they found that the population of prisons, 87% of the people in prison, of the men in prison, grew up without a father in their lives. And there's something about the discipline that the father brings that if that's not there, it's very hard. And, point after point, gangs, young children, young boys need a father. And if they don't have a male role model in their lives, they fill that void by looking

0: anywhere for that male role model, and the whole psychology of gangs, where they have this sort of hyper masculine code, and the protection and discipline that they actually find in the gang, but that they should be receiving positively from their fathers. Things like promiscuity among young girls often comes because they haven't had a father in their life, and they desperately want and need a man to fill that void, and they just turn to any man, and it becomes tragic. And so point after point, so many dysfunctions come out of that. Now, that's not to say that the children who grew up without a father in the home have to fall into those problems. In fact, God says that he will be the father of the fatherless. So there, in many cases, God himself steps in to a person to fill that void, which he can do very well. And yet, that just illustrates the importance of fathers. Here's the most amazing thing that we found, I think, in our book. The question of, will a child who grows up in a Christian home, when he's on his own, will he go to church? And they found a study that the one factor that determines whether a child will continue in the Christian faith or continue being, you know, a regular church grower in adulthood is whether or not the father went to church with the child. When the father takes the family to church, those children, by about 80% of the children, will grow up to become church growers themselves. Whereas if the father doesn't, the father sleeps in and the mother takes the child to church, the percentage just plummets. And it's like God is making it very easy for fathers. All they have to do is just be there for the child, and all these good things happen. It isn't even that the father necessarily has to show a lot of wisdom or insight or do anything, but is there a father in the life? Even if there is a divorce or something, if the father is still managing somehow to be in the child's lives, again, the benefits are very dramatic. So if fathers just are there for their kids, if they do just basic things that fathers do, help keep them in line and provide for them and take them to church, the kids are going to be fine. But if the father neglects his responsibilities, and if the father is not in the picture, as is increasingly the case these days, then it just opens the door to all kinds of just tragic, sad kinds of problem, both for society, but also just for the child, who often feels abandoned by his own father.
1: Mary, the task of raising children, while it belongs to both father and mother in their own respect, falls uniquely upon mothers, as it ought to, and it's an irreplaceable role that the mother has with regard to raising her children. Talk about it.
2: Well, I am a young mother myself, so you'll pardon me if I emphasize the period of pregnancy a little bit more than rearing children, since I'm still working on that. getting pregnant really opened my eyes to how God will do things in my body that I don't even have a choice over, and that he will work his will. And yes, there are things that I can do to help a child with it, and I can eat enough, I can drink enough, I can avoid what dangers I can. But it really is God at work, and it's very physical. I don't think we often realize quite how physical human interactions are. We think about telephone calls and emails and Twitter, but my relationship with my children is very physical. And then once I have more direct interaction with them, I am bathing them, I am feeding them. And these are so basic and mundane, and yet they're the building blocks that everything else is built on. I get to know my children while I'm getting them dressed in the morning. I realize that they could be challenged more as I see them playing together. So everything is woven together much more tightly than I originally realized.
1: Mary, sometimes we have, as well-meaning new parents. I want you to speak to this a little bit. I'm no longer a new parent. My youngest is about to turn 16. My oldest is out of the house and married on her own. And so this is a vague memory for me. But I remember the days of well-intentioned desire to raise my kids as best as I could, but kind of an idealistic view that I could do it if I just kind of pulled all the right levers, avoided pulling the wrong ones, did everything just so my kids would be guaranteed to turn out just right. Speak to that kind of early idealism that new parents often have.
2: Well, for me, again, that started in pregnancy, reading books and articles and blogs about what to do, what not to do. And it was really overwhelming because well-intentioned advice can be exactly contrary to other well-intentioned advice. There's an expression, the mommy wars, that are going on right now. Parenting philosophies are a cutthroat business these days. And I think that the most compassionate response is to remember that we are all human beings and that we can do everything in our power to do our best. But ultimately, as a Christian parent, I want my children to recognize sin, to repent, to receive forgiveness. And that's something that they're going to have to see me model. They're going to see that I lose my temper, that I ask forgiveness, that I wait for them to actually give it to me, that when we go to church, we're listening to the pastor, we're listening for forgiveness, we're listening for what God has to say to us. So I think that we are not to control our children, we are to raise our children. And even just that distinction, I think, is very important for really parents of any age, because we can't control our children. I mean, even if we get some external obedience, it's not the inward obedience that would be good.
0: Yeah, and the other thing that tying along with that is that the doctrine of vocation, I think, can, if parents really realize that, help them to relax a little bit, because it's really God who's, you know, raising these children through us, and God has his will for that child, and God uses us, uses his parents in to bring that child into existence and to raise and educate and care for that child. But even when, as parents, you know, we make mistakes, it's interesting that God can work around those, and often does. And so when you realize that we're sort of tools in the hands of a loving God who's the true parent of that child, it I think it illuminates what we're doing. It gives it more meaning, but it also reminds us that it's not totally on our responsibility, and that, again, you can just sort of relax just a little bit at least and kind of enjoy the ride.
1: Dr. Gene Edward Veith is our guest along with Deaconess Mary Murby. We're talking about the vocations of parenthood. When we come back, the comparisons that the church often fosters by its emphasis on parenthood and getting it just right, and the idolatry that can be of children. Stay tuned.
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7: If Issues Etc. refuses to scratch your itchy ears and scratches your old scabs instead, and you love them for it, then Redeemer Lutheran Church is the church in Fort Wayne for you. The only real difference between Issues Etc. and Redeemer is that Todd and Jeff only talk about Jesus. We talk about Jesus, but we also put him into people's mouths. We drive off demons with water. We are the church, and yes, we serve Jell-O in the basement.

0: talking about the vocations of parenthood. Dr. Jean Edward Veith and Deaconess Mary Murby are our guests, part three of our four-part weekly series on family vocations. Dr. Veith, there is, with so much emphasis in the church on family and parenting, something perhaps unhealthy, or even, and maybe perhaps especially in the church, comparisons between how I'm raising my kids, how somebody else may be raising his kids, I must be doing something wrong, they must be doing something right. Address that, if you would.
1: That's true, and there's some families that remind me of cults, to tell the truth. They're their own little religious cult, almost, and so self-contained. There are some families don't go to church, but they're their own church, and the father preaches, and they sing, and the family is almost the only institution that they recognize. And yeah, that's not healthy. We have to beware of the idolatry of family. Jesus himself warns against that, warns about people who, about the necessity sometimes, fathers turning against children and the like, and children turning against parents for the kingdom of heaven. And again, there is a tendency sometimes to make the family into the only institution, but it's certainly, God's institution and the most important one. And even though those who are single, we keep emphasizing, not everyone is called to marriage. Not everyone is called to parenting. Not all married people are called to parenting, and sometimes people are resorting to just extreme kind of technological solutions to try to get around that, with sometimes tragic consequences. So we need to accept our vocation, to realize that it's not just a matter of our choice and our decision, but to serve God where he has placed us at the current time. I think it does help the family to have a light touch with your marriage and with your children, with your parenting, and not always take it with such desperate seriousness and as something, ultimately under one's control. I think that makes for happier people all around, and maybe one that leaves room for God's work and God's grace to be operating even despite what we do sometimes as parents.
2: If I can add one other thing, I think that other people who no longer have small children sometimes get stereotyped for giving too much advice. But I think that we need to remember that there aren't as many children as there used to be. It used to be just about everyone was having children. There would be lots of children in Sunday school. And now I'm really thankful when any other young family comes to church. I'm not comparing my children. I'm excited that my children are seeing somebody their age on a Sunday morning. And people, whether they have children or not, they get abstract ideas about parenting. But when they get to know a child, when they know that child is having a good day or a bad day, I think that that does ease a lot of tension. If we just get to know each other as a human being instead of just some noisy kid who's not really connected to you.
0: Mary, would you talk a little bit about something that your dad mentioned a moment ago? And there's kind of two ends of this that need to be addressed briefly. One is the extreme measures that childless parents will sometimes take, technological measures that are ethically questionable or even outright wrong, in order to have children. And on the other end, sometimes the extreme measures that couples will take to avoid having children.
2: Well, some people want to be parents so much that they really have identified as parents without actually having children yet. And that's, frankly, an easy thing to slip into. Most of us grow up expecting that we can have children if we choose to. And we can thank God that he works through the vocations of doctors and surgeons so that if there's something medically wrong, that can be healed and people can escape the burden of infertility in that way. But some technology is not being used to serve the children. It's not being used primarily to give life because, for example, in vitro fertilization, where you might freeze half of the children that you've created, you're sort of mixing life and death with that. And that's not within the vocation of parent, really. That's not within the vocation of doctor either. And the other concern we bring up in our book is that children are to be an expression of the one flesh union. So if you have a surrogate mother, that's problematic because here is someone outside your one flesh union who now has a competing claim on the vocation of mother. Or if you have a sperm donor, well, that's not conducive to the one flesh of marriage. But on the other hand, if someone were to adopt one of the or several of the frozen eggs from in vitro fertilization, something sometimes called as snowflake adoption, well, that may not be partaking of the one flesh union of your marriage, but as an adoption, that is also a rescue. So that is done towards life in service to a child. People want children. They can go to doctors if they're experiencing problems, but it does take a lot of discernment and prayer. You can't just trust every new piece of technology. But on the other hand, most people just presume that they don't want kids right away. People don't even necessarily talk about contraception before marriage because there's just the presumption, even if they haven't, shall we say, experienced fleshly union with each other. People just presume that children aren't supposed to come right away. And I think it's sad that we aren't even thinking about it anymore when in Scripture, children are gifts. Children are blessings. Even if a child comes out of wedlock, that is a gift. This is a new life that will grow up into his or her own vocation and share in the dominion of the world. And it's really sad that we don't think about children like that. Too often we think, well, do I want a child? As though a child is all about the parent. When really, children are blessings of themselves to something larger than if it's a convenient time for the parent.
0: Dr. Veith, with only about a minute here and no more, would you speak briefly, as we have of all these vocations, about the Christian cross, the image of our Savior's cross found within the vocation of parenthood?
1: Yeah, well, again, the love that parents have for their children is so intense, and that's also opens up the greatest kind of pain that becomes possible. I mean, you know, when your child dies or is sick, you know, there can hardly be anything worse than that. And also when a child rebels, you know, becomes a prodigal son or a prodigal daughter, turning against everything that the parents tried to teach them. That hurts so much. When you look in Scripture, again, maybe the best example of that is David and his son Absalom. And Absalom both rebelled against him literally to the point of throwing him off of the throne. And then he was killed in battle. And David's lament, you know, where he said, "Oh, Absalom, Absalom, my son, you know, if only I could have died for you." And that's so poignant. And then you realize, wait a minute, David couldn't die for Absalom, but another one of David's sons, his descendant, Jesus Christ, did exactly that, died as a substitute for that prodigal son, for that dying son. And so, in a way, we're all prodigal sons to God, but he has done for us what we can't do for ourselves. And the sacrifice of Christ becomes an image of all the sacrifices that parents have to do for their children. And the suffering of Christ is an emblem of the suffering that so often comes with parenting. But the point is, he redeems all of that. He takes it into himself, and he is the parent that won't let us go. And, you know, the more we realize that, I think that can just adds to the love that we can have for our own kids.
0: Dr. Gene Edward Veith is Provost and Professor of Literature at Patrick Henry College in Purcellville, Virginia. 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
1: My pleasure.
0: Deaconess Murby, thanks to you as well.
2: Thank you very much.
0: Now, we will wrap up our series on family vocation next week, talking about the vocations of childhood. 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I want your reaction to a church that is streaming a live service into a bar, the Drunk Monkey Tavern in Tulsa. Stay tuned. Thanks to the following congregations for standing with us by joining the Issues Etc. 300. The Lutheran Church of the Good Shepherd in Greenville, South Carolina. St. Paul Lutheran, Chatfield, Minnesota. St. John Lutheran, Napoleon, Ohio. First Lutheran, Lufkin, Texas. Concordia Lutheran, Sikeston, Missouri. Hope Lutheran, Granite City, Illinois. Trinity Lutheran, Gladson, Alabama. And Lord of Life Lutheran, Chesterfield, Missouri. 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
0: The term progressive is now a common term. It replaced liberal. Why? And, of course, that recent change, relatively recent change, might lead you to believe that progressivism has a very short history, that we're just at the beginnings, the infancy of progressivism. That is simply not true. It goes way, way back. And what is it? Is it in conflict with the principles of the American founding? Welcome back to Issues Etc. I'm Todd Wilkin. We're going to talk about the history of progressivism in America. Dr. Ronald Pastrito joins us. He's graduate dean and professor of politics and the Shipley Chair in the American Constitution at Hillsdale College. He's author of the new book, America Transformed, The Rise and Legacy of American Progressivism. Dr. Pastrito, welcome to Issues Etc.
8: Thank you, Todd. Appreciate being on.
7: How is today's political world in the U.S. vastly different from that of the founding?
8: Well, if you look at the scope of our government, you look at the kinds of things that the national government gets itself involved in, it's a government that has really been kind of the fulfillment of the progressive vision, right? So what you had turn of the 20th century when the original progressives were coming up into national politics is they thought there were a whole new host of circumstances that the founders could not have envisioned and that our government was not appropriate for, and they wanted a government that was much more robust, much more interventionist, redistributionist. So they basically advocated the rise of the modern state that we have today that's kind of grown up over the 20th and now 21st century.
9: Why did the left adopt the term progressive over against liberal?
8: Yeah, that's a great question, because the many of us, depending on what age you are, you know that the term that used to be used on the left was liberal. You know, that's what you would call someone of the political left, if somebody was liberal. But more recently, the term progressive has been preferred. And I think that's for a couple of reasons. One reason is that, this is a more surface reason, is it kind of sounds nicer, everybody's for progress, you don't want to be against progress, right? And also the term liberal had kind of been turned into a dirty word back in the 1980s, where Presidents Reagan and Bush really very effectively used it against the left. And so they turned to this word progressive instead. But it's deeper than that. And the progressives today, many of them actually point back to the original progressives in America, the turn of the 20th century progressives, the Theodore Roosevelts, the Woodrow Wilsons, as the source of their ideology and their worldview, and they're largely correct about that.
9: So, Dr. Pastrito, when did the progressives' rejection of the founders' political principles begin?
8: Well, the movement's got a long history. It goes back to the second part of the 19th century, where you're coming out of the Civil War, where the university system in America is changing very radically. And it was a situation where colleges, which had been very traditional, very religious in their orientation, to be considered elite, to do the thing that was considered trendy, you went out and got yourself PhDs from Europe, and in particular from Germany. That was really the place to get them in the late 1800s. And when this importation happened, that really, affected over the years the language and the terms that the people would use. And so it goes back well over 100 years now. Now, the politics came a little bit later, right? You had politics on the state and local level in the late 19th century, but really the national and progressive movement comes to a head in the early decade of the 20th century. But by now, it's been going on a long time.
9: What are the first principles of progressivism?
8: So I like to say that progressivism at its core means to move beyond the original principles of America. It means to adjust to new circumstances. It's an argument that the Constitution, the principles that undergirded it, may well have been appropriate for the circumstances of the late 18th century, but that the new circumstances that the progressives faced, they argued, were putting all kinds of new pressures and called out for a much more robust national solution and a much more robust national government. And so we really had to change. Political principles have to adapt or evolve to meet new historical circumstances. It's why the progressives were influenced by social Darwinism. You can see some of the language of evolution there. It was kind of in the air and the water at the time that they came up. But it's basically to get over the original Constitution, to move beyond it.
9: Who were the most important thinkers of progressivism?
8: Well, when we talk about the most important progressives, there's a sort of intellectual class and there's a political class, and there's certainly overlap between the two. The most important political figures in the progressive movement at the national level would have been Theodore Roosevelt, who, of course, ran for president on the Bull Moose, or the Progressive Party ticket, in 1912. He'd previously, obviously, been president while a Republican. And then Woodrow Wilson, who was a Democrat and who was elected as a Democrat, but really governed as a progressive. Those would be the most prominent sort of at the national level. Of course, in state and local politics, you have well-known progressives there. However, the interesting thing about these progressives in politics was a lot of them were also intellectuals. So Woodrow Wilson, for instance, was a PhD in political science. He was the first and the only professor of political science, PhD in political science, ever to be president of the United States. Even Theodore Roosevelt had a serious academic training and was a kind of professional historian. before he became famous in national politics. So, you know, I would say Wilson and Roosevelt, and then, of course, on the sort of more purely intellectual side, somebody like John Dewey, who was probably the most influential public philosopher in the first half of the 20th century in this country, helped along with a fellow by the name of Herbert Croly to be in on the founding of the New Republic, which was the most important journal of opinion on the left and is still influential in our time. Those would be some of the most important names.
9: We're talking about the history of progressivism in America with Dr. Ronald Pastrito of Hillsdale College. He's graduate dean, professor of politics, and the Shipley Chair in the American Constitution, and author of the new book, America Transformed, The Rise and Legacy of American Progressivism. A belated 246th birthday to the U.S. Army, founded on June 14th in 1775. LCMS Ministry to the Armed Forces supports almost 200 chaplains who represent the church on active duty, the reserves, the National Guard, and Civil Air Patrol. Learn more about their work at lcms.org/armed forces. Serving those who serve, LCMS Ministry to the Armed Forces, lcms.org/armed forces. On the other side, we'll go into a little more detail on the significance of Presidents Roosevelt and Wilson to progressivism. I'm Todd Wilkins. Stay tuned.

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2: Welcome back to Issues Etc. I'm Todd Wilkin. We're talking about the history of progressivism in America with Dr. Raul Pastrito of Hillsdale College. Dr. Pastrito, before the break, you were talking about Presidents Theodore Roosevelt and Woodrow Wilson, ironically men of two different parties. Go into a little more detail about their significance in the history of progressivism.
3: Well, you're quite right to say the two different parties, right? Because most people say, well, gosh, these guys were actually opponents, right? They ran against each other in 1912, but in a way, they were both competing for the same voters, right? You had progressives on both sides of the aisle. So you got progressives from both parties. And Wilson was still principally an academic when TR became president. And Wilson was doing some of his most influential academic writing. He was a teacher and then ultimately president of Princeton University while TR was president. And so TR was an example for Wilson in his academic writing to talk about how the president could be, through his rhetoric, through the idea of the bully pulpit, could be a kind of rise above the Constitution and be a more kind of popular modern leader. Even though they ran against each other in 1912, they had so much in common. In fact, they had a long correspondence before they became political rivals, an admiring correspondence between them. And really the opposition in 1912, I think, had more to do with the sort of necessary political maneuvering and triangulation. Because if you look at what Wilson did when he was elected, he actually implemented a lot of what Roosevelt in 1912 had been calling for in his new nationalism campaign.
2: You mentioned Dewey and Crawley. Talk about the other important figures and events that played a role in the development of progressive politics in American history.
3: Well, I would say the first thing to sort of think about is what's going on the ground, say, in the second half of the 19th century, when progressivism is really just starting to come up as a powerful movement of ideas. This is the time where there's a lot of corruption in national politics. And if you think back to what you learn in basic history. And so it feeds into the argument of, for example, civil service reform and the idea that we need to take politics and kind of sanitize it, that when it becomes too tied to electoral self-interest, it becomes corrupt. And so the progressives really took this basic impulse of the civil service reform movement and kind of ran with it. They wanted to have a class of people who could be relied upon to govern who were not tied to ordinary electoral politics. You know, they were very intoxicated with the improvements and the prestige of the modern university education. And so they thought that you could have a kind of class of objective sort of scientific administrators who would rise above that basic kind of corruption that was going on in national politics of the day. And they turned it into a full argument for political and social reform going far beyond, you know, the civil service reform movement. But that, if you're kind of looking for a, you know, kind of historical foundation, that's kind of, you put yourself back in the politics of that day, the disgust with the spoil system, that sort of thing. That's a good place to start.
2: Stepping a little further back in American history, how is Abraham Lincoln important to the history of progressivism?
3: Well, it's funny. The progressives really tried to latch on to the legacy of Lincoln, because everybody in American politics tries to latch on to the legacy of Abraham Lincoln. And what they claimed Lincoln provided was an example of somebody who turned toward nationalism, who, you know, because he fought states' rights, therefore he must have been for this powerful, centralized national government. The problem with that is, of course, is that Lincoln, for anybody who's actually read his major speeches and writings, you know that Lincoln was one of the strongest proponents of the American founder's original political philosophy. His entire statesmanship is built on the idea that slavery was a slap in the face to the founder's philosophy of equal natural rights. And so Lincoln was actually, in truth, a figure who was not for moving beyond the founding. He was a figure who advocated a return to the founding. He thought that slavery and the slavery culture had gotten us away from the original principle. So he wanted a return. Whereas, and so I think he's actually a good opposite sort of figure to think about intellectually when you're thinking about the progressives who want to move beyond the founding, not to go back to it.
2: What religious movements were intertwined with progressivism?
3: Well, it's interesting you ask that because today it surprises people to even think that progressives and religion are sort of associated, right? Because today's left is very, very secular, and people just see, you know, in the ordinary stories of our time, how hostile the left is today to any kind of organized or serious faith. So that actually wasn't the case for the original progressives. You had, in particular, the social gospel movement, which was kind of the religious arm of progressivism. And what social gospel was a kind of adaptation by the liberal wing of evangelical Protestantism to evolution. And they basically adopted it and tried to bring it into the Christian faith. Now, that wasn't all of Christianity at that time, of course, but it was part of it. And so this really fueled a lot of the progressives. The progressives, I think many of them, genuinely believed that, if you know an old bad 70s movie reference, the Blues Brothers, that they were on a mission from God, right? That their political mission was born out of a genuine religious fervor. And that moved a lot of them, certainly Theodore Roosevelt, who at the Progressive Party Convention in 1912, you know, we stand at Armageddon and we battle for the Lord. Yeah, that was his famous quote from his acceptance speech to the convention. And the party stalwarts marched around the convention hall waving Bibles, singing Onward Christian Soldiers. So it was really intertwined with a certain kind of religious movement at that time.
2: I'm curious then, given the fact that I think it's fair to say progressivism today is it hostile to Orthodox creedal Christianity, and how did it become so?
3: Well, I think the answer to that lies in what you get with the original social gospel movement, because the adherents of social gospel saw in evolution an opportunity to get away from the old sort of orthodox bulwarks of the faith. And they wanted to essentially say that the goal ought to be not salvation in the next life, but sort of bringing the kingdom of God here on earth through the works, especially of the state. So they wanted to combine and bring the state and the works of the state into religious life. And the argument of the opponents, of course, of social gospel at that time was, what you're going to do by bringing the state in and by making a God out of the state is you're going to lose ultimately your focus on the real God and on the genuine principles of Christianity. At least it's arguable, you know, these are deep theological questions, of course, but it's arguable that that's what happened to a certain brand of progressivism over the course of the 20th century. It just became increasingly secularized for that reason.
2: So what role did America's emergence as a major player in international affairs play in progressivism?
3: Well, it's funny because, you know, what did progressives think? They thought that each generation got progressively or increasingly closer to some final or ultimate idea of justice. They were very influenced by the German philosophers on this question, the philosophers like Georg Hegel and others who say, you know, you kind of, all of world history is pointing to some ultimate moment. And they really thought that America was on the forefront of that, and that we were going to lead others down the path to this ultimate ideal. And that's partly where the term idealism comes from. And if you look at, say, Woodrow Wilson's speeches there around the conclusion of the First World War, he's talking like that. He's not talking about American interest or, you know, America's narrow goals. He's talking about the goals of sort of universal justice, and the Americans are kind of on the cutting edge of that. And so this belief that we were leading the path toward a kind of universal notion of justice. That's part and parcel of the progressive ideology.
2: Are there internal contradictions within progressivism?
3: Yes, there are some, certainly. So if you go back to the original progressives, many think there are so many contradictions that it's not a coherent movement. I think I try to show in the book that's simply not correct. On their core principles, there was something very coherent that they were agreed upon. The question for them is, what are the means? How do we bring this about? Institutionally, what do we have to do in American politics to bring this about? So, for example, one of the really big differences was on the role of the traditional party system. There was an element of progressivism championed by the likes of Theodore Roosevelt that thought that the party system was an obstacle to progress and that it had to be eliminated entirely. And that's why they ran as a third party, sort of temporary third party, to get rid of the party system. Other progressives, like Woodrow Wilson, were advocates of parties. They thought that the party system, while it had been corrupt in the 19th century, could in the 20th century be transformed to become a tool of progress. It could basically unite people around the banner of progress. And so that was a really big difference that you see among the progressives. One other difference, just to mention it quickly, was on the judiciary. Some progressives, like Theodore Roosevelt, saw the judiciary as an enemy of progressivism because during the progressive era, the very first, say, decade of the 20th century, courts were striking down a lot of progressive legislative achievements, especially at the state level. Woodrow Wilson, while he certainly complained about that, was more farsighted, and his vision was that courts eventually would actually drag people forward, that if the people themselves were too backwards, if the legislature was too backwards, that the courts could lead, and they could sort of push the envelope. And I think in that he was quite prescient about the future course of courts during the American 20th century. So those would be a couple examples of differences, but not differences over core principles.
2: Dr. Ronald Pastrito is our guest. He's graduate dean, professor of politics, and the Shipley Chair in the American Constitution at Hillsdale College. We're discussing the history of progressivism in America. And after the break, we'll talk about the rise of the administrative state.
4: We need people who are well-educated enough to know what the Constitution means, what it says, how its principles work.
2: Dr. Robert George of Princeton University talking about his presentation on the Constitution and civic virtue at this year's Issues Etc. Making the Case Conference.
4: We need people who are willing to fight for those principles, to call out politicians, whether they're liberal or conservative, whether they are Democratic or Republican, when they transgress against the Constitution. We need a people who are fit for liberty and fit for the rule of law under a Constitution like ours, a Republican polity like ours, established under the Constitution. So I'm really going to be talking about civic virtue and its relationship to constitutional structures and principles.
2: You can meet and hear Dr. Robert George at the 2021 Issues Etc. 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
2: We're getting a history lesson on American progressivism from Dr. Ronald Prostrito of Hillsdale College. In about 15 minutes, Pastor Tom Baker will lead us in a Sunday school lesson on God's promised messengers in Haggai and Malachi. The Issues Etc. Making the Case Conference is always interactive. 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Making the Case is Friday, July 23rd and Saturday, July 24th at Concordia University, Chicago. 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The 2021 Making the Case Conference, July 23rd and 24th in Chicago. Dr. Prostrito, you discussed this briefly earlier in our conversation, but if you would, talk about the rise of the administrative state.
3: So when we use that term, the administrative state, what we mean by it is the fact that a lot of our law, a lot of the day-in and day-out laws that govern our conduct as citizens, govern the conduct of business, that law is not made by our elected legislature anymore. The legislature does very little legislating these days. It passes very broad swaths of authority onto agencies that are established, administrative agencies that are established in the executive branch, agencies like the Department of Health and Human Services, or the Environmental Protection Agency, or the Securities and Exchange Commission. These are agencies that Congress has said, look, we want to regulate a certain area. Getting into the details of it is far beyond us, and so we're going to create a set of agencies, an administrative state, to do the details of governing. And the advantage of that is, of course, Congress then can get the government into a lot more than it otherwise could if it had to do everything itself. That's number one. Number two, you could bring expertise to bear, or at least alleged expertise. You can bring in, you know, people who are experts in the environment or in securities exchange or what have you, and get them away from the pressures of electoral politics. The problem that legislators have is we voters get in their way. That was the argument, that our views get in their way. If we could just get out of the way, let the experts govern, that's sort of the philosophy behind the modern administrative state. And by the way, if you want a perfect example of it, we've been living it for the last year, when our daily lives have been turned over to regulation by those who were not elected, but who claim to have some kind of expertise.
2: So has it meant the death of legislative supremacy, the expansion of the executive office?
3: You could say that. I mean, I think that's a statement that could certainly be defended. Congress has basically abdicated its legislating role to the executive agencies. So, for example, just a couple of things. Most legislation on clean air is done not by Congress. It's done by the Environmental Protection Agency. What Congress did in the Clean Air Act is pass this very, very, very broad piece of legislation saying, you know, essentially, we want to have clean air. We hereby decree that there shall be clean air. And, of course, nobody's against that. So Congress gets lots of credit for voting for clean air. But the details of how to make that happen are a different question, right? You have to pick winners and losers if you're going to actually make something like that happen. And that's left to the agencies. And it's left to the agencies precisely because they're not politically accountable. And they can get away with doing things that Congress cannot.
2: What holdings in constitutional and administrative law have set the stage for the contemporary administrative state?
3: Well, the major ones would be those that came out of the 1930s, because you couldn't have the modern administrative state without a couple of key things. First of all, the idea of delegation, the idea that Congress can take its lawmaking power and delegate it or give it to an executive branch entity. So Congress passes the Affordable Care Act, and it says, we want there to be affordable health insurance for everybody. We don't know how to do that, so we're going to delegate to Health and Human Services, this administrative entity, the power to make the specific rules. So delegation, number one, and then the idea of insulating executive agency officials from presidential control. So most of the officials, especially in the independent regulatory agencies, there are different kinds of agencies in the executive branch, but the independent regulatory agencies are not removable at will by the president. Right? Well, the president's elected. He's politically accountable. And so the idea was to insulate administrators from the prevailing political views of the day so that they could do their administration based only on science and expertise, not on having to respond to the views of voters. And so those two things, delegation and protection from presidential removal power, those are core elements of our Constitution separation of power system. And the courts in the 1930s essentially reversed course and allowed Congress to start delegating power, allowed Congress to create agencies that were protected from where the personnel were protected from presidential removal, allowed Congress to create agencies where you had combinations of legislative, executive, and judicial functions in the same set of hands. And so it was a revolutionary time in the courts in the 1930s.
2: How has progressivism manifested itself in state and local politics?
3: It really may have had its greatest effect on state and local politics because the progressive institutions are so ingrained in state and local politics today that we don't even notice them as such. So the ordinary ways in which you and I would most frequently interact with government, maybe through going to a town meeting, a meeting of our city council, or voting in state referenda and state ballot initiative elections, things like that. These are all kind of progressive accomplishments. At the national level, the progressives don't accomplish that much formal constitutional change. There's the 16th Amendment for the income tax and the 17th Amendment for how the Senate is selected, and those are very important. But in terms of actually changing the system of government, far more is done at the state and local level. So a lot of direct democracy, the fact that we vote on things, we vote on laws in many states directly on the ballot, that often at the local level, elections are nonpartisan. The party identification is not listed.
2: What are the chief ways that progressivism is in conflict with the founding principles of our nation?
3: Well, at its core, the idea of the founding, and the reason why really the founders understood themselves as liberals in a classic sense, not in a modern sense, is that for them, the purpose of government is limited, and the purpose is to secure the rights that God gives us by nature, right? And that's right out of the

0: the protection and for the securing of those rights. And that limits government, right? That limits government inherently. The progressives understood that that original purpose that the founders had for government was limiting, and they wanted government to do a lot more. They didn't think that government existed just for the sake of the rights of the individual. They had a much more collective outlook. They thought this is why progressive liberalism was connected with the rise of utilitarianism, right? They thought it was all about sort of the greatest good. What could you do for the whole or for the collective? That if someone's individual rights were in the way of some collective good, that the collective good would have to trump that. And so fundamentally, the progressives were really hostile to that basic philosophy of natural rights and of government being limited to the securing of those rights.
1: Is progressivism so entrenched in our system and our institutions that it is the future of the U.S.?
0: Great question. I don't know the answer. I worry about the answer. I think that the end of the story hasn't been written yet. In my book, in my postscript, I make reference to the fact that I think this is the time in which the answer to your question will be decided, that the elections of our day, and it's why you see the left is pushing so hard for what they're doing right now. The question is you've had these two regimes sort of progressing along for 100 years now, the old constitutional system of the framers, but the new progressive ideology that has been ingrained in our system for so long, and something has to give. Something has to give. And I think that's the reason for the volatility and the upheaval of our times. And I don't think it can continue very long. And in fact, in the book, I draw the connection back to the 1850s, that the last time in the history of the country you had this kind of fundamental division. You had major groups of citizens that adhered to diametrically opposed core principles. That was the 1850s. And I'm not saying we're headed toward a hot war like we were then, but it certainly is an extremely volatile time and volatile situation.
1: So finally, what can we learn from the history of progressivism that will help us combat it today?
0: Well, I think what the progressives knew was that you have to start at the place where ideas are formed and where ideas percolate. It's why they went to the universities and took over there first. And if we understand that, we'll understand how dangerous the situation is today in American higher education. I'm at Hillsdale College, which I think is very much an exception to the overall trends in higher education. But higher education today is almost entirely a kind of indoctrination enterprise for the progressive left. And we have to come to terms with that. We have to understand that. It's why the media is that way as well. You know, this is schools of journalism are part of higher education. This has been going on for a long time. We have to understand that we've lost those institutions. And that if we have any hope for any kind of recapture, you have to start in those places.
1: Dr. Ronald Pistrito is graduate dean, professor of politics, and the Shipley Chair in the American Constitution at Hillsdale College. He's author of the new book, America Transformed, The Rise and Legacy of American Progressivism. You can purchase this book on the Talk on Demand archives page at issuesetc.org. Dr. Pistrito, thank you very much.
0: Pleasure to be on. Thank you for having me.
1: Pastor Tom Baker will be alongside teaching a Sunday school lesson for the remainder of the program on this Tuesday, June the 15th. We'll be in Haggai and Malachi.

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1: We confess that the church is one holy, Catholic, and apostolic, and yet, as we look at the church here in 2021, it hardly seems one holy, Catholic, apostolic church. How do we come to grips with this reality? Is the church one? How is she united? How do we look to her head, Jesus Christ? Well, this question and many others are just

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4: 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Pray for us too, that God may open a door for our message, so that we may proclaim the mystery of Christ, for which I am in chains. Pray that I may proclaim it clearly, as I should. 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
5: Rick Warren has been invited to speak. Dr. Joseph Lowery, who has deeply contrasting views to Rick Warren on a whole host of issues, is also speaking.
6: We are challenging the inaugural committee's right to invite Christian ministers in. That is un-American. It makes those of us good Americans who don't believe in God second-class citizens. It's unfair.
7: But of course, we'd be delighted to find just the right pew for the Obama family, should they ever like to worship here.
8: Well, just because it seems natural doesn't mean it's best for you or society. I'm naturally inclined to have sex with every beautiful woman I see, but that doesn't mean it's the right thing to do.
9: I've come to this conclusion, maybe I'm wrong, I don't know, but that the full understanding of Christianity is going to take a full lifetime of study.
4: How can you detect something when it's everywhere? Think about that for a moment. Something that is all pervasive. How do you know it's there? How do you identify it? This is the way a lot of things present themselves in the Christian church nowadays. Especially in the American church, some of the errors that combat Orthodox Christianity, the historic Christian faith, the faith once for all delivered to the saints, the faith of Holy Scripture, some of those errors are so pervasive, they're hard to see, they're hard to detect. You can't smell them, you can't taste them, but they're everywhere. So how do you begin to understand these errors in light of their historical roots? Maybe that's a good way to kind of trace back and figure out where there's smoke, there's fire. So where you find the fire and where the smoke originates, even though the smoke may be filling every acre of the landscape, once you find its source, then you can begin to understand the errors themselves, even if they are the very atmosphere we breathe. Pietism, a term you may not be familiar with, is one of those errors. So what we're going to try and do in this hour is find the fire, the source of the smoke that is everywhere, that is being breathed in some cases, very happily, by the American church. Dr. Larry Rast is our guest. He joins us for the next hour to talk about pietism, individualistic, experiential, subjective Christianity. Larry's a regular guest professor of historical theology at Concordia Theological Seminary in Fort Wayne, Indiana. He's author of an article in the Concordia Theological Quarterly titled Pietism and Mission. Larry, welcome back.
10: Thanks, Todd. It's great to be with you.
4: Okay, I walk into my church on Sunday morning, and I'm going to see things, hear things, and participate in things during that hour or so. How do I know, based upon all of those things, whether or not my church has fallen under the influence, albeit indirect, of the error we call pietism.
10: Boy, where do you start? Your intro was marvelous. I mean, this is something that is so pervasive, that has become such a part of the fabric of Christian experience generally, and certainly that's the case here in the United States, that again, it's almost impossible to say, well, here's one thing or here's two things, that sort of thing. But that being said, I'll still give it a shot. Namely, I think one of the most important ways that pietism manifests itself in a really, really practical way is in downplaying the importance of doctrine. So if you hear in preaching or if you hear in a Bible study the emphasis on the lived Christian life as what Christianity is really about, then you probably stumbled into a place that's been influenced, again, knowingly or not, as you pointed out, by pietism. And that kind of degradation of confession, and meaning in this case the confession of the faith, is one really obvious character of pietism. That's kind of the negative way of putting it. The other way of putting it is such a strong emphasis on living the Christian life, the sanctified, the moral life, at the expense of the confession of the faith, that that it almost disappears. And that's probably the most common one I've bumped into. That's in terms of my own personal experience. Another very obvious one is a kind of preemptive separation of the sheep and the goats. And what I mean by that is you'll sometimes go into places where people will make the distinction between who's a real Christian, a true Christian, over against a person who's, say, just a nominal Christian, a Christian in name only. And that's one other, I think, very basic kind of expression of pietism that you'll see on a week-in, week-out kind of basis.
4: Okay, then let's hit the pause button and now rewind, if we could, to pietism, old school, classical pietism. Where would you locate it, and what was it in its beginnings, and how much of that has kind of survived? What most virulent elements of pietism have managed to continue to infect the church today?
10: How long do you want me to talk on this?
4: You have now. Look, I'll just give you the rest of this segment. So you have seven full minutes if you want to.
10: This could take me a little while because it is, again, it's such an important movement in the history of the church. And it has had such a universal kind of impact all the way into the Eastern churches, certainly in Roman Catholicism, the Lutheran, the Reformed, and finding a rich ground here in North America in over the course of the development of the churches here in this hemisphere. And now it's finding its way in some really interesting expressions into the southern hemisphere, into sub-Saharan Africa, and so forth. Again, it's all over the place. So where did it come from? And like I said, that's historically speaking, it's an incredibly complex story, but I'll try and hit the high points, if you will, or maybe you'd think they're the low points. In Luther's Reformation and his reforming work in the early 16th century, he died in 1546, so in the first half of the 16th century, he was engaged in really what was a life-or-death struggle to articulate clearly the classic Christian faith, what would have been the faith Catholic with a small c, not the Roman Catholicism of his time, that had put so much emphasis on human works, the necessity of faith plus works, in order for a human being to be saved. And so as Luther emphasized the work of Christ on our behalf, that we are, in fact, purchased and won not by gold and silver, but by his holy precious blood and his innocent suffering and death, and that leads to our justification, which the benefits of which Christ's works are received through faith. He spent so much time articulating that and battling for that and making that point clearly that some of his later followers, even during his lifetime, the criticism began to emerge. Some of his followers began to say he's not putting enough emphasis on lived life, what needs to be done within the context of the Christian life. Now, I think that's an unfair criticism of Luther and doesn't appreciate what he said in terms of living the Christian life, of carrying out one's vocation as a God-pleasing and wonderful activity on behalf of one's neighbor. But that's a whole other discussion for us to have. There was this perception on the part of people within the Lutheran movement and then beyond the Lutheran movement as well that Luther had made a great start, if you will, in beginning the Reformation, but that he hadn't really finished the job. And so, in the wake of Luther, already in the latter part of the 16th century, latter part of the 1500s, some of his colleagues, people like Johann Arndt, for example, students of his, people who, though they didn't know and work with Luther directly, considered themselves his successors, saw themselves in the Lutheran tradition and having been defined in their thinking by Luther, began to fill this out. And Johann Arndt, in the early part of the 1600s, began writing a series of books. They're called True Christianity. And in them, he critiques what he sees as an overemphasis on the external or alien righteousness of Christ applied to the individual, and rather argues for Christ in me over against Christ for me. So rather than Christ outside of me, who is the objective reality, his work on my behalf being the objective reality that gives me forgiveness of sins leads to his work leading to my justification, that then the benefits I receive through faith, he said there needs to be something more. There needs to be something that distinguishes the individual who really believes that from the run-of-the-mill baptized member of the church. And as he articulated that vision, it began to resonate somewhat with folks, particularly towards the end of Arndt's life as the Thirty Years' War broke out. Thirty Years' War ran from 1618 to 1648, and during that horrific time, Christian moral life collapsed. Society was on the verge of, Western European society was in some places on the verge of collapse, or incidences of cannibalism. It just was a horrible, horrible time. And as the war drew to a close in the middle part of the 1600s, many folks began to say, if this is the result of more than 100 years now of emphasis on justification by grace through faith, of emphasis on the objective work of Christ outside of us, maybe we do need to put more emphasis on the Christ in us that produces the holy life, the moral life, something that's not simply dogmatic in character and not a theological topic, but something that has real life application.
4: Okay, let's take a break right there. When we come back, I want to pick up the story right where Larry has left off. We're talking about pietism, individualistic, experiential, subjective. You could add other adjectives in there, emotional Christianity. Dr. Larry Rast is professor of historical theology at Concordia Theological Seminary in Fort Wayne, Indiana, author of an article in the Concordia Theological Quarterly titled Pietism and Mission. So when we come back, we'll pick up the story historically, and we'll see how the saddest part of the story of pietism is that it had an especially corrosive effect in Lutheran circles. It actually began, sad to say, with the descendants of Luther, but it had such a sad and corrosive effect, and it still does today. We'll talk about that on the other side of this break. Larry Rast is our guest. I'm Todd Wilkin. Stay tuned.

0: Ah, the sounds of rich liturgy and historic Christian worship. 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At Trinity Lutheran Church in Millstadt, Illinois, you'll find authentic Christianity as you hear the preaching of Christ crucified for the forgiveness of your sins. 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
4: If you're interested in hanging around with a bunch of powerful men that further one another's careers, I guess you could meet Fred and Barney down at the Loyal Order of Water Buffalo. 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

0: 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Dr. Larry Rast is our guest. We're talking about pietism, individualistic, experiential, subjective, emotional Christianity. And sad to say, for some, that's become the essence of Christianity. I got an email from someone just recently saying, you know, for me at the beginning, it was all about the feelings, all about that little Jesus inside me that would dance about and make me feel good, and then he seemed to disappear. And I had a hard time getting him back, and then I realized it really was not about the Jesus in me, but the Jesus for me. Much more comfort there. Larry, pick up the story where you left off. When you were talking about these early theologians complaining about an alleged overemphasis on Christ for me, I thought you might have been talking about some Lutheran pastors I've heard recently complaining about the same thing. They say, we're declared righteous for Christ's sake. Yes, yes, it's outside us. But now let's talk about your life rather than Jesus' life. But let's go back in history. Where does it go from there?
1: Sure. Again, you had this horrible, horrible, horrible war, the 30 Years' War from 1618 to 1648, that at least in the minds and perceptions of many was tied up with correct belief, the right argument, you know, right theological argumentation, that kind of thing. And folks began to say there has to be something more to true Christianity. And they began to discover these books by Arndt that had been published some years before that had, you know, this strong emphasis on the necessity of the individual experience, true conversion, something more than baptism, something that in a way, at least in the readings of some interpreters, gave Christianity a little more punch in terms of manifesting itself in a lived life. And the way I often put it is that it wasn't so much about the quality of an individual, what they said they believed, what they had said shaped their life, but the quantity of the good works that they could accomplish, the things you could see and count, if you will. And the guy who really pulled that off was a Lutheran pastor, very articulate, brilliant guy in many ways, by the name of Philip Jakob Spener. And Spener, in 1675, published a little book. It was actually a preface originally to a collection of Johann Arndt's sermons, so you see the connection there. And in this this little preface, he argued about the, number one, the horrific conditions that characterized the German Lutheran Church at the time, asked the question of his readers whether things could get better, and answered it himself, yes, they could, and then gave a program for the way to ways to carry that off. And it was this kind of programmatic approach, how to, if you will, to improve the church and its moral life and its sanctified expression that would really create pietism as a movement and set it apart and give it kind of the legs, if you will. And the way I often put it is, with Arndt, you have a guy who articulates a vision. And then with Philip Jakob Spener, you have a man who puts it into a programmatic form, something that's identifiable, something that's, you know, a quantifiable once more. These are the things you need to do. And his program, you know, in many respects is a good thing. One, for example, he says we should be more involved in Bible study. And that's great, you know, studying the Word of God, absolutely. And one of his criticisms of the church of his time was that the Bible had largely been put on the shelf. Here, Luther had done this marvelous work of translating the Bible into the common language of the people. The movable type printing press had made it much cheaper and much more accessible to folks, generally speaking. But now, unfortunately, appeared to Spener that folks were simply ignoring the thing, even though it was readily accessible. And so he said, what we need to do is to study the Bible more often. Well, amen. I'm right with you. But here's how he said we should study the Bible. He said, what you need to do is get together and basically take up a text and then have everybody tell what it means to them personally. And in, you know, you should have a pastor there. Originally, he said you should have a pastor in this gathering, but later on they didn't. And what that pastor should do is kind of keep the conversation moving in the right direction in case somebody comes up with something really goofy. And, well, it's a shift here, though, I think, what you see happening in this notion of the Bible having a multiplicity of meanings that's defined by the experience of the individual. And so that my interpretation of the Bible is just as valid as your interpretation of the Bible if what I'm saying manifests itself in an appropriate kind of experience and sanctified expression. And that's a new direction in Christianity, because, as you've already pointed out, Todd, what it does is it says what Christianity is really about is me and what I'm doing. One other element of this was that Spener said we should emphasize the church, the true church, the real Christians, as those who have a like characterized experience, who've gone through true conversion, and they're the ones who are really the Christians within the larger church. Now, here he said, as important as confessions are, and it's important to confess rightly, nonetheless, the thing that really divides a person from being one of the goats or one of the sheep is not what confession they hold to, but the confession they hold to and the way in which they live. So the like experience of individuals is what defines the church. So again, very individualistic in character, though it manifests itself in more of a community. And those two things, that individualistic experiential element in pietism, kind of move Lutheranism away. Well, more than kind of, they move Lutheranism away from the older objective proclamation of Christ and administration of the sacraments.
0: Well, eventually, by the time Lutheranism is first imported into the United States, and we're talking here really rather early, it's not very long after that pietism perhaps stows away on the ship. And by the time it gets to America, it finds this kind of fertile ground where pietism, this rancid weed, suddenly is everywhere. It covers every square inch of the ground, and we even have Lutherans at some point. And I'm thinking here about characters like Samuel Schmucker, not of grape jelly fame, but of theological errors fame, proposing for Lutherans in America that they need to modify their confession of faith.
1: Right, right. That's kind of the next step. With Spener, you had a guy who was trying to reform the church in his circumstances. And I'm often, how best to put this, people go into shock if folks who've had me in class hear me say this, but I don't try and question his motivation in terms of wanting the people, he is a pastor, the people entrusted to his care, to live a life that reflects what the scriptures enjoin of them. That's appropriate. The problem I have is the way he goes about it, basically saying, I can tell who's a real Christian and who's not, and that true Christianity is not located in one's baptism, the application of the merits of Christ, a Christology, justification by grace through faith. It's rather located in the way you act as an individual. That's my criticism in part. The second part of my criticism is then the way he carries that off, namely by just bundles and bundles of the law, you know, do this, the scriptures say do this, so do this. But that all being said, he's still within a confessional kind of setting and seeking to bring up the level of life within the church as a whole and trying to move people to a more meaningful listening to of sermons and receiving of the Lord's Supper. But those who follow him just go way beyond anything that he had intended, I think. And that's not sneaking on along on the boat. These people aren't hiding in the bowels of the ship. They're right at the helm as they're coming over here to America. And once they hit American shores, this just takes off. And this downplaying of doctrine, this emphasis on Christianity as moral life and not much beyond that, just becomes overwhelmingly dominant. To the extent, as you put it, Todd, as we opened up today, that it's almost impossible for us as American Christians to see it because it's so much a part of the fabric of everything we experience.
0: I was talking some time back to another guest, and I don't remember who it was, and I said, you know, what is American Christianity? If you had to classify American Christianity, how would you classify it? What category would you put it in? And, you know, we were kind of bandying about some ideas like, well, it's predominantly, you could say in days gone by, predominantly Calvinist or Presbyterian or something like that. They're more Baptist than anybody else now nowadays. And this guest at one point, I could see the light bulb go on his face. And he said, pietism. That's American Christianity. Is he right? You got about a minute before our break.
1: Yeah, I think so. I mean, it's pietism that's also been tempered by all these American movements and experiences. But, and I'll make this point. Historically speaking, pietism is part of a larger, what is oftentimes called evangelical revival in the churches as a whole during the 1600s and 1700s. But the guys who articulate this, give it its program, and then one fellow I didn't mention, August Hermann Francke, who institutionalizes it. It's the Lutherans who provide the vision, provide the program, and then provide the means to carry it into the world. So, yeah, I think you can say that.
0: You know, this is an interesting scenario, folks. I mean, because the Lutheran Reformation gave back to the church what had been obscured for so long in the Western church. These great truths, faith alone, grace alone, Christ alone, Scripture alone. And then almost immediately in the garden of Lutheranism, the weed of pietism begins to choke out those great truths. And by the time you get to Lutheranism in America, at least for the first couple hundred years, they're on the verge of denying those Reformation truths yet again. Grace alone? Well, yeah, grace as a help for me in my moral progress. Faith alone? Faith is good, but works are better. Christ alone? Christ and me. That's a little better. And Scripture alone? Well, Scripture, as long as it is rightly interpreted by my own personal experience. Sound familiar? It should, because that is the sad state of some of Lutheranism even today, and of the Christian church in America. We'll be right back. Larry Rast is our guest.
2: 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It's about Jesus for you. 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
3: Christians, should they believe in a young earth?
4: Answers with Ken Ham, a well-known Bible conference speaker.
3: I get this question all the time. Do Christians have to believe in a young earth, or to the popular idea that the world is billions of years old? Well, a few comments. First, if you add up all the dates in the Bible, they only come to thousands of years, not millions. So the Scripture doesn't speak of an old earth. Second, the Bible teaches, as I've stated so many times before in this program, there was no death and bloodshed before Adam's sin. The idea of millions of years comes from the belief that the fossil record, which is a record of death in the ground, is millions of years old. But this can't be true if the Bible's right. Now, what about the scientific evidence? There's actually more scientific evidence that supports a young world than there is for an old one. And the secular dating methods that give old ages have built-in assumptions which are not necessarily valid. Yes, Christians must believe in a young earth if they take God's word seriously.
4: Find out more about why it's important to believe in the Genesis account of creation as well as a young earth. 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
6: It's not about you. 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
7: God waits for you to act first. Did you put Jesus at the center of your life? Did you develop his character? Did you devote your life to serving others? Did you communicate his message and fulfill his mission? Did you love and participate in his family? These are the only issues that will count.
8: You. I want to talk about me. I want to talk about me. Want to talk about I.
0: Welcome back to Issues Etc. We're talking about pietism there. Not Toby Keith, but Rick Warren, one of the loudest voices of pietism today, although if you asked him, he'd probably say, no, I'm a Baptist and I'm a good evangelical Christian. But again, remember, this is the atmosphere we breathe. And when it's everywhere, it's hard to see it sometimes, even in your own preaching. And this is interesting because the kind of pietism we find in the American church today, if asked the blank question, do you deny grace alone, would say, of course not. Grace alone, alone. But what do they teach? What do they practice? What do they pray? What do they sing? Not grace alone. Okay, so let's talk about the present landscape in American Christianity and what pietism has become. Are there any genuine old-school pietists still around with us today? I mean, the kind we've been talking about historically?
1: Old-schooler.
0: Yeah.
1: Not that I'm aware of. Do you have any in mind?
0: I don't.
1: Okay. Yeah,
0: I was wondering if you had a few around in your closet up there.
1: Maybe, I'm sorry to get this familiar, but the Church of the Lutheran Brethren, which is a one of the smaller Lutheran denominations here in the American scene, they tie themselves fairly closely to the old school pietists. But still, that's been filtered through the as well through the experience of American evangelicalism. I think you'd be hard pressed. It's probably harder to find an old school pietist than it is to find a 5-point Calvinist, and that's saying a lot.
0: Oh man, that's an insider's joke if there ever was one. Okay, let's see. These are the hallmarks that I've heard you talk about, and it sounds to me like you're not talking about 500 years ago, or 300-400 years ago. You're talking about today. Mm-hmm. Okay, degradation of doctrine. Doctrine is either de-emphasized or considered as kind of a necessary evil. A strong emphasis not on so much the Christian life, but on the Christian's life, on his living of this life. The preemptive separation of the sheep and the goats that you said, who's the real Christian around here? And, of course, the goal line always continues to move for some reason there. And then you mentioned this emphasis on how the Bible is to be studied, small groups, individualistic interpretations. Larry, it just sounds like you're talking about the average Christian congregation out there.
1: Yeah, and I think part of the reason for that is, again, the long-standing resonance that pietism has had in the wake of the great period of orthodoxies, and I'm doing that intentionally. They're giving the plural because, the 16th and the 17th century in Western Christianity, whether you're talking Lutheran, Roman Catholic, or Reformed, in all three of the major traditions, the primary traditions in the Western Church at that point in time, you had strong, extended, very, very aggressive efforts at clear doctrinal delineation. So within the Lutheran tradition, you not only have the Lutheran confessions gathered together in the Book of Concord of 1580, but within the Roman Catholic Church, you have the Council, the canons and decrees of the Council of Trent, which ended in 1563. In the Reformed tradition, you have their great confessions articulated during this period, especially, the Westminster Confession of 1647 or the canons and decrees of the Council of Trent, 1618-19, the Synod of Dort in 1618-19. So you have, this long tradition of doctrinal articulation within the major traditions. And then this backlash, again, within all the traditions towards that doctrinal formulation and saying, listen, we need things just to be simple. Add to that the reality of the 17th and then into the 18th century. So during the 1600s and into the 1700s of the emergence of the Enlightenment, which is arguing against doctrinal formulations like the Trinity in some cases, some more radical cases, redefining religion in terms of simply the moral life, and you have kind of a 1-2 punch, if you will, that undercuts this strong tradition of doctrinal definition and affirmation, and this reductionist result that puts, that sees Christianity, that sees religion just as what you do in your life. So those two things together become so very, very strong and so very much a part of the fabric of the way that particularly Americans think that it's almost impossible for them to see beyond it. A great book in this regard that shows just how pervasive this way of thinking is a book by Henry May called The Enlightenment in America, in which he points out the irony. You not only have the radical Enlightenment thinkers, the skeptics, the deniers, but you have within the evangelical churches those who redefine Christianity in terms of what he calls a didactic enlightenment, which to me sounds an awful lot like pietism. So again, it's just another way of saying how all-pervasive this is. You know, we use the word perichoresis in terms of Christology. You might almost say that pietism has interpenetrated everything in American Christianity.
0: Okay, would we have had the, and we're talking here about a movement that has now been formally recognized, and some people think it's seeing its dusk. But would we have had the church growth movement and this is a good and bad thing, a yin and yang thing. Would we have had the church growth movement without pietism?
1: No, I don't think so. I think the two are very, very closely linked. One other element, and in many ways this is something to affirm within the pietist tradition, one element of that assumption that you can make a qualitative distinction between who's a real Christian and who's not on the basis of the quantity of their works, that working assumption means that as you interact with other people who are in your church, you're not sure they're really Christians or not. So they've got to do something to prove to you, or you've got to do something to prove to them that you're actually a Christian. Well, underlying that is a very aggressive way of seeing the necessity of reaching out then with this true Christianity. And to put a little more bluntly and a little more clearly, hopefully, what I'm talking about here is the mission emphasis within pietism. Now, again, that's a good thing. We earlier talked about studying the Bible. Good thing. The problem, however, with the mission emphasis in pietism, sometimes, at least in certain expressions, particularly more radical pietism, is that it works on the assumption that most baptized people are, in fact, not Christian because they haven't done what God requires of them to become a true Christian, that you need to add something to this. And as a result, once again, that kind of drives this sense of we've got to get out and we've got to convert people. The first line of conversion is, of course, your family, then the people in your church, then the people in your region, but then people beyond that as well. And you can kind of hear that qualitative character that characterizes the church growth movement becoming clearer. That is, church growth says, if you're not growing, you're not really being faithful to what God demands of you, and that puts your true Christianity into some doubt.
0: Or if your church isn't growing, then your church really isn't the church.
1: Yeah. Yeah, exactly. I mean, again, starting from the individual and moving towards the whole, but nonetheless, yeah, that's absolutely right on the money. So, again, this idea that we can quantify, that we can count all of these things. Now, again, don't get me wrong. It's a good thing for a pastor to see himself as a shepherd, a sales orger, a carer of souls, and to know those people within his flock, to be aware of how many there are, where they live, whether they've come to church lately or not. Don't get me wrong. And we've always had in our own Lutheran Church, Missouri Synod, a synodical statistician, that kind of thing. But at the same time, the idea of simply going for the numbers, that the bottom line becomes what proves your faithfulness or your lack thereof, is problematic. And that's a church growth assumption that I think needs to be challenged.
0: What about the church growth assumption? And this one really, for some reason, has just got its hooks into our particular denomination, the Lutheran Church of Missouri Synod, in a really harmful way. And the church growth assumption, also one of the things you mentioned about pietism, that pits doctrine, and in particular pure doctrine, against the mission of the church.
1: You may have read an article I wrote on that some time ago. It actually,
0: I think I did. Yes,
1: in For the Life of the World, just a little article that basically said one of the unfortunate rhetorical shifts that I've noted of late is this idea that doctrine and mission are opposed to one another. Either you're interested in pure doctrine or you're interested in reaching out to folks. And my argument has always been that one of the geniuses of the early Missouri Synod, people like Friedrich Winneken and C.F.W. Walther and others, was the manner in which they held these two things together. Because if you don't have pure doctrine, what are you talking about when you reach out to other people? On the other hand, if you have pure doctrine and you're not reaching out, what's the point? I mean, you're given a confession, and God gives you that confession to speak before the world that needs to hear it. And Missouri, I think, historically speaking, has held those two things together brilliantly and faithfully and well. And one of the most basic things we can recapture from our past is not to pit these two things against one another, but rather to hold up the proper and inseparable relationship of confessing the unchanging gospel in our circumstances at every opportunity. That's doctrine and confession together.
0: All right, when we come back, 10 more minutes with Larry Rast, we're talking about pietism, individualistic, experiential, subjective, emotional Christianity. I'm Todd Wilkins. Stay tuned.

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2: Allegheny College in Pennsylvania, a private institution affiliated with the United Methodist Church, recently reneged on an agreement to distribute a pro-life advertisement in its student newspaper. Officials with the newspaper agreed to include a 12-page pro-life supplement supplied by the Human Life Alliance in its November 13th edition. But after receiving payment and the supplements, officials withheld the ad without notifying the Human Life Alliance. The ad had been distributed around the country and doesn't include any graphic images. But apparently, the administration at Allegheny College determined it was too controversial for the student newspaper.
3: This is Marjorie Dannenfelser, president of the Susan B. Anthony List. 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
0: Welcome back to Issues Etc. Dr. Larry Rast is our guest. We're talking about pietism. He's professor of historical theology at Concordia Theological Seminary in Fort Wayne, Indiana. And he's author of an article in the Concordia Theological Quarterly titled Pietism and Mission. You can find this article at our homepage, issuesetc.org, issuesetc.org, and other excellent resources on pietism under the on-demand page, issuesetc.org. All right, Larry, before the break, we were talking a bit about how this has led to a sad bifurcation. I've spent months now looking for a proper word here. It's a false dichotomy. It's pitting doctrine against mission. It is somehow saying if you're concerned, as you said before the break, if you're concerned with the purity of the church's teaching and confession, then you're somehow going to have to compromise on the mission of the church. I want you to emphasize something coming out here, and that is the two are not mutually exclusive, and there is absolutely no compromise necessary.
4: Yeah, yeah. They're not whatsoever. We're enjoined in the Scriptures to always be ready to give a defense for the hope that is within us. In order to do that, in order to speak that truth, in order to make that good confession of Christ as the crucified one who's taken away our sins, who's risen for our justification, who has ascended on high and opens the door to everlasting life to us. In order to make that confession, what I just did there was, well, I summarized the creed in about, in a shortened form. In order to do that, I need to know doctrine. In order to do that, I need to know what the church confesses. In order to do that, I need to know what the Bible says. And so, in other words, in order to be engaged in mission, I need to know my doctrine, and I need to know it well, and I need to be able to relate it to circumstances and present it in a wisdom in some way and all that. But especially, I need to know what it is in the first place. Secondly, to know those things and not to speak them. If we keep silent, the very rocks will cry out, which is to say, here we have hearts of stone by nature, but God has given us hearts of flesh through the workings of his grace, so that we are not under the threat of the law, forced to cry out, but rather because of what we've heard, this good news, we shout it out. We speak it in every possible circumstance to a world that needs to hear it. These two things, again, are not at odds with one another. they're more than complementary. They're in many ways, in my mind, inseparable.
0: Well, a mutual friend, Pastor Will Whedon, and a guest on this program, mm-hmm. has coined the term missiolatry, where he says, you know, with the great emphasis on missions that has come with the influence of pietism, because pietism has errors inherent to it, it has led to preaching the mission rather than preaching the gospel, mm-hmm. talking about preaching the gospel, preaching about preaching the gospel, even going so far as to have a commonplace now that you would hear pastors say something like, everyone needs to go out and share the good news with his neighbor, and that's the essence of the sermon, but never does he get around to sharing the good news
4: with the
0: people he's talking to.
4: Right, right. Yeah, that's, Will, as usual, very clever and a way of putting it. But that's a serious point, and I think a point very well made in a clever way. Namely, to talk about mission is not to do missions in and of itself. Yeah, we need to talk about it. We need to be joined. We need to strategize, all those things. I'm very supportive. But don't confuse that kind of work with actually speaking the gospel, proclaiming the good news of Jesus Christ. At the same time, I'll say the other side of it, and that is simply mouthing doctrinal formulations. And you probably had this experience too, Todd, where you go and you hear a sermon, and rather than proclaiming the text, you hear a pastor who gives you a kind of a series of propositional statements that are all true, but aren't really connected to the text, if you get my drift. And, you know, they're good things, they're true things, they're appropriate things. But at the same time, there needs to be, I think, a clarity on the part of the individual and a comfortableness on the part of the individual with the totality of the Christian witness, that they don't merely have to mouth a series of phrases or to put things in a very kind of formalistic way, but can speak forthrightly, clearly, and within a circumstance in such a way that that things are heard and heard well.
0: Okay, let's talk about the effect of the errors of pietism, be they past or present, on the pietist, on the Christian who has fallen under the sway of this error. Where does it leave them, this emphasis on one's own life over the life of Christ, this emphasis on Christ in me rather than Christ mm-hmm. for me?
4: Well, you've had some great bumper music this hour. I just have to commend you on that in the first place. But you left one out. Morris Albert's Feelings, I think, is one you need to add to the mix. You remember
0: nothing
4: that
0: more than Feelings.
4: Feelings, yeah. Don't get me singing. Nobody wants to hear that. But the emphasis on experience, particularly within the realm of the emotional and the feelings that feelings of joy, particularly that a true Christian will experience, became one of the ways in which a person demonstrated whether they were a true Christian or not within the pietistic realm. And the result of that was, the argument was you don't want a bunch of mopey Christians going around who are, who obviously don't have joy in anything whatsoever. But the other side of it became if you didn't show that joy at every moment, rejoice in the Lord always, the Bible says. So some folks said if you weren't rejoicing always, then obviously you were sinning. And this kind of law motivation, once again, pushing people towards this fulfillment of a demand made of them, even if that demand is rejoicing, Rejoice! What's your problem? Rejoice more! Well, sometimes bad things happen to folks, or oftentimes it's difficult. It's simply, in my experience, impossible to maintain that kind of mountaintop rejoicing experience at all points within a sinful world. The result being that if you're constantly looking at yourself, I call it spiritual navel-gazing, as to whether or not you're a true Christian, whether or not you're really rejoicing, whether or not you're praying without ceasing, whether or not you're fulfilling all of these demands, the result of pietism in that regard can be absolutely devastating to the individual. And probably one of the greatest examples of this playing itself out was the first president of the Lutheran Church Missouri Synod, C.F.W. Walther, who fell in with a group of pietistically inclined students while he was at the Leipzig University in the late 1820s. And this group constantly was trying to work themselves up to a level of sanctified Christian life And they couldn't do it. And they kept trying, they kept trying, they kept trying, they kept trying. And the more they tried, the more they failed. Until finally it had, in C.F.W. Walther's life, our first president, it had ruinous effects on his health and his psyche. And he crashed, he burned, he had to withdraw from university, he had to go home and rest. He had went through this period of convalescence in which he read Luther and wonderfully heard there in Luther and from others as well, you know, about the work of Christ on Walther's behalf and Christ having borne all things for him and Christ having fulfilled the law completely for him. And this marvelous news of the gospel freed him from this incredible burden of guilt over his own personal failures. That's one of the things that pietism can do, and that is devastating if a person doesn't hear good news in those kind of circumstances. But there's another threat from pietism.
0: And you got about a minute to get it.
4: And people will get this, I think, quickly. And that is when people fool themselves into thinking they've actually accomplished these things on their own, and they fall into the trap, and it's a trap from which you can't get out, of Phariseeism. Classified, I think, most clearly in the scriptures by the Pharisee who says, I thank you, God, that I am not like other men, especially like that sinner over there. I thank you that I have achieved these things, that I've gotten beyond these things, that I'm no longer in need of the repentance, the contrition, and above all, then, of course, the grace to hear that good news that Christ indeed has died for me, that you become so self-consumed, so self-absorbed, that the work of the Redeemer on your behalf begins to retreat into the background. And that's the worst thing that could possibly happen. So pietism, play lightly around that fire, because it can really burn.
0: Dr. Larry Rastus, professor of historical theology at Concordia Theological Seminary in Fort Wayne, Indiana, author of an article in the Concordia Theological Quarterly titled Pietism and Mission. Larry, thanks so much for being our guest.
4: Thanks, Todd. It's always a delight.
0: Yeah, he says play lightly around that fire. I would avoid it entirely. I think that's good advice. You got to see the fire. You got to see where it is so that you know where the smoke is. And if you suddenly realize that what you're looking at all around you isn't the fine mist of the Holy Spirit, but smoke from a terrible fire that's been burning for a long time in the church and choking out and obscuring from sight so many Christians' clear view of the Savior's redeeming work, of his perfect life. You know, that smoke that says it has to be about your life getting more and more perfect, even by increments, obscures the perfect life of Jesus Christ. That smoke that says, well, yes, Jesus did some, but you need to do the rest, that obscures Christ's all-sufficient work. It is a dangerous fire, and we wouldn't even want to breathe the smoke from it, would we? Let's have the pure, clean air of Christ's gospel and his work for us. I'm Todd Wilkin. Thanks for listening to Issues Etc.
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4: A growing majority of Americans, about 72% now, say that religion is losing influence in American life, and most who hold this view think that this is a bad thing.
5: I tell the story of attending a large Bible church where the pastor started off with a bunch of shoulds, and he finished with a bunch of shoulds, and he shoulded all over us the entire sermon.
6: Hello. I want to say that foreigners with English as a second language also love Issues Etc. Hi.
1: We tell our kids this all the time, don't we? And it's by way of encouragement to tell them, and this is probably true especially of Americans, to tell them that they shouldn't give up, that they should set goals in their lives and work hard to achieve them, that they live in a country that affords them tremendous opportunity. They should take advantage of the opportunities that present themselves in their life. We say to them, and this has just become a truism, you can do anything you set your mind to. We hear it all over the place. It's probably considered to be one of the hallmarks of good parenting nowadays to tell your kids when they're getting ready to go off to college, when they're thinking as maybe younger, thinking about what they want to do with the rest of their life. What do you want to be when you grow up? You can do anything you set your mind to. Well, now that may be true in a sense, as kind of part of the American dream. Is the Christian equivalent of that, Philippians 4:13, I can do all things through him who strengthens me? Is that just a Christian version of you can do whatever you set your mind to? Greetings and welcome to Issues Etc. We're coming to you live from the studios of Lutheran Public Radio in Collinsville, Illinois. I'm Todd Wilkin. Thanks for tuning us in. Pastor Brian Wolfmiller will be with us to continue our series on responding to evangelical proof text. Today, we'll be doing Philippians 4:13, I can do all things through him who strengthens me. After that, we'll continue our series on the Calvinist confessional documents. Today, we'll take up the big one, the Westminster Confession of Faith, which has laid out in very plain detail in its various articles, predestination, perseverance of the saints, all of those things that have come to be strongly associated with five-point Calvinism. We'll talk with Pastor Jordan Cooper about that. Pastor Will Whedon will join us in hour two. Today, the church is remembering 4th and 5th century translator of Scripture and one of the big church fathers in the West, Jerome. He is said to have died on this day in 420. After having translated from the original languages, Hebrew and Greek, both the Old and the New Testament, into what was the language of his day, the common language of his day, Latin, his translation known as the Vulgate, held sway in the Christian church for 1,000 years as the standard Latin translation of the Bible. That's an accomplishment in and of itself. Why else would we remember Jerome? There are other reasons. We'll get to those in hour two of Issues Etc. And then David Limbaugh will join us. We're going to talk about the case for the biblical Jesus. He is author of his latest book called Jesus on Trial, A Lawyer Affirms the Truth of the Gospel. Our call-in number for the next 2 hours, 1-877-623-6943, 877-623-MYIE. 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

0: comment line. Anytime you have a question or a comment, want to add to the conversation, 618-223-8382, 618-223-8382. Pastor Brian Wolfmiller is a regular guest. He's pastor of Hope Lutheran Church in Aurora, Colorado, and he's co-host of a weekly radio talk show called Table Talk Radio. 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
1: Thank you. Great to be back with you, Todd.
0: I'm sure you've said it to your kids. You can do anything you set your mind to. I want to be a nurse. Well, you can do anything you set your mind to. Is this passage, Philippians 4:13, I can do all things through him who strengthens me, just kind of the Christian version of that?
1: I remember having seeing this verse taped on the ceiling above the bench press machine. So there you are, you know, struggling under 100 pounds or 400 pounds. I can't remember exactly how much was on the bar. And you're grunting and you're trying and you just need a little bit of extra motivation. And so there it is. I can do all things through Christ who strengthens me. It's like the go-to motivational verse when you're struggling and you just need a little kick to get through it. And I think exactly how you said it. If you put your mind to it, or if Christ puts your mind to it, you can do it. That's typically how this verse is used. So you always see this verse around locker rooms. You see it on athletic shirts and things like this. It seems particularly the idea, I mean, if you're looking for a verse about strength, this is the verse you go to. So if you're doing something that has to do with muscles, this is kind of your go-to text.
0: I have a hard time imagining you bench pressing 400 pounds.
1: I know. A lot of reps there.
0: Okay. So if it isn't just Nike's, you know, do it, or just a slogan that's you know, for the athlete or for the person who has a task, he wants to run a marathon, something like that. If it isn't that, in its original context, what is Paul saying there in that passage of Philippians?
1: That is the perfect question, because one of the marks of, I mean, the series of evangelical proof texts, one of the marks of proof texting is that you take a text out of the context and you remove it from its surrounding verses and even from the context of the writing of the letter itself, and then you can really do whatever you want with it. If you can remove a verse from its context, you give it its own context and you can pour your own meaning into it. But the context of it, this verse, is really quite stunning. We think that Paul wrote Philippians from the jail in Caesarea. After he finished his third missionary journey, he goes back up to Jerusalem, and some of his opponents, the Jews from Ephesus, cause a big stir and accuse Paul of bringing Gentiles into the temple. He gets arrested. There's a big crowd. He preaches his last public sermon, at least that we know of, to the crowds there in Jerusalem. They're about to murder him. Paul's in jail in Jerusalem, and they have to take him in the middle of the night down to Caesarea, because their mob is going to break into the prison and murder Paul in the middle of the night. And he's there in prison in Caesarea for a couple of years, and he writes a lot of his letters there, including Philippians. So he's in chains, he's in bondage, he's waiting to have an audience with the Roman officials in that to get off, and they're kind of dragging him on, hoping for a bribe so that he can get out. So you got to imagine these words, Paul writing these words from prison. I can do all things through Christ who strengthens me. And that it gives us at least the general context that he's saying something different than we normally make of it.
0: Okay, so there is a kernel of truth in the evangelical misapplication or misreading of this, and that is this does involve opposition, suffering. I mean, I can't imagine what Paul... It's hard. You put an intriguing question in my mind. Here's Paul in prison, likely chained to a wall, saying, I can do all things. Take that apart for us. That's a paradox.
1: Well, yeah, exactly right. So here is just a few verses before it, starting with Philippians chapter 4, verse 10. I rejoice in the Lord greatly that now at last your care for me has flourished again, though you surely did care, but lacked the opportunity. Not that I speak in regard to need, for I have learned whatever state I am in to be content. I know how to be abased, and I know how to abound. Everywhere and in all things I have learned both to be full and be hungry, both to abound and to suffer need. I can do all things through Christ who strengthens me. So that the strengthening here that comes through Christ to us Christians is especially the strengthening to endure suffering. And this is so important. I mean, normally when we think of our Christian life, we think of the active side of our Christian life, the active side of sanctification, which is really our love for the neighbor. But most of our Christian life, even in our sanctification, is a matter of of passively receiving those things that come to us. And our passive sanctification, that is our life of suffering. And Paul in this verse is talking about the strength that the Lord gives us to suffer. And in fact, in the end, the ultimate strength that the Lord gives us is the strength to die in the faith.
0: I want to come back to that because that's key, especially in the book of Philippians. I mean, this is Paul, certain he is soon to die, if you read that book correctly. So what we're talking here is about endurance, not achievement.
1: Yeah. Oh, that's a perfect way to say it. I mean, whenever we think of our, and I don't know if this is evangelicalism or our American culture or what, but we're always about doing and achieving and making things happen. We're moving. We're pushing forward. We're starting new. We're doing whatever it is. It's all about our own activity. And I suppose that's part of our Christian life. We are called by the Lord to love our neighbor. But almost every passage that the New Testament gives to us about sanctification also is about suffering. Luther said, this was a great little thing. He said, you could make a game to teach the children the scriptures. You'd make four pouches, and you'd read a verse, and you'd figure out what pouch it went into. You had the doctrine pouch, which is the law pouch, you're a sinner, and the gospel pouch, your sins are forgiven. And then you have the life pouch, and over there you have two little sections. You have the love for the neighbor section, and you have the suffering section. So that any Bible verse can be grouped into, this is teaching me I'm a sinner, this is promising forgiveness, this is showing me how to love the neighbor, and this is showing me how I'm going to suffer. But I think, Todd, that that last bit, the idea that to be a Christian is to suffer, is almost removed from the scriptures. I mean, Thomas Jefferson took his scissors and cut out all the miracles of Christ, but I think modern American Christianity takes out the scissors and cuts out all the bits about how Christians have to suffer.
0: All right, so they don't have a category for what the context of this original utterance by Paul really is. They don't have a theology of the cross into which this belongs.
1: Right. Yeah. I mean, this gets way blown out of proportion with a guy like Joel Osteen, who says if you're suffering, it's because you have lack of faith, that the Lord has all good for you in this life and things like this. I mean, that is this theology taking to its absolutely most ridiculous and absurd extreme. But this strain of glory runs through American evangelicalism that I am, if I am a Christian, I'm supposed to have success in this life. My life is supposed to be marked with victory, especially in the victory of overcoming sin, but also just in the victory of living a good and happy and healthy life. And that is not ever promised to us. It's never, the Lord Jesus, I mean, first, he never promises a tomorrow to us, much less any sort of victorious tomorrow.
0: Pastor Brian Wolfmiller is our guest. We'll take a break, and we'll continue with him on the other side on this Tuesday afternoon, September the 30th, our ongoing series on responding to evangelical proof texts today, Philippians 4:13, I can do all things through him who strengthens me. Pastor Brian Wolfmiller is pastor of Hope Lutheran Church in Aurora, Colorado.

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3: I don't think Jesus ever preached the Sermon on the Mount, for example. 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I don't believe that's possible to do.
0: Liberal Bible critic Bart Ehrman.
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0: Muslim critic of Christianity Reza Aslan.
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0: 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I'm Todd Wilkin. On this Tuesday afternoon, we're talking with Pastor Brian Wolf Miller, continuing our series on responding to evangelical proof texts. The text today is, I can do all things through him who strengthens me. You made an intriguing connection here between what you called our passive sanctification, and I'll ask you to explain that a little bit more. And it sounds like what you said before the break was that sanctification, part of it, in fact, the last part of it, is our death. Go into that, if you would.
6: That's right. Well, I mean, if you look at it, what is the most Christian thing that Jesus ever did? It was that he died on the cross. He handed himself over to wicked men and even to the wrath of God to be destroyed, which is a stunning sort of thing. That's why we call it the Passion of Jesus, because he was, in fact, passive in the whole thing. It was happening to him. Now, that's an amazing sort of thing. Now, of course, Jesus was, everything that he did was to get there. He was driving towards the cross because he must be crucified for us. So it's not an accident that it happened. But that the cross is, in fact, something that happens to our Lord Jesus. And when Jesus tells us to take up the cross and follow him, he's setting us into a life of receiving, and we receive good gifts from him, and we receive all sorts of terrible gifts from the world and the flesh and the devil, and we live this passive life, so that when the scriptures want to give us the example of Jesus, there's one text, and Peter gives it to us, where he says that Jesus is our example, but he's not our example in the good works that he did. He's not our example in the activities that he, the miracles and the teachings and all this sort of stuff. He's our example in that he suffered without opening his mouth, says Peter. So that Jesus gives us, his Christians, an example of suffering, how to receive all of this from the Lord. And this culminates then in our death, which is, I suppose, this might be a strange way to think of it. This is the last good work that we accomplish in this life. That we breathe our last breath trusting in the name of Jesus to save us from our sins, from the wrath of God, and from hell itself. So we go facing our death with courage. We're not afraid to die. We have this great hope of the resurrection of the body and the life everlasting. And now, because we're free to die, we are also free to live.
0: That means that when Paul utters these words, I can do all things, it includes his death.
6: In fact, most of all, it includes his death. And that's what Paul is saying. I've learned what it means to have plenty. I've learned what it means to have nothing. I've learned what it means to be honored. I've learned what it means to be ashamed. I've learned what it means to be trampled on by men. I've learned what it means to suffer, to be ridiculed, to be rejected. And at last, I will know what it means to be martyred, to be put to death. But this, too, I do through Christ who strengthens me, so that I can now depart this life trusting in the Lord Jesus. I have strength to do that great thing, to suffer for the name of my Lord through Christ.
0: I want you to talk also about the certain idolatry that this may respond to, a right reading of this passage may respond to. You spoke earlier about Joel Osteen. It is this kind of constant, I need to achieve more financial, health, relationships, you name whatever facet of your life it is, he's constantly driving his people forward with verses like this, saying, you can do it, you can do it, mm-hmm. you know, just try harder. And you say that that betrays the idol of covetousness. Talk about that.
6: Yeah, that's right. I mean, when Jesus becomes the means to an end in my thinking and my theology, now I have something that I want to achieve. I mean, maybe I want to become a president of the United States, or maybe I just want to lift this weight, or I want to, like you said, run the marathon, or I want to accomplish something. Now I have my own goals and my own dreams and my own visions, and Jesus is going to be the one who helps me get there. This turns Jesus from a person into a vitamin, from the God and Savior that we worship and adore to the kind of Gatorade drink that we need to make it to the end of the quarter. This takes the one who hears our prayers and answers them and makes him into just kind of the assistant who comes along when we're in need. And so this betrays a completely wrong-headed idea of who Jesus is. It wasn't like Paul had a bunch of things that he wanted to accomplish. And he says, boy, it's a good thing I got Jesus to kind of boost me up or give me a spot or help me along. No, Jesus was the reason and the end of everything that Paul was doing. And because of that, he could have this confidence.
0: It's a confidence not in himself with Jesus helping him, but a confidence in Jesus and not himself, right?
6: Yeah, in spite of himself. Paul knows his own failures, his own weaknesses, and his own fears. You know, he knows. I mean, one of the marks of our fallen humanity is that we're afraid of death. Hebrews 2 takes this up and says that the devil holds us in bondage through the fear of death. This is one of the common temptations that all men have. And Paul shared all of these things with us, with us men, with us sinners. And yet through Christ and through his death and resurrection, he's even set free of this fear, the fear of death and the fear of suffering, the fear of mockery and shame, so that he can go through all of these things with Christ at his side. So that's right, is exactly what you said, that Paul's able to speak these great words of confidence and boldness, not because of his strength, but in spite of his weaknesses.
0: So this goes beautifully with Paul saying, I boast in my weakness. It seems to kind of go hand in hand with Christ's comforting words to him, my strength is made perfect in weakness. This would be a great guide for reading that verse as well.
6: Oh, yeah, that's exactly right. I mean, here Paul has some sort of thorn in the flesh, and he prays, Lord, take this from me. And this is a pivotal moment for Paul. He'll repeat it to the Corinthians as the Lord is teaching Paul himself what he has to do and what he has to suffer. In fact, part of Paul's call into the apostolic ministry is that he would have to suffer many great things for the Lord's name. And so Paul's praying, Lord, take this thorn from me. And Jesus says, no, my strength is made perfect in your weakness. So that Paul, when he's trusting these words, is not praying that Jesus is somehow kind of pumping him up, but rather that even in spite of his weaknesses, the Lord is present with his blessings.
0: The prepositions are always very powerful when Paul uses them, and the one here that is at work is through Christ. I can do all things through him, through Christ. How should we rightly understand that? Is that similar to in Christ?
6: Yeah, I suppose that this is exactly when Jesus says, When you ask anything in my name, I will give it to you, this sort of thing, so that the Lord's promises of hearing every prayer and answering every prayer and giving us all strength is bound up to his gracious will in Christ. So when the Lord gives us a promise, then we know that he also keeps that promise. And when we pray for him to keep that promise with us, he answers it. And so here Paul is doing, is suffering all these things and enduring all of these things and learning all of these things, not apart from Christ, but precisely in the apostolic ministry in which Christ called him.
0: So if it's...
6: And he has great joy in doing this, too. I mean, that's the other thing, that Paul is not just given strength to endure, but he's given this supernatural spiritual gift of having joy in the midst of all of these tribulations. And in fact, it's this joy in the midst of sorrow, not just enduring the sorrow and kind of enduring through it, but that Paul maintains hope and he maintains joy in the midst of it, that becomes a mark of the fact that this is a work of Jesus.
0: We're not mystics and we believe firmly in the means of grace, and we talk about the Lord's Supper for the strengthening of faith. It doesn't give physical strength. It doesn't give mental strength. It gives the strength that is faith. Is that the kind of strength, and is that the means that Paul would point us to be strengthened in Christ?
6: Yeah, it is the strength. Now, this is amazing. It is exactly right. It is the strength of a good conscience. It is the strength of a heart that knows that even though the world is set against him, Christ is for him, and that Jesus loves him, and that Jesus even likes him, that Jesus delights in Paul, that Jesus has a place for him in heaven, that Jesus has covered Paul with his blood and put him right there where he wants him, and that Jesus will never leave him or forsake him, that in spite of his sin and in spite of his weakness, Jesus is pleased to call Paul his friend. That kind of good conscience, that absolute assurance that you are there with Christ, that is the strength that that drives our Christian life and our prayers and everything else that as we face suffering in this world. It is the strength of knowing that even if the world is against me, if the mountains fall into the sea, that I am safe and secure in the hands of my Lord Jesus.
0: Well, finally then, kind of back where we started, should we tell our kids... We certainly shouldn't tell our kids you can do all things through Christ who strengthens you as a way of saying, go get them, kid. You know, you just work hard and push forward. Should we still tell our kids you can do anything you set your mind to?
6: No, but we should teach them this verse. And we should teach it to them rightly and say, look, in good times and in bad, Christ is with you. When you are sick and when you are well, Jesus is with you. When you are loved and when you are hated, Jesus is with you. And he is not far from you in shame and sin and in suffering, but that he is your Lord, and that he will see you through this life, and he will see you through death, so that everything that happens to you in this life, even if it seems like the whole world is against you, you are in the midst of that with Jesus, and he is your strength, and he is your confidence, and he is your salvation.
0: 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Come to me, all who labor and are heavy laden, and I will give you rest. That's next time with Pastor Brian Wolfmiller. Brian, thanks for being our guest.
6: Great to be with you, Todd. Thank you.
0: We've got a new Issues Etc. journal out, and in it is a tremendous story that Pastor Dennis McFadden tells of 60 years spent as a Baptist and deep within Baptist churches as pastor, as administrator, and then he begins to read Luther. He begins to read in Lutheran theology. He discovers the Lutheran Confessions, and now he is a Lutheran pastor at long last. It's a great story from Pastor Dennis McFadden. You got to read it in the latest Issues Etc. journal. I also have an article in there, part one of an essay I've been writing on Lord's Day, Lord's House, and Lord's Supper. You can read it for yourself absolutely free. 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When we come back in the second half hour of the program, Pastor Jordan Cooper is going to join us, part two of our series with him on Calvinist confessional documents. We'll take up the big one today, the Westminster Confession of Faith.

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0: starts very early in Holy Scripture. This imagery of, well, it starts with nakedness, doesn't it? Our first parents are naked and they're not ashamed, and then they're naked and they are ashamed. And they're afraid of God, and they cover themselves, and then God covers them. This image of being clothed, being robed, and ultimately, in fulfillment of all that was promised to Adam and Eve at their fall, being clothed in the perfect righteousness of Jesus Christ, it runs all the way through Scripture, and it's a beautiful theme that so many Christians find so very comforting. Why is that? Welcome back to Issues Etc., coming to you live from the studios of Lutheran Public Radio in Collinsville, Illinois. I'm Todd Wilkin. Thanks for tuning us in. Joining us on this Friday afternoon, October the 5th, to talk about the biblical theme, clothed or robed in Christ's righteousness, Dr. Charles Geeshan. He's professor of New Testament and academic dean at Concordia Theological Seminary in Fort Wayne, Indiana. Dr. Geeshan, welcome back to Issues Etc.
1: Great to be with you again.
0: Why do you think it is that Christians find this biblical theme of being clothed or robed in Christ's righteousness so very comforting?
1: Well, I think it's because sometimes a picture speaks a thousand words, and it's a metaphor that we can readily identify with. And I do think, you know, in your introductory comments, you hit on that. Is very early in Scripture, we see this clear image of after the fall and the sin, the concern about being naked in our sin before God. And so this image of God clothing us in what we need in order to be his children, to live in his presence, to not fear him on the last day, that metaphor, that picture of being robed in the righteousness of Jesus Christ then brings a lot of comfort because obviously, the image of being naked in our sin before a holy God is a rather fearful predicament to be in.
0: So let's go back to where it does begin already in the account of creation and the fall. Tell us about and begin us there in this theme of being clothed with Christ's righteousness.
1: Well, I think, you know, certainly this image of needing to be clothed is grounded in the Genesis 3 narrative that after Adam and Eve sinned, they were aware of their nakedness, and they were aware of the fact that no longer were they holy, sharing the glory of God, that had been lost in their transgression. And so they were hiding from God, obviously, because they recognize now that distinction because of their sin, that they were fearful of the holy presence of God. And, you know, there's this beautiful, beautiful text that I think starts off the biblical theme of God clothing us because he gives us his righteousness, his the alien righteousness of Jesus that we don't have after the fall into sin. And it's this text that after he gave the first gospel promise of the seed that would crush Satan, you have this mention in verse 21 of Genesis 3, and the Lord God made for Adam and his wife garments of skins and clothed them. And it's almost, if you will, a picture for us in the Scriptures of what God has done for them in announcing the gospel. So in a sense, it's a tangible way in which the gospel is applied. Not only does he forgive them but and give them the assurance of the gospel, but he also physically clothes them. So that image of the tangibleness of God's forgiveness, I think, is illustrated already in that action of God in the garden. And one might say, you know, we could take it a step further. It's the first evidence of an animal being killed in order for the protection of these human beings. And one might say, you know, as a little bit of a foreshadowing even of our Lord's own sacrifice so that we might have life and be clothed with his righteousness.
0: You also find a connection in a little bit later in the book of Genesis, in fact, near the end, Genesis 38, in the story of the the famous story of Joseph and his robe. What do you find there?
1: Yeah, I think what you see is this biblical theme of being robed as an important part of our status. And I think, you know, we can just see it in the ancient world. Oftentimes, if your status was unique, your robe or your clothes reflected that. And I think one of the most familiar stories in the Old Testament for many of our listeners is that familiar story of Joseph and his many-colored robe, his special robe, and how his father, Jacob, showed favoritism for this particular son by actually giving him a special robe. And one might say that just, again, is another example of how our status sometimes is reflected in that tangible way, and it helps provide some of the background then for the biblical use of the imagery of being robed in Christ's righteousness. We have a unique, special status before God, and you know, it's seen already in the ancient world by the fact of the interest in the robe. Another example in the Old Testament, one that also is, I think, one that our listeners are familiar with, is the importance given to the priest wearing special robes. Like in Exodus, talking about the ordination of the priest in Exodus 24, it puts a big emphasis on the special vestments of the robe and that would be worn by the high priest Aaron, but also the fact that those that assist him were to wash and then be clothed in special linen in order to serve in God's house. And so that image of holiness before God is very prominent in that text, that we take off those ordinary clothes that we have, and in order to be in God's presence, there's special clothes that are worn. And one might say that's all part of this image of, in order to be before God, sinners need to have special clothing, and the image of being clothed in Christ's righteousness, I think, is also grounded in the fact of how Israel showed the distinction between sinners and a holy God by actually the priest would have to put on special clothing in order to serve in God's house, and the high priest, obviously, even more so.
0: And it's quite literal. I mean, that is, it's tangible, it's physical in that example that you give from Exodus chapter 29 and elsewhere where the priestly robes are described, that the symbolism is, in particular with the high priest's robes, is all about coming before a holy God, an unholy man, having made sacrifice, coming before as all of Israel kind of reduced to one guy in the presence of God, isn't it?
1: Exactly. And I think, you know, sometimes we Christians don't realize how much of the imagery of these priestly, you know, the washing and being clothed is a background for our own baptismal practices in the Christian church. You have this image of washing and then being clothed in white linen for the priest. And early Christians recognized, you know, how in our own baptism, we are washed and become pure by receiving the forgiveness of Christ, the righteousness of Christ. And then they put on, symbolic of that, a white robe so that, and we still do that. I mean, even before my first child was born, we happened to be visiting in Belgium, and they're known for their linens, and there we saw this beautiful baptismal garment, and so knowing that hopefully God would bless us with children, we bought a baptismal garment even before the first child arrived, and then our children have worn that for their baptism. Again, picking up on that symbolism that's already grounded in the Old Testament priestly sacrifices of the importance of recognizing God's holiness and how there was washing and clothing and special clothes in order to live out their service before God in the temple. And one might say, once we are baptized, then we have access to the holiness of God. Why? Because of his gracious forgiveness, the righteousness of Jesus given in baptism.
0: There are two other places that I want to visit in the Old Testament. Let's get started real quickly on the one, Zechariah chapter 3, where there's an actual vision of a high priest who's clothed in filthy rags. Start us on that before we have to take our break.
1: Yeah, it's actually a great text that picks up on some of the things that we've just been talking about. You know, the whole aspect of being before God, and it's an image of the high priest actually being clothed in filthy rags. And one might say, again, just like the metaphor image of being clothed in Christ's righteousness is comforting, the reality of who we are before God, I think, is laid out in this vision in Zechariah 3. You have Satan accusing the high priest, and he's clothed in filthy garments. One might say it's symbolic, or it's picturing how Satan, as an accuser, brings accusation against sinners because of who they are.
0: Well, let's take a break right there. When we come back, we'll pick up on that Zechariah 3 imagery, being clothed in the righteousness of Christ. Dr. Charles Geeshan is our guest.
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2: 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The 16th century. The 21st century. The best of the church's music from the past 2,000 years. 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
6: Have fun waiting for Jesus to return. 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He ain't coming back.

0: Children's Choirs of St. Paul's Lutheran Church in Fort Wayne, Indiana, with the first stanza of the hymn, Jesus, Your Blood and Righteousness. We're talking about that biblical theme of being clothed or robed in Christ's righteousness. Dr. Charles Geeshan is our guest. Now, if you listen to Issues, Etc., you will often hear congregations advertised during the breaks. They're part of the Issues, Etc. 300. This is our congregational support program. And it is a way that our congregations not only advertise and make themselves known here on Issues, Etc., but also a way that they support Issues, Etc., and its worldwide outreach by including Issues, Etc., in their mission or advertising budget to the tune of $1,000 or more per year. And there is one of those budget deadlines looming right now. Some congregations have a budget deadline of January the 1st. That means they're making all their budget decisions right now. And this is the time for you to approach your congregation, if you already are part of the Issues, Etc. 300, to remind them to include Issues, Etc. in the budget this coming year. And if you haven't yet become part of the Issues, Etc. 300, there's a one-page flyer at our donate page, issuesetc.org. Click donate, that you can print off and take to your congregation. And in view of that budget deadline, ask them to join the Issues, Etc. 300. Thanks to all the congregations who already support us and those who are planning to do so in the coming year. Dr. Geeshan, when we went to the break, we were right in the middle of that Zechariah 3 passage where there's a vision of the high priest Joshua. There's Satan on the scene accusing the high priest. The high priest is clothed in filthy rags. Pick up where you left off.
1: Well, there's one other important figure there. And that's the angel of the Lord is also standing before the high priest, Joshua, in this vision. And as Satan is about accusing him in light of his filthy rags, which really one might say is a beautiful, I mean an accurate picture, I should say, an accurate picture of our sinfulness being as rags, then you have the angel of the Lord saying, remove the filthy garments. This is Zechariah 3, verse 4. Remove the filthy garments from him, namely from the high priest, as Joshua in the vision. And then he said, behold, I have taken your iniquity away from you, and I will clothe you with pure vestments. Now, anyone who knows me knows my interest in Old Testament images for Christ or titles for Christ, and I think this is an example where the angel of the Lord in the vision is certainly no created angel, but is it's a title used for God's key messenger, his own son, who is active in the life of Israel. Here appears in this vision as the defender, and this really, you know, certainly is a theology that's picked up in the New Testament, where we speak of Christ as our advocate before the Father, the one who intercedes for us. That's certainly prominent in 1 John 2 and also in Romans 8, along with the whole book of Hebrews, the understanding of Christ as the priest who intercedes before the Father. And I think that's really what's behind the statement, remove the filthy garments from him, and that he has taken, I have taken your iniquity away from you. How is he taking that iniquity away? Well, the angel of the Lord is recognizing that he will one day become incarnate as the Son and suffer for that iniquity. And the reason he can give forgiveness, as depicted in this vision, is because of the forgiveness that he would win through his payment for sin on the cross. It is interesting in this whole thing, if you read on, in Zechariah 3, you have the angel of the Lord continuing, and he mentions, you have this discussion that there will be a servant coming called the branch. This is down in verse 8. And then it says that basically he will, in verse 9, the end of verse 9, I will engrave its inscription, declares the Lord of hosts. I will remove the iniquity of this land in a single day. In that day, declares the Lord of hosts, verse 10, every one of you will invite his neighbor to come under his vine and under his fig tree. This is speaking of the day when God would actually enter this world to overcome iniquity. And Christ is known as the branch. Matter of fact, Jesus himself in John chapter 1 alludes to this prophetic text in speaking with Nathanael, and is recognizing that that interaction that we find in John chapter 1 is actually a fulfillment of this Zechariah 3 text, where the foundation for removing iniquity, of clothing us in the vestments of Christ's forgiveness and righteousness, is then worked out in Jesus' own life, death, and resurrection.
0: And there is another Old Testament passage that we dare not miss here, and it's Isaiah chapter 61, beginning at verse 10, where it is explicit what we've been talking about here, not just images of being clothed with righteousness, but it is said plainly and simply. Take us there, if you would.
1: It's actually, I would say, one of the key Old Testament text, key biblical text in this whole discussion. And it would be helpful for our listeners to remember that Isaiah 61 starts off with this amazing servant song statement, "The Spirit of the Lord is upon me because the Lord has anointed me to bring good news to the poor." This is the one that Jesus quotes in his first synagogue sermon in Luke. And that whole song climaxes in verse 10 with this imagery where you have, "I will greatly rejoice in the Lord. My soul shall exult in my God, for he has clothed me with the garments of salvation. He has covered me with the robe of righteousness. As a bridegroom decks himself like a priest with a beautiful headdress, and as a bride adorns herself with her jewels." So you have this huge concentration of images, garments of salvation, robe of righteousness, like a bridegroom, like a priest, like a bride. That's, you know, it's bringing together all of those images we've already talked about, you know, in the Old Testament, the priestly image with the wedding imagery, with the emphasis of how this is actually a robe of righteousness in the Old Testament. You know, there's only one person, as well as, you know, certainly the New Testament testifies to this, there's only one person who is righteous after the fall, and that's God himself. And so that image of receiving the righteousness that is only found in God who is righteous. And, you know, it's a key title that's used for God in the Old Testament. He is the Lord, our righteousness. And now this righteousness is shared with us, and the image again of a metaphor of actually being clothed in it, having a robe that covers our sin, our shame. Beautiful part of Isaiah 61.
0: Now that picture that you've described there in Isaiah 61 is one that is borrowed kind of lock, stock, and barrel in the New Testament when Paul gets to Ephesians chapter 5, and he's going to expand upon it and speak of it not only in something we got to discuss here that you mentioned before, in baptismal terms, but in broader terms about what it means to be the bride of Christ and thus robed in these pure garments. What do we
1: find? It really, you know, part of what you see in Isaiah 61 is the emphasis of that we are like a bridegroom and like a bride. And so it uses both the image of the wedding image, and when we talk about this and when we see this come up in the New Testament, while you don't always have the term robe, you do have this imagery of being clothed in special garments. And when Paul writes, he's talking about the relationship between wives and husbands, and he quickly draws in as a comparison how husbands are to love their wives as Christ loves the church. And then he kind of goes off for a while on that whole imagery of how Christ loved the church and gave himself up for her. It's Ephesians 5:25, and in 26 he continues that he might sanctify her, having cleansed her by the washing of water with the word, so that he might present the church to himself in splendor, without spot or wrinkle or any such thing, that she might be holy and without blemish. And there you have that image that we just talked about in Isaiah 61 of the church being the bride of Christ, and because she's been joined to Christ, and here one might say that baptism is like a wedding ceremony where we're joined to Christ and his righteousness becomes ours, so we have now this as Paul writes, we are without spot or wrinkle or any such thing. Our sins are hidden by his righteousness, are covered by his righteousness. So it's a beautiful picture that Paul gives there of the bride of Christ and being washed through baptism and then being clothed in this amazing righteousness of Christ or forgiveness of Christ.
0: Dr. Charles Geeshan is our guest. He's professor of New Testament and academic dean at Concordia Theological Seminary in Fort Wayne, Indiana. On this Friday afternoon, October the 5th, we're talking about this biblical theme of being clothed or robed in Christ's righteousness. And when we come back, we're going to turn to Revelation chapter 19, I believe, somewhere in the, near the 7th verse, where this thing that started all the way at the beginning of the Bible, Genesis, with the nakedness of Adam and Eve in their sin and their shame, being clothed by God through sacrifice and the shedding of blood, comes to its culmination in the book of Revelation, the very last book of the Bible, where we're told clearly that that's exactly how the bride has made herself ready and clothed herself in fine linen, bright and pure. We'll talk about all of that after this.
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0: Thanks to the following congregations for standing with us by joining the Issues Etc. 300. Gloria Christi Lutheran, Greeley, Colorado. St. John's Lutheran, Rosemount, Minnesota. Trinity Lutheran, Waltham, Minnesota. Trinity Lutheran, Fredericktown, Missouri. Zion Lutheran, Gravelton, Missouri. Christ the King Lutheran, Billings, Montana, Redeemer Lutheran, Nashville, Tennessee, and Zion Lutheran, Douglas, Wyoming. 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

0: The fourth stanza of the hymn, Come Thou Fount of Every Blessing, sung by the Concordia Seminary Chorus. We're talking about being clothed in the righteousness of Jesus Christ, a biblical theme on this Friday afternoon, October the 5th. Dr. Charles Geeshan is our guest. I guess you don't get any clearer in all this conversation, Dr. Geeshan, than when you get to the book of Revelation, where the redeemed appear exactly as it's been hinted all along in the Bible, they will appear, clothed in white linen. Take us to the 19th chapter of Revelation.
1: Well, this theme that we saw just as we were discussing Ephesians chapter 5 certainly comes up prominently towards the end of the book of Revelation, and it has this image of the marriage of the Lamb has come and his bride has made himself ready. This is Revelation 19:7. And then it goes on, it was granted to, her to clothe herself with fine linen, and which is bright and pure. Then it even mentions the fine linen is the righteous deeds of the saints. Here I think you pick up on some of the themes we're going to discuss probably a little bit later about being clothed in white, which is a prominent theme in the book of Revelation. But the imagery of being the bride of Christ and thus having the nakedness of our sin covered. And when it does bring up, as it does, this the emphasis of fine linen being the righteous deeds, we always have to keep in mind, what is a righteous deed before God? It's only those things that are done out of faith in Jesus Christ. So even that is speaking of the righteous deeds come from the righteousness that we've been given in Christ, and one might say it's an example of our justification showing itself in sanctification. So that image of righteous deeds really flow from the fact that we have a righteousness in Christ through faith in Him. That then shows itself in terms of the bride of Christ being clothed. So it's again another example of this image of how when we are in Christ as Christians, we are His bride, and we are clothed and robed in Him.
0: And it does say it was granted to the bride,
1: yeah,
0: that she be clothed in this. In other words, this righteousness does ultimately come from outside herself. It's a gift given to her.
1: Yeah, and I think, you know, it's an image of we saw in that Zechariah text where Joshua the high priest has by nature soiled garments, but then he is clothed, he is given these garments by the angel of the Lord, who has taken away his iniquity, and you know, similar understanding.

0: understanding here, in the sense of by nature we are sinful, but God clothes us as gift in with His own righteousness.
1: There are two parables that pick up on this. One of them explicitly, and the other one is a little more, a little less clear. The first one being the parable of the wedding feast that I want you to deal with in Matthew 22, and the second one would be the famous parable of the prodigal son. At the very end, we get him put a robe on him. We can talk about that one briefly in a minute, but first let's talk about the wedding feast parable that ends with someone who doesn't have this robe.
0: Yeah, I think it's helpful, you know, to actually bring up this kind of text, even though one might think it's not real comforting, because what it does is it's emphasizing how, and this is again Matthew 22, how in the parable, the host of this wedding feast, when people have turned him down, says, "Go out and to the main roads and invite to the wedding feast as many as you can find." And so the emphasis is filling the hall with guests and who have responded to the gracious invitation. The one thing we should keep in mind culturally is that the understanding would be that garments are provided by the host of the wedding. So when you have in the parable the mention that there's somebody who's not wearing a wedding garment, it's because they've refused the wedding garment that's provided for by the host. So, and then obviously the emphasis is that he's thrown out, bind him and cast him out to the outer darkness where there's weeping and gnashing of teeth. That's verse 13, for many are called, but few are chosen. This is reminding us of the basic theme that we see in Scripture, is that in order to participate in the eternal salvation, we need that which the host of this eternal life, the one who gives this wedding feast that has no end, provides. He provides that which we need, namely the garment that covers our sin. And so, you know, the challenge here was that this guest that had been invited refused that, and there's no way that he could continue in the wedding feast without that garment. So again, a very vivid picture of how salvation is a gift, and but yet one must be clothed in Christ's righteousness in order to enjoy that life everlasting that God has won for us in Christ.
1: Is there a hint also in that parable of the prodigal son, how it ends in Luke 15:22, where the father calls for the best robe to be put on the son who had been brought back?
0: Yeah, I would say very much like we talked about in terms of Joseph and the privileged position Joseph enjoyed with his father. You have this father really who is a picture of God's graciousness and forgiveness, how he accepts back this repentant son, the prodigal son, and then shows not only that he accepts him, but he gives him this great status, putting on the ring symbolic of full participation back in the family and clothing him. You know, here he was a son who was eating food tossed to swine, and any Jew would know how humiliating that was. Now he's actually clothed in the best garments of his father, showing his not only his acceptance back, but his forgiven status being restored in a very vivid, tangible way. And again, this is a picture of what God does to us. Even though we have sinned and we have squandered the gifts that God has given us, He forgives us. He restores us in Jesus, and that's vividly depicted in that parable.
1: You have mentioned baptism several times in the course of this conversation. Let's go to those baptismal passages that make the connection for us. What do we find there?
0: Well, one text that I think is very a good example of how Paul talks about what happens through baptism and how that impacts our daily life is this Colossians text. And in Colossians 3, he doesn't specifically use this language of robe, but he has this image of putting on clothing as a metaphor for what we should put off and what we should put on. And you have this image, first of all, in Colossians 3 about putting to death that which is earthly in you, sexual immorality, impurity, passion, all that stuff. It's like that's the stuff that in our baptism is drowned. That's the clothing we put off. But then he goes on in 3:12, and again, I think this is putting on, it's drawing on the understanding of when we are baptized, what are we clothed in? Because he says, put on then as God's chosen ones, that's baptismal language, we're chosen by God in baptism, holy and beloved, compassion, kindness, humility, meekness, and patience. So in a sense, when we are baptized, now these are the things that are put on us, compassion, kindness, humility, meekness, and patience. Namely, when we are joined to Christ, these are the things now that are part of our daily life, live out and wear, rather than sexual immorality, impurity, passion, evil desire, covetousness. So again, this theme of how our justification in Christ, our being joined to Him, sharing His righteousness, now shows itself in our own sanctification, in having compassion, kindness, humility, meekness, patience, that being our dress, that which we put on in a daily basis because we die to sin in baptism and rise to newness of life, the Romans 6 theme.
1: Dr. Charles Geeshan is our guest. When we come back 10 more minutes with him on this Friday afternoon, October the 5th, we're talking about being clothed in Christ's righteousness. In fact, Paul will be so bold as to say, and we'll look at this passage in Galatians chapter 3, verse 27, when we come back, that when we are baptized, we are clothed with Christ. We have put on Christ. We'll stay with that baptismal theme and being clothed in Christ's righteousness on the other side of the break.

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3: If Issues Etc. refuses to scratch your itchy ears and scratches your old scabs instead, and you love them for it, then Redeemer Lutheran Church is the church in Fort Wayne for you. The only real difference between Issues Etc. and Redeemer is that Todd and Jeff only talk about Jesus. We talk about Jesus, but we also put him into people's mouths. We drive off demons with water. We are the church, and yes, we serve Jell-O in the basement.

0: Charles Manning and vocalist with a stanza of stanza four of the hymn, My Hope is Built on Nothing Less. We're talking about being clothed in the righteousness of Jesus Christ. Dr. Charles Geeshan is our guest. He's professor of New Testament and academic dean at Concordia Theological Seminary in Fort Wayne, Indiana. You know, if you ask people, how do you get to God? How do you access God? What way is there to God? People come up with all different ways. And it's strange. They all fall into the same several categories. By works, by inner experience, all of those things. The Issues, Etc. book of the month for October is called Broken, Seven Christian Rules That Every Christian Ought to Break as Often as Possible. And this book shuts the door on all but the only way to God, to salvation, namely Jesus Christ and His righteousness, the theme of our conversation here on this Friday afternoon. Find out more about the Issues, Etc. book of the month for October, Broken, by Pastor Jonathan Fisk, a regular guest here on the program. It's at our website, issuesetc.org, or you can call Concordia Publishing House. They'd be happy to send it to you. It's called Broken, and it's the Issues, Etc. book of the month for October. Their toll-free number, 1-800-325-3040, 1-800-325-3040. There is one other passage I wanted you to deal with, and it's I think it does fit here in Galatians 3:27, where Paul will make that baptismal connection, saying, all of you who have been baptized into Christ have put on Christ. Is that another one that fits within this being robed in Christ's
1: righteousness?
0: Absolutely.
1: Absolutely. Because you have the image there of when we've baptized, we actually have Christ. So rather than just saying, you know, we've put on God's righteousness, Paul elsewhere will call Christ God's righteousness. So here, the image of putting on Christ is putting on God's righteousness. But again, the metaphor is a powerful picture for the theological reality that we actually possess Christ's righteousness through baptism. You know, it's not just that he's given us a start towards a righteous life. He has given us that alien righteousness of Christ that avails before God, so already now we stand as perfectly righteous even as we are still sinners by nature.
0: There's another aspect to this that you say is found in 2 Corinthians 5, the first few verses there.
1: Yeah.
0: That is really kind of the fulfillment of everything we've been talking about. Take us to that passage where Paul is talking in these terms about the resurrection.
1: Well, you have this emphasis of, you know, that we're still in a tent, earthly home, but we're longing for the time when we will be fully clothed, one might say. And here I think it's just the understanding of on Judgment Day, receiving the blessing of resurrection unto glory and having our righteous status before God in Christ, seen in the tangible way through a resurrected body. And so he has this image of putting on our heavenly dwelling at the end of verse 2, and then in 2 Corinthians 5:3, if indeed by putting it on we may not be found naked, namely, he's concerned about the fact of being clothed in Christ on Judgment Day, and then that actually resulting in the resurrection. And he brings that out in verse 4, for while we are still in this tent, we groan, being burdened, not that we would be unclothed, but that we would be further clothed, so that what is mortal may be swallowed up by life. He who has prepared us for this very thing is God, who has given us the Spirit as a guarantee. So there's the image of Paul emphasizing, the imagery he uses, that we are already clothed, but in a sense, we will be fully and climactically clothed. What we already have in Christ will be seen in a very tangible way on the last day, because we'll have the restored glory of God in a resurrected body.
0: Is it significant that when Christ is paying the penalty for our sins on Good Friday, And his garments are actually even discussed. I mean, he is stripped naked for his crucifixion, and his garments are taken away by others, divided among those who had crucified him. That Christ is bearing the shame of our sin at the cross in his literal nakedness.
1: Yeah, I think he had a kingly robe, purple robe on that shows yet he lived out his kingship by taking that off so that we might be priests and kings. That's a theme in the book Revelation. We have the status of being a priest before God and a king ruling with Christ. And why? Because he took on the nakedness of our sin. He who knew no sin became sin for us, that we might become the righteousness of God. Incidentally, from 2 Corinthians chapter 5, after the verses that we just discussed.
0: You mentioned before, when we were talking about the book of Revelation, that the redeemed appear in Revelation uniformly. They are clothed in white robes, and yet it's connected to the blood of Jesus. What's there for us to remember as we talk about this theme of being clothed in Christ's righteousness?
1: Very important theme in the book of Revelation, and I just want to mention an important distinction when you look through these passages, is Revelation talks about white a lot, but sometimes it talks about white garments. For example, in chapter 3, in some of the letters, it mentions people have soiled their garments, and he wants them to be walking in white. And the language of garments really is picking up on the understanding of, in baptism, we're given a garment that covers our sin. And yet, people can renounce their baptism. They can soil their garment, not continue in that forgiving life, life of forgiveness given in baptism. So the imagery of garment really is emphasizing that, you know, not once saved, always saved. Certainly Christ gives us forgiveness, but people can renounce that or fall away from that. But you also have the image in the book of Revelation of having a white robe. The difference is in Greek words, hymatia versus stole. Hymatia is a word for garment, stole for, we have the English word stole or robe. And the robe imagery of wearing white robes is emphasizing more how when we continue in our baptismal grace, continue to in that white status that we have, by virtue of being baptized into Christ, having faith in him, one day we will be given a white robe, a permanent resurrected glory. So it picks up on the kind of theme we just heard in Paul. We are clothed already in Christ, but then on the last day we will be fully clothed in the sense of experience the fullness of what God has won for us in Christ in resurrected glory. And that all comes to a climax in Revelation 7. I mean, there it speaks about they have washed their robes and made them white in the blood of the Lamb. And it has a beautiful picture of the end time. And why are these people who can't be numbered, myriads upon myriads, standing before the Lamb? Why? Because they have washed their robes and made them white in the blood of the Lamb. There, the blood of Christ is the source for their eternal purity, for their resurrected glory. The blood that Christ shed on the cross is what enables them to stand before God, enables us to stand before God for the rest of eternity in resurrected glory. And you have that beautiful imagery of is found in this Revelation 7 text, especially in these verses of the Lamb in the midst of their throne, guiding them to springs of living water and God wiping away every tear from their eyes.
0: Finally, with only about a minute here, Dr. Mm-hmm. Deetion, connected to this, what did the reformer Martin Luther, when he talked about these things in terms of the great or the happy exchange, about a minute here?
1: Well, I think it picks up in that 2 Corinthians 5 theme that we mentioned earlier about he who knew no sin became sin for us, that we become the righteousness of God. Luther emphasized we exchange our unrighteousness and God gives us the righteousness of Christ. So it's our sin for his righteousness. What we need, he gives us as gift. And what a great exchange to be able to come as sinners and in our baptism every time we hear the gospel, every time we hear the absolution, to be clothed in Christ, perfect righteousness, to have forgiveness full and totally, so that we know that even as a sinner, we are righteous before God, not because of who we are, but because of Christ's perfection that covers our sin.
0: Dr. Charles Geeshan is professor of New Testament and academic dean at Concordia Theological Seminary in Fort Wayne, Indiana. Dr. Geeshan, thank you.
1: You're very welcome.
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0: In 1521, at the Diet of Worms, Martin Luther was asked to recant his writings. Luther responded, "Unless I am convinced from the sacred scriptures that I am in error, I cannot and will not recant. Here I stand. I cannot do otherwise. God help me. Amen." Will you stand with us as we proclaim these Reformation truths in the 21st century? 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Just look for the picture of Martin Luther posting the 95 Theses. 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Here we stand, Issues Etc. and you. Gospel reductionism replaces the Bible as the source and norm of theology with the gospel. What would a gospel reductionist edition of Luther's Small Catechism look like? Find out in the latest Issues Etc. journal. 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In the Wittenberg Trail feature, Dr. Russell Dawn details his journey from Anglicanism to Lutheranism. 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

0: Welcome back to Issues Etc. You may have read about this on social media, maybe seen it on the news. A brilliant flash of light lasting well over the course of a couple hours, coming from a very, well, likely and unlikely place. The center of our galaxy is a very bright, bright place. Scientists believe that at the center of our galaxy, there is a supermassive black hole. And there was a flash of light that they observed in almost real time. That comes on the heels of more conversation about black holes in the science community. We're going to be talking about some of that conversation and observation. Joining us to do so on this Friday afternoon, Dr. Paul Edmond. He's on professional staff at Harvard University, acting as liaison for the Center for Astrophysics and Research Computing. He holds a PhD in astrophysics from the University of Minnesota. He's a columnist for Steadfast Lutherans and serves on the Board of Regents at Concordia Seminary. Dr. Edmond, welcome to Issues Etc.
1: Glad to be here, Todd.
0: Why should Christians be informed at the very least about black holes?
1: Well, I mean, it is part of God's good creation, and so we should be informed about everything in God's good creation. And plus, black holes are just really cool. They're good things to learn about. Also, you'll have a lot of people, a lot of cosmologists especially, will use black holes as ways to kind of explain why things happen in the universe, especially things related to the beginning of the universe. So it's good to be informed about black holes, just so that in case somebody claims something about a black hole that isn't necessarily true, you can smell it out and be like, wait a second, that sounds really fishy. Is that really actually true? So it's part of being a good and informed person, I think.
0: Only several days ago, it was reported, it was really big news, that there was an unexpected and extremely bright flash of light in some wavelengths that could be observed from the very center of our galaxy where scientists believe there is a supermassive black hole. Why was that such big news?
1: Well, in the particular wavelength that happened in, which was in the near infrared, which is just barely redder than your eye can see, we hadn't seen a flash that big. The central black hole, which is called Sagittarius A star, because it's in the constellation of Sagittarius and is the brightest object in the constellation of Sagittarius in the radio, that objects fluctuates in brightness all the time in various other wavelengths, but we've never seen it done in near IR to that extent. So the near infrared being that bright was surprising. It wasn't part of the normal fluctuations you expect to see from that object.
0: How do astronomers and cosmologists infer that there is a supermassive black hole at the center of our galaxy?
1: Well, mainly in the orbit of stars around the center of our galaxy. So if you look really deep into the center of our galaxy towards the constellation of Sagittarius, you'll see a bunch of dust in the way. Now, if you look in visible light, you'll see it all be blocked out. But if you look in infrared, you can see through that dust and see a bunch of stars in the middle of the galaxy. And we see those orbiting something that we can't actually really see. There's a blank spot there, and then all the stars are actually orbiting around that. And if you do the calculations as to what sort of massive object that would have to be that's there, it's the only thing that could ever meet that qualification is a black hole. The black hole is there is about 4 million solar masses in size, from what we can tell, based off of the orbits of stars in the center. The closest star to the center is a star called S2.
0: Briefly, if you would explain two things. What, in layman's terms, is a black hole, and how are they categorized?
1: So a black hole has been basically known since Newton composed his theory of gravitation. It basically was, the idea is that light can't really escape the gravitational pull of a black hole. So the reason it's called a black hole is that light cannot be seen from the surface. So a black hole strictly has no surface to it. Instead, it has what's called an event horizon, and that's the point where light cannot escape the grasp of gravity, and it kind of bends back in on itself. Outside of the event horizon, light can still escape, although it'll lose a ton of energy when it does so, and all sorts of other weird gravitational effects happen around black holes due to the rotation and due to the intense gravity. This is one of the best places we have to test general relativity, which is the theory that Einstein came up with. And black holes come in four basic quantities. You have micro black holes, which the particle physicists like to talk about a lot, but we've never actually observed. You have stellar mass black holes, and those come from stars that, when they explode, they become supernovae and their cores be collapsed into black holes. And typically these are stars about maybe greater than 20 solar masses. So stars greater than this size, their centers will collapse into a black hole, and the rest of the star will kind of blow off into a massive explosion, and these are what we call supernovae. Above that, there's a class of black holes we've never actually seen, but theoretically should exist, that are called intermediate mass black holes. These range in the range of about 100 to several thousand solar masses in size. And we just flat out don't see them. We don't know where they are. We don't know why we don't see them. There's a couple ideas of where they might be. There's some very high X-ray sources that we see in some galaxies that seem maybe only to be explainable by black holes. But we don't really know if these black holes really exist. They would explain a few things that they did, but since we don't see them, they kind of leave a gaping hole. Because one of the ways you would form the next class of black hole, a supermassive black hole, is by having a black hole grow from a stellar mass black hole into a supermassive black hole. But since we see no intermediate black hole sizes, it means that they really can't get there here to there. There's no gap in between. There's a gap in between stellar mass black holes and supermassive black holes, which are the ones that we find in the center of galaxies. And every galaxy that we can detect pretty much has a supermassive black hole. And these range in the size of several millions of solar masses to billions of solar masses. The largest supermassive black holes we see are about 9 billion solar masses or so.
0: So what are some of the possible explanations for that near-infrared light flash that was observed earlier this week? What are some possible explanations?
1: So possible explanations, there are basically three of them, if you will. One of them is that there was a star that passed by recently called S2. That star I mentioned earlier, that passed by within the last year or so. That star is massive. It puts out a very major wind from it, and that material could have hit the black hole or alternatively could have perturbed the accretion disk around the black hole, because all black holes have accretion disks around them. And these accretion disks get brighter and dimmer over time. They have the flow isn't necessarily steady into the black hole. And so sometimes they get brighter and dimmer, and stars up close, pass close by can cause that disk, the accretion flow, to get perturbed and therefore brighten. Alternatively, there is a dust cloud that passed close by, also called G2, that could have done the same thing, and some of the dust could have fallen in. G2 is kind of interesting, though, because G2 passed close by and should have been destroyed by the black hole, but wasn't. So we think there might actually be a star somewhere inside of G2 that we haven't detected before. So those are the most likely explanations. Either material from G2 or S2 fell into the black hole, or the accretion disk that is around the supermassive black hole in the center of the galaxy got perturbed, and therefore more stuff fell into the black hole, causing more light to come out.
0: We're talking about some recent scientific observations about black holes. Dr. Paul Edmond of Harvard University is our guest. This observation was made in real time. Why is that unusual?

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1: The sole and proper principle of theology is the Word of God. Nothing in heaven or on earth is more sure than that. Indeed, it is more sure than heaven and earth.
2: Every single person that stood up during that time, student, administrator, dean, started out their conversation with their name and their pronoun. It was so heavy-handed and in your face.
3: What it tends to do is replace the sacraments where Christ promises to be found now with a place where he no longer promises to be found.
4: As a temporal and portable vessel, housing the presence of the true God, Mary, is now fulfilling the purpose of the Ark of the Covenant.
5: A half hour from now, we'll play Issues Etc. Soundbite of the Week. We'll play those four soundbites in their entirety. Your vote will decide which will be Soundbite of the Week, and we'll give away the LPR bundle package to the best voter for Soundbite of the Week. That is the Luther Rose Medallion, courtesy of Ad Crusum, the I Have Issues t-shirt, and the Issues Etc. travel mug, pen, bumper sticker, and notepad. All that in about a half hour. In the meantime, we're talking about some recent scientific observations about black holes. Dr. Paul Edmond of Harvard University is our guest. Dr. Edmond, this observation of this increasing brightness in the near infrared was made in real time. Why is that unusual?
6: It's unusual because the only way you can usually get real-time measurements is in the infrared and in the optical, because usually in order to get observations and from astronomy, you have to integrate for a very long time. So you have to sit there and stare at a point in the sky for hours on end in order to get any light, enough light to be able to observe. That usually happens like in the radio or the X-ray, somewhere in these very far bands. You have to wait for a long time to see those. So fluctuations of this nature, you have to usually wait for months in order to see. But with optical and with infrared, you have the ability of being able to basically look at the data immediately and be able to detect these things rather than having to wait. Also, we happen to catch it right at a point when it was very bright. We actually didn't catch the peak of the brightness. We actually only caught it on its downswing. So the actual event could have been much, much brighter. We just didn't see it.
5: So is it safe to say that what was observed there, although the region around the black hole's event horizon is unimaginably violent all the time, what happened there to give off this amount of radiation over a short time was, again, an unimaginably violent event?
6: Well, actually, it's more like it's par for the course for these sorts of things. The black holes always are ingesting things. And as you mentioned, the accretion disks are always very violent. But our black hole right in the center of our galaxy actually is quiescent. It's actually very quiet. It's one of the oddities of this, of a central black hole in our galaxy, is that it's so quiet. Usually, black hole center of galaxies are very active, but our galaxy has a very small black hole, only about 4 million solar masses. For the size of our galaxy, we'd expect a black hole about maybe 10 to 100 times more massive for our galaxy, which is kind of odd that we have a small one, and that it's so quiet. Our black hole hasn't been very active. It's a good thing that it is quiet, though, because otherwise we get bombarded by radiation, which would make life very difficult here on Earth.
5: Do we know, we're talking about the black hole in terms of its solar masses, do we know how large the event horizon is of that central black hole?
6: So the event horizon for the central black hole currently is estimated to be about 0.16 AU. So an AU is the distance between the sun and us, so the distance between Earth and the sun. Right? If you take that and take a tenth of that, that's about the size of the central black hole in the galaxy.
5: That region containing 4 billion solar masses.
6: 4 million solar masses.
5: Million.
6: So M is a B, yeah.
5: Also recently in Science News, there's been a new explanation that's being offered for very distant supermassive black holes. Why are these supermassive black holes a problem, especially the ones that are distant, a problem for cosmologists? And what explanation have they recently offered?
6: So supermassive black holes, as I mentioned earlier, are kind of this odd duck in that we don't actually know how they form. The obvious way that the supermassive black hole is supposed to form is that you take a bunch of solar mass black holes, you smash them all together, and you get up to a supermassive black hole. But we don't see the intermediate state. There's no intermediate-sized black holes. We don't see any black holes of 100 solar masses or 1,000 solar masses or even 10,000 solar masses. they just aren't there. And it's one of the weird things about that. So the idea then has to be that supermassive black holes have to have been around for a very long time, and maybe even have formed via what's called direct collapse. So namely that the gas and everything fell in directly into the black hole and became the black hole immediately, as opposed to going through all these intermediate states to get all the way up to the black hole. The thing is that you need sufficient time to be able to do that. And so there was recently detected about 87 new black holes were detected at very early in the universe. And this caused a problem because you would not have enough time to form those black holes. There just wouldn't be flat enough time to be able to swallow up that much material, because there's a limit to how fast a black hole can form. It's what's called the Eddington limit. So the Eddington limit is a limit in which you can ingest material, because if you go faster than that limit, you're going to produce more light, and that light will actually cause material not to fall in. It'll actually restrict the flow. So you act as a limiter for how much material you can take in. And if you just take that and you multiply it out, you end up needing more time than you have in order to form those supermassive black holes.
5: So in other words, these supermassive black holes, because they're observed at such a great distance, indicates how early, in at least according to the model, they formed in the universe, and there's not enough time from the beginning to their observation for them to have come together.
6: Exactly. Since we have a finite speed of light that we have to deal with here, whenever you're doing astronomy, you're always looking back in time at some level. And so since the universe, according to theory, is about 13 billion years old, and we're observing these black holes basically theoretically after about maybe 800 billion years after the Big Bang or so, you don't have enough time to form those black holes at all. So you need more time to form them, and there's a big problem with that.
5: What does this explanation that's being offered, that they simply kind of came together from kind of undifferentiated gas very, very early? They just happened, in other words. Why does that fail even on the assumptions of cosmologists besides the issue of time?
6: Sure. So there's the reason why it would work, at least in theory, is that there are no heavy metals at that time. And so heavy metals tend to give off more light, and therefore the Eddington luminosity would actually go down at that point, meaning you couldn't accrete as fast. So you have to do it in the early universe because there's only hydrogen and helium. But the reason why it doesn't even quite work in that case is that you would expect it to even become that the Eddington luminosity would still be bright at that point. And so you still wouldn't have quite enough time at that juncture to be able to do that. Plus, it strains credulity that you'd be able to get a single mass to coalesce into a single object. You would expect it to fragment into much smaller objects. So even to form one large object, that's a huge consistent flow that, frankly, we just don't see in nature. Consistent flows of that size, you just don't see.
5: What does that explanation and its failure tell us more generally about the explanatory power of many theories in cosmology?
6: Well, I mean, it's that cosmology in a lot of cases is very speculative at the end of the day. There's good reason for the scientists that do them to come up with these ideas, mainly because they're trying to fit the data they have. It's not as if the scientists are trying to lie or something like that. But rather, a lot of the time, you're coming up with your best shot and just kind of throwing something at the wall, seeing if it's going to stick. And so you come up with an idea, it fits the data to the best of your ability, but it may not fit in every nuances. And frankly, it may even strain credulity and be like, maybe that's kind of too extreme and too unreasonable to believe. So one should always take both particle physics and cosmology with large grains of salt, because a lot of things is highly theoretical and highly speculative and with very little proof there. It doesn't mean that the logic's off or anything like that. It just means that they're really thinking off the wall at this point.
5: Part of the problem is when these things are reported, Dr. Edmund, they're reported as facts. Sometimes you will have a qualified statement like theorists believe or speculate, but usually it's just stated as a fact.
6: This is one of the major problems with science writing, and this is even the case for even science writers I really like. So Phil Plait, who's one of my favorite science writers who writes for Bad Astronomy, he even falls into this trap occasionally. He's very good at being very skeptical about things, but he'll even fall to the trap of assuming that basically we have an answer when really we don't have an answer. And this is mainly driven by the fact you got to catch attention. You got to be able to grab headlines. And so things get blown out of proportion. And this is not just exclusive to just astronomy, although astronomy is very obvious when it happens. But you'll see this in other places as well. Whenever you see a science byline, always be very careful about it and go back to the original source if you can, because usually it's been blown out of proportion. A giant game of telephone has occurred several times as people in press, of course, try to amp up the story so they can get the byline, so they can get clicks and what have you. So you got to be very careful about this. Always talk to your friendly neighborhood astronomer or scientist. They're always happy to talk about these things, and they'll have the same complaints as I do about usually science writing is not up to the par that you would want.
5: Outline the current state, the current theory of the Big Bang and cosmic inflation. Explain those.
6: So the current running theory is that at some point in the past, about 13 billion years ago, something happened. We're not sure quite what. Maybe something due to the quantum fluctuation, although you can bring up the question of why is there quantum fluctuations in the first place, which there's no good answer for. But a fluctuation happens of some sort. A lot of energy is produced. And then E equals MC squared, which is Einstein's famous equation, energy equals mass times speed of light squared. When you generate a ton of energy, you can then generate a lot of mass. And that is what then creates basically the universe that we see, is that this energy fluctuation creates a giant explosion. That's the Big Bang. At some point, there's a period of inflation that goes on where the universe expands faster than the speed of light, which you need to do that in order to make sure that the universe is smooth, because otherwise the rules of physics aren't necessarily consistent across the board. You may end up with a bunch of bizarre things all over the place. So in order to get rid of that, you have inflation. That inflation occurs very quickly for a little while, and then things progress normally as physics would dictate. Namely, you have things cooling down, you form electrons and protons. Those electrons and protons recombine. You end up with some fusion going on. We end up with helium being formed. Eventually, things cool off to the point where light can stream out. And that's where the cosmic microwave background comes from. And then after things cool sufficiently, you start forming stars and then galaxies. And then after you form galaxies, you'll find stars that'll form planets and what have you. And that's where you and I come out of.
5: Is there any real explanation for that second part of the model, cosmic inflation, the sudden inflation of an expanding mass of energy or energy and mass that exceeds the speed of light? It's in the models, it looks like kind of a bottleneck. Suddenly things are kind of going along for trillionths of a second, and then it widens out and then it kind of smooths out again. Is there any explanation for that inflation?
6: Not really. I mean, the thing is a giant kludge at the end of the day, because you need to be able to explain why the universe is flat and why you have a consistent universe. It's a way of getting around fine-tuning. This is one of the banes of astronomy and of physics, is that you don't like things that are finely tuned. You don't like things that require you to be the very specific things, because if it does, it almost demands a creator at some level. Either that, you have to come up basically with a multiverse theory or something like that. And even scientists are a little bit skeptical about multiverse theory, because if you throw out a multiverse theory, you can pretty much do anything you want to. So inflation is a way of getting around a lot of those problems by saying, well, what's going to happen early in the universe is that we're going to take something that has a consistent physical reality to it and expand it out really quickly so that the universe is then expanding into that space. Now, there's no proof of that currently. It's only just a pure conjecture. There are some ways to try to prove it. One of the experiments actually going on here at Harvard called BICEP is a experiment at the South Pole to measure polarization of the cosmic microwave background, because this theory of inflation is supposed to produce oscillations in the microwave background that we should be able to see, but they have yet to find anything. A few years ago that they thought they found something, but it turned out to be dust in the way instead of just the microwave background. And so this is something that they're actively searching for constantly in terms of finding proof for inflation, but none has been found, even though a lot of ink has been spilled about it.
5: Dr. Paul Edmond of Harvard University is our guest. He has a PhD in astrophysics from the University of Minnesota. We're talking about recent scientific observations regarding black holes. When we come back, what are the implications for the Big Bang theory and cosmic inflation in the existence of these supermassive distant black holes? Gospel reductionism replaces the Bible as the source and norm of theology with the gospel. What would a gospel reductionist edition of Luther's Small Catechism look like? Find out in the latest Issues Etc. journal. 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In the Wittenberg Trail feature, Dr. Russell Dawn details his journey from Anglicanism to Lutheranism. The free online Issues Etc. journal, issuesetc.org.
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1: Welcome back to Issues Etc. I'm Todd Wilkin. We're talking about some recent scientific observations regarding black holes. Dr. Paul Edmond is our guest. In August, when you use your Lutheran Federal Credit Union debit or credit card for $1,000 or more in purchases, Lutheran FCU will give you $5 and $5 to their Ministry of the Month, Lutheran Friends of the Deaf. 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Dr. Edmond, what are the implications of the existence of these supermassive distant black holes for the Big Bang Theory and inflation?
2: Well, I mean, it's certainly going to cause some recalculations as to what's going on. You have to fit the data that exists. And so if you can't explain why there are supermassive black holes at the era that you see them, then you're going to have to readjust your theory. Now, Big Bang Theory has been through several adjustments since it was originally proposed. It's under continued tinkering as it goes around, which is just good science. You always take your current data and you feed it back into your current theory and keep on modifying it so it works. So the question is whether or not you're going to get to a point where that's going to just go flat out break down. Now, whether or not this is going to be that point is still up in the air, because there's still a few tricks that can be pulled out of the bag in terms of physics that you can use to maybe make things work, although you'd have to be a very specific situation for that to happen, which gets you more fine-tuning problems. So you end up kind of having this cascade of issues going down there. Whether we'll end up in a situation where we have a revolution in the way we understand how the universe is formed is still up in the air, but we may end up in a situation like we did with going from Newtonian physics to Einsteinian physics, where you end up running into a solid wall and you can't explain anything anymore, and then you come up with an alternate theory to explain things.
1: Several years ago, maybe even a decade ago now, I read a book called The Problem with Physics, fascinating critique of the last 80 years of physics, astrophysics, theoretical physics, all of those things. The main critique was we haven't come up with any better ideas in the last 80 years, really. We've just been storytelling about the old ideas and really proposing the notion that we start again and rethink the whole thing without our preconceived notions. What do you make of that?
2: That idea is one that's actually been bandied about a bit. And that actually, Thomas Kuhn, in his Scientific Revolutions book, his model for how scientific revolutions happen is that you have a paradigm shift. And that, in terms of a history of science sort of mindset, there are people who are pro and against that sort of idea in terms of you need a paradigm shift in order to really move physics forward. And it is correct. We've been basically in the same paradigm for about the last 80 to 100 years. The real benchmark for the current paradigm shift was Einstein and his theory of general relativity. That entire thing caused a massive shift, along with quantum mechanics. Our understandings of those things have caused a massive shift in terms of our understanding of how the physical world works. And so we've been basically operating underneath that theory for the past 100 years. Now, it's not unusual that that happens. Prior to that, for about 300 years, we're operating underneath Newtonian mechanics, and that was fine. That worked okay until we had the shift that before that. And prior to that, we were in Ptolemaic land, where Ptolemy ruled the day, and you're basically working with, like, you know, epicycles and everything like that. So these shifts happen periodically, but you're quite right. We've been in the same stagnant place for the last 8 years. Now, a lot of great science has been happening underneath that current model, but there are definitely cracks showing at the edges that show that there's probably something that we're not understanding correctly, or maybe even need a paradigm shift to properly understand things.
1: What do you think is the best explanation for the light that we saw earlier this week from the center of the galaxy?
2: So the light from the center of the galaxy, I think that's likely due to the accretion flow change. These accretion flows tend to be variable, and so we know that these things oscillate back and forth. And so something likely perturbed that, and therefore we have likely had more material falling into the black hole, and therefore more light produced. That's most likely what happened.
1: What do you think is the best explanation for the observation of these very distant supermassive black holes?
2: Well, I can take the easy way out and say God did it, and certainly that is the case. God did create all things, and that includes supermassive black holes. That is the case, and we as Christians should not be shy about saying that. But from a purely naturalistic point of view, I'm going to throw my hands and say I don't really have a good idea. One, it's not in my domain, but two, also, it's hard to explain why you have these very massive black holes early in the universe. So it presents a really big challenge with the current theory. So it's going to take a lot of creative thinking from scientists to be able to break free of this theory. Certainly, if you have your own theory about this and what's going on, certainly publish a paper about it. We'd love to have this sort of discussion going on in the community. We're always interested in interesting ideas.
1: I'm curious because I am no scientist. I simply satiate my interest in these things via the popularization of science. Mm-hmm. And that is where this science writing, the problem with the science writing is you see some very good stuff and you see some terrible stuff. I'm curious what you think about not only the popularizers of science, but kind of the media darlings of science like Bill Nye or Neil deGrasse Tyson.
2: So there's some guys you can trust, that you know that you can trust, that will be pretty much objective and do a very good job of writing. If you find those guys, or if you know who they are, definitely stick to them and definitely publicize them in terms of like popularizing them. So like my go-to for a lot of astronomy writing is Phil Plait, who writes for Bad Astronomy. Yes, he's a skeptic, and he's definitely a militant atheist, but he's at least very honest about what he does. He's very open about who he is, and he's very open about the science. So he's very, like, presents a very, very skeptical point of view. He's very open about what's going on. You just have to get past his political leanings and what have you. If you can do that, he's a very good writer about that. However, other science popularizers, such as like Bill Nye, or like you have Neil deGrasse Tyson, what have you, I've termed them as kind of modern magi, if you will. The kind of the idea that we look to them for all truth.

0: about astronomy, he's probably going to be okay about that, but he's also going to go over the top in a lot of places. But if you want to talk to him about biology, he's probably going to be talking without even understanding really what he's talking about and outside of his field of expertise. So you want to find somebody who's talking within their field of expertise, who knows and is honest. If you know some Christians in your congregation who are scientists that are there, talk with them, and they'll probably have people that they are their favorite science writers in different topics. And they'll probably give you a good idea saying, like, yeah, this is the guy you can trust. This is somebody you can't trust. Be able to discern between them. The scientists in your congregation are people there to help serve you and be able to discern between people that aren't so trustworthy and people that are trustworthy in terms of the science writing. But anybody pretty much who's doing a lot of popular science writing, they're going to be pretty much over the top. And a lot of the time, they're more kind of almost preaching to the choir or almost like a revival preacher at some level, more than necessarily a scientist who's being more circumspect about things.
1: What do you make of Bill Nye, who has some science credential but tends to opinionate on any scientific topic, period?
0: Well, this is a major problem about things. My dad, who has his degree in atmospheric sciences, he regularly bemoans when a particle physicist gets up on network television and talks about like weather phenomena. He's like, you know nothing about this topic. Why are you talking about this? Same thing applies to Bill Nye. Bill Nye has certainly been a great science educator. I watched his show when I was growing up and did a great job of educating the laity about these sorts of things. But in terms of being like a spokesman for science in terms of general, he's, again, more of like a, I would term as a magi, in terms of somebody that people look to as being the infallible source of all truth, rather than looking to objectively say, no, this guy's just a really good science communicator, and that's really all he is, rather than being more than he is, talking about topics he really ultimately knows nothing about.
1: Dr. Edmund, you had mentioned earlier that scientists don't really like to see a lot of fine-tuning in their observation, but as a layperson looking in on this, it's been my observation that the farther out we look, the deeper down we look, the higher up we look, especially down at the quantum level, the more fine-tuned everything appears to be. What does that fine-tuning, what should it actually tell us about the universe around us?
0: Well, it really should tell us that there's a creator. I mean, at the end of the day, the fact that something exists rather than nothing, I mean, that's the ultimate fine-tuning. If you want the ultimate fine-tuning, the fact that something exists rather than nothing, that demands an explanation. Nothing demands no explanation, but something existing demands an explanation. And the most natural explanation is that there's a creator, certainly. Fine-tuning presents all sorts of crazy problems that you have to come up with all sorts of crazy unworkable theories to work with. This is where the entirety of multiverse theory comes from. It's from this need to explain why fine-tuning is the way it is. And so if you have a multiverse, you say, well, I can have thousands upon thousands of these, and statistically we'll end up with where we are. So fine-tuning is a problem because that means that things have been adjusted, that things have to be the way they are, otherwise we won't exist. And that is a big problem for scientists, especially with those who are thinking in a naturalistic, purely naturalistic sort of fashion, which is the way scientists honestly do things many times, because we can't go God of the gaps on these sorts of things. We can't just invoke God for everything, because otherwise we would never get any science done. But at a point, there is a point that comes where there is no other explanation but God. And fine-tuning is kind of that point where you're just coming up with the ridiculous ideas at that point. And really, the true and honest explanation is that God is there. And frankly, God tells us that he does this. It's not as if we are ignorant of it. We have scripture. It's not as if the Lord needs to write up in the sky, like, I did this. He gave us a book to read.
1: Finally, make your case that Christians ought to pursue the sciences, or perhaps even your particular field of astrophysics?
0: Well, for one, it's just really cool. I really enjoy astrophysics. It's a really cool discipline. I mean, you deal with explosions, the most energetic things in the universe is really awesome. Second, it's a great way of exploring God's great creation. Similar to how a father loves to have his children come up to him and show them new things and cool things that they discovered, so God also loves us to go out and explore his creation, explore all the wonderful things he put together for us to look at. We were never intended to sit here and just kind of ponder our navels, but rather to ponder the universe and ponder everything around us and marvel at what God has created. Even better, you get to serve your neighbor. Discipline of astronomy has basically been around forever, since about 6,000 years ago when the universe was created. You've had astronomy basically from the very beginning. And people have always been fascinated by astronomy, by everything that's out there. And it's a great way of inspiring people, of informing them, and which then inspires other things like art and music and what have you, and tales and stories about various different things. All of this is inspired by the discipline of astronomy and other disciplines as well. Plus, it's

0: helps you be discerning as a person. There's a lot of crazy stories you'll hear out there. While scientists aren't necessarily trying to lie to you, they are sometimes misinformed, and sometimes they do actually have bad motives. So it helps you to discern between things that are true and things that are false, and where people are claiming more than they really should, and where things they're claiming less than they really should. Also, you can get around conspiracy theories this way, like flat earth or anti-vaxxers or other things like this, where you're clearly using science against science in a not productive way. Science is a tool that's been given to us by God to help us discern things, to help us learn more about his creation, to help us learn, to help us just help our neighbor. So a lot of the engineering marvels that you see around you, originally there was science that happened before that, that gave the ability to be able to make those things later on. But ultimately, the reason to go into science is because you're needed as a Christian also there as a vocation. You can serve your neighbor, and love your God as well. And I'm not going to say it's going to be easy to go into these disciplines. It'd be very challenging, especially to your faith at times. But it can also be very rewarding, and I would never trade it for anything else in the world, because it's really been a great gift to be able to look out at the sky and be able to understand, oh, this is how things work, and this is what things are going on here, and isn't it awesome how God has created all of this?
1: Dr. Paul Edmond is professional staff at Harvard University, acting as liaison for the Center for Astrophysics and Research Computing. He holds a PhD in astrophysics from the University of Minnesota. He's a columnist for Steadfast Lutherans and serves on the Board of Regents for Concordia Seminary. Dr. Edmond, thank you very much.
0: Thank you.
1: When we come back on this Friday afternoon, August the 16th, it's time to play Issues Etc. Soundbite of the Week. We'll play the four soundbites for you, and then you vote and pick which is Soundbite of the Week. 1-877-623-MYIE.
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6: I like to think of the deaconess vocation as driven by two things, the love of Christ and the needs of our neighbor.
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6: First, the deaconess is moved by the love of Christ, who came not to be served, but to serve. Yet I think we can also see the profound needs around us, broken families, loneliness, despair. 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
7: For more information on the Deaconess Studies program at Concordia Theological Seminary, Fort Wayne, Indiana, visit ctsfw.edu or call Concordia Theological Seminary at 1-800-481-2155, 800-481-2155. 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
8: 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Are we now going to neuter the First Amendment for people who still disagree with us?
9: I think it's always a temptation for us as Christians to want to find some sort of ideological system or economic system that will make us completely comfortable in our skin in this fallen world.
10: A Bible sermon is one in which the preacher is giving us information. So they're telling us about roads in Palestine. They're telling us about cultures. But that is not necessarily for me.
11: Hi, this is Eric, and I'm a steelworker from Pittsburgh, PA. With some noise reduction headphones and the new iPhone app, I listen to Issues, Etc. all day long.
7: There certainly is a lot of current day conversation going on between the Lutheran Reformation, the historical Lutheran Reformation, and a branch of Christendom that has never seen a Reformation, not the kind that the Western Church experienced in the 16th century and following. That branch of Christendom that has never really experienced a Reformation is Orthodoxy. Now, it's Russian Orthodoxy, Greek Orthodoxy, all different nationalities and ethnicities there. And it's hard to deal with it as one big subject, but back in the 16th century, when the Lutheran Reformation, as early as Philip Melanchthon, one of the very earliest reformers and colleagues of Luther, began to think in terms of reforming the Western Church, they were in contact with the Eastern Church. How did those dialogues, for lack of a better word, actually go? Is it true, as we often hear today, with so much Lutheran fascination with Orthodoxy, that they really didn't find anything substantial to disagree about? And had they kept talking, well, maybe they would have entered into fellowship. Maybe the Lutherans would have submitted to the Patriarch of Constantinople. Maybe the Lutherans would have gone east had they kept talking. Is that true? Can that be substantiated historically? Greetings and welcome to Issues Etc. live this Wednesday afternoon, July the 16th. I'm Todd Wilkin. Thanks for tuning us in. We're going to be talking about 16th century Lutheran Orthodox dialogue with Dr. Roland Ziegler for the first 45 minutes or so of Issues Etc. A little bit later, Dr. Paul Grimm will join us to talk about a story that almost got lost in the shuffle. With all the Church of England news about allowing female bishops earlier this week in their general synod, one of the things that is kind of getting glossed over a little bit is a major change that that synod decided to make to the Church of England's new rite of baptism. The major change is an omission of references, specific references to the devil. Now, in the rite that my particular church uses, before the baptism comes the renunciation of the devil. Do you renounce the devil, all his works, and all his ways? That is not how the Church of England's new baptismal rite will read. How significant is that change, and what does it mean? We'll answer that question with Dr. Paul Grimm in the latter part of the first hour. Then in hour two of Issues, Etc., we're going to talk about the scriptural content of the historic liturgy. It's so often that the historic liturgy is portrayed as kind of man-made rites and ceremonies. Actually, it's mostly the Bible. It's mostly the Bible strung together, almost word for word. We'll see how with Pastor David Fleming in hour two of Issues, Etc. Feel free to join us for the next 2 hours, 1-877-623-MYIE, 877-623-6943. Send us an email, talkback@issuesetc.org, or a tweet at IssuesETC. Joining us to talk about 16th century Lutheran Orthodox dialogue, Dr. Roland Ziegler, Associate Professor of Systematic Theology. He also holds the Dr. Robert Preuss Chair in Systematic Theology and Confessional Lutheran Studies at Concordia Theological Seminary in Fort Wayne, Indiana. Dr. Ziegler, welcome back.
12: Thank you. Thank you for having me on your show, Todd.
7: And congratulations, by the way, recently being awarded the chair there, the Dr. Robert Preuss Chair at Concordia Theological Seminary.
12: Thank you. Thank you. Yeah, it was a great honor, and we'll hope that that it means also that that we will continue the work of Dr. Preuss in his confessional stance and also in his study of Lutheran Orthodoxy.
7: Turning to the 16th century and some very early dialogue that I think began with even Philip Melanchthon and was later continued by the so-called Tübingen theologians. We'll have to explain who they are at length here. But is it true, as we often hear today, those who are enamored with Orthodoxy in the Lutheran camp, that when they, insofar as their dialogue went, the Lutherans and the Orthodox at the time really didn't find anything substantial to disagree about?
12: No, that's simply not true. I mean, if you read the documents and the dialogue between the theologians in Tübingen and the Patriarch of Constantinople that you mentioned, shows that very clearly. Actually, it was ended as a theological dialogue by the Patriarch because he said it makes no sense to have a theological discussion anymore because we don't agree. And that was then also the end of the of that dialogue. There were hopes on the side of the Lutherans, because, of course, first of all, they believed that Christians lived not only under the papacy, and so the Eastern Orthodoxy was a proof that the Church was bigger than the Roman Catholic Church. And, of course, they thought that maybe there was a purer form of Christianity and a Church that is not under the authority of the Pope. But to a great extent, they didn't know much more than that, actually. That was one of the handicaps. Neither did the Eastern Orthodox really know that much about the Lutherans, but once they kind of exchanged some documents and had some kind of a dialogue, there was kind of a sobering up about what each party believed and the extent of the consensus.
7: How early did either formal or informal theological dialogue begin between Lutherans and the Orthodox?
12: I would say really the formal dialogue started around 1573, 1574. There were some, again, there was a direct contact. And the history was that, okay, the empire had an ambassador at Constantinople, at the court of the Ottoman Sultan, which is now Turkey. And in 1573, a young Austrian nobleman became the ambassador. He was a Lutheran. And he wanted to have a preacher with him, you know, being far away for years. So he wanted to have also a preacher. So he asked Tübingen, a little town in southwest Germany with a pretty famous university, he asked the faculty in Tübingen if they could recommend a court preacher. And they said, oh, we have this great student here, Stefan Gerlach, and take him with you. And then one of the professors started to get really excited, the professor of Greek and Latin, Martin Crusius, and he said, this is our chance to know more about what the Greeks today believe, what they speak. And he got Jakob Andrea, who is more known because he's one of the authors of the Formula of Concord, to agree on that. And so they started this correspondence, which, of course, was pretty slow. You know, it took about 2 months for letters to get from Constantinople to Tübingen, or even more. But this was the start of a correspondence that then went on for several years, and which is actually documented. It was later printed. It's partially translated into English. So this was the major dialogue in the 16th century between Lutherans and the Eastern Orthodox.
7: Correct me if I'm wrong, but was there even at the time of earlier than this, was there a Greek translation of the Augsburg Confession, that seminal confession of the Lutherans from 1530? Was a Greek translation prepared by its author Philip Melanchthon for some sort of Orthodox correspondence?
12: Yes, he translated into Greek, but I don't think it ever made it into the hands of any Greeks.
7: So even at the time of Melanchthon, they were saying, what do you think of this? Or making efforts to say.
12: As accessible, so to speak, as possible. And so yes, there were two translations into Greek, but the first one was by Melanchthon.
7: Well, let's talk a little bit about how it is that they did not know about each other. How would you describe, that's a little inconceivable to us today because we live in a world of global communication, but how is it that the Orthodox, well, it's pretty easy to understand how the Orthodox didn't know about the Lutherans, but how did the Lutherans not really understand Orthodoxy?
12: Well, you have to remember that, that Lutheranism started in Germany. So between Germany and the Greek Orthodox were Roman Catholic territories. So there was no direct contact. There was a little bit of contact because there was a German Lutheran minority in what is today Romania, but also there was not much communication going back and forth. The other thing was, of course, that Greek independence had ended in 1453 when the Turks conquered Constantinople. And so the Greeks were living under Turkish, that is also Muslim, domination. And so the Greek Orthodox Church was not free to interact. They were tolerated as a somewhat discriminated minority, but they also had to be careful not to seem to plot with Western powers against the Turks. So there was also a political aspect to that. The Roman Catholics, like the Italians, for example, had a much more clearer picture because, of course, there were trade connections, like between Venice and Constantinople or Genoa and Constantinople. The Lutherans did not have these trade connections. That's why when they had the opportunity to actually have an ambassador there who was Lutheran, who wanted to have a Lutheran pastor, that was their first big chance to have somebody in Constantinople who could establish contact.
7: What was the relationship at the time between Rome and the Orthodox?
12: That was a difficult one because, of course, the Eastern Orthodox Church rejects the claim of the papacy to have primacy over the entire church. And so there was a big animosity. There was also animosity because of some historical events before where the Greeks had the impression that the Pope had used the difficult situation of the Byzantine Empire to extract theological compromises. There was not much love left between Greek Orthodox and Roman Catholics at that time. So there was the animosity there. There were even some who later on said rather the turban of the Sultan than the tiara of the Pope.
7: Dr. Roland Ziegler is our guest. We'll take a break, and when we come back, we'll continue our conversation on this Wednesday afternoon, July the 16th. We're talking about the 16th century Lutheran-Orthodox dialogue, how far it went, and in the course of our conversation, what particular differences were discovered on both sides that led to the dialogue's halt. Stay tuned.

0: One of the most surprising discoveries I have found in church history that Christians usually did not realize or recognize the effects their actions had when they heeded Christ's words, "Let your light so shine before men that they might see your good works and glorify your Father in heaven."
1: Dr. Alvin Schmidt speaking at this year's Issues, Etc. Making the Case Conference.
0: Their actions were byproducts of God's redeeming love that was theirs in the crucified and risen life of Jesus Christ. In time, many Christian values and practices became integrated parts of Western culture. And the Christian didn't really quite realize it, as we don't to this day.
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5: Welcome back to Issues Etc. I'm Todd Wilkin. We're talking about the 16th century Lutheran Orthodox dialogue, doing a little history lesson here, especially in light of the current, what shall we call it, fascination among not only Lutherans, but many of the Reformation theological descendants with Orthodoxy. Dr. Roland Ziegler is our guest. Dr. Ziegler, let's talk a little bit about something you mentioned before, but that came up right before the break, and that is the Lutherans were pretty anxious to engage. This wasn't just about separating from Rome. This was about engaging in genuine ecumenism, wasn't it?
6: Yes, they were looking for concord. Martin Crucius explicitly stated that, for concord with these churches. And of course, also, I mean, of course, they were also hoping for that this would strengthen also the position of the Lutherans against the Roman Catholics. You look for allies. I mean, again, you have to remember these were pretty difficult times. So there was an interest there, and at first the hopes were really great when Stefan Gerlach, the preacher, for the ambassador. Had first his first encounters. He thought this was great. He was well received, and things seemed to go well. But then there was a little, well, Gerlach's hopes kind of sunk at one point.
5: So, can you explain to me why the hopes were so high in the initial conversations? Although that high hope did not survive. Why in particular was it so high?
6: It was high, first of all, I mean, to be honest, because they didn't know much, so they put the best construction on everything. Again, what they saw was there was a church that was not under the authority of the Pope that claimed to retain the traditions of the early church without the corruptions of the medieval times, as the Lutherans saw it. So it seemed that there was a good basis for an agreement to find unity in the faith.
5: What was it these dialogues that very quickly kind of brought reality home to roost for both sides?
6: Yes. It's actually an interesting story. Stefan Gerlach was invited to participate at the liturgy at the Feast of the Dormition of Mary, August 15th in 1575, at the church where the Patriarch was celebrating the Divine Liturgy. And then there was a reception afterwards, and he was sitting there with one of the one of staff of the, you could say he was called a rhetor, of the patriarch, John Zigomalas, and they got into a conversation about the veneration of saints. It was a Marian feast. Mary was assumed into heaven without, her body was assumed without decaying. So, and in that conversation, they got talking about, well, why do we believe these things, and why do we invoke the saints? And the rhetor said, well, this is what the church has always done. For centuries, the church cannot be wrong. This is the tradition of the church. The patriarch cannot think differently from the fathers, and he cannot differ from the seven ecumenical councils, and that kind of settles the issue. And Gerlach said, but what about these fathers? And some of them said that the Bible is the ultimate and only rule of faith, and that you have to evaluate tradition by the Bible. And that was the moment when Gerlach realized that there were fundamental problems here that had to be addressed.
5: Oh, how would you describe the Lutheran concerns in hearing something like this, that this is the historic practice of the church, and in particular, the church couldn't have gotten this one wrong? How would that have sounded to a solid Lutheran theologian upon hearing it?
6: Well, he would say that the only book that is infallible is the Holy Scripture, are the Holy Scriptures. But that church fathers and church traditions have to be evaluated by this book that is true and inerrant and infallible in everything, and that church fathers can be wrong, and that also church traditions can be wrong.
5: This is pretty fundamental to the conclusions that the Reformation theologians had come to when dealing with the Roman Church, isn't it?
6: Right. I mean, in one sense, therefore, there were similar questions. It's, you know, you have in the medieval church, you have actually already the opinion that Scripture alone establishes doctrine. So that was a new discovery of Luther. What was new for Luther and the Lutheran Reformation was that you say that actually it's the Scripture also has to evaluate what the church does. You cannot simply assume that there is this organization, the church, which has an inbuilt infallibility, and therefore all it does and also the traditions are infallible. Actually, this organization has to be evaluated, critically evaluated, by what Holy Scripture says. So that's why, you know, Lutherans have a positive view of tradition, but on the other hand, they also see the necessity to evaluate tradition. Not everything that's old is good. You have to examine it in the light of Scriptures. And for Eastern Orthodoxy, then, and I would say today, there is this unbroken continuity. It's the Holy Spirit. This is the church that was founded by God, and there cannot be anything wrong.
5: Other than the issue of authority, which is what we're really talking about there, the sole norm and source of authority for the establishment of doctrine and practice in the church, other than that, what were the Lutherans' particular concerns about that issue, the invocation of the saints? Why would they have objected, apart from the authority issue, to the invocation of saints?
6: Well, because, of course, there is no real biblical mandate or even example to invoke saints. Now, they also saw, so it was a test case on the question there, and also they disagreed with the view that the saints, of course, Patriarch Jeremiah the second would say, of course, we know that the saints by themselves cannot give anything. I mean, they're not gods, but Christ has instituted in such a way that the saints, even though they did not gain salvation, they are part of how salvation grace is mediated to us, through their invocation and even through their relics. And for Lutherans, this was all based not on Scripture. And, well, in a way, you could almost say that like something like relics, which is very foreign to Lutherans, have almost a sacramental character.
5: How quickly did it dawn on the Lutheran side that they were dealing with, in many ways, a church that had become as... Well, they would have called it abuses or things like that had become as dependent upon another source of authority other than Scripture, just like Rome, that they were dealing with essentially a different test case but similar to Rome.
6: It became pretty obvious. The first major round was that the Lutherans sent the the Greek translation of the Augsburg Confessions to Patriarch Jeremiah. And just remember, I mean, when I say around, that takes about a year or even more. I mean, things were very, very slow. That's different from our instant communication society today. And Patriarch Jeremiah II wrote a lengthy reply, a commentary on the Augsburg Confession. He didn't understand the context sometimes, but natural. I mean, how should he? But from the approach that he had, for example, that he argued a lot with quotations from the Church Fathers as kind of, well, this settles it because Church Father so-and-so has said something to it. The theologians in Tübingen realized that they had to address certain questions. And one of them was, of course, the question of Scripture and tradition. And for Patriarch Jeremiah II, the issue was pretty much settled. I mean, he quotes a canon from the Council of Trullo, 692, that said, "And if any controversy in regard to Scripture shall have been raised, let them not interpret it otherwise than the lights and doctors of the Church in their writings have expounded it, and in these let them glory rather than in composing things about their own heads, lest they, through their lack of skill, they may have departed from what was fitting." So all you have to do is, there's a question of biblical interpretation of doctrine, is find what the fathers of the Church said, quote that, and that settles the issue. And that was not the theological method the theologians in Tübingen wanted to do.
5: Well, that kind of raises something, because, of course, the Lutherans were at pains to not only to demonstrate, but to maintain that they were in line with genuine Christian orthodoxy, and that the Church Fathers did in fact confess the things that the Lutherans were confessing. So how did they thread that particular needle, Dr. Ziegler?
6: Well, again, yes, they quoted the Church Fathers too, but the quotation of the Church Father for the Lutherans has a different function. They first want to say, this is what the Scriptures say, and then we take the witness of the Fathers. But a Church Father quote by itself does not establish doctrine or settles it. So again, and for them, of course, also the question of tradition is also different. For Lutherans, Augustine, the Church Father Augustine, was always important, especially, of course, in the discussions about justification, grace, and faith. Whereas for Eastern Orthodoxy, Augustine is not even viewed as a Church Father. The whole debate, the Pelagian debate, is not their debate. So that begs in the question, which Church Fathers do you quote, and which Church Fathers are authoritative?
5: So in effect, therefore, the Lutherans, they also came to realize that they had a broader picture of the witnesses of the Church, namely the Western Fathers, and Augustine kind of chief among them, than their Orthodox counterparts had.
6: Right, and again, I mean, even also the Church Fathers have to be evaluated. Now, you are happy, of course, to see that there is a stream of teaching, of biblical teaching, going on through the centuries. But you don't say, well, you know, the Bible is a difficult book, and we really need the Church Fathers to illuminate the Bible. I mean, that's the whole talk about the clarity of Scripture, which really means the brightness of Scripture. Scripture illuminates us. We don't have to say we are stupid, and the Scriptures are dark, and so we need the great saints of the past to actually make it understand. And then, of course, again, the question is always, which great saints?
5: Dr. Roland Ziegler is our guest. We're talking about the 16th century Lutheran Orthodox dialogue on this Wednesday afternoon, July the 16th. You can join us with questions or comments, 1-877-623-6943, 877-623-MYIE. 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
9: 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Here at Apostles, we glory in the one who on the cross was lifted up for the sins of the world.
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5: 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Welcome back to Issues Etc. I'm Todd Wilkin. We're talking with Dr. Roland Ziegler for about another 10 minutes on this Wednesday afternoon, July the 16th, about a 16th century Lutheran Orthodox dialogue that, well, came to a pretty abrupt halt when the two sides discovered, for their own reasons, that they did not agree on many things. Dr. Roland Ziegler is Associate Professor of Systematic Theology. He also holds the Dr. Robert Preuss Chair in Systematic Theology and Confessional Lutheran Studies at Concordia Theological Seminary in Fort Wayne, Indiana. Dr. Ziegler, we mentioned before the veneration of the saints, which also raised for the Lutherans deep and kind of unresolvable concerns about the authority for doctrine and practice in the church. What other issues did the dialogue uncover where there was either agreement or disagreement between the Lutherans and the Orthodox?
6: There were certain disagreements on very practical questions. Fasting, for example, is an important practice in the Eastern Orthodox Church. More than half of the year is actually days either of fasting or of abstinence. And so the Lutheran view of fasting, which is kind of, well, if you want to do it, you can do it, but there is no regulation there, there is no binding church law, that offended, or there was an argument of a disagreement. Monasticism is viewed very highly in Eastern Orthodoxy. Lutheranism essentially did away with monasticism, or did, at least did not see it as a divinely instituted way of walk of life. There were disagreements on the sacraments. For example, a classic argument between East and West was that the East says you have to use leavened bread, whereas the West uses unleavened bread. By the way, just a short remark, also the question came up, of course, the East communes newly baptized. Lutherans said we don't baptize infants. We don't commune infants. Of course, we baptize the infants, but we don't commune them. And the other classical topic was the procession of the Holy Spirit. Does the Holy Spirit proceed from Father, Son, and Son, or only from the Father. And from Lutheran side, of course, the discussion about, does man have a free will?
5: Let's focus on that last one that you mentioned there. What were the Lutheran concerns? What were they hearing from the Orthodox on the issue of man's will that demonstrated disagreement?
6: The Eastern side has for a long time emphasized that free will, or that the man wills something, that this is essential to humanity, that this distinguishes him from a stone or a piece of wood. And so they saw the fall not as the destruction of man's free will, man's will to choose good, but as a sickness, and that it is now harder to choose the right. But the Eastern Church had no problem to talk about a cooperation or a synergy between man's will and God's grace, whereas, of course, every Lutheran, when he hears synergy or synergism, all the alarm bells shrill. Or this is exactly what they do not like, or, well, not only not like, but reject. So that was one area where things were obviously, well, not in agreement. Again, for the Eastern Orthodox side, they could say without problems, yes, of course you have to have grace to be saved. But again, salvation is the perfection of man, in a way, and man has to cooperate in this process. And the Lutheran understanding that it's not just a problem that you choose from time to time the bad things, but that the effect of original sin is fundamentally that your will is directed always to the wrong thing, that your will in that sense is not free. And not, that doesn't mean that it's coerced. You will evil, but the problem is more fundamental than just that it's difficult for you to do the right thing. You can't do the right thing without a creative act of God, without God giving you a new will.
5: So why did the Orthodox, I think you mentioned earlier in our conversation that it was actually the Orthodox side that discontinued the dialogue. From their perspective, why did they see further dialogue as, well, a waste of their time?
6: As I said, there were about three rounds of dialogue, and at the end it became pretty obvious. I mean, the Tübinger theologian, they even translated a theological textbook and sent it to Constantinople. But at a point, you know, and Jeremiah's quote said from the letter of Paul to Titus, you know, and you should admonish a radical man two or three times, and then, you know, you stop. And so he wrote his last letter where he said, you know, it makes no sense that we have theological discussions. Write letters if you want to just keep the contact for friendship's sake, but we do not want to engage anymore in any theological discussions with you, because he saw that there was no coming on. I mean, his point was what the Lutherans need to do is to realize that what they do are innovations, that they should come and join the Eastern Church and submit to the traditions, to the rules established by the apostles, by the councils, by the traditions, and thus there would be communion. And if they don't want to do that, then they cannot have communion. And a little later, so that was in 1580, a little later he wrote a letter to Pope Gregory XII, actually, where he denounces the Lutherans as heretics.
5: So how do you respond to people who today look back on this history that we have briefly covered? And to be quite honest, especially from Lutherans who become enamored with Orthodoxy, or who have even, in some cases, decided to convert to Orthodoxy, they will often, at some stage in that process, assert that in the 16th century theological dialogues, the two sides were simply talking past one another. How would you respond to that?
6: Well, that's, to a certain extent, that's of course true. I mean, again, the communication was difficult, the Eastern side did not know what was. They didn't quite understand some of the language, but they did understand each other well enough to realize that there were fundamental and insurmountable differences. So to simply say, "Oh, it was all a big misunderstanding," I think that's not really fair to the facts. Again, they didn't understand everything that the other party said. Lutherans didn't always understand where the Eastern Orthodox came from. The Eastern Orthodox did not always understand where the Lutherans came from. But, again, they did understand enough to realize, again, Lutherans were, of course, disappointed because they had high hopes, and the Eastern Orthodox also realized that for them, the Lutherans were the schism of a schism. There was no hope that that there would be unity there or communion.
5: When you hear from Lutherans who are either looking into Orthodoxy or who have converted to Orthodoxy, and they assert, look, what really should have happened was the dialogue should have continued. The Reformation didn't go far enough. And had they continued the dialogue and continued to look into, and in particular, they will say, the testimony of the fathers, they would have realized that the true home for the Lutherans was not Rome, but in fact, Constantinople. They would have eventually ended up going east. What do you say to that?
6: This is speculative history, okay? This is like what if the South had won the Civil War? No, but I mean, seriously, I think I don't know how you can argue for that. Seriously, I don't know. Because, again, there are fundamental differences in the view of Scripture and tradition. There are also fundamental differences in the view how man is saved. And I know the East does not simply teach what the medieval Western theologians have taught. For example, they have no real concept of merit in the East, which is a good thing. But there are still so many differences that I think it's completely ahistorical, and again, not fair to either Eastern Orthodoxy or the Lutherans to say that, oh, it was just a big misunderstanding. If somebody becomes Eastern Orthodox from Lutheranism, that's not just some kind of an upgrade. I mean, you have to renounce certain things Lutherans teach. There is a dogmatic difference, and that's simply the fact. And I mean, we can talk with each other and can try to better understand each other, and that has been done in the 20th century. There have been multiple Lutheran Orthodox dialogues going on. But none of these dialogues ever has reached anything like a consensus on fundamental things.
5: Dr. Ziegler, before we let you go, with only about a minute here, why should a man consider studying for the office of the ministry there at Concordia Theological Seminary in Fort Wayne, Indiana?
6: Because it's a great school, and because being a pastor and preaching the gospel is one of the greatest things anybody ever can do. Because you preach the gospel, which will bring eternal life to people. So if you want to know what you should do with your life and you have the gifts, becoming a pastor, I can only recommend it.
5: You can find out more about Concordia Theological Seminary, Fort Wayne, Indiana, at ctsfw.edu, ctsfw.edu, or call them toll-free, 1-800-481-2155. Concordia Theological Seminary, Fort Wayne, Indiana, forming servants in Jesus Christ to teach the faithful, reach the lost, and care for all. Dr. Roland Ziegler is Associate Professor of Systematic Theology, and he holds the Dr. Robert Preuss Chair in Systematic Theology and Confessional Lutheran Studies at Concordia Theological Seminary, Fort Wayne. Dr. Ziegler, thank you so much for your time.
6: Thank you very much for having me on the show.
5: When we come back, we're going to spend some time with Dr. Paul Grimm. The Church of England did a lot of things earlier this week. They decided to have female bishops. They also decided to remove all references to the devil in their new baptism rite. We'll find out what they were doing and how important that change actually is for the Church of England. Dr. Paul Grimm will be our guest. And then in Hour 2 of Issues, Etc., we'll talk about the deep scriptural content of the historic liturgy with Pastor David Fleming.

0: Thanks to the following congregations for standing with us by joining the Issues Etc. 300. Emmanuel Lutheran, Alexandria, Virginia; Bethel Lutheran, Ballinger, Texas; Mount Calvary Lutheran, Eola, Texas; Beautiful Savior Lutheran, Bridgeton, Missouri; Christ Our King Community Lutheran, Costa Mesa, California; Lord of Life Lutheran, Plano, Texas; Christ Lutheran, Platte Woods, Missouri; Hope Lutheran, Sonora, Texas; Faith Lutheran, Azona, Texas; and Emmanuel Lutheran, Steger, Illinois. 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
6: What can you do for Rick and Kay? Well, you can pray for them. Those prayers mean more than you can imagine. We want to ask God, why? Why did this happen? And I just have to tell you, I would be a fool. I'd be a fool to act like I could explain the unexplainable. I don't know why. I weep for my friends, for Rick and Kay, for my nephew whose life has been lost.
0: That's Tom Holliday, brother-in-law of Rick Warren, and a teaching pastor at Saddleback Church, leading weekend worship services there at Saddleback, reflecting personally and pastorally on the death of Rick Warren's son by suicide. Matthew Warren, that news broke late last week, and it was kind of a punch in the gut for a lot of Christians. And I said publicly, I've been a vocal public critic of Rick Warren's theology for the better part of two decades. But you must relate to the man now as a fellow father and husband. And the depth of the pain of when a child dies is one thing, but then by suicide and after long mental illness is entirely a different thing. Greetings and welcome to Issues Etc. live this Wednesday afternoon. It's the 10th of April. I'm Todd Wilkin. Thanks for tuning us in. We're going to spend the first hour of Issues Etc. on this Wednesday talking about Christians and mental illness and depression and suicide as well. Pastor Todd Peppercorn will be our guest a little bit later. Dr. Matt Phillips joins us. He's written recently about the events surrounding the formation of the very first Lutheran confession, distinctly Lutheran confession, the Augsburg Confession that leads off that distinctively Lutheran part of the Lutheran confessions, that whole body of documents that makes Lutheranism what it is. We'll talk about the history of that document, the Augsburg Confession. And then we are going to conclude our seven-part series that we've been doing on creation with Dr. Joel Heck, professor of theology at Concordia University, Texas. We're going to talk about dinosaurs, creation, and the flood. That's in Hour 2 of Issues, Etc. Now, you can join us for the next 2 hours if you've got a question or a comment on Christians, mental illness, depression, suicide, 1-877-623-6943, 877-623-MYIE. 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Todd, welcome back.
7: Thank you. It's great to be here.
0: What was your personal reaction when you heard about the suicide of Matthew Warren?
7: Well, it's hard to even put into words that sort of thing. Rick Warren certainly in Lutheran circles gets a lot of criticism, a lot of critique of his theology, as you said earlier. And so my first reaction was the profound sadness for what he is going to be going through, especially because of the crisis that I fear that this could cause to his faith. And that of so many Christians around the world. It's something like suicide just kind of puts everything about what it means to be a Christian right in front center, and you just can't get around that question. And that's a mighty hard thing to deal with.
0: Now, you are no stranger to suicide yourself. You've had a brush with it, at least one that you've written about rather publicly. Tell us
7: yep.
0: your story.
7: Well, I was... I think it was 7 years ago, I was diagnosed with major clinical depression, and I was on partial disability, which meant that I was trying to be a pastor, plus I was trying to be sick at the same time. Not a good combination. And on a Good Friday, in fact, I got a phone call from my insurance company informing me that they had decided that I was all better, and that they were taking me off of disability retroactively 2 weeks prior, and that I should have a nice day. That event really triggered for me going into a, let's see how many plates I can keep spinning at one time, to there's no way that this is ever going to get better, that my family, my congregation, that everyone is going to be better off if I simply end my life. And so on that Good Friday,

0: way that I'm alive today is because of my own pastor and my wife, my counselor, and an awful lot of people seeing to it that I didn't do this thing. And so I think that I can understand pretty well that kind of darkness and despair, as well as just the complete confusion and uncertainty that it creates for Christian churches. And it is just such a hardship, because our gut reaction anytime you see something like this happen is, yes, but they were Christian. They should know better. You know, what were they thinking? And yet there it is. So how do you reconcile these things? I think that is the issue. And that's where Pastor Warren and his wife and his congregation, I'm sure, are at right now.
1: So if you would respond to that, because there is kind of a, I will say, superficial, kind of a flippant view of Christianity, even held right. by some Christians.
0: Sure.
1: That, you know, if you're a Christian, then your spiritual life, your emotional life, your life will probably be in order. You're going to be immune from this kind of stuff. Or maybe, while it may trouble you, it would never get you to the point of considering taking your own life. If that's the case, there must be something wrong with your faith. If that's the case, maybe you're not a Christian. How do you respond to that?
0: Well, here's my take on so many questions that we struggle with in, certainly in America, but we don't have a monopoly on this, and that is that we equate faith with either willpower or kind of an emotional attitude, so that whatever the problem is, whatever the suffering it is that we may face, there's going to be one part of me that is going to think, well, the reason that I'm really struggling with this is because I don't have enough faith. And what I mean by that is I don't have the willpower to do this myself. Now, that's not faith. that's not what we're talking about there. And yet, because we have been conditioned to believe that faith is an act of will, a decision, it's something that I can control and master myself, then anytime something creates doubt or uncertainty, the fault has to be with faith. And maybe it's just that something is wrong, something stinks. You know, maybe death is not something that is a matter of willpower. You know, you can't decide not to die. You can't decide to reject the law or the consequences of it. So because we, meaning American Christianity, have such a skewed understanding of the Christian faith, questions involving any kind of mental illness, but certainly an extreme issue like suicide, just it doesn't compute. Because if you're talking about a willpower, then that is just then that's evidence that you must not really be a Christian.
1: All right, here's a variant on that with a few minutes before we take our break, Todd.
0: All right.
1: And that is and it goes to the doctrinal issue, and sad to say, I think a lot of people jump to that conclusion with regard to Rick Warren and his son, and I think prematurely, to simply the best response, in my opinion, was simply to lay aside the theological disagreements here for a moment and say, it's a fellow human being, fellow Christian. But the variant is, look, it must be the result of a deficient theology.
0: Sure. Oh, right. He committed suicide because he didn't have all of the right answers in some fashion. Well, and there are a couple ways of responding to that. One, in our own church body, in the Lutheran Church Missouri Synod, there were three Lutheran pastors that committed suicide just last year. So this is not some sort of problem that is outside of our own borders. This happens across the board.

0: That's kind of number one. But number two, what that sort of answer presumes is that everything that is going on when it comes to suicide is a spiritual issue. And I would say that there are a lot of factors, some of which certainly are spiritual, but some of which are physiological, that they may be psychological, emotional, mental. There are all kinds of factors put into play. And when we sort of lump all of it together into one big bucket, we're not understanding the doctrine of the two kingdoms. We're not understanding how God works in the world, and we're making all of these things into one big problem, and we might as well just become Christian scientists and say, well, you know, any physical problem that you have, if you have faith enough, if you can mentally work your way out of it, then that'll be the problem.
1: Pastor Todd Peppercorn is our guest. 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
5: Grace, God's favor because of what Christ has done for you. This is precisely the gift that you will receive at Grace Evangelical Lutheran Church in Strasburg, Illinois. God's grace delivered by the means appointed by our Lord Himself, His word proclaimed and His sacraments rightly administered. Come and receive. Grace, it's not just what we believe, it's who we are. Grace Evangelical Lutheran Church in Strasburg, Illinois.
6: Steadfast Lutherans, people who believe the law condemns everyone and should be preached to the fullest. People who believe the gospel is for everyone and should be preached to its sweetest. Traditional Lutheran doctrine and practice deliver every Sunday this law and gospel, that Christ was crucified for us sinners. To all who received him, who believed in his name, the Gospel of John says, he gave the right to become children of God. To see how Steadfast Lutherans preserves this good news for everyone, visit steadfastlutherans.org.
1: Welcome back to Issues Etc. I'm Todd Wilkin. We're talking about Christians, depression, mental illness, suicide, a conversation that's always apropos. It's not as though these things have been a secret in the Christian community, but occasioned, of course, by late last week's news of Rick Warren's son, Matthew Warren, committing suicide in the aftermath of that. Pastor Todd Peppercorn is our guest. He's pastor of Holy Cross Lutheran Church in Rockland, California. He's authored the book, I Trust When Dark My Road, A Lutheran View of Depression. I think one thing might be raised, and this is particular to the Warren family's case, okay? And I do want you to address it because I think it's a conclusion some may come to, and I think it needs a response. And that is, look, being a pastor's kid is hard enough. If even at a small parish, you live in the bubble, the expectations are, whether they're real or not, are at least felt. To be Rick Warren's son, I mean, come on. He's arguably one of the most famous next to Billy Graham pastors in all of the country. And so this is maybe a result of too much pressure of living in that fishbowl. What are your thoughts there?
0: Well, that's certainly that's possible. And anyone, and any pastor that has children can recognize the level of pressure, either real or perceived, that's put on them. What I think that we need to be really careful with here is trying to insert some kind of theological reason or guessing as to what was in Matthew's heart. And frankly, there's no way that we're going to know. We're not doctors. We're not, you know, I don't have pastor glasses that I could peer into his heart with or anything. That is possible, but I personally haven't the faintest idea what kind of specific pressures were put on Matthew. And even if that is the case, let's assume that all of that is true. So what? That the fact is that he was a sinner, broken, a fallen sinner in need of Christ's mercy and peace, and that he was struggling with a dreadful illness, and that this is the result. We should never be surprised when the wages of sin is death. Now, I don't mean that, you know, he committed some specific sin that caused this, but that is, anytime we're talking about death, we're talking about the result of sin. And that is the case here. So I think that as Christians, we need to be very circumspect and careful about not trying to read into situations where we simply don't know. And that's true in any congregation. Anytime something like this happens in a Christian congregation, everyone is going to rush to all kinds of judgments based on whatever it is that they think might have been going on, or, you know, based on random conversations, perhaps even from years ago, that may not have even been true. And none of it matters. This is a young man that obviously was fighting something dreadful, and they need our compassion and care, not our sort of critical analysis right now.
1: We're using these terms, and I'm glad you used both of them. I used the term illness, and you earlier in our conversation, with reference to yourself and your own situation, used the word sick. And if it's touched you, as you well know, any kind of mental illness, depression has touched you, you know that it's every bit as real as if your kid has the flu.
0: Yes.
1: You can't wave it away. You can't wish it away, and you can't do anything. It is something that is endured in a lot of ways, although it tends to linger a lot longer than the flu, unfortunately.
0: Well, and that could be, and a part of this, I think, is our, because mental illness of any kind, it's such a multifaceted monster where there are going to be chemical, physiological, psychological elements and spiritual elements all kind of wrapped up into it. You know, if I have a broken leg, it's fairly clear on what my course of treatment is going to be. I'm going to go to a doctor, the doctor's going to set the bone and put a cast on or whatever, and then I'm going to go from there. And any response that I may have to that, you know, let's say that I'm angry about it and that I'm going to lose income from my job or whatever. In that case, that's going to be clearly seen not as the same as the broken leg, but my mental or emotional response to it. Well, that's not the case when you're talking about mental illness. In mental illness, we sort of lump it all into one big bucket. And because of that, it's very difficult to kind of really wrap your brain around even what's happening. And so we can create causes that don't exist and maybe even create a faith crisis that I'm sure was an element of what was going on. It almost always is, but may not have even been the primary element. We don't know. That's really what that comes down to.
1: Well, what you're saying there is what the psychiatrists call it is kind of an undifferentiated anxiety that often just attends this depression. It's not as,
0: yep,
1: we think depression, we think sad, but often it is fear. It is terrible stress and anxiety, coupled with the inability to kind of see all the puzzle pieces in the proper perspective. It's all just one big pile.
0: Well, the way that I would describe it is when we use a word like depression, we kind of gravitate towards sadness. Someone's depressed, that means they're sad. Maybe that means they've been sad for a long time, but we're still basically talking about being sad. Depression is not simply being sad. It's a matter of your brain is not able to process stimulus in the way that it is supposed to. It is not able to process information the way that it is supposed to. And that may manifest itself in lots of different ways. For men, for example, depression often comes out as impatience and irritability and anger, and not sadness as we would sort of traditionally look at it. So because there are so many different ways that this can be expressed, and we have such a narrow view, depression equals sadness, it just makes all of it that much harder for us to unravel.
1: Then talk about, and here you kind of have to get outside your experience into that of your family. Talk about what it's like for the family, what it's like for your family when they're kind of trying in your darkest hours, they're kind of trying to reach you, but you're not going to get reached. You know, in all those ways that families connect with one another in their relationships, the simple things, the words, whatever it may be, it's not getting through to you. Talk about that.
0: Well, the great frustration that families, and I think I could broaden that a little bit more and say families, close friends, even congregations, let's say, you know, these sort of close community groups. Each person has their own perception of what they think the problem is and of what they think the solution is. For some people, it's going to be a very spiritual issue. For others, it's going to be, I got to figure out a way to cheer them up. For others, it's going to be, well, they must not understand that God really loves them, and so I have to set them straight. And so there may be all of these different reactions to what's going on. And because of that, it can create an incredible amount of confusion and anger toward the person, as well as toward each other. You know, I know that for my own situation, if you were to talk to my wife, I think that what you would find she would say is, all I was trying to do was hold our family together because I didn't know what to do to help him. So I had to let people that knew what to do to help him to try and do their thing, and my vocation, my role was to keep our family intact along the way. I'm going to guess, and this is a guess, no question, that in the case of Pastor Warren and his wife Kay, they were trying to figure out how do we care for our son in a way that's going to actually be helpful, getting doctors, counselors, whatever the treatment was going to be. How do we do this in a way that is going to actually help him while not trying to run his life, ruin his life, be judgmental, and yet at the same time not being able to get inside his skin and understand what's really going on? It is very difficult, for someone that does not suffer from depression to understand that perspective from the inside. It really is. And so I am I am always very careful to I don't want to assume that I know how another person is suffering or feeling, because I can't get inside to their heart. What we know, however, and this maybe is where we need to be going, is, okay, so how do we as a church, how do we as Christian congregations, as pastors, as parishioners, as family members, how do we actually help these people? What do we really do? How can we serve these people in such great need?
1: We'll talk about that on the other side of the break. Pastor Todd Peppercorn is our guest. I'm Todd Wilkin. This is Issues Etc. It's Wednesday afternoon, April the 10th, and we're talking about Christians' mental illness, depression, and suicide.

0: Thanks to the following congregations for standing with us by joining the Issues Etc. 300. Emmanuel Lutheran, Alexandria, Virginia; Bethel Lutheran, Ballinger, Texas; Mount Calvary Lutheran, Eola, Texas; Beautiful Savior Lutheran, Bridgeton, Missouri; Christ Our King Community Lutheran, Costa Mesa, California; Lord of Life Lutheran, Plano, Texas; Christ Lutheran, Platte Woods, Missouri; Hope Lutheran, Sonora, Texas; Faith Lutheran, Azona, Texas; and Emmanuel Lutheran, Steger, Illinois. 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
5: Here's some good news for you. According to the pro-abortion activists, we're winning the war on abortion. A young pro-life blogger went to a young feminist leadership conference. A workshop stressed five things we pro-lifers are doing right. We've turned the conversation on abortion to our advantage. We're effectively doing battle on our own turf with state legislation, referendums, and education. We're making pro-aborts spend money by constantly bringing the battle to them where they have to take the defensive. And we're targeting Planned Parenthood, the nation's largest chain of abortion mills that receives huge sums of our tax dollars. Finally, our efforts are causing fractures in their unity, and they're fighting with one another. So be encouraged and keep supporting pro-life efforts because it's working.
4: Check out Life Issues on Facebook and stay more informed than you've ever been.
0: Coming up this summer, it's going to be a special summer here at Issues Etc., a special summer here in Collinsville, Illinois, where the studios of Lutheran Public Radio are located. Just down the road at Good Shepherd Lutheran Church here in Collinsville, we are going to be holding the very first Issues Etc. Making the Case Conference. This is the very first conference that we have held under the banner of Issues Etc. It will be held in conjunction with the 5th anniversary of our return to the air. That's June the 14th and the 15th, a Friday and a Saturday, right here in Collinsville, Illinois. It's going to kick off with a live broadcast of Issues Etc. Meals are included, three meals included in the $100 price for the two-day conference, and you'll get to hear the best of Issues Etc. guests, Dr. Rod Rosenblatt, Pastor Will Whedon, Chris Roseborough, Suzanne Venker, Dr. Alvin Schmidt. I'll be speaking there as well. You can register online, issuesetc.org. You can send an email for more information, conference@issuesetc.org, or you can give Craig a call and ask him. He'll help you register as well, 618-223-8385, 618-223-8385. Ask for Craig and ask him about the Issues Etc. Making the Case Conference, June the 14th and 15th, here in Collinsville, Illinois. We're talking about Christians in Depression. Pastor Todd Peppercorn is our guest, pastor of Holy Cross Lutheran Church in Rockland, California, and author of the book, I Trust When Dark My Road, A Lutheran View of Depression. If you got a question or a comment for us, we got about another half hour with him on this Wednesday afternoon. And if you'd like to call in or email anonymously, we will certainly honor that request. Our call-in number, 1-877-623-MYIE, 877-623-6943. our in-studio email address, talkback@issuesetc.org. 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But let's come at it this way. When you were in that situation of deep depression to the point of considering seriously taking your own life, what did you need, Todd?
6: What I needed, first of all, was people that were going to actually be there. One of the greatest challenges always to mental illness is that there is a tremendous stigma involved, so that if you struggle with a mental illness, depression, bipolar disorder, whatever it is, there is an incredible amount of pressure put on you to keep this to yourself. And so the isolation that the illness creates is exacerbated because you feel like you can't reveal your weakness, your need to others. Now, it may be obvious to others, it may not, but because of that stigma, that means that most people that suffer from mental illness are incredibly isolated. In addition to that, depression itself is a very isolating disease, where because you're unable to process this outside stimulus like you would normally do, you are naturally going to be isolating yourself anyway. And this is hard. Make no mistake about it. To be present for someone who is suffering from depression is very, very difficult because, well, frankly, they're depressing. they're often hard to be around. If you're talking about men, they may be irritable or angry. There's going to be guilt and a thousand things kind of swirling around. And so to first off simply be there and not be there with an agenda of, okay, I'm going to fix this person. You know, I'm going to give them this piece of information or whatever it is. To be there, and in my case, that meant my wife, first of all. That meant my pastor. That meant finding a counselor whom I trusted, which I know is a whole nother topic of discussion. And also in my case, having a congregation that was going to be there for me and for my family in need. So I think that's the first step, and that may not sound like it's any kind of great shakes, but it really, really is, because so often in the middle of this kind of sickness, you are so alone, and that's a part of what leads to all of these suicidal ideations is just this notion that I am alone. I am always going to be alone. Nobody understands. Nobody is going to be able to fix this. This pain is too much. I cannot bear it myself. And so to be there for someone and say, I know that I can't take this, but I want you to know that I'm with you in this, however that may be. That's really number one.
0: Did you also need, I guess, a clinical diagnosis? Did you need medication?
6: If you were to ask psychiatrists and counselors, and I'm not a doctor, I'm not a counselor, so I'm not speaking from that kind of expertise. But I remember quite vividly my own counselor saying to me that medication was around 75% of treatment. So for me, I would consider that to be tremendously important to get to a doctor, get to a psychiatrist if it's possible. But if that's not possible, get to your family doctor. Just explain what is going on that may mean bringing somebody with you, you know, your spouse, someone close to you that may be able to express it even if you can't, and kind of get at the bottom of what's going on, because it may be clinical depression. It might be a thyroid disorder, which is often easily confused with clinical depression. There may be all kinds of other things involved, and that's what we have doctors for, is to care for us. So, yeah, I would definitely say that if it's the very first step, but it's certainly close to the top.
0: Some questions from our listeners. First up, Kelly in Canada says, the idea of self-control as the greatest Christian virtue seems prevalent in today's church. The glorification of human willpower, you spoke about that earlier, Todd, with some help from God, of course, can make people feel as though no burden should ever be too great. A misuse of 1 Corinthians 10:13, reinterpreted as God won't give you more than you can handle, can lead people into despair instead of comfort. How would you address these issues as they relate to mental health problems?
6: I think that that's really an offshoot of that misunderstanding of faith that we talked about earlier. And that is that we equate willpower and self-control with faith. And if I really the same could be said not only of this, but really of sin in general, is that we kind of live in a culture that believes that you should be able to control your behavior. And while that may be true in an external way to some degree, kind of first use of the law, if you will, we have Romans 7. We are under slavery of sin apart from Christ. And so this idea of self-control as the ultimate Christian virtue often misses the forgiveness of sins. It misses the gospel. And if you miss the gospel, you miss the fact that healing, whether we're talking about spiritual healing and the forgiveness of sins, healing comes from outside of us. That is how God works, is he brings the gospel, and he brings people into our lives to bring care, however that may be. So to kind of wrap that thought and figure that out is a big one. If we can lose the idea of self-control and get more into the idea of we are a community of broken sinners that need Christ and need one another, that's going to open a lot of doors.
0: Let's take a quick phone call from Bill, who's listening in San Antonio, Texas, before we take this break. Hi, Bill. Thanks for waiting.
7: Hi. Thank you for taking my call. I just really wanted to thank Pastor Peppercorn for opening this dialogue. I've been diagnosed bipolar 1 with depression and anxiety disorders, and it's just been a long, lonely road, and I really, really appreciate hearing our Pastor Peppercorn bring this dialogue out, bring it up to where it can be a very lonely thing and to deal with, and a very difficult thing to deal with. And I'm just very thankful to hear it being brought out in the open.
0: Bill, thanks very much. Thanks for listening down in Texas. What are your thoughts there with about a minute before we take our break?
6: Well, that is really the issue, is that the first step of recognizing we have nothing to fear as Christians. I don't have to be afraid of bearing my weakness, of letting others in. And so often, if I kind of give this perception that I have to be the perfect Christian, not only as a pastor, but simply as a Christian, and that I can't have problems, I am creating that isolation which Satan wants so very much. And so to open the door and recognize, we're the baptized, and we continue to struggle with these things. That's what the church is about. That, I would suggest, is at least a part of what St. Paul's talking about when he says, bear one another's burdens. That means bear one another's weaknesses in Christ.
0: Pastor Todd Peppercorn is our guest on this Wednesday afternoon, April the 10th. We're talking about Christians and depression. Stay tuned.

0: Well, you know, you sometimes hear from people that the liturgy itself is a barrier to reaching out with the Word of God and the good news of Jesus Christ. And I believe that's just a bunch of baloney.
1: 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Making the Case Conference this summer in Collinsville, Illinois.
0: The liturgy itself is overwhelmingly the very Word of God by which the outreach takes place. And it is an incredibly crafted balance of stuff that stays the same and of stuff that changes. So it has stability and variety automatically built into it, and it frees up the pastor to work on proclaiming the mystery of Christ that that particular liturgy is holding up for the people on that day. I think it's a great outreach tool rather than thinking of it as something that's a barrier.
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4: 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Another question. This one comes from Mark. Mark says, "As someone who suffers from depression, I can tell you from experience that Satan loves to use it against us. You either think that you're so sinful that God cannot forgive you, or you dwell so much on yourself that you lose sight of anything else, including God. It's not fun. But I recall Paul writing, 'When I am weak, then I am strong.' As much as Satan loves to use our weakness against us, God loves to use those weaknesses to draw us unto him." What are your thoughts there?
5: You know, Martin Luther has that famous line about how do you respond when the devil gives his flings your sins in front of you, and Luther's response, you know, the peppercorn paraphrase here is, "Oh, well, if you want to know sins, let me give you a longer list, and those are the ones that Christ has continued to bear for me to the cross." That is a big part of what happens with depression and mental illness, is that isolation works hand in hand with what sin is. Sin is separation from God and separation from one another. And so it's really a fantastic tool of Satan. If he can convince us that God no longer cares, or that God is not on our side — I think that was kind of the original temptation, if I recall — then he is doing great work. And this is why the presence of the gospel in the midst of people who are suffering so much is so central, is to recognize, look, I'm not alone, that Christ bore these burdens to the cross for me. And even though I continue to suffer now, I am not suffering as one who has no hope.
4: Chris listens in Michigan. Hi, Chris.
6: Yeah, I've had mental illness most of my life, and I have had a very poor time of finding a good church, and because my wife died, I lost my insurance to pay for a lot of my counseling, and I found that people that have mental illness are not treated very well in the church, and that the kind of church that Rick Warren has actually makes that problem worse because they want people that have it all together.
4: Chris, thanks for listening in Michigan. This goes to something that you raised earlier, and that is there's not only the self-imposed isolation, but even among the best family, Christian family in a church, there's a stigma attached. Talk about it, Pastor Peppercorn.
5: There is a stigma, and it's a tragedy because of all of the churches that should get this. I think that we have the goods to do this right and to care for these people in need. When I was researching kind of how Lutherans have tried to address this in the 20th century, one of the things that I found was that almost without exception in pastoral theologies, almost across the board, until maybe 10 years ago, the answer to the why do I suffer from depression was always, it's because you don't have enough faith. And so this is something that is a real trial for us that we need to confront. Is this is not a question of more or less faith any more than anyone else struggles with. Of course it's a question of faith, so does everyone else's struggles. But how do we get men like Chris so that they are at a place where they're able to hear the gospel, where they are accepted and received and loved? It's a hard thing. I wish I had an answer. I don't.
4: Eric in Pennsylvania asked a really basic question, and this is perhaps from the family member or the friend's perspective. How do you stay positive in the vocation of neighbor when your neighbor appears apathetic that you exist? Forced isolation seems to be a negative effect on mental health. How do you break free from this emotion?
5: Well, if you are the friend or the neighbor of someone who is suffering from depression, here's at least one of the keys. You are not going to find your joy and satisfaction and, you know, keeping a positive attitude, let's say, from them, because they don't have it to give to you. They are sucked dry, and furthermore, they're probably going to siphon it off of you as well. This is why depression, in many ways, is basically contagious. It's very, very common for family members of someone who suffers from depression to also eventually suffer from depression themselves. It's because it's just that invasive. So where does that person find their strength from? Well, they're not going to find it from this other person. It has to come from the Word. It has to come from, all right, why am I serving this person? I'm not serving this person so that they can give me something back. I'm serving this person because of what Christ has done for me.
4: One more quick question. This comes from Dan in LaGrange, New York. He said, would Pastor Peppercorn recommend nouthetic counseling? I don't know what that is. He says, if not, what kind of counseling would he recommend, if any, and why? What are your quick thoughts there?
5: Nouthetic counseling basically is a fancy word that means rejecting any form of secular psychology and trying to say, okay, our answer to every question is going to be to use the Bible. That's basically what Jay Adams has been the proponent of for a long time. Sometimes today it's called biblical counseling. And I don't know enough about it to speak real specifically, but I guess I'll say this. Every kind of counseling methodology comes from a particular worldview. And so this is why we would be inherently suspicious of Freudian or Jungian psychology, because they have such a warped understanding of anthropology, of the doctrine of man. Because they start from the wrong place, they're of course going to end at the wrong place. That is just as true if we're talking about quote-unquote Christian psychology. Christian psychology, and I wish that this were not the case, but sadly I think that it is. Christian psychology very often comes from a strongly Arminian or evangelical perspective that is going to have that whole problem of the will that we talked about earlier. So it may be tossing out secular secular worldview psychology like Freudian or Jungian, but it may be replacing it with a twisted Christian psychology as well. Only there, the Christian may be more, may be less likely to question it because it has that word Christian in front of it. Again, I'm not an expert on, I'm not a psychologist. In my own personal experience, the method that I have found to be the most helpful is called cognitive behavior therapy or cognitive therapy. The premise behind cognitive therapy is that how you think about your health, how you think about yourself, and how you behave are completely interrelated.
4: With only about a minute here, Pastor Peppercorn, what pastoral word, if you could, would you speak to the family of Matthew Warren, to Rick Warren and his family, with about a minute here?
5: What I would say, first of all, is God's peace to you. That there is that there are no words that can be given that are going to make this right or better. But I would probably give them the words from Psalm 73, my heart and my flesh fail me, but God is the rock of my heart and my salvation. That Matthew's hope, Matthew's salvation is not based in anything that he did or didn't do or anything that happened at the end of his life, but is based solely upon the rock who is Christ, and Christ died for him. That's what I'd say.
4: Pastor Peppercorn, we'd like to have you back next week.
5: I'd love that.
4: Pastor Todd Peppercorn is pastor of Holy Cross Lutheran Church in Rockland, California. He's author of the book, I Trust When Dark My Road, A Lutheran View of Depression. Folks, we did a three-part series with Pastor Peppercorn back in 2010 on Christians and depression, where we delved even deeper than in this last hour. You can hear it rebroadcast tonight at 8 Central at issuesetc.org. 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Todd, thanks for being our guest.
5: Thank you. My pleasure.
4: When we come back in Hour 2 of Issues, Etc., the events surrounding the formation of the first of the distinctively Lutheran public confessions, the Augsburg Confession, we'll bring a little history expertise online with Pastor Matt Phillips, Associate Professor of History at Concordia University, Nebraska, to walk us through those events that surround the formation of the Augsburg Confession, the seed that eventually sprouted into the full-blown Book of Concord, the full-blown Lutheran Confessions. And then we're going to spend some time with Dr. Joel Heck to conclude our seven-part series on creation. Today we're going to talk about dinosaurs, creation, and the flood. That's Hour 2 of Issues, Etc. The darkness of our sin produces all kinds of darkness in our life, all kinds of shadows. And you know, it really is all of us in our fragile state. And each of us are incredibly fragile. If you haven't lived long enough to learn that, then spend a few more years. It's easy to retreat into those shadows. It's easy to flee away from the light of God's Word. The good news is God seeks us out through that Word. And even through the darkest of our darkness, He finds us in the person and work of Jesus Christ. When we come back, Hour 2 of Issues, Etc.
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11: Why did you participate in the Gosnell blackout? 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
12: 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The President does not and cannot take a position on an ongoing trial.
13: 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And Luther would look at that and probably just tap somebody on the shoulder and say, you know, I had the same problem with the Church of Rome.
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8: There are subjects that are sometimes considered taboo, not because it would be wrong to talk about them. It would be impolite. Perhaps you don't know how to bring up the subject. You don't know how to broach the subject. And then, what do you say? One of those subjects, especially in the church, not only in the greater society, but especially in the church, is mental illness. You know that it's there. There are few families, few people who are completely untouched by it. That is, that do not know someone or are related to someone or love someone who has or is suffering from some kind of mental illness. It is common, and it is something that the church needs to address. That's why we spend time here on Issues Etc. talking about it over the years, and we have talked about it many times over the years. The last time we talked about it with Pastor Todd Peppercorn, our listener response was such that we knew that we needed to have him back to answer some of your questions, your comments, and to address some of the issues that you want to raise when it comes to Christians and mental illness. Welcome back to Issues Etc. I'm Todd Wilkin. Thanks for tuning us in live this Thursday afternoon. It's the 18th of April. We're going to spend this hour with you, your questions and your comments on Christians and mental illness with Pastor Todd Peppercorn. Our call-in number, 1-877-623-6944. 877-623-MYIE. 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Pastor Todd Peppercorn is pastor of Holy Cross Lutheran Church in Rockland, California. He's author of the book, I Trust to Endark My Road, A Lutheran View of Depression. 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
5: Thank you.
8: Do you think that we have begun to turn the corner on I don't have a better word than taboo, but the kind of forbidden nature of the subject of mental illness in the church?
5: In some respects, yes. It's certainly talked about a lot more today than it was even 10 years ago. It is amazing, though, how much our prejudices and fears, I think, continue to be in the forefront. I mean, how how long did it take in the midst of this horrible bombing on Monday for people to start talking about the people that did this must have been mentally ill and kind of going on there, and boom, right away you've got the stigma held up again and presumed that that's what must be going on.
8: What does that tell you?
5: Well, it tells me that humans are sinners, which isn't any great surprise, I suppose. We live in such a society of divisions. We divide into age, socioeconomic status, ethnic background, and that's not even talking about the internet. And so, in some respects, the questions involving mental illness and sort of how we perceive mental illness are almost the same kind of things that you'll see in schools today, talking about bullying. We want to, on the one hand, highlight people's differences, and yet somehow, when we actually talk about those differences, a part of our knee-jerk reaction is, if it's something I don't know, then there's probably something wrong with it. And that certainly is the case with mental illness. I still pretty regularly will field questions, kind of variations on the question of what kind of sin did this person do to cause this kind of mental breakdown?
8: Well, that's what I've noticed as well. And I've noticed it primarily in myself. As part of being in the media, part of doing a radio program, you deal with all kinds of people. You don't necessarily have any kind of filter between you and those who may ask you a question. And sometimes you deal with someone and you start to think, oh, I don't know if this person is completely balanced mentally.
5: Right.
8: And my initial reaction, and I'm being completely honest with you, Todd, because
5: sure.
8: I participate unwillingly in the stigma as well. My initial reaction is often to assume that it's a moral failing that this person is behaving this way. It's a moral failing that this person can't help themselves or can't control their emotions or their feelings or their reactions.
5: Well, right. It sort of backs into a question of self-control.
8: Absolutely.
5: If this person could really exercise self-control, sort of in parentheses, like I can, then they wouldn't be having this problem. And so, you know, I've spoken many times about how mental illness plays upon our sinful nature. So my depression, for instance, will also build on my own natural desire to be lazy. And so the two just sort of feed off of one another. Well, in the very same way, when we're talking about someone else, if you're viewing someone else who is mentally ill in some way or another, whether we're talking about, you know, anything from developmental Down syndrome to depression to major schizophrenia, kind of across the board, there's going to be one part of you that's going to basically believe, Lord, I thank you that I am not like other sinners, that this has not happened to me, and again, the old man in me is going to want to make it so that I believe that I somehow am superior. And if I can be superior, then, boy, I am in a great place.
8: How do we thread the needle, though, between recognizing that there's mental illness at work here, but also saying, but that's no excuse for bad behavior?
5: That's right. And therein lies the rub, doesn't it? Because if you do have cases of legitimate danger, a person is a danger to themselves or others, our desire to not be prejudiced could actually put people in harm's way, which is equally wrong. I don't know. I've wrestled with that a lot. Perhaps a part of the answer comes in, What is good care? Let's just think about in a hospital. What is good care? You know, some hospitals are going to be better than others. The same could be true for a nursing home. If you go to a place that has good care, it's going to mean that they treat you like you're

0: they may be forced to take precautions from masks to gloves to whatever, but you're still a human being, and they still recognize that you need love and support and help and care, and they're going to do that the best they can. Again, because that's a physical illness, maybe that's easier than a mental illness, because a mental illness is such an unknown. We're really afraid to care because we're afraid of, I don't know, of being taken, of being of participating in sin. I don't know. What is the fear? What really is behind it? That maybe that's the question.
1: One other question I had for you before we get to our listeners' questions on the other side of the break, and that is, when we're dealing with someone who's seriously mentally ill, I mean, everyone is, sometimes I think we trivialize that by saying, well, you know, everybody's a little off. You know, as though no one is mentally healthy. And so I think it tends to kind of dampen down the concerns that there may be for folks who really aren't. What are your thoughts there with the couple minutes before our break?
0: Yeah, I think that there's something to be said for that. And again, there is a parallel with how we treat sin. Well, everybody's a sinner. Therefore, that means that sin doesn't actually matter. Well, that's that, you know, may it never be so among us. I think St. Paul said something like that. And in the same way, when we're talking about mental illness, in this way it's true. All of us have the seeds within us. You know, we're all suffering from the same sickness of sin, and all sickness is a result of sin. So in that way, we can say, yes, all of us could have this. However, because one person may be suffering worse in a particular way, somehow we need to learn to act in sympathy toward that person and not belittle them along the way.
1: Pastor Todd Peppercorn is our guest. When we come back from this break, we're going to get to your questions and your comments on Christians and mental illness. It's Thursday afternoon, April the 18th, picking up where we left off with him last time we were talking about Christians and mental illness. I invite your questions and your comment. We've got plenty of time to take them on this Thursday afternoon. 1-877-623-MYIE. This break is a great time to call 1-877-623-6943. Happy to take your questions or your comments anonymously. 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

0: Well, you know, you sometimes hear from people that the liturgy itself is a barrier to reaching out with the Word of God and the good news of Jesus Christ. And I believe that's just a bunch of baloney.
1: Pastor Will Wheaton on his presentation, Classical Christian Worship, at the Issues, Etc. Making the Case Conference this summer in Collinsville, Illinois.
0: The liturgy itself is overwhelmingly the very Word of God by which the outreach takes place. And it is an incredibly crafted balance of stuff that stays the same and of stuff that changes. So it has stability and variety automatically built into it, and it frees up the pastor to work on proclaiming the mystery of Christ that that particular liturgy is holding up for the people on that day. I think it's a great outreach tool rather than thinking of it as something that's a barrier.
1: Register for the Issues, Etc. Making the Case Conference, June 14th and 15th in Collinsville, Illinois at issuesetc.org.
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1: The latest edition of the Issues Etc. Journal is out. I have written an article in this latest edition that has to do with your confession of faith. We somehow today think that it is more open-minded, more virtuous, if we make our confessions of faith with our fingers crossed. Nobody wants to say they're certain of anything in this postmodern age, but that's not the pattern of confession that we find in Holy Scripture, nor in the life of the church historic. Our confessions ought to be certain. They ought to be made with no fingers crossed behind our back. If we say we believe it, we ought to really believe it unequivocally. And we ought to have a reason for what we believe as well. That's part of what I talk about in my article called I Believe in the latest edition of the Issues Etc. Journal. In addition, Mark Hemingway of the Weekly Standard has written about his journey from Jack Mormonism to Reformation theology in the Wittenberg Trail feature of the latest Issues Etc. Journal. 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All you need to do is enter your email address, and you're subscribed to the Issues Etc. Journal. Pastor Todd Peppercorn is our guest. We're talking about Christians and mental illness. Alan has a question apropos of our previous subject here. He listens in Campbell Hill, Illinois. He asks you personally, did you get labeled with any kind of stigma when you went public with your mental illness? And how, if necessary, did you deal with it?
2: That's a good question. The trickiness about stigmas, of course, is that very often you don't know that they're actually there. My general experience was actually one of sympathy and of understanding. Certainly in my congregation, which I was serving at the time, Messiah Lutheran Church in Kenosha, Wisconsin, they were wonderfully caring and supportive along the way, and that really was such a gift to me. But that is why so many people are afraid to speak publicly about it. I could name dozens of pastors whom I have spoken to over the years that will never go public with their troubles because they're afraid of that stigma of maybe I won't be able to get a call because I'm going to be seen as damaged goods, etc. So while I don't think that I felt it a lot, it's certainly there, and many do feel it.
1: Well, that leads to a question from Jonathan in Minnesota. He says, where do pastors, especially pastors, go if they need help with depression or mental illness? He says, I have a hard time seeing one going to a Christian counselor, especially when some are set on the self-control theology that was mentioned. We talked about that last time, a fault with self-control or the will, and they don't have a basis on forgiveness of sins like Lutherans do. He says, I may be wrong, but it is a bit of a concern, I think. What are your thoughts there?
2: I think that's at least one of the crises that's facing the ministry in America today, is that we don't have a way, or an easy way, certainly, of caring for one another as pastors. And so, if there's a pastor that is struggling with depression, with compassion fatigue, or overstress in their work, I think that ideally they should be able to go to any other pastor who would then be able to help them in some way. Realistically, that's probably not going to happen. And furthermore, it's made worse if you're talking about the ecclesiastical structure, circuit counselors, district presidents, etc., because they're put in a doubly messy situation of needing to offer pastoral care to this person, but at the same time also having to make judgments about the best interests of the congregation, and especially if there's any sin involved in some way, does there have to be some sort of ecclesiastical discipline? And so that person is, sad to say, I think it is not going to work to go that way, and I wouldn't recommend it, frankly.
1: I want you to address that, though, because both your question, I mean, both the answer you just gave and the question that came before that and your answer to it kind of raise an issue here, and that is someone might say, well, you know, if this guy is prone to depression, and I'm speaking here narrowly of pastors, if this guy's prone to depression or if he's suffered with bouts of it, maybe he's not fit to be a pastor. What's your response to that?
2: What I wish that I could say was, well, of course he's fit to be a pastor. The reality is that we poor, frail human beings do have limitations. It could be that someone's mental illness, and this wouldn't have to be mental illness. We could talk about any kind of physical impairment. At some point, could get to the time where they would be unable to fulfill their office as they've been appointed to do. I don't think we need to shy away from that or be afraid of it. The question is, how do we demonstrate compassion and love toward these pastors, toward all different pastors, as they try to struggle through those questions together? And how do we make it so that those pastors aren't hung out to dry at the end of it? And that maybe that's the real problem.
1: Does that concern then transfer to lay people? Because we have heard, as many times as we've talked about mental illness on the air, we have heard from listeners who say, I suffer from it, and guess what? I've been in congregations where I've been hung out to dry.
2: Sure. I think that's true in a congregational level. That's true in families. It is all too common for someone who suffers from a mental illness to end up getting divorced if they're married. It's very difficult to hold down a job in that way. So let's say you suffer from major clinical depression and you're afraid to tell your boss because you don't think that your boss is going to be understanding and you think you'll lose your job. So you don't tell them. And your work level suffers, you're late, you're forgetful, all of these things that we've talked about are common with depression. Well, what your boss is going to see is that you're lazy and you're not getting your job done, and you're still going to get fired. So that can be a very real problem at all across the board. And I don't mean this to sort of paint this doom and gloom picture, but as Christians, we are free to call a thing what it is and to recognize what's actually going on. Sometimes congregations and sometimes Christians aren't very caring toward one another, and that's a call to repentance and to recognize our own need for forgiveness here in the church.
1: Michael listens in Washington State. He says, my son's baptizing pastor from 10 years ago took his own life last year. Now, the occasion for our first conversation with you, Todd, was the suicide of Rick Warren's son, Matthew Warren, recently.
2: Yes.
1: And Michael says, do you hear regularly of other people about such occurrences? That is a pastoral suicide. Is this happening more than we know? It was very heartbreaking for us and support of our pastors and their kids. We just heard about Rick Warren's family, says Michael, is paramount. How common do you think this is?
2: Last year in the Lutheran Church Missouri Synod, to my knowledge, there were 3 pastors that committed suicide out of 6,600 pastors. So I suppose if you were to look at the numbers, that may seem like pretty insignificant, but that is still a lot, in my opinion. I think that those numbers hold pretty consistent. Every year there are pastors that that are forced to resign or even take this ultimate step of taking their own life as a result, and I can only imagine the level of the crisis that this causes in their in their congregation and the pain and just with their own family, because the question is always going to be, well, but he was a pastor. He should, you know, he knows better. He should be the last person that would struggle with something like that. And so that's going to be a real crisis in that place and for other congregations around as well.
1: Michelle listens in Fenton, Iowa. She's got several questions. We'll take them one at a time. The first one is, what advice would you give a fellow pastor who's integrating back into their congregation after a depression hospitalization?
2: Number one is going to be to be very clear with yourself, with your spouse, with your elders, that this does not mean I'm going to from zero to 100% over a weekend, but that this is going to take time. It may mean sort of evaluating what it is that truly only you can do in the congregation, and what are the things that others can help you with. There are some things that the pastor does, administer the sacraments, but there are plenty of other things that pastors end up doing that do not have to be done by the pastor. They can be, but they don't have to. And so it can actually be a really good exercise for a congregation to sort of look at this and say, okay, what did we call this man to actually be and do among us? And how can we step up and support him and recognize, okay, maybe making sure that he's here an hour and a half before the church opens to turn the heat on isn't the best use of his time or whatever.
1: Let's take a break. When we come back, some more questions for Pastor Todd Peppercorn. We're talking about Christians and mental illness. It's Thursday, April the 18th.

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4: Welcome back to Issues Etc. I'm Todd Wilkin. We're talking about Christians and mental illness. Pastor Todd Peppercorn is our guest, pastor of Holy Cross Lutheran Church in Rockland, California, author of the book, I Trust When Dark My Road, A Lutheran View of Depression. 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Todd, here's another question. It comes from Michelle in Fenton, Iowa, following up on the last one. What kind of statement do you lovingly tell someone who intimates or even flat out just tells you that you weren't strong enough and that's why you had a depressive break? This would cover faith will free you type of statements also. What do you say to them?
6: I think where I would start in a case like that is, what gives you the idea that my faith, the strength or weakness of my faith, has anything to do with whether I'm mentally ill or not? I think I'd start with that question because, again, that's working with a false dichotomy. What that is equating is my mental condition with my faith, and those are not the same thing. They may be related, but they're not the same thing. And what's more, throughout the scriptures, we see all kinds of people struggling with their faith. Job, Elijah, Peter, that list could go on and on and on. And so I don't know. I would probably be tempted to be rather sarcastic and say, well, I'm just following in the footsteps of Job or something. Probably wouldn't be helpful, though.
4: Another question from Michelle. Michelle says, how did your wife handle your depression at its worst? Was there anger or resentment at the situation? Was it hard for her to give back the head of the household position when you were ready to resume that role? Was she able to get a break from it all when you returned?
6: We were very blessed in that my wife's parents were able to stay with us for some time and be incredibly helpful through the darkest points of my illness. They weren't there all the time, but they were there a lot, and that was a very big help. But that is really a tough thing, because if we're talking about the man, the head of the household here, as he kind of goes down into this dark hole, there's going to be all of these gaps and things that don't happen in the family that almost by necessity, his wife is probably going to step up and end up taking over. Coming back out of that is really, really hard, because now all of a sudden we have to reevaluate what the responsibilities are in the household. This is why, honestly, it's often a good idea for both husband and wife to go through some transitional counseling together as he continues his healing, so that they're able to be upfront with what are the problems behind here, and how can we work through them together.
4: It's not a perfect analogy, but it strikes me as something somewhat parallel to when a husband is deployed in military service overseas. He lives 6 months or a year over there in very stressful conditions. His wife survives without him there with the family and the kids. He comes home, and everybody needs to readjust to that. I mean, and each in their own way.
6: That's right. I think... I have not been in that situation, but that sounds like a pretty good analogy to me, that this is going to require adjustment. Now, a part of this, I think, too, is that life is a matter of constant adjustments. You know, I remember when my wife and I went through premarital counseling, that one of the words that kind of stuck with me through that was resilience, was that there has to be strength, but that there has to be bendability, the ability to move with one another, and that's a pretty good picture of life under the cross. Is that we know where we're going, we know whose we are, that we are in Christ, and as a result, our daily life of love toward the neighbor that may take shape in different ways at different points in our lives.
4: Here's a question from William in Mississippi. Pastor Peppercorn has said that his depression is caused by a chemical imbalance in the brain, yet in reading his book, he recounts many external things that could have thrown him into a deep emotional trauma. For example, sleep deprivation, overwork, neglect of family, super pastor mentality, one severe grief after another, and so on. Couple this with the turning point in your recovery being a complete rest away from the responsibilities, and it seems that illness as a cause of depression is to miss the point. Indeed, there are physical aspects to emotional trauma, but that is different from saying that the physical is the cause of the depression. Also, side effects from the medications he was taking, for example, anxiety, lethargy, suicidal thoughts, etc., could have made things worse and sent him into a deeper depression. A concern is that labeling depression as a disease, an illness, points people in the wrong direction for help, that is, invariably to medications based upon unproven theory that chemical imbalance in the brain is the cause of this. I'd appreciate his reaction to these comments.
6: What William has kind of struck a nerve on there, or what he's recognized, is that the brain is a marvelous and wonderful and unbelievably complex creation of God. and that, yeah, that's right, that the chemical imbalance has not been proven to be the case. Having said that, there's an awful lot of things that we move forward with medically that are not proven. So I'm personally not overstressed about that little point. But what he has hit on is that there are so many different causes that are at play. He mentioned the chemical imbalance, but there may be other physiological factors, genetic factors, all kinds of situational things, questions of sleep, exercise, diet. There are so many factors that may run into that, which, by the way, is not unique to depression at all. Almost all of those could be said for heart disease as well, for example. And so anytime we're talking about healing the body, we're talking about a multi-step process where there's going to be lots of different factors that come into play. And I certainly agree. It's not a matter of, well, once I find the right medication, bing, everything's going to be perfect. That is certainly not the case. But for me, what I had to go through and what I continue to go through years later is this sort of constant evaluation of, all right, is how I am serving my neighbor in my life today, is this something that I am capable of doing now in this way at this time? Am I doing too much, too little? What is kind of, where do all these things fit in? I actually think that those are questions that any Christian should be asking all the time, not just when things kind of get to disaster levels.
7: I do want to say, though, in our previous conversation, you said that if your doctor prescribes medication, take it.
6: I did. Yes, absolutely. And again, there is a huge amount of evidence that points to medications, antidepressants, working and having a positive effect. Are there other ways that might work? Yes, of course. And you could look at natural remedies. You could look at these things of diet, of exercise, sunlight, that there are all kinds of other factors. And as a Christian, I think that you're free to make those choices. For myself, I am willing to trust the doctors that I have had and that it has been successful for me.
7: Gina in Fort Worth, Texas has this question. With 20% of Americans reported to suffer from some sort of mental illness, how do we convince our congregations to make it a priority in the community, if not at large, in the community of the person in the pew sitting next to us? How do we make that a priority? With about a minute here, Todd.
6: Well, here's the pickle with this, is that in the congregation, the priority of the congregation is the forgiveness of sins delivered in word and sacrament. That is the priority. And I'm always suspicious of desires to try and make the church into the staging ground for a cause. Obviously this is a cause I believe in. So I'm not sure if that's the right question. I don't know. I have to struggle with that one a little bit, because I, for one, don't want the church to be the place that has, okay, here are the 27 causes that we support at this church, and be stuck sort of asking the question, where's Jesus at the end of it? That's not going to be serving anyone along the way.
7: Pastor Todd Peppercorn is our guest. We're talking about Christians and mental illness. 10 more minutes with him on the other side of the break. More of your questions and your comments on this Thursday afternoon, the 18th of April. 1-877-623-MYIE. 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

0: Thanks to the following congregations for standing with us by joining the Issues Etc. 300. Redeemer Lutheran, Mandeville, Louisiana. Our Savior Lutheran, Whitefish Bay, Wisconsin. Christ Lutheran, Sioux Falls, South Dakota. Emmanuel Lutheran, Louisville, Nebraska. Grace Lutheran, Warminster, Pennsylvania. Trinity Lutheran, Valonia, Indiana. Emmanuel Lutheran, Pensacola, Florida, St. Athanasius Lutheran, Vienna, Virginia, and Emmaus Lutheran, St. Louis, Missouri. 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
0: Welcome back. I'm Todd Wilkin. This is Issues Etc. We're talking about Christians and mental illness. Pastor Todd Peppercorn is our guest. 10 more minutes in our conversation with him. Right to the questions here again. Emily asks, and I like it when our listeners ask very honest questions. This is Emily's. It's easy to love these people from a distance and very hard to be with them. How does one deal with things like schizophrenia on a day-to-day basis? It is so hard when they seem to have all of their faculties and reason, and at first glance anyway, seem perfectly normal, but then the conversation always swerves into their delusions and paranoia, and all you can think is, why can't you see that everything about you and what you are saying is nonsense? What do you do when you love them dearly and feel so helpless to do anything to make it better? What can the church do when the family itself is at a loss? That's a great question there, by the way. She says, I don't mean to be to talk about this in a defeated way, but I'm truly asking the question, what can be done? And that's just the ones you're related to. What about the ones down the street that you intentionally avoid, either from fear or relief, that at least you don't have the responsibility of taking care of that one, or do we? That's a big question, a big series of questions, Pastor Peppercorn.
3: Oh, God be with you, Emily. That is a tremendously difficult burden to bear. And you actually hinted at what I would consider to be step number one, and that is to confess your own weakness. As Christians, we are free to recognize and confess that we have limits, that there are things that I can do and things that I cannot do. I have limits in patience. I have limits of time. I have limits of mental, emotional energy. I'm not God. And so whenever I'm talking with really anyone, a part of what I have to recognize is that I cannot be God to this person. I cannot fix them. And there are undoubtedly going to be times of incredible frustration and even pain and doubts that are going to go through with all of these things. So that's where I would start, is first of all to recognize your own personal weakness and need for comfort and strength and hope in the gospel. That's number one. And probably number two is going to be to confess that weakness to others that you trust, because this is a a shared burden. You know, there's that great picture that that Martin Luther uses of going to the communion rail, so to speak. And when we go to the rail and receive the sacrament of the altar together, a part of what happens is that we receive one another's burdens, and that I carry all of my sins, all of my burdens, all of my sorrows and troubles to the altar, to the rail, and there I share them with Christ and with the whole church. And so to simply confess our brokenness and how messed up we are, and maybe even at the end of our rope and lost, that is the first step, and it's a huge one. Then, where do we go from there? We'll look differently, because Lord willing, you won't be alone in asking that question. You have sort of opened the door to others to help you, and this really is how the church ought to look at so many things that we try to, in our pride, act like we've got it all together, we've got it fixed. We need to be able to recognize when we can't answer those questions, and that's okay, because this is why we're not God, or this is maybe evidence that we're not.
0: We spoke last time about the intense isolation that is often brought about by depression or other mental illness, and Gideon in Ann Arbor has a question related to that. How do you go about explaining to someone with depression that going to church is beneficial to them and that people in the church do care about them?
3: I think that you do it, first of all, by simply saying it, that you know, this is what church is about. It's about the forgiveness of sins. It's about being in the presence of Christ. It's about receiving his gifts and mercy. But maybe what is really the issue is, how can you as a friend, or how can we as the church, make it so that place is a place of rest and safety for them, and is not going to be one more place to feel guilty or burdened or overstimulated? One of the things that I regularly will tell people, whether we're talking about mental illness or other sicknesses, etc., that they want to come to church but they just can't handle the 178 questions that they're going to get afterwards, is also, I will give them permission to leave during the final hymn. If you can't handle talking to other people, then don't. That's kind of icing. That's bonus. That's not finally what we're there for. So it might be allowing that person to giving them the freedom to come and go as they need to. I know as a pastor, I've had many people over the years that will come late and leave early, and they're not doing it because they're behind or they have something else to do. They're doing it because that's what they're able to handle. That is a big possibility there. Another possibility is, it may be that for a time the pastor needs to care for this person like they are shut in, like they are homebound, for whatever reason, if they're not able to handle the crowds, the people, the energy, the light, the stimulation. If they can't come to the church goes to them. And most pastors that I know would be very happy to do that, given the opportunity.
0: Dan asks this: how does the theology of the cross, and you'll kind of need to explain that, Pastor Peppercorn, mm-hmm. how does it relate to mental illness? Also, may mental illness, especially in the saint, have some correspondence with the hiddenness of God? Two related questions there.
3: Mental illness and the hiddenness of God. I like that one. We'll get to that. So the first question is, how does the theology of the cross relate, which last time I suggested really, for our purposes, means the theology of suffering, that how does God work through sorrow, hardship, pain, and even the death of his own son to bring about the salvation of the world? This is kind of the paradox of the Christian faith, is that God is present in our suffering. And understanding the theology of the cross like that really almost answers the question. as we suffer, as we are in anguish, as we are in isolation, and we pray with our Lord, my God, why have you forsaken me? It is precisely there that God is most present for us as his children. So that's kind of part one. The other on the mental illness and the hiddenness of God, that's a big theme throughout scriptures of that God is hidden and reveals himself when and where he wills. I love that picture in Exodus of when Moses goes up on the mountain, that the closer he gets to God, the darker it gets. So that when he is on the top of the mountain, he is engulfed in darkness, and guess what? All he can do is listen. There is a very strong sense there that when all of my idols are stripped away, when all of my false pretensions are stripped away, when there's nothing left, it may be that is when God can work in us and for us, so that we can hear his voice. I wouldn't make that sort of a one-to-one correlation, but certainly in struggling with mental illness, a part of what you struggle with is recognizing your own idols and recognizing what is it that you cling to, and some of these things, so many of these things are stripped away along the way, and what's left is Christ and the gospel.
0: Finally, then, with only a minute to respond, has God abandoned people with mental illness? 1 minute.
3: Well, certainly not. I will never leave you nor forsake you. That is this message that we have to hold up in the church time and time and time again, is that you are God's child, and then it's not based on your physical or mental or emotional state, but that it's based on God himself, on his character, and on his promises, which he has given to you as his child. That's the hope. That's where that great verse in Psalm 73 comes in. My heart and my flesh fail me, but God is the rock of my heart and my portion forever. That is very, very hard to see in the midst of mental illness. And that's why it's so important that those of us that suffer from this need to hear it lovingly, carefully, patiently, but clearly, again and again and again, that God has not abandoned us, that we are still his children, and that he loves us no matter what may come.
0: Pastor Todd Peppercorn is pastor of Holy Cross Lutheran Church in Rockland, California, and author of the book, I Trust When Dark My Road, A Lutheran View of Depression. 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Todd, thank you very much.
3: Thank you. My pleasure.
0: Tomorrow on Issues Etc., we'll talk with Pastors Brian Holly and Charles Lehman about John 16, Your Sorrow Will Turn to Joy. We'll get a biography on Martin Luther's pastor, Johannes Bugenhagen, and that'll be Dr. Robert Kolb, and we'll also play Issues Etc., Soundbite of the Week. 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

0: Well, I suppose we've committed ourselves now, because from this point on, it's Bible study in depth on issues, etc. 24, beginning with the Gospel of Luke. I can think of no one better to talk to about the Gospel of Luke than Dr. Arthur Jest, our guest for the next 2 hours. Greetings and welcome to Issues, etc. 24, live this Wednesday afternoon, April the 14th. I'm Todd Wilkin. Thanks for tuning us in. Issues, etc. 24 starts now and runs for 24 continuous live hours of Issues, etc. We'll be studying the Gospel of Luke with Dr. Arthur Jest. And then in the course of that 24 hours, guests like Dr. Peter Scare, Dr. Joel Heck, Dr. Greg Lockwood, Pastor Brian Wolfmiller, Dr. John Kleinig, Dr. Andrew Steinman. We'll round it all off with Pastor Bill Swirla on the book of Romans, and in between, the book of Ephesians, Genesis, 1 Corinthians, John, Leviticus, Proverbs, Mark, all over the place, all over the Bible, in 2 hour segments, in depth, here on Issues, etc. Our call-in number for the next 24 hours, 1-877-623-MYIE, 877-623-6943, our in-studio email address, also open to you for the next 24 hours live. 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He's author of the 2-volume Concordia Commentary on Luke and the Lucan Commentary in the Ancient Christian Commentary on Scriptures series. Dr. Jest, welcome back.
1: Wonderful to be with you, Todd, and there's nothing I'd rather do for the next 2 hours than talk about Luke.
0: Why are the writings of Luke, the physician, so dear to your heart?
1: Well, I think one of the reasons is that it was the gospel that I studied at the seminary and then in graduate school, and it just happened that, you know, that was the courses that were offered, and I came to know it very well. But I think the basic reason is it's just so beautiful. It has such magnificent Greek. The stories in Luke are some of the greatest in the New Testament. It has a beautiful structure. It's a literary gospel, so it's a thematic gospel. And I'm a former English major, so I kind of like that aspect of it. I mean, all the Gospels have that, but Luke is, I think, particular, and I think most people would agree that that is the character of Luke's Gospel, is one that devotes itself to the language and the literary structure. But I mean, think of the stories there, the Annunciation, the Christmas story, you know, Jesus in the temple at 12 days old, Jesus' sermon in Nazareth, the prodigal son, the Good Samaritan, the Emmaus story. I mean, Pharisee and tax collector, all those are Lucan, you know, rich man and Lazarus. They're just some of the most memorable stories. I think when you read Luke, you really see paintings. It's almost like a still life. You can picture somebody, you know, sitting back and painting this scene, and it's got such depth and such beauty to it. It's just a pleasure to study. It's a pleasure to read. He's just an extraordinary linguist. I mean, I could go on and on, Todd.
0: Well, you might have to, too, for the next 2 hours. Tell us what we do know about Luke, the man, the author.
1: Well, you know, there's not a lot. You already said it. He's a physician, and he's a companion of Paul, and he travels with Paul during two, you know, parts of his missionary journey. The kind of scholarly opinion on him goes across the spectrum, that he's a Jew, that he's not a Jew, that he's a God-fearer, that he's a Greek, you know, even his origins. It's, I think the early church fathers either had him out of Antioch or out of Greece, you know, so we're just not sure. I am very, very taken by the theory that comes from a wonderful scholar. He's sainted. He's been gone a long time, but he was Dr. Weinrich's Doktorvater at Basel, Bo Reicha. And he believed that, you know, if you read Acts and the missionary journeys, that Luke travels with Paul in the Macedonian call to Macedonia, and then he seems to drop out of the picture for 7 years, and then gets picked up by Paul in Macedonia. So, what is he doing for 7 years, and why, you know, is Macedonia the place where we stop hearing about him and then start hearing about him again? Well, Ryka's theory is that he was the pastor in Philippi. And for 7 years, he basically nurtured that church. And that that's one of the reasons why Philippi was one of the few congregations, if not really the only congregation, that really, you know, was beloved of Paul and by him and stayed faithful to him. It was the most generous one. Some people like Ryka, and I happen to agree with him. It's the last letter Paul writes, the Philippian letter from Rome. And that Luke really was just a great parish pastor as well as a physician, and he took care of that congregation. And on the journey to Jerusalem, and then during the 2 year imprisonment in Caesarea Maritima, which would have been from the years 58 to 60. So at the end of the third missionary journey, when Paul's done with his travels, he's on his way to Rome after being arrested in Jerusalem. There, during that 2 year house arrest, is where he and Luke decided, yeah, this is how the gospel is going to look, because it really is Paul's gospel, and I do believe that. Certainly, the early church fathers believe that, and it has certainly Pauline characteristics to it, and Acts even more so. But Luke is clearly part of the Pauline school, and he is in many ways. I mean, if you add Luke and Acts together, that's a third of the New Testament. He's the one who really kind of makes Paul the well-known, accepted, really kind of revered and noble apostle that he is, because his gospel and his book of Acts shows how without Paul there would be no universal church.
0: You and we could spend so much time talking just about the prologue to Luke, but we've talked about this before many times. He starts out one way. And then once he gets into the narrative, he switches something that the average reader in English simply won't notice, but it is glaringly obvious if you're trying to weed through that prologue and then what follows in its original language. Talk about that.
1: Yeah, it is, you know, one of the things about Luke, and I think this is, again, its appeal to many people. I think Luke does, to a certain extent, write an apology, which means a defense of the faith. And he is appealing to a Gentile audience. I happen to think that he writes it to Jewish Christians who are evangelizing Gentiles. That's a subtle distinction, but I think it's important. But he does have the big Gentile mission and the Gentile, you know, hearer in mind. And Gentiles were very impressed with good literature. I mean, and they if it's going to be something that they're going to spend time with, if it's something that they're going to devote themselves to, if it's something that's serious, it has to be well written. And the first four verses of Luke, his prologue, Luke is strutting his stuff. I mean, this is some of the finest first century Greek, sophisticated. I mean, it is high Greek. And that would have impressed the Gentile. I mean, they would have sat back and said, wow, this guy can write. I mean, this is good. This is worth paying attention to. And then all of a sudden in verse 5, they would have been kind of blown away that Luke launches into a totally different kind of Greek, a Septuagintal Greek, which is the Greek that was used in the translation of the Old Testament from Hebrew to Greek. And it would have been really kind of almost shocking to them, but would have appealed to them, because they knew this was the Jewish Old Testament, and that it had this ancient sound to it. And really, in a way, what Luke is doing is exactly what Matthew did with a genealogy. You know, he follows the opening line Matthew does with this long genealogy that kind of says this is the second Genesis, this is Genesis part two. Well, Luke does it in terms of the very sound of the language, and it's a remarkable tour de force. And he kind of keeps it all the way through the first two chapters, the infancy narrative. The story of Jesus is really just, you know, in its infancy, and the story of John too, of course, in his infancy, is really just a continuation of the Old Testament. And it's inhabited by Old Testament figures like, you know, Zechariah and Elizabeth and Simeon and Anna and Mary and Joseph, not to mention the two main figures, John and Jesus. You know, it has Old Testament canticles, you know, the Magnificat, the Benedictus, the Gloria in Excelsis, the Nunc Dimittis. It's got the feel of the Old Testament, and it sounds like the Old Testament. It's a remarkable kind of display of Luke to show that this is in continuity with the ancient scriptures of the Jews.
0: We're talking about the Gospel of Luke for the next 2 hours with Dr. Arthur Just, live this Wednesday afternoon, April the 14th. It's Issues Etc. 24. That's 24 hours of continuous, in-depth Bible study live for you. 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Twitter us with questions or comments, any question or comment you have about the Book of Luke. 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When we come back, we're not going to go far. We need to talk about several features of perhaps some of the most important chapters aside from the Passion account in Luke's Gospel. We need to talk about God's presence, the temple, which appear already there in those first few chapters, and why there is kind of a leapfrog narrative of infancies, John, Jesus, birth, John,

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3: Thanks to the following congregations for standing with us by joining the Issues Etc. 300. Our Savior Lutheran, Pacifica, California. Messiah Lutheran, Danville, California. Faith Lutheran, Capistrano Beach, California. Grace Lutheran, San Mateo, California. Our Savior Lutheran, Grand Rapids, Michigan. St. Paul Lutheran, Hamel, Illinois. St. Paul Lutheran, Brookfield, Illinois. Grace Lutheran, Racine, Wisconsin. St. John's Lutheran, Mayville, Wisconsin. Prince of Peace Lutheran, Crestwood, Missouri. Faith Lutheran, Plano, Texas. St. Paul Lutheran, Austin, Texas. University Hills Lutheran, Denver, Colorado. St. John Lutheran, Topeka, Kansas. Peace Lutheran, Alma, Michigan. Zion Lutheran, Imperial, Nebraska. And Trinity Lutheran, St. Charles, Missouri. 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Welcome back to Issues Etc. 24. I'm Todd Wilkin. Dr. Arthur Just is our guest as we look at the Gospel of Luke. Barely scratched the surface, and we'll be in the Gospel of Luke for the better part of the next 2 hours on this Wednesday afternoon, April the 14th. Dr. Arthur Just is Professor of New Testament and Director of Deaconess Studies at Concordia Theological Seminary in Fort Wayne, Indiana, author of the 2-volume Concordia Commentary on Luke and the Lucan Commentary in the Ancient Christian Commentary on Scriptures series. Let's talk a little bit more about, in particular, the beginning of the Gospel, the infancy narrative, which kind of stands out by itself as almost a little mini novel, if you will. There are several features there that that are important. Let's talk about the presence of God as a theme there.
4: Well, one of the things about the Gospel of Luke being written for Gentiles is that Luke's going to fill in some details for them that Matthew's Gospel just assumes. Since Matthew is written to Jews, he doesn't have to tell them stuff because they already know it about the temple, synagogue, you know, sacrificial system, the purity laws, Sabbath laws, all that kind of stuff. So, you know, Luke is really interested in setting kind of the stage and even painting the picture of Jesus living in a deeply Jewish world. And so he starts his gospel in the temple. I mean, and if you actually look at where it starts with Zechariah offering the atonement sacrifice, which is what he's doing there in the very, very first passage after the prologue. I mean, he is a heartbeat one step away from the Holy of Holies. He's in that place that is right next to the Holy of Holies, offering the sacrifice. Now, by starting the gospel in the temple, Luke is saying this is where God is. And Jews know that God is present in the temple, and he's present wherever his word is spoken. And that is, you know, those are the places where God is for the Jew, for like we would say, for us, for the forgiveness of sins. That's where he has bound himself to be for salvation. And, you know, for a Jew, it's going to be a remarkable thing that's happening with Jesus, that he now is going to be, in a sense, the new temple, that there's a shift in the locale of God's presence. But for a Gentile, that's even more extraordinary. And in a way,

0: Hey, that's what the entire first two chapters of Luke is about. You know, where is God present? He's present in the temple. Where is God present? He's also present in the womb of the Virgin Mary. He's going to be present in this child who is conceived by the Holy Ghost. And Mary then is portrayed by Luke, you know, for this Gentile audience as being what every Jew would know, you know, that at some point there was going to be a woman who would bear the seed of the Messiah, who would be Israel reduced to one. And Luke portrays her that way. By the way, he has the angel, you know, speak to her, "Rejoice, O favored one. The Lord is with you." The word rejoice, only used in connection with the daughter of Zion in the Old Testament, in the prophetic literature. And I mean, everybody would know who knew anything about the Old Testament that this is reserved for Israel. And then he says to her, you know, that the Shekinah is going to come upon you. That's over the temple. That's over the tabernacle. That's holy presence. And that which is conceived in you will be called holy. Well, what's holy? God is holy. His temple is holy. Now, the womb of the Virgin Mary is holy. And then there's this remarkable moment when she goes up into the hill country of Judea to visit Elizabeth right after she conceives Jesus. There is an incredible parallel between Mary going up to the hill country of Judea and in 2 Samuel of the Ark of the Covenant going up. And it's clear that Luke is portraying Mary now as the Ark of the Covenant. Now, this is a Lucan thing. He starts with the big picture, Israel, then the place, temple, and then this place within a place, the Ark. You know, now why is Mary portrayed that way? Not because Mary is anything, you know, special. She's been special because God chose her, but because this is the way in which God is going to come. He's going to come, you know, in a way that we come, through a birth. But this birth is miraculous because the one conceived in Mary's womb is conceived by the Holy Ghost. So this idea of where is God now, it's in Jesus. It's in the baby that is born. And the first thing that Mary does 40 days after the birth is take this child into the temple, presence coming into presence. And notice that the last two passages in the infancy narrative kind of, you know, frame the first passage. The first passage in the temple, the last two are in the temple. Jesus at 40 days old, Jesus at 12 years old. And then if you take the whole gospel, the very last line, the very last verse of Luke's gospel is the disciples return to the temple with great joy. Luke begins in the temple and ends in the temple. Temple is important. Why? Because presence is important, the presence of God. And as Luke portrays, as all the gospels do too, this is the bodily presence of God. This is the God made flesh. This is the incarnate one. This is Jesus, who has come into his creation to redeem it and make it whole.
1: What does it mean then? I mean, Luke is telling us the story. What does it mean that God has come bodily into his creation through the womb of the Virgin Mary and is now present among us?
0: It means that God is returning to his creation, the Creator. And I would speak of Jesus here as the Creator. He's breaking in. He's returning to his creation in order to make right what has gone wrong, to restore it, to heal it, to restore it to what it was intended to be. And the way in which he's going to do that is he's going to take into his own self all its brokenness, its sins, its sicknesses, you know, the wrath of Satan is going to be upon him. Even death itself is going to be absorbed into Jesus' body so that he could make all things new. And that's why he comes the way he comes. He comes as a Messiah of mercy, a Messiah who comes bringing the forgiveness of sins and healing and you know, setting people free from their demon possessions and even raising a couple of people who are dead. He is releasing the creation from its bondage. And, of course, it all points to the big release, which is the cross itself. But that's why he's here. He must come in the flesh to take into that flesh, you know, the fallenness, the effects of the virus of sin.
1: You can't read the infancy narratives without noticing that, I mean, it's quite obvious that he is kind of a little time on John, a little time on Jesus, a little time on John. He literally weaves them together into one story, although the events are about, you know, two different infancy narratives. Why does he weave them together this way rather than, as far as we can tell, rather than tell them separate storylines?
0: Well, you know, I've discovered this many years ago, but I put it in the commentary because I think it's so stunning. If you actually look at the language and the way in which Luke parallels John and Jesus, they're almost exactly the same, except Jesus is a step up. You know, they call it step parallelism. They're paralleled, but Jesus is the greater one in every case. And I think, again, it's sort of like what Luke is doing by, you know, writing the infancy narrative in this old Septuagintal Old Testament Greek, is he's showing between John and Jesus this continuity between old and new. Now that clearly was a problem for people. People kind of got it all mixed up. You know, they were confused about who John was. Is he Elijah? Is he the Messiah? You know, there was a whole kind of cult of John who thought that he was the Savior. You know, what is their relationship? I think even to a certain extent, John had moments where he wasn't quite sure how all this worked out. And Luke is very careful to show that you've got to have John and you have to have Jesus and they have to go together. But John is the end of the old and he gives way to the new. He's the one who, in a sense, decreases as Jesus increases. And they are this shift from old to new shows that, yes, things are changing, but you can't have the new without the old. It's built on the old. And Jesus can't really be everything that he is unless we see him in continuity with the prophets and the pattern of their lives, of their, you know, ministries, of bringing God's word and God's healing to the nations, and that John is the final prophet of the Old Testament, and he's the one who hands over to Jesus the fact that there is now a new final prophet, Jesus, the one who is really going to institute a whole new creation, a whole new world, a whole new way of seeing things, because he is God in the flesh. He's not just somebody designated by God to speak for God. He is God speaking, and he is the one who is the final end-time prophet. And that relationship is critical. Chapter 7 of Luke, and of course you'll find this in Matthew 11 too. So Matthew is the first one to talk, you know, about what's the relationship between John and Jesus through Jesus' own teaching himself. So there's a critical, you know, dimension to this. But it's interesting. John is only in the first chapter, and the parallels are only in the first chapter. When Jesus, you know, is born, when we come to his birth narrative in chapter 2, it's all Jesus. Jesus is standing alone, no mention of John at all. Jesus gets the entire second chapter because he is the Messiah.
1: And then, and we'll talk more about this on the other side of the break, in the third chapter, John, the old, and Jesus, the new, the greater, are together one last time, as far as we can tell from the narrative of Luke, for Jesus' baptism. No small event in any of the gospel narratives, much less that of Luke's, although Luke's account is very brief of the actual baptism itself. He follows it with, I think it's rather odd, and we'll need some explanation from Dr. Just on the other side of the break. He follows the account of the baptism with a genealogy, just a rehearsal of Jesus' human lineage. We'll be back, talk more about the Gospel of Luke, its issues, etc. 24. Dr. Arthur Just is our guest. I'm Todd Wilken.

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3: Who defines quality of life?
4: This is a special commentary from the Susan B. Anthony List, named for the suffragette who was proudly pro-life.
3: According to Ken Connor of the Center for a Just Society, sanctity of life in America suffers from an ever-narrowing quality of life criteria. While this sounds like a respectable measure, quality of life is open to interpretation. Too often, this interpretation disregards the innate sanctity of human life and judges the unborn, the elderly, and the infirmed on a cost-benefit analysis scale. Such a utilitarian approach to life and death issues subjects human beings to a litmus test. Our net worth comes from our humanity, not the sum of our assets or liabilities.
4: This is Marjorie Dannenfelser, president of the Susan B. Anthony List, inviting you to join us in our battle for life. For more, go online to sba-list.org.
0: Welcome back to Issues Etc. 24. I'm Todd Wilkin. The Gospel of Luke is our subject. Dr. Arthur Just is our guest. You can email us here in the studio with any question or comment you have on the Gospel of Luke. We're going as in-depth as we can in 2 hours of Bible study on this Gospel. 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Give us a call, 1-877-623-MYIE, 877-623-6943, or Twitter us at IssuesETC. Am I right in saying that we've got this kind of back and forth between John, as you mentioned before? You said before the break, chapter 2 is all Jesus. Obviously, now here comes everything that Luke wants to talk about. And then the two come together in a rather odd encounter, ending with the baptism of Jesus. Talk about that.
5: Well, it's interesting how Luke's version of John's ministry, it's chapter 3, verses 1 to 20, is in many ways more detailed. I mean, he gives you people coming up to John and saying, "What shall we do?" You know, the tax collectors come and ask him that, the soldiers ask him that, the people ask him that, "What shall we do?" Now, that I think one of the reasons for that is that there's an echo of that in Acts after Peter's sermon. You know, the people come to him and it's the exact same expression: "What shall we do? Repent and be baptized." You know, so you can see that Luke is describing John in a little different way. You know, he does have something similar to Matthew and Mark, but it's very explicit. When John says, "I baptize you with water," he was coming after me, you know, "he will baptize you with the Holy Spirit and fire." That's going to be very important in Luke's gospel, because I think the reference to the Holy Spirit there is the baptism of Jesus in the Jordan when the Holy Spirit comes upon him. That's how he begins his ministry, with a baptism in water. And then the baptism, you know, of fire is the fire of God's wrath on the cross. And Jesus even kind of hints at that in Luke 12, where he says, "Fire I came to cast on the earth," you know, a baptism I have to be baptized with. It's paralleled. And I always talk about that fire that, you know, comes upon Jesus at the cross is his bloody baptism. That's the baptism that he's baptized with there. So he frames it with a water bath and a bloody bath. But here's what's really interesting. In Luke, it appears in verse 20 that John is in prison. And then when you get to the baptism of Jesus in John, verses 21, 22, there is no mention of John. None. If we only had Luke's gospel, this is one of my favorite, you know, quiz questions, you know, in Luke's gospel, who baptizes Jesus? And the really true answer is it doesn't say. Now, we know it's John because we have Matthew. And Matthew is so explicit all over the place that it's John. I mean, John prevents him saying, you know, I have a need to be baptized by you and you come to me. And Jesus says it's necessary for us, you and John and me, to fulfill all righteousness. So we know it's John. But if we only had Luke, we'd have to guess at that and we'd, you know, probably be right, obviously. But what is Luke doing there? He's got John in prison and then the baptism. Well, Jesus stands alone in his baptism. And Luke wants to say, at the baptism of Jesus now, it's all Jesus. This is where we give way. This is where John, yep, John's in prison. His ministry is over. The minute he baptizes Jesus, you know, Jesus is the one who we need to pay attention to. And then having now the Father saying, this is my beloved Son in whom I am well pleased, let's have the pedigree of the Son. That's why the genealogy. And the last line of the genealogy is that this is Son of Adam, Son of God. Now, there's the two natures of Jesus in the person of Jesus, Son of Adam, Son of God. And unlike Matthew's genealogy, Luke's goes back to Adam, goes back to the beginning. Matthew goes to Abraham, Luke goes to Adam. And here's the thing I love. There are 77 names. And there are, I think, you know, and if you look at the end of a kind of a list, there are 11 epochs of seven names, 77 names. And there's always an important name at the beginning or the end of one of the epochs. The 78th name is Jesus's. And he now is the 12th epoch. And in Jesus now, there is no more genealogy. I think that's what Luke is saying. In this child, who is now 30 years old, baptized by John, here is his pedigree. He is Son of Adam, Son of God, and he is the 12th generation now. And in Jesus now, it's not going to be by blood, it's not going to be by genealogy, but it's going to be by faith. It's going to be by faith in him. And his family, his mother and his brothers, are not going to be blood ones. They are going to be the ones who are attached to him because they are attached to his body, the church, by baptism and faith. Now, that is a huge statement. It goes against the kinship laws, which are very important to the Jews as to who's in and who's out in Israel. You know, who's a true Israelite and who's not. Who can, you know, participate in the social life of Israel and who cannot. And it was all genealogical tables, bloodlines, particular occupations, stuff like this. And Jesus goes out of his way to kind of blow that whole thing out of the water on a number of different occasions and saying, no, it's not about blood anymore. It's about your attachment to me. And I am now the final generation. There is going to be no more generation. The church now is the family of God. And, I mean, this is radical stuff. This is stuff that, you know, in many ways it's what gets him crucified, because this was what they held dear to themselves, the Pharisees especially, but even the Sadducees, who were kind of the Jerusalem, you know, leadership, and the Pharisees outside Jerusalem. But this is what's happening in the preparation of Jesus for his ministry, which begins in 4:14. The final passage there, Todd, is the temptation in the wilderness. And, you know, really what we're talking about here is identity. Who is Jesus in the Jordan River? He's the Messiah. He's the one anointed by the Spirit. He's the one who is described by the Father as his beloved Son. The genealogy describes him as Son of Adam, Son of God. And what does the devil tempt Jesus to believe? Are you the Son? If you are, change this into bread. Throw yourself down. You know, the sonship of Jesus. So you can see that whole thing is really to prepare us to recognize that when Jesus comes up from the Jordan to Galilee in 4:14 to begin his Galilean ministry, he is the Son of God. There's no doubt about it in Luke's gospel.
0: Three times in the fourth chapter, the first verse, Jesus full of the Spirit, later where it is said in the power of the Spirit he returned, that would be the formal beginning of his ministry, if you will. And then Jesus' own reference to the Spirit of the Lord being upon him when he is rejected by his fellow Jews in Nazareth. What's Luke saying here?
5: Well, in many ways, Luke is the gospel of the Spirit. And you can see that he, in many ways, is, because the Spirit is going to be so important in Acts. And here's what I always say, because I think this is a place where there's a lot of confusion in the world today among Christians about the Spirit. When the Spirit comes upon Jesus in his baptism and anoints him, and Luke has that most remarkable word, the Greek word is somatiko, which means bodily, bodily form, like a dove. I mean, this, you know, the Spirit is almost like incarnate there. It's got a body. When the Spirit comes upon Jesus in his baptism, it never leaves him. The Spirit and Jesus are together. So the Spirit leads him into the wilderness, you know, pushes him out there. The Spirit leads him up to Galilee. You know, he talks about how the Holy Spirit is upon him, as you said in his sermon in Nazareth. And this is critical for people today. Wherever the Spirit is, there is Jesus. Wherever Jesus is, there is his Spirit. You can't separate them. Jesus is never apart from his Spirit, and his Spirit is never apart from Jesus. So that when the Holy Spirit comes at Pentecost, it's the coming of the Spirit of Jesus. This is the coming of Jesus upon his church by his Spirit. So in one way of looking at it, at least this is how one commentator said it, and I love this, the Gospel of Luke is the story of Jesus. You know, the book of Acts is the story of Jesus who has become a people by the Spirit. You know, Jesus is still there. When the Holy Spirit comes at Pentecost, Jesus is there. And Luke has Jesus and the Spirit together from the beginning more than any other gospel to precisely affirm this reality.
0: Then with less than a minute, should we understand kind of a new chapter opening in the middle of, or perhaps at the beginning of chapter 4 of Luke? Now begins the ministry of Jesus per se, his activity as God in human flesh, about less than a minute.
5: Yes, I think so. And I think that in a way you really begin the ministry of Jesus in 4:14. I mean, the temptation in the wilderness is important, but that is sort of a private test between Jesus and Satan. But Jesus' public ministry, where he now comes up to Galilee for 2.5 years to teach and to heal, that begins in chapter 4, verse 14.
0: Folks, you're listening to Issues Etc. 24 live on this Wednesday afternoon, April the 14th. What kind of questions or comments do you have about the Gospel of Luke? Our guest, Dr. Arthur Just. We can take your questions or comments right here in the studio. 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He's author of the 2-volume Concordia Commentary on Luke and the Lucan Commentary on the Ancient Christian Commentary on Scriptures series. I'm Todd Wilkin. This is Issues Etc. 24. More on Luke with Dr. Arthur Just after this.

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1: 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We're talking about the Gospel of Luke, it's Issues Etc. 24. I'm Todd Wilkin. Dr. Arthur Just is our guest. Dr. Just, this email from Ken in Orlando, Florida. He says, is it possible to know whether the artistic structure of Luke's writing, you've spoken at length about this, is strictly his own contribution or the Holy Spirit's inspiration? Can we compare it with the artistic direction God gave for the building of the tabernacle and of the temple? Your thoughts?
3: I think it's a great question. My initial reaction, I've never gotten this question before, and it's wonderful. I would say that it's both Luke and the Holy Spirit. I mean, I've always felt that we look at inspiration in the same way we look at the sacraments, that God uses means. You know, he uses water, he uses bread and wine to, you know, bring to us his presence. And I think that he uses human beings with their particular capacities, and I think Luke has extraordinary capacities. But I think he certainly is inspired by the Holy Ghost to bring it into being the way in which the Holy Ghost wants it to be. And as I always like to say, I mean, Luke did his research, as he tells us in his prologue. He talked to people. You know, he was a physician. He traveled with Paul. He did his interviews. He collected his sources. He began writing it. He had the literary capacities to do this. And when it was all done, it was exactly what the Holy Spirit wanted it to be. In this way, it probably differs a little bit from the Old Testament, where God sort of dictated, you know, some of like the Ark or the temple, more of what he wanted it to look like. We certainly don't have that record of him dictating anything about what the New Testament should look like. But I think that it is Luke in inspiration, but it is Luke who has the capacities to put it together the way he does. Now, to give Matthew credit, I mean, Matthew's the one who set down the template to start with. So Luke isn't kind of making it up out of whole cloth. In a sense, that was Matthew. I think this question in some ways should be directed to our Matthean scholars to see what they think. You know, but Luke certainly is following Matthew here, and it's interesting what sorts of sources he had and how he shaped them. I mean, we know there were oral traditions, we know there were written traditions. They were gathered. The Jerusalem church had its own, and Luke seems to have inherited many of those. Like the Emmaus story, I think, is a Jerusalem tradition. But I do very much believe that Luke himself is the one who is, in a sense, the genius behind the literary structure, which is exactly what the Holy Spirit wanted it to be.
1: Rick is listening in Rockford, Illinois. Rick, thanks for waiting on the line.
4: Yes, so I had a question here. In Luke chapter 4, verses 14 and 15, it says that Jesus returned in the power of the Spirit to Galilee, and a report about him went out through all the surrounding country, and he taught in their synagogues, being glorified by all. Now, that's the English Standard Version. In the NIV, it says he taught in their synagogues, and everyone praised him. This is shortly before he expanded on the quote, "The Spirit of the Lord is upon me because he has anointed me to proclaim the good news to the poor." The passage where he's going to say, "Today the scripture has been fulfilled in your hearing." Being glorified by all, it sounded like he had quite a bit of acceptance at that time. Was that just before they really knew what his message was about, who he was claiming to be?
1: That's a very good question. Thank you very much, Rick, and thanks for listening in Rockford.
3: You know, this is a very important little transition, and it tells us tons about Jesus and about how he was being received in Galilee. You know, I always say that maybe with the exception of the chief priest in Jerusalem, the high priest, that the most important, well-known, and in some cases popular man in Israel was John the Baptist. And, you know, there was a tremendous amount of people who would go out to the Jordan to watch him baptize. And when Jesus comes and, you know, the heavens open, the Spirit comes down, the voice of the Father says, I mean, I'm sure people saw that. People recognized that. They saw that there was something happening there between John and Jesus. And because everybody knew John, Jesus coming up after that event into Galilee by the power of the Spirit, as he says, and a report went out. I mean, hey, Jesus is coming. I think they were ready for him. I mean, this is kind of, you know, almost like Palm Sunday as he comes into Galilee with this incredible expectation. And as we see his teaching, like the one in Nazareth, his teaching was unlike anyone else's. I mean, it was one of my kind of most memorable moments working on my doctoral thesis and reading a scholar who talked about the difference between Jesus' teaching and the teaching of the Pharisees at the time of Jesus, that the Pharisees taught in kind of moralistic, legalistic ways. And when Jesus came, I mean, he announces the immediacy of God's salvation in himself. Today, this is fulfilled in your hearing. It was so highly charged with messianic, you know, direction and so embodied that people just, you know, he taught with authority. They glorified him. They were just blown away by his teaching. Part of it was his teaching was accompanied by miracles. And we'll see that, you know, if you look at the sermon in Nazareth, they ask for miracles. Do here what you also have done in Capernaum. Do the miracles. We want to see them. But I think, you know, there's no way that Jesus was, when he was in his public ministry, somebody who did not attract attention to himself. And even though in this little passage there is no mention of the healing, they always go together with Jesus. There's a place where he doesn't teach and heal. And really what he's doing is he's not just simply making people feel better, which he does, and that's huge. But for many of these people who are sick, They are outcasts. They can't participate in the social world in which they live. And so not only is Jesus making their bodies feel better, but he is restoring them to culture, to life, to the social world. They now can, you know, go to certain things that they couldn't go to before. Even worship in the synagogue they weren't allowed to do. They were outside of this, and it was terrible. But now they're being restored back. And, you know, no wonder people are glorifying him, clamoring to hear him. One of the interesting things, though, is the rejection in Nazareth, how quickly they turn on him, and they actually try to kill him. That is a bit of a mystery, but I think their expectations were so high, they were just completely shattered in the sense that they just didn't expect Jesus to say what he said. and they had expectations of things that Jesus was not fulfilling for them.
1: Then, with only about a minute and a half, and we'll pick this up in the second hour of our study of the Gospel of Luke, with only about a minute, introduce us to a major motif in Luke's Gospel, that of a journey, with only a minute before we take a break and prepare for hour two of our study of Luke with you.
3: Well, we've already started to talk about it a little bit, and I think there are two journeys that Luke very clearly describes. The first one is the journey of Jesus from heaven, the incarnation breaking in, you know, born of the Virgin Mary, suffered under Pontius Pilate, was crucified, died, and was buried, the Nicene Creed, you know, just being descending into the ground, like a seed dying, you know, except the seed die, as it says in John's Gospel. And then the reversal, the third day he rises, and then the 40 days back to heaven, because he has the ascension and only Luke has the ascension. You have that journey from heaven to heaven. There is also in that larger journey a very significant journey, and that is Jesus' inexorable destiny of death in Jerusalem. And Jerusalem is the city of his destiny. And no one has a Jerusalem journey motif more highly developed than Luke's Gospel.
1: Well, when we come back, we're going to talk precisely about that, the journey to Jerusalem that is, in essence, the entire life and ministry of Jesus Christ in the Gospel of Luke, ending with his innocent suffering as the righteous Savior, the righteous anointed one, the righteous Messiah. And of course, one of the dearest stories in the Gospel of Luke comes after the resurrection. Those two men, so grief-stricken on the road to Emmaus, finally at last have their Savior revealed to them, risen from the dead in the breaking of the bread. Folks, we'll continue another hour on the Gospel of Luke with Dr. Arthur Just. And the only way that you can listen live to the next hour's teaching and the rest of Issues Etc. 24, all 23 hours, is at our website, issuesetc.org. 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Look for the picture of Martin Luther posting the 95 Theses, the Issues Etc. Reformation Club. Hour two on the Gospel of Luke with Dr. Arthur Just coming up in just a few minutes. What have we seen so far? So beautiful in this gospel, and it is but one facet of this diamond that is the New Testament revealing Christ to us. So beautiful in this gospel is our Savior's great compassion and love for us, entering from heaven, from eternity, stepping down through the womb of the Virgin Mary, becoming fully man for us, embarking on a ministry of great compassion and mercy, finally ending in Jerusalem, where he makes sacrifice of himself for the life of the world. More on that after this, hour two of the Gospel of Luke with Dr. Arthur Just in 7 minutes.
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6: 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I'm the producer of Issues Etc., Jeff Schwarz. 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
7: 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And you get all the benefits of the level before, the t-shirt, the signed book. 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And your church's contact information, your LCMS congregation, will put the information about your church on our website at www.issuesetc.org. 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Yeah, one more level, that's the patron. That's a yearly donation of $2,000 or $200 a month. The t-shirt, the book, Pastor Matt Harrison's book, six Issues Etc. books of the month, and I know we've got some great ones picked out this year. 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
8: 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He does a very, very good job. 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Look for that picture of Martin Luther posting the 95 Theses.
7: 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One more. 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
8: 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One, the Concordia Commentary on Luke, and the Lucan Commentary in the Ancient Christian Commentary on Scripture series. Dr. Just, let's pick up where we left off on the journey motif. You said that none of the other Gospels develop this motif, and really, largely, Jesus' ministry is kind of up and down and back and forth and back and forth, perhaps with the seasons of the feasts of the year, back and forth to Jerusalem over what we believe to be, according to John's Gospel, I think, 3 or 3.5 years. Where would you take us first to understand why this is so important for understanding Jesus Christ in the Gospel of Luke?
3: Well, I think, you know, Luke, again, because he's writing Gentiles who are not as familiar with how important Jerusalem is in the Old Testament, perhaps, or the whole sacrificial system in Jerusalem, or that this was going to be where the Messiah was going to return to. He has this, I mean, extraordinary desire to, you know, show that the plan of God is for Jesus to perish in Jerusalem. You know, and I mean, there's just passage after passage where you just kind of stand there and you just go, wow. I mean, this is very important to him. For example, in the temptations, his order is a little different than Matthew. So the last temptation of Luke ends in Jerusalem. You know, because that's where Jesus is going to be, you know, finally, you know, crucified. Luke has this remarkable, you know, and it's in 9:51. I always tell my students, underline 9:51, where it says that when the days for Jesus lifting up, you know, which is this larger journey, you know, from heaven lifted back up to heaven, having gone through the cross and the tomb and the resurrection. You know, when those days were fulfilled, Jesus turns his face to go to Jerusalem. Now, there isn't a commentator on Luke's gospel who doesn't tell you that this is the turning point in Luke's gospel. And up until this time, he's been in Galilee 2.5 years, is what most people say, and now 6 months' trip to Jerusalem. And you get these little notices. No one else has these. 13:11. You know, you get a little marker there. It you could almost, you know, skip by it and not notice it. You know, he's passing through from, you know, cities and villages, teaching and making a journey. I mean, it's just the word journey is used there into Jerusalem. And then how important is Jerusalem? In the same chapter, verse 33 and 34, I mean, where else do you have Jerusalem, Jerusalem, Jerusalem together 3 times in a row? He says, nevertheless, it is necessary today and tomorrow and the coming day to journey, because it's not fitting that a prophet perish outside Jerusalem, Jerusalem, Jerusalem, killing the prophets and stoning those who are sent to you. Then 17:11, another little, you know, marker. This one is remarkable. And it came to pass that while he is journeying to Jerusalem, he's passing through the middle of Samaria and Galilee. A travel notice. And then when he gets to Jerusalem in 19:28, you know, after saying these things, he was journeying before them, going up into Jerusalem. And of course, when he gets to Jerusalem, he weeps over it. And Jerusalem is his inexorable destiny. It's part of this divine day, this must that that Jesus must follow the plan of the Father and the Spirit, the Trinitarian plan, and that his destiny is to die in Jerusalem. And so Jerusalem is, in a sense, the real focus of Luke's gospel.
8: In a kind of purely, chronological sense, is Jesus making these journeys as part of the warp and the woof of the Jewish year, the festivals and things like that? I think you said either earlier today or in a previous conversation that Luke is in earnest to display Jesus as the devout Jew.
3: I think so. Although, in a sense, the only time we see Jesus in Jerusalem is at the end. We don't. There's no previous, you know, except of course he's by the Jordan with John, and he's near Jerusalem. But I think it, you know, in his ministry, that's the only time. No, of course, he goes to Jerusalem when he's younger, 40 days old, 12 years old. So there is a sense there of his being, again, very devout to go there for Passover. That suggests, and I, you know, there's no way of proving this, but I would bet the farm that every year of his life he went to Jerusalem for the Passover. I think every year of his ministry he took his disciples to Jerusalem. I mean, John's gospel, as you said, has, you know, at least two Passovers with Jesus during his ministry in Jerusalem. So, I mean, this is part of a larger question, and that is when Jesus comes, he is very critical of the religious life of Israel. I mean, he's critical of their Sabbath laws, and he's really addressing this to the Pharisees, the table fellowship laws, the kinship laws, the purity laws, you know, et cetera, et cetera, et cetera. But you know, the one thing he does not criticize, the one thing he submits himself to, and there was probably plenty to criticize, is the liturgical life of Israel. He doesn't really say anything against the synagogue liturgy, and he really doesn't say anything against the liturgy in the temple where the sacrificial system was going on. Now, people will say, hey, he cleansed the temple, but that was the marketplace. That's not where the liturgy was going on. That's where they bought the, you know, the animals that were used for sacrifice, and that's where they had, you know, it was just basically a public market, you know. But when it comes to the religious life, Jesus shows himself to be devout. He comes to Jerusalem to worship. He goes to the synagogue to worship. You know, he keeps the Passover. He keeps that Friday night meal, which is really their Sabbath, the Sabbath evening Seder, which was a kind of a foretaste of the Passover, or at least a mini Passover celebrated every week to remember the Lamb and his blood, you know, in the homes of the Jews during the Sabbath, you know, observance. Jesus submits himself to that. And I think that says an awful lot about how, you know, he wants to be seen as a devout, pious Jew who is really kind of going along with everybody in being obedient to the liturgical rhythms that Israel lives under. And Luke gives us, in many ways, you know, more table scenes, more synagogue appearances, more, you know, I don't want to say he has more Sabbath miracles, because I think he has as many as some of the other Gospels. He has three. But he certainly spends more time in the temple in Luke than he does in the other Gospels.
8: So could we say, because am I right that it is John's gospel that gives us a full three-year ministry? If it was even that short, it may have been longer for all we know, but a full three-year ministry. That's John's gospel that gives us that little fact, right?
3: Right, right. And we kind of extrapolate that to the synoptics.
8: So Luke is perhaps intentionally telling the story in what may appear to be a truncated way, to emphasize Jesus' trajectory toward Jerusalem, finally that last time.
3: Yeah, I think that's right. And you know, I just taught this the other day in class. We talked about the journey of Jesus to Jerusalem, which goes from chapter 9 to chapter 19, which is a huge chunk of the gospel. And, you know, there's a totally different character to that than the Galilean ministry. The Galilean ministry is very located. It's located in time and place. You get a real sense of the feel for Galilee, that he knows where he's going, that these are real places that he's attending, that these are specific things he's saying in these very places. Boy, but when you get to the journey to Jerusalem, holy cow! I mean, you don't really know where he is. You don't know what time it is. You know, in chapter 17, he's still traveling between Samaria and Galilee. He's not getting very far. It seems to be organized more around kind of discourses and themes of teachings, as if he's, you know, Luke is gathering these teachings that he might have done, you know, during those 6 months or even during Galilee. I mean, but he kind of puts them together in a different way. And it is a totally different feel. This is where all the parables of Luke are. You know, this is where some of the, you know, the eschatological discourses are in 13 and 17. It's not the same as Galilean ministry. And I think this indicates that during this time now, Jesus is getting us, you know, focused in on Jerusalem. I also say, and I think you can read this even in the English, that there's a difference to his teaching as he turns his face to go to Jerusalem. I mean, in Galilee, it's like he's peripatetic. You know, he's bopping here and there, you know, healing, you know, boom, boom, boom, you know. But after he turns his face to go to Jerusalem, it's like everything slows down. And it's this, like, this plodding, you know, inexorable march to Jerusalem. And even his teaching has a bite to it. You know, this is where the controversies with the Pharisees are much more, you know, sharp, as if, you know, he's tired and he's, you know, broken by the weight of the sin that he has been absorbing into himself and the battles with Satan and the, you know, the healings that he's taking on people's diseases, as it says in Matthew's gospel, and that he's actually worn down from that. So that you get a sense that the whole kind of energy of the Galilean ministry just really sort of comes to a halt. And we spend time with Jesus here and there, listening to these discourses, listening to him teach, listening to his parables, and then sort of surprised, like in Luke 11, you know, that his teaching is so raw, or Luke 12, where you go, oh my goodness, this is really sharp. You know, or Luke 13, it's sharp, and 17, it's sharp. I mean, and you get, kind of say to yourself, wow, you know, we're actually pausing with Jesus as we get closer to Jerusalem, and it's, yeah, we've got to get there, but we're going to take our time to get there. It's a totally different feel, Todd. And, you know, if you read it that way,

0: and as if he doesn't really want to get there because he knows what's going to happen. And so, and even Luke doesn't want to get there. But that when we finally get there, boom, we start rolling and he goes into the temple and it's a totally different feel then as well.
1: Let's talk about table fellowship. I don't think, I think we probably have an entire 2-hour conversation on Luke just dealing with this particular motif. And it is in chapter after chapter after chapter, almost, I would say, perhaps every other chapter in the book.
0: Yeah. Well, there's Richard Karras in his book, Robert Karras in his book on table fellowship says that there's a meal in every chapter in Luke. There's food in every chapter, and Jesus is eating in every chapter. And, well, you might be right. I think a couple of them, you got to stretch it a little bit. But there are a lot of meals in Luke, and Jesus spends a lot of time at the table. And that's, I think, again, reflecting the nature of, you know, the Jewish world in which Jesus lives.
1: So what's the point of all of it, having Jesus at the table so often in Luke's gospel?
0: Well, I think what you see is that the table scenes are always religious meals. So you're seeing Jesus participating in the liturgical life of Israel. It's either a Passover or it's what I call the Sabbath evening Seder. I don't call it, but other people call it that. And I think it's exactly right. And it's a place for teaching, and it's a place for fellowship, and it is a foretaste of the sort of fellowship that we're going to have with Jesus. He's setting us up for, you know, in a sense, Eucharistic table fellowship. And he's showing us the continuity between, you know, his meals during his ministry, his meal on the night in which he was betrayed, his meal after he rose from the dead, and then the meals that take place after Pentecost until he comes again in glory. And he also connects these meals to the Old Testament meals. I mean, I don't think people realize, you know, how important meals are in the Old Testament. Obviously, the Passover is important. But do people realize that whenever a covenant is cut, you know, there's food? And so you go back to the first sacrifice, the first cutting of a covenant, and it is a meal. They eat, you know, they eat the food that they sacrifice in the sealing of the covenant. You know, that Moses eats on the mountain with the elders in the presence of God. I mean, eating is a part of the very nature of our world. And it's not a coincidence, I think, that the fall came, you know, over food. So what we have is Jesus in the intimacy of the table. This is how we have communion with our Lord. And it's real, it's human. People can resonate to this. They can recognize the significance of what it is that Jesus is teaching us and how important that is in our world today. You know, and I mean world by our church world, the body of Christ, the Eucharistic table fellowship we have with God.
1: The first of the formal meals that is mentioned there in chapter 5 near the end, and that it's followed, interestingly enough, by a question about not eating, that is fasting, where yeah. Jesus is addressed. The scandal of it, having called this first disciple Matthew, is that Jesus is eating with all the wrong people. His fellowship is with the wrong kind of folks.
0: Yeah.
1: Talk about that.
0: Well, and this is part of another theme, and table fellowship is maybe where it's most clearly expressed, and that is that there are these two groups. And it starts, the two groups at least are pointed out to us by Simeon when Jesus is 40 days old in the temple, and he's got this baby in his arms, you know, and he says to Mary, his mother, he said, "This child is set for the fall of rising of many in Israel and a sign to be spoken against, and some are going to rise in him, and some are going to fall in him." And it's interesting, the ones that rise in him, in other words, the ones that receive him and believe in him, they are the sinners. They are the tax collectors and sinners, the prostitutes, the outcasts, the least likely. And it is the religious establishment that falls, that stumbles, that rejects him. And the most kind of astounding example of this is that he eats with tax collectors and sinners. He breaks breads with them. He comes to their home, you know, and these people would be considered unclean, and they would have been considered to be the last piece people Jesus should eat with, and yet he eats with them. It's one of the most remarkable moments when he breaks bread there with Levi the tax collector. He's sending a signal to everyone that this is not

0: not business as usual, that things are going to be different. And, you know, in the Last Supper, on the night in which he was betrayed, I mean, we always talk about Judas's betrayal, you know, and Peter denying, but they're all sinners, and they are all unworthy to be there. You know, and the last thing he says, you know, is, you know, if you have a knapsack, take it. If you have money, bring it. You know, the exact opposite of the instructions he gives when he sends out the 12 in chapter 9 and the 72 in chapter 10. And then he says, and if you have money, buy a sword. You know, now what in that world does he want to have the sword? What does that mean? And the disciples confess, hey, we have two swords. You know, we're going to do battle for you. And Jesus says, that's enough. And what he means is those swords are enough to condemn you as sinners. You came here thinking this was going to be a street fight, and you are so wrong. You're a bunch of sinners, and those two swords are the witnesses that condemn you as sinners, and it's at a table. And it's at a table that I came for sinners, and I came for table fellowship with sinners. And this meal is for sinners to receive the forgiveness of sins. And the table is the place where God brings, you know, communion between His holiness and our unholiness, so that we might be holy in Him.
1: We're studying the Gospel of Luke with Dr. Arthur Just. I'm Todd Wilkin. This is Issues Etc. 24. Dr. Arthur Just is Professor of New Testament and Director of Deaconess Studies at Concordia Theological Seminary in Fort Wayne, Indiana. Any question or comment that you have? About 40 minutes left in our study of Luke with Dr. Arthur Just during Issues Etc. 24. 1-877-623-6943. Twitter us at IssuesETC. 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Our call-in number again, 1-877-623-6943, 877-623-MYIE. So all along he is eating, ultimately culminating there, as you said, with this final meal with his disciples. Of what is all of this point? To what is all of this pointing?
0: It's pointing to the heavenly feast. It's pointing to the fact that the number one way in which, you know, God pictures eternity with Him is at a marriage feast of the Lamb in His kingdom that has no end. You know, it's pointing to the fact that the meal is the place in which He announces His death. It's the place in which we proclaim His death until He comes. It's the place where we participate in His death so that we might, you know, participate in His resurrection. It's the place where we have fellowship together as His people, His body. It's where we come together as His saints, where He dwells in us by baptism, and we dwell together as His body and break bread together, where we eat and drink His body and blood. It's the ultimate expression of communion with Christ. It's the ultimate expression of our communion with the God who loved us so much that He would give His life for us, and that He actually gives it to us in, with, and under bread and wine. It's the most fabulous way in which God can show us how much He loves us and how much He wants us to have communion with Him, with His very body and blood.
1: There's a curious, in midway through chapter 7, a curious account where John the Baptist, one last time, is heard through messengers that he sends to Jesus as Jesus' Galilean ministry is kind of coming to the close, and he is in earnest. People say, how could John doubt? It sounds like there is doubt in his words, are you the one, or shall we look for another?
0: I think there is, and I'm so glad you brought up this passage. I love this passage, and there are some unique Lucan things here. For one is, you know, John the Baptist and his disciples asked Jesus twice, are you the coming one? Now, you're not going to ask this twice if you're not sure. And why aren't they sure? Well, I think that they have, like everybody, you know, humanly speaking, have a particular conception of what the Messiah is going to do. And I think really what they want, a Messiah. I mean, and they're probably degrees of this, depending upon who you are in Israel. The zealots certainly want more of this than John does. But they are waiting for the Messiah to bring justice. to bring, you know, justice against the enemies of God, you know, to vindicate God's people, to, you know, restore them. And I think there's a real kind of a sense that this restoration is going to be political, it's going to be military, and they're seeking vengeance. I mean, that's what in a sense Isaiah says, the Isaiah 61 passage that Jesus cites, although he does not, and this is significant, he does not cite the next line that he could have, a day of vengeance for our God. But they're confused by the humility. They're confused by the fact that Jesus is just so meek. And so when they come to him and they say, are you the coming one, should we expect another? You know, if Jesus is the Messiah, you'd expect him to say yes. He doesn't even say anything. He does miracles of mercy. He does miracles that show that he is in fact exactly what the Old Testament said. He's in fact exactly what God wants him to be. And that is a Messiah who comes healing, who releases people from their suffering, who comes to release them of their sins. And then he quotes Isaiah, Jesus does. He says, isn't this what it's about? You know, and he says, preach good news to the poor. You know, the lame can walk and the blind can see, and, you know, the poor have the good news preached to them. And then he says, blessed is he who is not scandalized in me. And I think that scandal comes from two things. One is actually lining up Jesus with the Old Testament prophecies and saying, yeah, this is the man. But I also think the scandal is saying, Jesus comes in mercy. He comes not to bring vengeance, but to come with acts of compassion and love. Because the vengeance of God is not against God's enemies, it's against Jesus. He is the one who is bearing in his body the sins that bring about the wrath of God and vengeance against sin.
1: I want to pick up there on the other side of the break. Great conversation so far with Dr. Arthur Jest on the Gospel of Luke, the very first of our two-hour block Bible studies in Issues, etc., 24, 23 and a half, or 22 and a half, I can't count. 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
3: Hey guys, this is Brady from Wisconsin. I'm just responding to why I listen to Issues, Etc. I listen for two reasons. Number one, because you are speaking from a confessional Lutheran stance, which I agree with as a Missouri Synod pastor. But probably even more so, because you are guest-driven. It's not just Todd trying to rant and rave like Rush Limbaugh does or other talk show hosts. It is getting solid, biblical, Christ-centered guys on and women who point us back to the cross in their own field of expertise. So that's a big reason why I listen. Happy Easter to all of you, and happy resurrection. God bless.
4: 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The strengths of this worldwide outreach of Issues, Etc., is that it's a guest-driven show. It's really a team effort. It's not Pastor Todd Wilkin just behind a mic. It's what you're going to hear here in the next 22 and a half hours. People like Peter Scare and Arthur Jess and Dr. John Kleinig and Pastor Bill Swirla, Pastor Brian Wolfmiller, Dr. Scott Murray, people like that. It's a team effort here at Issues, Etc., and we're asking you during Issues, Etc. 24 to support this worldwide outreach by joining the Issues, Etc. Reformation Club. I'm Jeff Schwarz, producer of Issues, Etc., alongside Craig Feichtinger, Director of Business Operations, and Board Op. 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Extranose.
5: I don't know. Maybe don't extraordinaire. Know.
4: Extraordinaire.
5: Yeah, something,
4: there
5: something
4: you
5: like
4: go.
5: That.
4: Can you spell extraordinaire?
5: I can, but I don't want to.
4: I bet Dr. Jessica spelled extraordinaire.
5: He seems like a pretty smart guy. Can you spell it, Dr. Jest?
0: Am I on now?
4: Yes, you're on. Can you spell it?
0: Extraordinaire. Oh, geez, I'm a terrible speller.
4: Okay. All right. We could try Todd.
1: It's got an E at the end, I think.
4: Okay.
1: Hey, look, spell check has destroyed my ability. to spell.
5: I'm going to go to dictionary.com when we get back into the show. We'll find out for the next break. Stick around. But we did have a couple of calls during the last segment of Issues Etc. 24. We had a couple of folks join the Reformation Club or get very close. We got an email from one of these folks, so we'll get them signed up very shortly. 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
5: Hey, Jeff, I forgot to just to mention really quickly, we're going to put Aaron Niemoyer and the Kutzers in our drawing here that's going to happen about 6 o'clock for the bundle package plus the signed copy of Pastor Matt Harrison's new book. So don't forget about that. Every 2 hours we'll draw for that as well for the new folks who've joined the Reformation Club.
1: And we shouldn't go too far before we thank Daniel Berquist, who was the mystery sender of what he called the what did he call it? The
5: IE24 survival guide or package or something like that, wasn't it?
1: Yeah, he sent us a box of stuff that, and it included I think this is for Craig to use on Jeff, a controller kid remote. It's like a remote control where you can control your kid. I don't know how it works. He says some digital tape for friendly reminders at 4 a.m. How to take over the world, learning how to make issues, et cetera, take over the world from Todd's favorite critters, I think. I didn't look at it too carefully. I think it's either a calendar or something like that.
4: Calendar with cats.
1: One of my love cats on calendars. Of course, all my calendars in here still read January for some reason. I just noticed. An office space kit. Big fan of office space. Thank you very much, Daniel. And I already ate all the beef jerky that was infused with some sort of a South American plant that is supposed to have more caffeine than coffee. I ate that yesterday during the show. So, and I have one of these, which is, I think it's a highly caffeinated, what do you call that, a lollipop. Thank you very much, Daniel. Thanks for helping keep us awake during Issues Etc. 24.
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1: Welcome back. 25 more minutes with Dr. Arthur Just on the Gospel of Luke. Questions or comments on the Gospel of Luke, certainly welcome during Issues Etc. 24. 1-877-623-MYIE, 877-623-6943. Email them to us right here in the studio, talkback at issuesetc.org, or Twitter us at issuesetc. It's Wednesday, April the 14th. We're coming to live. It's Issues Etc. 24. Dr. Just, you said something tremendous as we went into that break, talking about the day of vengeance for our God, which is the line in that Isaiah passage that Jesus does not quote. He could have gone on to finish it off, but he doesn't. And perhaps conspicuous by its absence, that it is Jesus alone, as you said, who will bear the vengeance of God. Talk more about that.
0: Yeah, I think it's a critical issue in terms of, you know, even John, you know, and his disciples, humanly speaking, I think they're looking for, you know, justice to be dealt out in a different way. And God says, no, the only place for justice, the only place for vengeance is the cross. And I'm going to even, in a sense, overemphasize this by showing that the Messiah himself is not going to take out vengeance against anyone, but it's going to be taken out on him. And that's why, you know, Jesus is kind of going from place to place, being a merciful Messiah. I mean, that is the heart of Jesus, you know, being. And I always tell, you know, my students here at the seminary, both pastoral students and diaconal students, it's the heart of what it means to be a pastor, a deaconess. In fact, it's the heart of what it means to be a Christian, you know, to be merciful, to follow Jesus in this way. And, I mean, you just listen to his teachings. Turn the other cheek. Love your enemies. Do good to those who hate you. I mean, everything he did. Now, you know, one of the themes that is part of this, I actually didn't list it in the themes that we were going to talk about, is the fact that Jesus is a healer in Luke. He's the healer of the nations. I mean, and, you know, one of the things for a long time people said, well, Luke, you know, has more medical terminology than the other gospels because he's a physician. Well, scholars have proven that's not true. But Luke does care about the body. He cares about healing. He cares about showing that Jesus comes to make bodies whole. I love the theme, taking care of body and soul. That's what Jesus does. And his body is even taken care of. His body is something you watch. This is one of the great themes. Follow the body of Jesus. What's the sign of the incarnation? It's wrapped in swaddling clothes, laid in a manger. What's the sign of the atonement? His body is taken down from the cross and wrapped in cloth bands. What's the sign of the resurrection? Peter runs to the tomb and all he sees are the cloth bands. They prepare his body for burial. You know, his body matters, and he allows his body to be taken care of. You know, says a lot to us about how we need to be, you know, in a sense, taken care of. Our bodies need to be taken care of by others because they get broken and they get sick. It's that body that is the focus of God's wrath and his fire. That's why that Luke 12, 49 to 50, that little passage there that's only in Luke, fire I came to cast on the earth and how I am consumed until it happens, a baptism I must be baptized with. That fire is the vengeance of God. It's the wrath of God against sin. And Jesus is the locale of God's fire, and it destroys Jesus. It kills him. He has this bloody bath on the cross, you know, because he is bathed in his own blood because of the vengeance of God against him because of our sin. And yet that fire then appears at Pentecost as tongues of fire, the presence of the Holy Spirit. And it doesn't destroy us. It purifies us. Fire now is the purifying fire because it destroyed Jesus first in his baptism because he is the one who takes upon himself God's vengeance against sin.
1: And that body is also in the account of the Transfiguration, right at that turning point for Jesus setting his face resolutely toward Jerusalem. In the Transfiguration, the body is the very thing, if you will, that is transfigured, that is glorified there briefly. Talk about that.
0: Well, and that is a great moment in the gospel. It is, you said, it's before he turns his face to go to Jerusalem, and it's right at the end of the Galilean ministry. And it comes right after the feeding of the 5,000, which in Luke is, you know, there's nothing between that and the confession of Peter. You know, if you look at Matthew and Mark, they have a huge section, almost two chapters, between the feeding of the 5,000 and the confession of Peter. Luke puts them right together because in the feeding of the 5,000, Luke wants us to see that, oh, this is Moses. This is the new Moses. This is the Deuteronomy Moses, the one coming that's greater than me. You know, Moses did it in the desert. There was only enough for the day. When Jesus comes, the cup runneth over. There's 12 baskets of leftovers, one for each disciple. And then, you know, Luke shows us that when Jesus asks, who do people say that I am? Peter goes, of course, he's the new Moses. He's the Christ of God. And then Jesus says to them, yeah, but the Christ must suffer, you know, be rejected by the chief priests and scribes, you know, be killed and on the third day be raised. And then you must take up your cross and follow me daily. And if you want to save your life, you must lose it. And, you know, those of you who are ashamed of me, you know, now when the Son of Man comes, you know, he will be ashamed of you. And, you know, there's many of you standing here who will not taste death until you see the kingdom of God. You know, oh, it's depressing then. I mean, he's going to suffer. Here we finally say he's the Christ, and now he's going to suffer. So Jesus gives them a glimpse of his glory. He says, this is the destiny. This is your eternal destiny. Here it is in my body. When I resurrect from the dead, you know, this is what it's going to look like. And this is what you're going to look like. Because if you're joined to me, you're going to be just like this. And, you know, the Transfiguration is, again, I mean, there's so many of my favorite passages. This is one of the great ones because it's a picture of the liturgy. It's a picture of the divine service. It's a picture of heaven on earth. Here you have these earthlings coming up. They're in the presence of Jesus transfigured. You've got Moses and Elijah coming down from heaven. Only Luke tells us what they're talking about. They're having a conversation in heaven. And what's it about? It's about Jesus' exodus, which he was about to fulfill in Jerusalem. They're talking about the Lamb who was slain and raised again. That's what they're talking about in heaven. The disciples hear that. You know, that's the language of the liturgy of heaven. And here you've got earthlings and heavenly beings together in Jesus. That's what the liturgy is. It's the joining of heaven and earth, the saints below and the saints above, singing the song of the Lamb who was slain and raised again. No, the Transfiguration is unparalleled. And then he turns his face to go to Jerusalem after that glimpse of glory. In the church year, we do the same thing. Last Sunday of Epiphany, we have this incredible glimpse of glory before the church plunges into the depths of Lent, you know, to make its journey with Jesus to Jerusalem. But we stand on the Mount of Transfiguration. We look over the valley of the shadow of Lent to Easter, and we see already in Epiphany a glimpse of our Easter destiny.
1: I want to get to Emmaus, but first, something that I believe is unique to Luke, and that is the sending out of the 2x2, 72 in all. Why is this here? And it will tie us into Emmaus, because I think you've said before, you think that the two men on the road to Emmaus are among the 72.
0: Yeah. Todd, we need another hour.
1: I know.
0: We haven't even talked about the prodigal. I mean, how can we talk about Luke without talking about the prodigal, the greatest story ever told?
1: Well, let's do that now, and then we'll do 72, and then we'll do Emmaus.
0: All right, let's do that. The prodigal is the great story because it's, again, all about mercy. And it's about being overwhelmed by grace. And the one thing I'll say about the prodigal son, because we don't have a whole lot of time, is the fact that the prodigal has two confessions. And you got to understand that these are different confessions. And it fits very much the context of Luke and the Pharisaical context. The prodigal does hit rock bottom. I mean, he has nowhere to go, and he recognizes that he's got a father who is a wonderful, loving, merciful man, and that he'll take him back no matter what. And he says, when he comes to his senses, you know, he's going to go and he's going to say, "Father, I have sinned against heaven and before you, and against heaven and before you, I'm no longer worthy to be called your son." And then he adds this little bit: "Make me as one of your hired servants." Now, the Pharisees who are hearing that story are going to rejoice in that. They're going to say, this is Pharisaical repentance. Yeah, we get into the kingdom by grace, but we stay in by works, and this guy is going to work his way back. You know, he's going to do little things to work his way back into the Father's favor. He's sorry, he's repentant, but he also knows that he can contribute to his own salvation. So what happens? And this is one of the this is my favorite part of Luke's gospel. And you got to picture this, a big estate, a house there, the father every day coming out and looking down the road, waiting for this prodigal to come home. You know, the villagers are there watching this father come out, pining for his son, wanting him to come home, praying for him to come home. And then one day he goes out, he looks, and there he is. And here's my favorite line in Luke's gospel: while he was afar off, there he sees the sinner. And he doesn't care why he's coming back. He doesn't care whether he's repentant or not. He doesn't care. But he does an extraordinary thing. He hikes up his robes, ties them, runs, throws himself on his son, you know, kisses him. And the son is so overwhelmed by grace, he gives the true repentance. "Father, you know, I have sinned against heaven and before you. I am no longer worthy to be called your son." No cooperation with, you know, works. It's pure confession because he is overwhelmed by grace. And what happens? The father doesn't want to hear anything but the fact that the son's home. He slays the fatted calf. I mean, this is a picture of the end time feast as well. It's a picture of the Eucharist. It's a picture of baptism. This is where Paul gets it in Romans 6. This son, he's dead, now he's alive. You know, it's dying and rising in Christ. It's baptism, too. I mean, the whole thing is there. It is a magnificent story. And it is about mercy. It's about the grace of God that overwhelms us so that, you know, there's no conditions. God takes us back no matter what. And there's no greater story than this. Let me tell your listeners this, if they want to read a magnificent book that has the prodigal son as part of it, they should read Tobias Wolff, Old School, one of the best books. You should read it, Todd. You'd love it. It's a wonderful, wonderful book about honor and shame. It's a noble book, and it's new. It's you know, the last 10 years. But the prodigal is a very important part of that story.
1: Jesus sends out these 72 with a round of woes to various cities that have proven unrepentant. And then when the 72 return, they're rejoicing that even the demons are subjected to us in your name, they say. And Jesus says, I saw Satan fall like lightning from heaven, and behold, I have given you authority to tread on serpents and scorpions and over all the powers of the enemy, and nothing shall hurt you. Nevertheless, do not rejoice in this, that spirits are subjected to you, but rejoice that your names are written in heaven. What is Jesus saying?
0: Well, you know, Luke is the only one, as you said, who does this, and it's part of a larger pattern. You know, there's the prophets who come, you know, to Israel teaching and performing miracles, and they're rejected. John does the same thing. His miracle, of course, is baptism. Jesus comes, teacher, healer, rejected. The disciples are sent out to preach the kingdom, to heal, and they're rejected. And now the 72, same thing. So it's part of the pattern. And I claim, just to cut to the chase here, that pastors do the same thing. They're teachers, word, they're performers of miracles, which are the sacraments, and they're rejected for that. So the prophetic pattern continues through all of this. The 72, though, are the ones who do the heavy lifting in the mission. You've got the 12 in Jerusalem. They're kind of the reconstituted Israel. But the ones who do the kind of the unknown spreading of the gospel all over, and they're doing apostolic work. They're doing exactly what the 12 are sent out to do. But they're sent out, you know, by Jesus two by two to show that they are doing the work of bringing the kingdom near and healing, and that they are lambs in the midst of wolves. And that word, lamb, is Passover lamb. They're sacrificial lambs. Their bodies are going to get, you know, killed for doing this preaching and this healing. You know, and that's why they have to, when they leave a city that doesn't welcome, they shake the dust off their feet because it's profane. They bear the presence of God, and they got to get rid of that profane, you know, dust, because they're taking that presence to another place. Jesus says to them, it's one of the most important passages in the Lutheran Confessions for the Ministry. It's the Christological principle. He who hears you hears me. He who rejects you rejects me. He who rejects me rejects the one who sent me. They represent Christ. And when he says to them, I saw Satan fall like lightning from heaven, he is saying that in their preaching, in their healing, as they bear the presence of Jesus, the kingdom of God, Satan is defeated. Satan is thrown down. That's the power that they have. And I tell guys when I'm, you know, teaching this and teaching even preaching, when you preach in the pulpit, you have the same power that 72 does. Satan is defeated through your preaching because Christ is present there with all his gifts, and Satan cannot stand up against it. It's like when Jesus comes to those who are possessed by demons. They're shaking. Have you come to destroy us? This is in Luke 4. We know who you are, the Holy One of God. You know, we're unclean spirits. You're clean. We're toast, you know? And that's what happened to the serpents, the scorpions, anything that was related to Satan. When they come preaching, Satan falls like lightning from heaven. And yet Jesus says, don't be puffed up by that. Don't get puffed up by that, because that's not what it's about. Be rejoicing over the fact that your names are written in the book of heaven, that you are privileged to be part, you know, of this prophetic ministry, of which I am the fulfillment of, and you're now the continuation of apostles. It's an apostolic ministry, and they are the ones who continue it as much as the apostles do.
1: There's so much that we could continue to talk about, but I do want to finish with the Passion and the Resurrection. On the Passion, why is Luke's account so bare bones of the actual crucifixion. He has all the facts in there, but why does it seem so bare bones compared to the other passion accounts?
0: Well, I think he shows you that really what it is about is the fact that before this, Jesus is tried four times and by two ruthless men, Pilate and Herod, declared as innocent, and that he is the suffering righteous Messiah. And so when he dies, he dies in the same way in which he was born, in humility, in quiet, in simplicity. It parallels his birth. And he does it as the innocent one, simply saying the prayers of the Psalms, you know, on his lips, which are the prayers of the suffering righteous one. If you want to see where the suffering and death of Jesus is, it's in the Psalms. It's this magnificent moment where it's about forgiveness. The first words of Jesus from the cross are words of absolution. Father, forgive them, for they know not what they do. And really, in a sense, his last words, at least before the darkness comes, are, today you will be with me in paradise, which is an absolution. And forgiveness is the great theme of Luke's gospel, at least one of them. You know, his final words are, into your hands I commend my spirit. That's right at the very end, you know, right at the moment of his death. Jesus is the suffering, innocent, righteous one. He is innocent, innocent, innocent. So that's why the centurion in Luke's gospel says, not truly this was the Son of God, but truly this was the innocent one, the righteous one, the one who took upon himself God's justice because he is the righteous, just one, the innocent one. And it's portrayed, you know, everything else in Luke is so, you know, very kind of picturesque, but when it comes to the cross, it's stark, it's simple, and in a way it's beautiful. You know, there he is in his innocence, dying for us, forgiving us from the cross.
1: We've talked about this before, but you say in Luke's account, where things are kind of going along and the clock is ticking, so to speak, and then the days are of note, the Sabbath is coming, the body's taken down from the cross, the Sabbath, everyone's resting according to the commandment in the Sabbath. Then the eighth day, first day of the week, but you say the eighth day, and all the time references kind of just fall. It's like the hands fall off the clock after Jesus is raised from the dead, and we get this account of these two men on the road to Emmaus. Talk about that.
0: Well, I mean, I think for Luke, the climax of his gospel is in the breaking of bread, when the Emmaus disciples, it's the first time two human beings see Jesus as the crucified and risen Lord, and it's in the breaking of the bread. And as soon as that happens, we're in eternity. There is no more time. And what he's saying to us is, when you go to the supper, you're in eternity. You know, at the table with the Lord, just like the Emmaus disciples, you are with the risen Lord. You are in eternity. You are participating in the end time feast. You are part of this eschatological community. And it is, you know, a picture of our worship. The Emmaus story is about teaching on the road and breaking of bread. That's word and sacrament. That's how he comes to us now. And in a sense, you know, in heaven, it's going to be one messianic feast where he is word and sacrament. There is the eternal one, and we are with him in communion with him forever and ever and ever. I mean, that's what Luke 24 is about, and that's why there are no more time references after the breaking of the bread.
1: So where does that leave us? Where does Luke's gospel leave us after witnessing Jesus this way through this gospel?
0: It leaves us with joy. That is the number one theme of the prodigal son, that when we are with Jesus, we have joy. Joy is what it's all about. And that's why when Jesus does ascend to heaven and the disciples, in a sense, have gotten everything they need in order to continue this in the church in Acts, they return to the temple with great joy. Joy is the attribute of heaven, full and complete joy, and it's what rejoices our hearts forever, to be in the presence of Jesus. That's why presence is, in many ways for me, the main theme of Luke's gospel, to be in the presence of the crucified and risen Lord, communing with him, rejoicing with the saints, that we have this end-time life in Jesus.
1: Does his ascension, which both ends the Gospel of Luke, a very short account, and begins the next part of Luke's chronicle, the book of Acts. Does his ascension remove that presence from us?
0: No, it takes us into heaven with him and shows that he is with us here, so that there is, in a sense, no real boundary anymore between heaven and earth, because Jesus unites them together in his flesh. And you know, we've always said that we go to heaven with Jesus, you know, in his ascension, and that he stays here with us in his word and sacramental life. And so we get both together, you know, heaven and earth in Jesus. And the ascension, in a sense, affirms that and proclaims that.
1: Dr. Arthur Just is professor of New Testament and director of Deaconess Studies at Concordia Theological Seminary in Fort Wayne, Indiana. He's author of the two-volume Concordia Commentary on Luke and the Lucan Commentary in the Ancient Christian Commentary on Scripture series. Dr. Just, thank you so much. Thanks for helping us kick off the first 2 hours of Issues Etc. 24. Fantastic conversation.
0: Well, it was my honor and privilege. As I said to you, there's nothing I'd like better than to talk 2 hours with you about Luke and with your audience. Blessings on the next 24 hours.
1: Thank you very much. Thank you. We have, what a great treasure. I mean, think about this. Not just one, but four accounts of Jesus' life and ministry, his person and his work, his saving work for us, given to us so that we might mine each and every one of them for Christ himself. You dig down as deep as you want in a gospel as deep and as complex as Luke's is, and it is perhaps the most. And what do you find again and again? Every rock you turn over, there is Christ for you. Every shovel you put into the ground and turn over, there is Christ for you. It is all Christ for you. What a great joy it must have been for Luke to bring these, put these words on the page, and a great joy to study them with our listeners here on Issues Etc. 24. When we come back, it's not over, not by a long shot. 22 more hours of Issues Etc. 24. Next, Dr. Peter Scare will go into a much smaller, sparser gospel, that of Mark. I'm Todd Wilkin. 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
4: 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I'm Jeff Schwartz, producer of Issues Etc. 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
5: 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The T-shirt and a signed copy of Christ Have Mercy, The Apologist. 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I have Issues T-shirt, the book from Pastor Matt Harrison, and two Issues Etc. books for the month. 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
4: 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We'd like to thank some current Reformation Club members, Henry and Barbara Newman in Sunnyvale, California, Jonathan Engie in Saginaw, Michigan, and Jim Hamilton in Beaverton, Oregon.
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1: Welcome back to Issues Etc. I'm Todd Wilkin. This is Issues Etc. 24. We're in hour 3. That means 22 hours. The next two, the Gospel of Mark with Dr. Peter Scare. He'll join us here in just a moment. I want to encourage you to join us as well. Our call-in number, 1-877-623-6943, 877-623-6943. You can email us with questions or comments on the Gospel of Mark. We're going to spend 2 hours on Mark's Gospel with Dr. Peter Scare. 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He's Associate Professor of New Testament at Concordia Theological Seminary in Fort Wayne, Indiana. Peter, welcome back.
7: Great to be with you, Todd.
1: I thought that we were going to have to put together some sort of feats of strength contest or arm wrestling between you and Dr. Jest over the Gospel of Luke, and yet you chose Mark. Why so?
7: Well, I came to the seminary here at Concordia Theological Seminary 10 years ago, and I can't believe sometimes I look back, I've been teaching here that long. But when I came, we teach all four Gospels here, and when I came, the other Gospels were taken. I did my work in Luke, and I love the Gospel of Luke, and I teach also the book of Acts, so it's near and dear to my heart. But when I came here, my father incidentally does Matthew, and Dr. Weinrich, who's going to be with you later, I think, did John at the time, and just had Luke down. So I jumped in on the chance to teach Mark, of which I knew very little about at the time. And I said, well, why not? And I haven't regretted a single day with the Gospel of Mark. In fact, maybe it's my bias, but I think it's the most exciting gospel of the four. Certainly it's the most dramatic, and it's the most surprising. For those, Mark would be the best reason, I think, to learn Greek, because of all the Gospels and maybe of all the writings in the New Testament, because I think Mark is such an underestimated gospel that even the translators, I think, miss the quirkiness of it, the dramatic quality of it, and the forceful theology of Mark. So I absolutely love and adore the Gospel of Mark.
1: What do we know about its author?
7: Well, Mark's an interesting person, and I have my own little pet theories. But what we know for sure is from the book of Acts, we meet him there. And in the book of Acts, we know that the early church would, as it would meet in Jerusalem, would meet at all places at the house of Mark's mother, which tells us that probably, almost assuredly, Mark grew up as a wealthy young man. A rich young man, and he grew up in the house of a wealthy Christian, so no doubt a pious household. And we know also from the book of Acts that we meet Mark. He agrees to go on a missionary journey with the Apostle Paul and with Barnabas, and something happens along the way. We're not sure, but it looks like somewhere along that missionary journey, Mark found the trip to be too hard. My guess is Mark, being a rich young man, was like a lot of us are when we're young. We're spoiled. We're used to good things. And Mark was, St. Paul was a man on the go. And Mark couldn't take it any longer, so he said, this is not for me. Later, he had a change of heart and said, I really want to get back into this. And Barnabas, being given the spirit of encouragement, said, yeah, let's take Mark back and give him a second chance. And Paul, being the kind of forceful person that he was, saying, no, we can't do this. The spread of the gospel is too important. We've been fooled once by Mark. I'm not taking him on the next journey. And that actually caused a rift or a division between Paul and Barnabas. And so Paul ended up going his own way with Silas, and then Barnabas took under his wings the young Mark, and thank God that Barnabas did, because Mark ended up, of course, becoming a trusted companion again of Paul later on in his life, and also of Peter. Now, I think also, this is a theory of mine, well, I shouldn't say it's just a theory, though. I think that Mark identifies himself in his own gospel as well.
1: How's that?
7: Well, I think the one place I think that that people have noted is in chapter 14. There's this story of after the Lord's Supper, there's a story of a young man who flees away naked. And I think that this story is actually kind of like Alfred Hitchcock for the young people who might not know. Alfred Hitchcock was a great director. And what he would do was, he would put himself into every single one of his films in a little bit piece. And I think Mark does that in the gospel, in his gospel in 14:51 and 52. He says, a young man followed with nothing but a linen cloth about his body. Actually, he was naked. That's what it says in the Greek. And they seized him, and he left the cloth and ran away naked. And my guess is this is the same Mark. This is Mark. And my guess is the house that they had the Last Supper in Jerusalem is the same house that they met in Jerusalem at the beginning of the church. So my guess is Mark was one of a young person who was outside of the 12. My guess is a teenager who would have been around the 12, hanging around the 12, listening to the words of Jesus. And I think what really intrigues me is the story of the rich young man, which Mark also gives us. And the story of the rich young man is found in Matthew, Mark, and Luke. But who was this rich young man? You know, a rich young man came up to Jesus, and he asked, you know, what must I do to be saved? But what's striking to me about the story in Mark is he runs up to Jesus, which shows that he was truly enthusiastic. And when he meets Jesus, he gets down on his knees. It says, as he was in chapter 10, it says he was setting out on a journey. That's Jesus. A man ran up and knelt before him. He ran up and knelt and said, "Good teacher, what must I do to inherit eternal life?" And then Jesus replied, I think many of us know, with a list of the commandments. And he lists the second table of the commandments. But what very few commentators have noted on is this very interesting fact, is that the list of the commandments begins with the fifth, "You shall not murder," and then goes to adultery, to stealing, to bearing false witness, to coveting, and it ends with, "Honor your father and your mother." So Jesus does not get the order of the commandments correct. He puts the fourth commandment last. And I think that this is an indication. He ends with, "Honor your father and your mother." I think this is an indication that he's telling this young man that he still needs to learn something more from his mom. He needs to go back home. And then Jesus says, "Well, I've kept all of these things since I've been a youth, all of these commandments." And to me, it sounds like I have a son who's in eighth grade, and he'll talk to me in this way. He'll say, "Oh, you know, I've really loved math ever since I was a little kid." And he's only like 14 years old, and he's talking about, you know, his youth. And I think the rich young man is thinking about, you know, "I've kept all these commandments." He's a very earnest person, probably, you know, like our confirmation age kids are. And, of course, then the one thing that Jesus asks of this rich young man is that he sells all of his possessions and gives them to the poor. And I think that fits the picture of Mark in the book of Acts, where he's still a young man, he's spoiled, he can't get rid of his money. Now, what makes it really interesting, and I think this is the key, is as Mark went away, or the rich young man went away, he went away sulking. He was like a teenager, you know, depressed, like, oh, I mean, he's a real person. And then what the kicker is Mark is the only gospel to tell us this. And Mark writes, Jesus looked at him and loved him. Jesus looked at the rich young man and loved him. And it's my guess that the only person who would have known that Jesus loved him from the look would have been the rich young man himself, would have been the author. So Mark is telling the story of how he first knew Jesus during his ministry. So I think that's at least that's a little introduction to what we know, and of course my little speculation too, on who this person Mark was.
1: It's been noted, and I think the first time we were assigned to study this book during either college or seminary training in the original language, it was noted that Mark appears to be in a hurry all the time as he writes. Things happen immediately. And it almost, I mean, if you don't know the Greek word for immediately
7: right.
1: or thereupon, you will know it after reading just a couple chapters of the book of Mark. Why is he in such a hurry? Why only 16 chapters? Why so brief? Is this because he's the basic outline? Is he the first? Is he working off someone else?
7: Yeah, this is part of the really interesting thing about Mark, is that if you send a kid off to college and they take a class on on the New Testament, Mark will always inevitably be treated as the first gospel because it is, in fact, the shortest gospel. It doesn't include a birth story, and it includes very little of the resurrection, and it includes very little in comparison to Matthew's teaching or to all the beautiful stories that that Dr. Just led you through. Very few of those stories in comparison. But I don't think it's the. I'm pretty sure it's not the first gospel. It's my contention that in fact Mark is the last gospel to be written, and it's got a dramatic quality to it. If Matthew is a teaching gospel, and Luke kind of wins the heart over, you know, this beautiful story that Dr. Just talked about with the story of the prodigal son. It wins your heart. He's an illustrator. Mark is a drama. In fact, I know that there are gentlemen that are touring

0: And it's amazing because they'll have memorized the entire Gospel of Mark, and they'll read it dramatically, and it lends itself to this kind of drama because it's action-filled. Everything is immediately, immediately, immediately. You don't have some very much basic material that you would expect as a foundation for the Christian faith. For instance, there is not in the Gospel of Mark the Lord's Prayer. You don't get the Trinitarian name. And I don't think it's because Mark doesn't know about it or that he doesn't care about it. In fact, but he can assume it. He is writing to people who are, in fact, Christians. But he writes in a very dramatic way because I think this goes to the audience or to the time that Mark was writing. That Mark was writing during a time of, I believe, intense persecution. And that it's my guess is that Mark was actually written in the city of Rome, Mark also taking down the notes of the Apostle Peter. And so some of this is based on Peter's, you know, original sermons and Peter's teaching. But it's written to a church that's undergoing persecution. And when you're undergoing persecution, there's you have to decide what you're going to present and what you're not going to present. And the most important thing that Mark wants to present is the cross of Christ, and that comes through loud and clear in the Gospel of Mark. It really boils down the faith to the crucifixion and the crucified Christ, and it's beautiful that way.
1: 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I'm Todd Wilkin. It's Wednesday, April the 14th, beginning a two-hour conversation on the Gospel of Mark with Dr. Peter Scare, Associate Professor of New Testament at Concordia Theological Seminary in Fort Wayne, Indiana. Our call-in number live this Wednesday, the 14th, as we go into the evening during Issues Etc. 24 in our third hour of 24 hours of live broadcast of in-depth Bible study, 1-877-623-MYIE, 877-623-6943. Talk back at issuesetc.org is our in-studio email address. 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What do you mean by that?
0: Yeah, this has also not been appreciated for various reasons. But it's worth noting where the gospel begins, and that's the first essential story is the story of the baptism of Jesus by John the Baptist. Now, this does show you Peter's special role. The reason Mark's gospel got into the canon, got into the New Testament, is because traditionally it's based upon the preaching of Peter. One of the qualifications for being an apostle was that you be an eyewitness of Jesus' ministry beginning with the baptism of Jesus. And that becomes foundational and fundamental from the beginning of the gospel to the end of the gospel. And I think that last part is written by Mark himself. He that believeth and is baptized shall be saved. And that's the way the gospel begins. It says, the beginning of the gospel of Jesus Christ, the Son of God. And instead of having a birth story, nothing to distract us, nothing about, you know, Zechariah and Elizabeth, nothing about Joseph in a dream, we go right away into the ministry of John the Baptist. In fact, verse 4, there came John the Baptizer into the desert. And I love this. It's the most Lutheran of all the Gospels, I believe. I know that, you know, it's kind of a silly thing to say, but what was the content of John's preaching? Now, we know some of it from Luke about how he told soldiers that, that they should not take anything more than there was given to them, that you shouldn't cheat other people. But the essence of John the Baptist's preaching, according to Mark, is John came baptizing in the desert, and he preached baptism. He preached baptism for the forgiveness of sins. Then we're told a little bit about the way John looked, and then we're told about John's next message and his kind of a quotation. He says, there's going to come one who is stronger than I am. In verse 7, he says that. And again, in what way will Jesus be stronger than John the Baptizer? Now, you think about all the possibilities here. You could say, well, Jesus will be stronger.

0: and that he will forgive sins, he will heal diseases, he will be the Lord and conqueror of Satan and of death, he will be the Lamb of God. But the way that John the Baptist phrases it and the way that Mark writes it is this: how is Jesus stronger than John the Baptist? I will baptize you with water. He will baptize you with the Holy Spirit. And I take that verse to be foundational for the entire Gospel of Mark, and also for the entire ministry of Jesus. That in one, there's only one sentence in which John the Baptist tells about Jesus, and in that one sentence he says, what will he do? He will baptize you with the Holy Spirit. And I think that that lays the framework for everything that Jesus is going to do from here on out. And then it's not surprising that the very next thing that happens is that if Jesus will baptize with the Holy Spirit, first he receives the Spirit in his own baptism. And then what Mark does with that story again is marvelous.
1: Okay, you also say that this gospel portrays most clearly what you call the theology of the cross, a term borrowed from the 16th century reformer Martin Luther. What is this term, and how is it that Mark's gospel in particular portrays the theology of the cross?
0: Well, in a couple of ways. One is, you know, in the Gospel of Luke, it ended so beautifully with on the road to Emmaus and the breaking of the bread. It's very positive. But it is possible to think about the resurrected life in such a way that you forget about the cross. You leave the cross in the rearview mirror. A good example of this is, I know you're going to be talking later about what happened at Corinth. I think Professor Lockwood's going to go into 1 Corinthians. Well, there was a group that they were living the resurrected life so much that they forgot about the cross of Jesus. And so Mark puts the emphasis on the cross and gives you very little of the resurrection. There's a great line in the Gospel of Mark in which the opponents of Jesus were seeking a sign. Oh, Jesus, give us a sign. And in the Gospel of Matthew, Jesus says, you want a sign? And you know, they're expecting to have miracles and what, who knows, raising the dead. You want a sign? I'll give you the sign of Jonah, which is the sign of the resurrection. In the Gospel of Mark, they ask him for a sign, and Jesus says, you want a sign? I'm not giving you any sign. And in that sense, so he even doesn't speak about the resurrection in that place because he wants to bring our eyes to the cross. Now, this is done in a magnificent way when we talk about the baptism of Jesus. Go to chapter 1. If we have people who are listening and keeping their Bibles open, go to chapter 1, verses 9 through 11, and there you meet Jesus of Nazareth. He was baptized in the Jordan by John, and then that's the word that comes next is your favorite, and immediately, coming up out of the water, he saw the heavens ripped apart. And now, sometimes the English translations don't get it, but ripped apart, the heavens are ripped apart, and the Spirit comes down upon him. Now, this is violent language. I think in the Gospel of Luke, it's much more beautiful. It's like the heavens are opened up, and you can almost see the heavens open up so Jesus can later ascend into heaven and we can follow him. But this is violent. And the ripping apart already takes us to the cross, because the same word that's used for the heavens ripping apart in Jesus' baptism is also used for the temple curtain, so that when Jesus dies upon the cross, we are told that the temple curtain ripped apart or ripped in two. So what Mark is trying to do by using the same word at Jesus' baptism and then at the cross is saying that even as Jesus was baptized, he was baptized unto death. So that when we say the Gospel of Mark has its focus on the cross, and when we say the Gospel of Mark has its focus on baptism, we're not saying two different things, because Jesus himself was baptized unto death, and then this also is our baptism, as we are baptized unto death. And then in the temptation, Mark goes his own way again and shows, you know, what this Christian life is going to be, having been baptized.
1: One thing that's been noted about this gospel is that Jesus, perhaps more so than the other gospels, is encountering the demonic world in a very overt way, casting out demons, exercising demons, confronting demons. I mean, just everywhere he goes, the demons are in kind of overdrive. What's going on?
0: Yeah, and this was one of the things that really caught me by surprise, I guess, when I first started to read Mark, and then you read it again and again. You know, you're told about it, but then as you read it, as you said, the demons are almost overwhelming. And it didn't have to be this way. You know, in the Gospel of John, for instance, there are no examples. Now, I could be wrong, of demon possession in the Gospel of John, but in Mark, it's almost overwhelming. And I think it shows you. I think that this it has to do with a couple of things. One is, it's where the gospel is being preached, and that is to say, as Jesus does his original preaching, he is encountering the demons everywhere. But my guess is, the demons are even a greater problem later, as the gospel is being brought to pagan places, overtly pagan places like Rome. And here in America, our sense of the demonic is probably lacking a little bit. I know, you know, if you've been overseas, you go to a place, go to Haiti, go to the poor country of Haiti, go to New Orleans, there's a sense of the demonic with the voodoo. If you go to India, boy, it's really almost it's almost eerie the way they have the paintings on all the walls of their houses, and they're supposed to be these terrible images to ward off the demons. And I think and so the demonic is active. My guess here in American culture, the demonic is also very active, but the demonic usually, for the most part, we see it in things like drugs and in alcohol and in repetitive behavior, probably in pornography. And the picture of the demonic, at least the way I think about it, is that the demonic is that which the evil spirits which overtake a person, and they bring a person to do terrible things which are actually of no benefit to them whatsoever. And they throw people into convulsions. So if you see a person, for instance, who is a meth addict, there's something dark about that, because there's no pleasure in it except for the pleasure of the demonic that has taken over. Now, I do think when you look at the Gospel of Mark, the first miracles especially have to do with the driving out of demons. And I think this is part of the baptismal nature of the Gospel of Mark. And I'm very happy that in the new hymnal, our new Lutheran hymnal, one of the options for the beginning of the baptism is to go back to the old rite, which the baptismal service would begin this way: "Depart, O unclean spirit, make room for the Holy Spirit." Now, you remember when John the Baptist spoke about what Jesus would do. He had one sentence about what Jesus would do, and he said, "He will baptize you with the Holy Spirit." Well, in order to make way for the Holy Spirit, you've got to get rid of the unclean spirits. And I think when Jesus begins his ministry, we can almost think about it as house cleaning. He's got to get rid of the demons. And I think that's why you see so much of it. In fact, as much as Luke talks about healing, I think Mark talks about the demons. Whenever Jesus is healing diseases, he's also driving out the demons.
1: 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We're in Hour 3 and just about a quarter of the way through our conversation on the Gospel of Mark with Dr. Peter Scair. Continues for the next 90 minutes here on Issues, Etc. 24. It's Wednesday, April the 14th. Our call-in number, any question you may have on the Gospel of Mark for Dr. Peter Scair, Associate Professor of New Testament at Concordia Theological Seminary in Fort Wayne, Indiana, 1-877-623-MY-IE. 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
1: Hi, I'm Teresa Gaffer from Maple Grove, Minnesota, and I wanted to answer the question of why do I listen to Issues, Etc.? I listen to Issues, Etc. because that means I don't have to ever be embarrassed to be a historical, confessional, or liturgical Lutheran. It's great for me to know that I'm not alone. But I also listen because there I get to hear pastors and professors who are willing to talk to me about God's Word. They're willing to teach me doctrine without talking down to me and acting like I'm some simpleton who can't possibly understand it. I really appreciate that I'm being treated like I have a brain. So thanks for teaching me about my Lutheran faith and all its truth and purity. It's something I can't get enough of. Thanks so much. Bye.
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3: 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The Reformer, that's $1,000 a year or $100 a month. The I Have Issues t-shirt, a signed copy of Christ Have Mercy, 4 Issues, Etc. books of the month, and your church's contact information will be posted at our Find a Church page on our website, www.issuesetc.org. 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
2: Some email we've just received. This is Billy in Deer Lodge, Montana. I listen to Issues, Etc. for very selfish reasons. I love hearing good Bible studies with confessional pastors. I enjoy hearing news analysis without arguing or confrontation. 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
4: We're studying the Gospel of Mark. Dr. Peter Scare is our guest. And even with a short gospel like this, we're talking about 16 chapters. Very short, very sweet. We're going to need all 2 hours to cover everything that we need to cover. And even then, we're going to leave a lot of stuff Uncovered. Dr. Peter Scare is Associate Professor of New Testament at Concordia Theological Seminary in Fort Wayne, Indiana. This is Issues Etc. 24 live hours of Bible study broadcast on Issues Etc. After about 90 more minutes on the Gospel of Mark, we'll turn to the book of Ephesians there in the New Testament. Dr. Thomas Winger will be our guest before the day rolls over at midnight. We'll spend another 2 hours on Genesis with Dr. Joel Heck. And then Thursday, even in the wee hours, Pastor Brian Wolfmiller somehow will join us from midnight till 2 to do a 2-hour Bible study on the book of Job. And then we got to go to some people on the other side of the planet to get people who are still awake at that hour from 2 to 4. Dr. Greg Lockwood on 1 Corinthians. I am especially looking forward to that one. Dr. Bill Weinrich will join us from overseas. We'll do the Gospel of John at 6 in the morning when the sun is just coming up. Dr. John Kleinig will join us to talk about Leviticus. And there's more even after that, running all the way until 4 o'clock on Thursday, Issues Etc. 24. Dr. Scare, another big feature of Mark's gospel is what's sometimes called the Christological secret or the Messianic secret, or that Jesus just seems to be kind of antisocial. He likes to get away by himself. When he begins to experience some notoriety, draws a crowd, he sometimes says, well, let's go the other direction. And he doesn't seem particularly earnest about people knowing exactly who he is. At least early in the gospel, what's going on?
5: Yeah, it's great. The Gospel of Mark, Jesus is, you know, there's an animal or a person associated with each gospel. So in Christian art, if you have a book of the Gospels, and the animal that's associated with the Gospel of Mark is the lion. And C.S. Lewis has the famous phrase, something like when he's talking about Aslan in The Lion, the Witch, and the Wardrobe. He says, Aslan he's not tame, but he is good, something like that. And Jesus is not tame. He is good, and he's mysterious. A few years back, there was a phenomenon, certainly when I was a pastor, it was popular back then, where people would wear these bracelets, and the bracelets would be WWJD. That's probably 10, 12 years ago, but the phrase was, what would Jesus do? And the idea was, well, if you want to live the good life, and I mean that in the best way, in the Christian life, you think about whatever situation you were in, and then you would ask, well, what would Jesus do? And then you do that in a similar way. In some ways, that does work in the Gospel of Luke, in a sense that Jesus is really, we walk in the footsteps of Jesus as disciples. So there is at least some truth there. But the other part, though, that's problematic is in the Gospel of Mark is you never know what Jesus is going to do next. The Gospel of Mark, the Jesus that appears there, is mysterious. Like a lion, he pounces, and you don't know when he's going to pounce. And he's also a man of sorrows, a lonely man. And I think a great story that begins to illustrate this is the story of the cleansing of the leper. You know, I said one of the first things you do in baptism is you drive out the demons. Depart, O unclean spirit, make room for the Holy Spirit. The next part of baptism is a cleansing. So that's what you get in the Gospel of Mark. A leper comes to Jesus in order to be cleansed, and then Jesus reaches out his hand and he touches him. And what's great is I love this. There's a verb that in Greek, it's wonderful that I don't know if it can be. It says when. He says, be cleansed, he says to the leper. And then in chapter 1, verse 43, and he neighed at him like a horse. That's the word. It's a real long word in the Greek, but it's got a great sound to it. He neighed at him like a horse, and immediately he cast the demon out. So, like, what is that primal sound coming out of Jesus? Again, it's almost like the roar of a lion. Rawr! He's driving the demons out. He's almost angry at the demonic world and what he's going to need to do to accomplish the salvation of the world. And then what happens is interesting because he tells the leper he says, go and tell the priest as a witness to them. But then what results after that is no longer is he able to go out openly into any place. So it's very interesting. The leper he cleanses, and because the leper is cleansed, he is able to go back into society. He's able to go enjoy his life. But from the Gospel of Mark, now in Luke we know that Jesus did eat with tax collectors and sinners. He did have, you know, a full life in that way with friends, and that's true. But there was another aspect of his life that it was very lonely, because as his popularity grew, he was no longer able to go out openly into a city. Because what, and I think this is very good for today's, I think especially for young people, because our young people are saturated with celebrity culture. And everybody, I don't know, it changes so quickly, but a while ago it was Paris Hilton who was the great celebrity, and it was Britney Spears, and I don't know, Molly Cyrus, and I don't know who it is today. But it just seems like these stars just rise up out of nowhere, perhaps with some talent or not much talent. But the big thing today with the reality shows, all of these reality shows, the big thing today is not to produce anything, but it's simply to be famous. Famous for what? I don't know. But Jesus is not that kind of a person. In fact, fame for him becomes almost a cage. It becomes a problem for him. And he does not want to be known. Jesus is not a celebrity. He does not care about his popularity. He does not care about his poll numbers. And of course, this is the problem that Jesus would encounter, and you get it more in the Gospel of Mark than in any of the other Gospels, is that as Jesus performed these great signs and wonders, these great miracles, these great acts of power, people would say would come to him, but often for all the wrong reasons. Because if you know Jesus as the man of power and as the man of miracles, you don't really know Jesus at all. Until you come to know Jesus, who he is on the cross, dying for our sin and for salvation, all of the other things are really almost meaningless. So that, again, when you think about the miracles that Jesus did, I'm convinced that every miracle that Jesus did in the Gospel of Mark, and then this goes to get through all the Gospels, he is doing today in the church in an even greater way. He drove out demons then. He's driving out demons now. He cleansed the leper then. How much more does he cleanse the sin from us today? He raised the paralytic who was lying on the ground and raised him up. So also will he raise us up on the last day in the resurrected life forever. So in a sense, to know that Jesus did the miracles in those days is great. But even more importantly, we should see that those miracles pertain to the life that we live right now and to the miracles that Jesus is doing right now in his church because of the resurrection. So yeah, the picture of Jesus, he is, and I guess maybe geniuses are that way sometimes anyway, but he is a person who is, throughout the gospel, he's misunderstood. He's misunderstood by the crowds who simply want his celebrity. He's misunderstood by his disciples who really do love him. So it is a different picture, and the reason why Jesus says again and again, "Don't tell anybody," you know, it doesn't really work very often, but he says, "Don't tell anybody that I've done this," is because he doesn't want the wrong message getting out to the world. He doesn't want to be simply known as the miracle worker. He wants to be known as the man, the Son of God, who became a man, who was willing to suffer and to die. That's who he really is. And if you have a Jesus of glory, if you have a Jesus of the resurrection, if you have the Jesus of the miracles and the tongues and the charismatic and all of that, the living Christ, and don't have Christ crucified, you don't have Jesus at all. And I think that's the Gospel of Mark's message.
4: Daniel in Lincoln, Nebraska emails us. He says, one might take a Mark 1:8, I have baptized you with water, but he will baptize you with the Holy Spirit, and say, see, two baptisms, John's baptism for the forgiveness of sins and Jesus' baptism with the Holy Spirit, as some denominations are prone to do. However, writes Daniel, if John is to be taken as the last of the Old Testament prophets, as mentioned earlier, I believe, by Dr. Just, And then one ought to take John's baptism to be the Old Testament prototype of Jesus' baptism. Thus, Jesus' baptism is the fulfillment of John's and not complementary. To be baptized with the Holy Spirit is to receive what the Spirit speaks, the gospel of Christ. To receive Christ is to receive his death and resurrection, and thus forgiveness. Your thoughts on Daniel in Lincoln, Nebraska's comment there.
5: Well, I guess the one thing I'd like to know about Daniel is how old he is and whether he's been to the seminary, and if not, whether he wants to sign up and send an application in, because what he said is both beautiful and profound. I really enjoyed the comment that Jesus' baptism is in fact a fulfillment of John's, and it takes it to the next level. And it is, I don't think biblical scholars have really come to grips with this as a formative passage for the rest of the gospel, because what's interesting about the statement is he says he will come to baptize with the Holy Spirit. Now, if you read, let's just say we're reading from the Gospel of Luke, and we read that, we say, well, when is that going to happen? Well, in a way, it happens in the book of Acts, where he pours his Holy Spirit out upon the church, I suppose. But in the Gospel of Mark, you know, Jesus never baptizes anybody. That's the amazing thing. But it's my contention, though, and we do know that Jesus' ministry from the Gospel of John was baptismal, that his disciples were baptizing for him. But I think every one of the miracles then that follows, and all the ones that when he meets people with their ailments, with their troubles, with their illnesses, with their difficulties, I think these are all baptismal in nature, and they tell us one more aspect. You know, sometimes when we teach baptism, we go to the Apostle Paul and we read, you know, these passages, which are great. But I don't think we have to go any further if you want a real foundation for what Jesus does today in our baptism. I think a great place to start for people, yeah, is right here in the Gospel of Mark.
4: Then, along with this, I mean, staying on the baptismal theme, which I find fascinating, there is Jesus kind of a hands-on Savior in this. There's no Jesus kind of doing things long distance. He is actually, you know, sometimes very kind of down in the dirt kind of a Savior. He touches people. He lays hands on people. He literally opens eyes and ears and mouths in sometimes rather disgusting ways, or at least it seemed to us. Talk about that as Jesus is very tangible, in touch, and hands-on.
5: Yeah, and I think this is a good this is a way for those who, for your listeners who enjoy reading the Gospels on their own. I know there are many who love to do that. One of the things you can do is you look at the miracles, as you read through the miracles of Jesus, is take special note on how the miracle it occurs, because the miracles do occur in any number of different ways. So sometimes, like we'll know in Matthew, that he heals the centurion servant without even seeing the centurion servant, and that shows the power of his word. Just by the power of his word alone, Jesus heals. On the other hand, in the Gospel of Mark, there are any number of miracles that have, you say, a tactile. For instance, in the leper, when it's cleansing a leper, he stretched out his hands, he touched him, and he says, be healed. Again and again, Jesus will stretch out his hand upon somebody. And when I see that picture, it looks like a baptismal font. It looks like you bring a child to the baptismal font, and the picture of baptism is the pastor's hand over the head of the child or the adult. So there is a touching there, and that happens again and again. Now, that's not just what's really interesting to me then. So you say, well, sometimes it's Jesus touching the people. Another phenomenon that you have in the Gospel of Mark, and this happens a number of times, you remember that there's a woman with a blood flow in Mark chapter 5. And there, it's not that Jesus touches a person and heals the person, or it's that the person reaches out and touches Jesus. And what's really fascinating to me about those kind of miracle stories and I haven't heard many sermons on this, and I think we're missing out, is that like when the woman reaches out, it says she doesn't touch Jesus per se. She touches Jesus's garment. There's a great old song by Sam Cooke, something like that, if I could just touch the hem of his garment. And for instance, Jesus, this woman reaches out in chapter 5 and says, if only I touch, verse 28, the hem of his garment. And here's where the translations really are lacking. She says, if only I touch the hem of his garment, and it doesn't say I will be healed, it says I will be saved. And it's the word save comes up in the Gospel of Mark even more than heal, so that it gives you, by touching the hem of Jesus' garment, people are saved. And this becomes a phenomenon in Jesus' ministry, that when people know that Jesus is going to pass him by, they touch the hem of his garment. And I for a while I wondered, you know, what in the world is that all about? What is the hem of the garment have to do really with salvation? And it kind of perplexed me why this was, you know, such a big deal. And the turning point on that for me was the story of the transfiguration in the Gospel of Mark. Because when you get to the story of the transfiguration in the Gospel of Mark, Mark does not concentrate on Jesus' glorious face. You know, in the Gospel of Matthew, Jesus' face shines like the sun. And in Luke, I forget, it's like lightning or something like that. But in the Gospel of Mark, there's nothing about Jesus' face, but there is a description of Jesus' clothes. And it says, and this is a great kind of phrase that you get from Mark and Mark alone, and at first you think it's goofy. Mark says, when Jesus was standing before them, his clothes became whiter than anybody could bleach them. And when I first started teaching that, you know, I knew the phrase, but I taught it, and I couldn't stand the phrase, whiter than anybody could bleach them. It just seemed to me like if I were an English teacher, I said, well, that's folksy. Maybe it sounds like, I don't know, Harry Truman, but it sounded too, folksy for me. What was this all about, whiter than anybody could bleach them, was his garment? But then I thought, well, you know, with the baptismal theme, what is it? When did the Christians bleach their garments? And, of course, the answer is, even at that time, they were bleaching their garments in the baptismal ceremony. So that, I mean, I don't know if you have it in your family, whether you have, we have it in ours, a little baptismal gown that would go, you know, between our brothers and the cousins, so that if we had a baby, the baby wears this white garment. And we see that in confirmation kids as well. Well, that's a symbol of Christ's righteousness, of his white robe. And by putting on that white robe, and this finds itself in the Apostle Paul, it finds itself in the book of Revelation, where people wear the white-robed martyrs. Well, I think that white robe is the robe of salvation and of Christ's righteousness, which covers our sin. So when you have a woman who is reaching out to Jesus and wanting to touch the hem of the garment looks ordinary. It doesn't look like anything. But she looks at the garment with the eyes of faith, and faith is important. Through the eyes of faith, she sees that garment and sees no ordinary garment, but sees the garment of salvation. And I think that this is what happens in baptism. We reach out in faith. We see an ordinary baptismal font, but we reach out in faith and because we see what it really is that we're receiving. And in baptism, not only are the demons swept away, driven away, not only are we cleansed, but we also receive this garment of salvation. And then, maybe we should, I don't know, wait till the break, but then we can talk about the spit is the next part of it, which I find to be very intriguing.
4: Well, that's good. We'll talk about that when we come back from the break. Dr. Peter Scare is our guest. It's Issues Etc. 24 live continuous hours of Bible study. We're halfway through the Gospel of Mark with Dr. Peter Scare, Associate Professor of New Testament at Concordia Theological Seminary in Fort Wayne, Indiana. Any questions or comments that you might have about the Gospel of Mark? We are here live on this Wednesday now evening. to take your phone calls and your questions. 1-877-623-MYIE, 877-623-6943, or talk back at issuesetc.org.

0: 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We have something to say. 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
1: Hello, Todd, Craig, Jeff. My name is Jeremy from Newark, Delaware. I'm pastor of a Lutheran congregation here. And what Issues Etc. means to me is an opportunity for continuing education, a lot of times simple education, and a reconnection with a lot of the professors that I learned from, and just a way to remain connected to Orthodox Lutheranism throughout the world. And I greatly appreciate the show and that you're back on the air, and I'm grateful for the opportunities that you provide, the service that you provide for the people to continue learning about the precious gospel of our Lord Jesus Christ. So God's blessings on your continued work, and I'm an on-demand listener, and I love the opportunity to have my iPod filled with your services. Thanks. Bye-bye.
2: Well, Craig, we've got some special guests with us. Just randomly walked in off the street. Who are these kids?
3: Well, if I'm not mistaken, looks like the Schwarz family to me, Jeff.
2: Wow. Who would have thought that they would have showed up here? And not only that, they've got like papers in their hands, like they're ready to like do something or sing something. We've got Justin, Emily, Katie, and Jack Schwarz are all here, all a part of Issues Etc. 24, truly a family event. 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How you kids doing? How's everybody doing?
4: Good.
2: You being good for mommy today?
4: Yeah.
2: How was school since I haven't seen you?
4: Good.
2: Are you going to miss me tonight since I'm not going to be home?
4: Yeah.
2: Oh, right. You're probably going to go to bed like really late.
3: Jeff, you know, they can, I can guarantee we're going to be busy, but if they really miss you that much, you know, we could spare you for an hour or so.
4: Yeah.
2: we have a little love seat over here that somebody could sleep as well. All right, so you guys have come, and you're all prepared. I heard you practicing during Jesus time last night. You have an Easter medley. Is that correct? We got three different Easter songs, stanzas we're going to sing? Okay, I now present to you the Schwarz children.

0: Very good job. Very good job. I'm very proud of all of you. Superb. What was that? And there's Pastor Wilkin. You probably can't hear it in the other room. He's clapping for you as well. So that was what? Jesus Christ is risen today. Christ is arisen. Alleluia. And joy to the heart, which I believe is Pastor Wilkin's favorite Easter hymn. Am I correct?
1: Absolutely. It is. And very well sung, by the way. And what it can only... The beautiful sound of their voices can only be matched by the cuteness of their faces, which Craig just captured on film. And in mere moments, we'll have that up on the fan page for people to see.
0: 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Am I correct? Am I correct, kids? Okay, we've got some more singing, about a half hour, and then it's bedtime. 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
1: Welcome back. Second hour of our study of the Gospel of Mark is straight ahead here on Issues Etc. 24. We are a mere, what is it now? We are 3 hours, I believe, into Issues Etc. 24 with 21 to go of live, continuous broadcast of in-depth Bible study, 2 hours at a time. Right now, Dr. Peter Scare on the Gospel of Mark. We've talked a lot about baptism so far, and you said before that this is a baptismal gospel, strongly run through with those themes that we've been talking about. But let's talk a bit about the Lord's Supper also in the Gospel of Mark, Dr. Scare.
3: What I think about is intriguing about the Gospel of Mark, it's part of the reason I think that Mark was the last gospel written, was that he takes themes found in Matthew and in Luke, and almost takes them up a notch. One of the things that's interesting, that's why another fun thing to do for a Bible study, by the way, is take a story that's found in Matthew, Mark, and Luke, and then see what Mark does with the story, how he changes it a little bit, and maybe takes it up to the next level if that were possible. The theme of bread you find in the gospel, and I think it's foundational for the Lord's Supper. You find in the feeding of the 5,000. And so you go to the Gospel of Mark, and you go to chapter 6, verse 30 and following, and you find this. You find the feeding of the 5,000. Now, what's interesting is the way Mark handles it. Is first he tries to get away from the crowds again, but they follow him. They go out on a boat, and the crowds follow him. And Jesus looks out at the crowds, and significantly he says that they are like sheep that don't have a shepherd. And he began to teach them many things. Now, which is intriguing, actually, in the Gospel of Mark. Jesus is called a teacher more often than in any of the other Gospels, even though, ironically, he doesn't teach as much, hardly any, compared to the other Gospels. However, I think if the Gospel of Mark were written with a footnote today, it would say, Jesus taught them many things, see Gospel of Matthew, chapter 5 through 7, the Sermon on the Mount. So he begins to teach them many things, and the hour became late. And the disciples, they say, well, why don't you send them away, send the crowd away, so that they can go and buy food for themselves. Now, this is intriguing because this is different than any other miracle that Jesus so far has performed in the gospel. And that's this. What's intriguing is this. Imagine you have a demon-possessed child, or imagine that you have leprosy, or imagine that you have a friend who's a paralytic. These are terrible afflictions to have. These are things which, if you have them, your life is, the quality of your life is awful. It's terrible. You're plagued by it. So Jesus removes these awful diseases and heals the cripples so that they can begin life again. Well, what is this miracle really? It's the first thing that I think about it is completely unnecessary. The people are around Jesus. They're not indigent. They're not poor. I mean, certainly there might be some poor among them, but they can go and buy bread. They have money. They came out to Jesus to see him, but they can go into town just like we can today. They had their own version of fast food back then. They had inns that they could go to. But Jesus says no. He says, you give them something to eat. And I think this is an apostolic commission. It really is. Here at the seminary, for instance, we practice doing church services where, kind of dry runs at the Eucharist or the Lord's Supper where the seminary students won't have bread or wine, but they'll practice consecrating and they'll go up to the altar and I don't know what they do, whether they have water or not, and they say, this is my body, this is my blood, and they practice the liturgical actions. I think this is Jesus' way of having the disciples begin to practice doing what they will be doing in their ministry, that is feeding the people of God with the bread of life. So he says, you give them something to eat. And then you have the story of they have only a few loaves of bread and a few fish, and then Jesus commands them, chapter 6, verse 39, he commands them, and now here, if anybody's following along in their English Bible, it'd be interesting to see what the English Bible says here, but he commands them to all to recline. And it's not sit. In the Greek, he actually has them recline. And in many of the English translations, they miss that because probably the translators are too smart, for the gospel. They say, well, of course, you wouldn't recline in the desert. But that's exactly what Jesus tells them to do. Where you would recline is at a banquet. So even though it's a bread meal, it's just a bread and fish, Jesus treats it as if it were a banquet. He has them all recline. And then the next two words in the Greek, they warm my heart. They startled me, totally startled me. I've never heard an English translation that's gotten this one right. He says he has them recline symposia, which is, that's a Greek word for, it means drinking together. Not just a drinking party, but it means like you would share wine together with friends, and you would talk about things that mattered. You'd have a glass of wine with a friend, and then talk about life, talk about love, talk about children, talk about great ideas. It's a relaxing time, and it's remarkable that Mark chooses this word, symposia, because there's no wine served at this meal. I mean, in the desert, that is. But I think Mark is already pointing to the meal finally that our Lord will give at the Lord's Supper. And it tells us something about the Lord's Supper. The Lord's Supper is a meal of bread and wine, of body and of blood. But the bread and the wine tell us also something about the kingdom of God. There's a reason he chose bread and wine and not just soda and who knows. The bread is what we need for sustenance. It's what you need. You need your daily bread in order to survive. But the wine is besides being the blood, which it is, there's also a significance to it. It's the eschatological wine. It's the wine of joy. It's the wine of abundance. Now, remember, he saw that they were like sheep without a shepherd. Think back to Psalm 23. The Lord is my shepherd, I shall not want. He maketh me to lie down in green pastures. Lie down. And then at the end, not only does he bring us through the valley of death, gives us protection, but he says, my cup runneth over. And that's the cup of wine, the cup of blessing, that not only will he bring us through this life, but he will bring us joy, heavenly joy. And I think that's the first miracle Jesus does in the Gospel of John. And now, again, think about Psalm 23. If your listeners know Psalm 23, the Lord is my shepherd, well, they can apply that now to when they go to the Lord's Supper, where the Lord is their shepherd. And it says, he made them lie down. This is the Gospel of Mark, on green grass. Now, this is the only gospel that tells us that he had them lie down in the green grass. And I think this is, again, a picture of the great joy. He leads his sheep into the, you know, the verdant, the green fields, just like Psalm 23. And then they sit down, it says in verse 40 of chapter 6, it says they sit down. Again, I've never seen an English translation that got this, and it's not hard. The word in Greek is garden plot by garden plot. And if I hear garden, you know, and I'm a biblical person, I read the Bible, I think of the Garden of Eden. And again, when your listeners think of the Lord's Supper, they can think of this. When they come to the Lord's Supper, they come into little garden plots. It's like returning just for a little bit into the Garden of Eden. The angel no longer bars the way with the flaming sword, but you can come into the Garden of Eden to be in the presence of our Lord, where he teaches, where he walks. And I also like this, you know, notion that it's the feeding of the 5,000. So you think, wow, that's a mega church, right? But, and then with women and children too, we know from Matthew. But it says he has them sit down in garden plots, 50s and hundreds. Well, you know, what does a church look like, really? You think about a house church in the ancient world. You think about most of the churches that we're in today. They're not all big. In fact, the majority of them are simply groups of 50 and 100 gathered around, doing the same sorts of things, hearing the words of Jesus' teaching. They're brought to aside to recline a little bit, to receive the bread of life given by Jesus in his word and then in his sacrament, and to drink the wine of heaven, which is his blood. And it says they all ate and they were satisfied. So that's the first, I mean, as far as, you know, Mark's contribution, the things that I've spoken about now, they're not found in Matthew or Luke. I mean, they are, but then Mark adds the details that makes the story all the more interesting. So, and the reason that a lot of our listeners don't know these details is because Mark is so underestimated. The translators, they won't translate some, and it's not true with the other Gospels, but in Mark, it's almost like they dismiss Mark. Oh, he can't mean garden plot. Well, that's the word. He can't mean symposia. Well, that's the word. He can't mean recline. Well, that's the word. So Mark's got a fascinating story. And then this is going to, this theme of bread is going to go into the Syrophoenician woman, where she, you know, she wants the crumbs from the table. And then it goes to the feeding of the 4,000, which is also, I think, a Eucharistic miracle or a Lord's Supper miracle. But now this is a different kind of a miracle, the feeding of the 4,000, and that's in, for those of us who are following along, that's in Mark chapter 8. And what happens in Mark chapter 8 is fascinating, because there it really is a necessary miracle, because there the people are with Jesus for 3 days while he's teaching, and the disciples say, well, you better send them away. But they're worried that if Jesus sends the crowd away, they're in the middle of the desert, that they might faint along the way and die. So that's food that you actually need, bread that you actually need in order to live. And I think that's the other aspect. It's another way of thinking about the Lord's Supper. Sometimes when you go to the Lord's Supper, you think, I'm entering into heaven. It's a subliminal moment. It's a liminal moment. It's sublime that you think, I'm entering into heaven, and it's true. There are other times when you're struggling along in life. You know, you don't know when the next paycheck is coming. You feel down on your luck. Things are not going well with your family. You feel abandoned by your friends, and you really wonder, how am I going to make it till tomorrow? And the Lord's Supper serves that purpose as well. It gives comfort and sustenance when you don't think you can make it, you know, can't even walk one more step along the way.
1: So when the disciples are finally brought to the Eucharist itself in Mark's Gospel, what do we find there, Dr. Scare?
3: Well, I'd like to, you know, in Mark, it's the barest account of the supper. In fact, you don't really have an institution this due. I think the supper teaching comes to a kind of culmination in chapter 8, verses 14 and following, where you talk about the leaven of the Pharisees and Herod. And because, you know, this is written after Luke, And remember in Luke, when they're walking along the road to Emmaus, and Jesus breaks the bread and their eyes are opened, it's kind of an enlightened moment. And it really means in the Eucharist, in the Lord's Supper, we see that all that God has given to us, it's like we know why Jesus came. He came

0: Gospel of Mark. As much as you walk in the Gospel of Luke, you always take a boat in Mark. And it says, of all things, they forgot bread, you know, on the boat ride. Well, except for they brought one loaf of bread, one bread they brought. And then Jesus goes into this strange kind of a discourse, and he warns them about the leaven of the Pharisees and the Sadducees. And then they begin to have this dialogue, the disciples, and again, it's humorous. They said they were dialoguing among themselves because they had no loaves of bread. And then Jesus says, why are you dialoguing that you have no loaves of bread? And then I love this. Do you not know? Do you not understand? Are your hearts hardened? Having eyes, do you not see? Having ears, do you not hear? And do you not, and this is great, do you not remember? So you ask, you know, what happens when you get to the Lord's Supper in Mark? Well, this is the language of the Lord's Supper. He says, do you not remember? And, of course, this is what the Lord's Supper is. Do this in remembrance of me. And I think, and then he asked them about, in the feeding of the 5,000, how many loaves of bread they had. And in the feeding of the 4,000, how many loaves that they had. And he says, do you not still understand? And, you know, here's the thing that's really remarkable about this story is they're on the boat. They're worried that they don't have bread, but they have one loaf. And the lesson is this, is that if you have the one loaf, which is none other than Jesus Christ, he says, I am the bread of life. If you have the one loaf, if you have Jesus Christ, then you have everything that you need. And I think this is so when we get to the Lord's Supper, there's very little teaching around it, and this has thrown people off. Like, you know, why doesn't Jesus teach more about it? Well, he does. You know, he's teaching about the Lord's Supper throughout the gospel. And the teaching here is, if you have the one Lord, if you have the one Lord, if you have the one loaf, if you have Jesus, you need not be afraid. And again, remember, the setting is the boat. The boat is the place of the church. It's the place where sometimes you think Jesus is sleeping. Well, guess what? He's not. He might be sleep. Might be appear to be sleeping, but don't worry. The boat's going to be fine. It might appear that he's absent, but he's not. They have the one loaf. They have Jesus. They have all that they need. And I think this is the bread. Remember, it kind of reminds me a little bit, you know, the Old Testament, when you go to the temple, you go into the Holy of Holies, and there you find the bread of, I wonder if our listeners know, the bread of presence. Well, the bread of presence is none other than Jesus Christ himself. When you look upon that altar, you can think about yourselves as being in a boat. You're in the church. And you look upon that altar, and you see the bread, and you hear the minister saying, this is my body. You may know with all certainty that Jesus is present, and you need not be afraid. The ship will not capsize. No matter what, you know, you're afraid as a church. You wonder, should I be afraid? You know, the waves are coming up. What's going to happen to our little boat? Don't be afraid. Jesus is there. He's with you as a church. He's with you as a congregation. He's with you individually. And that's kind of the courage. And again, this is also one of the things we don't probably emphasize as much when it comes to the Lord's Supper is the aspect of courage. It goes back to Psalm 23, the Lord is my shepherd. You know, yea, though I walk through the valley of the shadow of death. There's a reason that people, when they're dying, they want to receive the Lord's Supper because it's the meal of Christ's presence, and it's also the meal of encouragement. And to have that bread, which is the bread of life, is to have Christ, and to know that you have eternal life in his presence with you. And that's right in the ministry of Jesus. It's wonderful.
1: We're talking about the Gospel of Mark. Dr. Peter Scare is our guest. He's Associate Professor of New Testament at Concordia Theological Seminary in Fort Wayne, Indiana. I'm Todd Wilkham. This is Issues, Etc. 24, live hours, continuous broadcast of Bible study right now in the Gospel of Mark with Dr. Peter Scare. It's Wednesday, April the 14th. You can join us with questions or comments, and please do. 1-877-623-6943. 877-623-MYIE. Email us right here in the studio, talkback@issuesetc.org, or Twitter us at issuesetc. In about 40 minutes, we'll begin a study on the book of Ephesians with Dr. Thomas Winger. Okay, so to summarize that whole bread thing, it sounds as though they're in the boat.

0: Jesus, after two big feedings, anticipating the Lord's Supper, Jesus says to them, in essence, okay, how many loaves did you have?
1: Yeah.
0: We had this many. And how many baskets did you gather? That many. How many loaves did you have in the second one? And how many baskets did you gather? Why are you worried if you only have one loaf, especially if that loaf is me? Is that basically the summary of his argument there?
1: Well, I wish I would have said it as succinctly and as well as you just did. Yeah, that's exactly right.
0: Okay. Now, another thing I wanted to talk about is the parables in Mark's gospel. I think, you know, Luke gets a lot of attention for parables, as does Matthew. Mark's perhaps is not known so much for the parables, although there's a lot of parallel parables there. What do you find there, Dr. Scare?
1: Yeah, it's interesting. You don't have as much. If you were going to say to me, you know, what's the parable gospel, I'd say to you the gospel of Matthew. And the story gospel, I would say that's the gospel of Luke. Now, the ones that matter, I suppose, I mean, he does tell the parables of the sower, and then he explains it, and that's from Matthew 13. But the one that's not included, and I think, again, talking about a very Lutheran parable, it's fun to look. If the other thing to do is this, as a fun Bible study, to me it's fun, is you say, what is specific to this gospel that's not in the others? You know, what's individual? What does this have that nobody else has? And Mark's got a lot of the details, but he's also got this story of the parable of the growing seed in Mark chapter 4. And it's the most Lutheran one, especially when it comes to the growth of the church. And this is an issue on a lot of our minds. Because as we see the church struggling, especially here in America, and it's growing other places, and you say, you know, why is it growing in some places, and why isn't it growing in other places as much? It's hard to know. In the Gospel of Matthew, he tells a story about the planting of the seed, and it's also found in Mark, saying, you know, these things are going to happen. Sometimes you're going to preach the word, and people are going to receive it, be excited, they're going to fall away. And other times they're gonna receive it, but then they'll start drifting away because of the things of the world. Other times it's gonna work. Well, how do you know what can you do to make it work though? How can you make that word turn into an effective word? That's the question. What can I say? Can I change the words around? How can I be more winsome? And these are not bad questions all the time, but in the Gospel of Mark, the question is asked, or Jesus answers the question, I should say. And it says, the kingdom of God, now it's different. In Matthew, it's the kingdom of the heavens, very Jewish way of talking about it. But the kingdom of God is like a man who throws the seed out into the ground. And now this is a favorite of Luther, this parable. And he sleeps, and he gets up night and day. That means day after day, after planting the seed, he just goes to bed, gets up, doesn't do anything, and then you know how the plant begins to grow. He doesn't know how, and then it's a great word in Greek. If you look at chapter 4, verse 28, the word is automate, which is automatically. Automatically, the ground bears fruit, and that's the point. Is that why is it that I have a couple brothers who believe and another doesn't? You know, I don't know. It's a mystery in so many ways. You know, you can learn things, about what takes people away from the faith, definitely. But in the end, how the word works in the heart, we are not given to know. We do know that it is the word that causes the kingdom to grow. We do know that the word changes hearts. We do know that the word is powerful. How exactly it works upon one heart or another, we don't know. It just does. The famous line, and I'm sure you've heard it so much, and who knows whether it was actually said, but the famous line, which I'm sure on this this show you've heard a lot, is, how did you convert the world, Luther? Well, the Holy Spirit did it while Melanchthon and I were drinking beer. Now, whether that's true or not, I don't know. But that kind of thought comes from the Gospel of Mark and the parable found only there, where the word is scattered about or thrown about, and then the ground puts it up automatically, And praise be to God for that.
0: When we come back from this break, we're going to talk about the passion of our Lord according to Mark's gospel. I think Mark and Matthew and Luke have all been called at various times passion narratives with kind of a narrative introduction. And one of the most mysterious things about Mark altogether is its ending, or where it's supposed to end. Does it end at one verse? Should it go on a couple more, or maybe even a couple more? Are we left with women who are simply frightened at the prospect of an empty tomb, not knowing what to do? Or does Jesus appear to his disciples? And if he does, some of the words he speaks there in the longer ending, Mark, are downright cryptic and strange. So we'll deal with all of that on the other side of the break, 25 more minutes in our study of the Gospel of Mark with Dr. Peter Scare, Associate Professor of New Testament at Concordia Theological Seminary in Fort Wayne, Indiana. It's Issues, Etc. 24. We'll be back with the last part of this study of Mark's Gospel. 1-877-623-MYIE. Talk back at issuesetc.org or Twitter us at issuesetc.

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3: 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Back by popular demand, at least Craig, Todd, and myself voted on it, so I guess that's popular demand. Nobody else gets to vote. Anybody else get to vote on this, Todd, whether they come back or not? Todd's not listening. Oh, Todd is eating. I'm sorry. Anyway, we've got Justin, Emily, and Katie, and Jack Schwarz here. And I think they're going to sing the hymn, three stanzas of My Song is Love Unknown. Is that correct? Singing stanza one will be Katie, my youngest daughter. Katie, how old are you?
4: Seven.
3: Emily, singing stanza two, how old are you?
5: Ten.
3: Justin and Jack will join in stanza three. How old are you, Justin?
6: 11.
3: And Jack, how old are you?
7: Three.
3: Oh, thanks, Katie. He probably couldn't answer that if you didn't answer it for him. All right, Katie, are you ready with stanza one? You better get up close to that mic, okay? My

0: Great job. Very good job, kids. Very good.
1: Thank you.
0: You're welcome. You're welcome. All right. Now, since Dad's not going to be home to do Jesus time tonight, let's say our evening prayer. How's that? Are you guys ready?
2: Good.
0: All right.
1: Okay.
0: In the name of the Father, Son, and Holy Ghost, amen. I thank you, my Heavenly Father, through Jesus Christ, your dear Son, that you kept me this day from all harm and danger, and I pray that you forgive me all my sins where I've done wrong, and graciously keep me this night. In your hands I commend myself, my body, soul, and all things. Let your holy angel be with me. Evil foe may have no power over me. Amen. All right, love you guys. Sleep tight. All right, take.
1: Love you, everybody.
3: 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to visit, they don't have to, they're not going to be as cute as the Shores kids, but anybody else that comes by to visit will make sure to get their picture up there too during our 24 hours of Issues 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
3: Continuing our study of the Gospel of Mark, Dr. Peter Scare is our guest. 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What is unique? And we've talked about what's unique to Mark's gospel. What's unique about his way of telling this story that all the gospel writers really focus on?
4: Well, I think the one thing, the unique thing, is that the way it's introduced, and it's introduced with, again, to tie in together what we've talked a little bit about before, it's introduced in a very sacramental way. So, and it comes with the request of James and John, the sons of thunder, and they want to have the seats at the left and right hand of Jesus in the kingdom of God. And Jesus responds to them in chapter 10, very near the beginning of the Passion narrative, in this way. He says, you don't know what you're asking. Are you able to drink the cup that I'm able to drink? Or are you able to be baptized with the baptism that I'm being baptized with? And they said, the cup that you drink, you know, I'll drink. And the baptism that I'm baptizing, you will be baptized with. That's what Jesus says to them. You will drink the cup. And what's interesting is it sets it up for what Jesus' own death is going to be. So Jesus' death is defined as sacramentally as in terms of the cup. And again, think of the Garden of Gethsemane. He drinks, he says, take this cup away from me. Well, what's the cup? It's the cup of wrath. It's the cup of suffering. When Jesus goes to drink the cup of suffering, when he goes to the cross, he's drinking the cup of suffering on our behalf. And so when we go to the Eucharist, when we go to the Lord's Supper, he drank the cup of wrath, and now we drink that same cup, but now we drink the cup for our salvation. And then also baptism. I love, you have a double baptismal reference here in chapter 10. And again, this goes back to the baptism of Jesus. When he's baptized, the temple, the heavens are ripped open. And here he says, he talks about his death in terms of a baptism by fire in the Gospel of Luke, and it's a baptism of judgment. So he's going to face his baptism. That is to say, he's going to receive the punishment now from God on our behalf. And then there's this beautiful story right before we begin the Passion. It's the story of blind Bartimaeus. And Mark puts it right before the story of the Passion. And the story of blind Bartimaeus is he's crying out to Jesus, Jesus, Son of David, Jesus, have mercy on me. And everybody's saying, oh, be quiet, you blind man. But he won't be quiet. He cries out all the more, Son of David, save me, have mercy on me. And Jesus heard the cry and said, be of good courage, rise up. That's what the disciples say, be of good courage, rise up. He's calling you. Jesus is calling you. This sounds to me like a baptismal service to me. Jesus is calling you. And he throws away his garment, and he goes to Jesus. And Jesus said to him, your faith has saved you. And immediately he saw again. So this blind man saw again. And what does he do? Immediately the blind man saw again, and he followed him on the road. Now that is the verse that begins the entry into Jerusalem and the Passion. This is an invitation, not just for that blind man. It's an invitation for all of us who were in the blindness of our sin, that now as the Passion comes, we are called to gaze upon Christ, gaze upon his suffering, and gaze upon the cross. And I find that to be especially moving, because this is what Mark wants our attention to be on. You know, even as we face suffering, even if we face persecution, keep your eyes on Christ as he goes to the cross for your salvation.
3: The script is pretty much the same for all of the Gospels at this point. I mean,
4: this is an interesting thing to me, because this is my bread and butter, because Luke changes it, I think, quite a bit. I mean, because he's got a lot of different emphases. You know, a kind of a Reader's Digest version of this, Matthew sets the baseline, and then Luke kind of shows a different aspect. He shows how Jesus, the willingness of Jesus to do it. He shows Jesus as a beautiful Savior. And then John shows kind of the divine majesty of Jesus. You know what? Think about the Mount of Olives. They approach Jesus and they fall back because of his divine presence. What's interesting about the Gospel of Mark is I think it's the most stripped down of the Passion narratives. And this is different than the rest of Mark's Gospel. Because, you know, we've said a number of times that Mark is the shortest Gospel, but it's not stripped down in any way. In fact, where Mark shares the same stories as Luke and Matthew, his stories are inevitably longer. It's just that he drops out stories. When you get to the Passion narrative, Mark is the most serene of the Gospel writers. He actually follows Matthew very closely. The only difference, at least is in my mind as I think about it, the only startling difference is Matthew tells us that at the death of Jesus, you know, the graves opened up and the dead arose, and it's a very strange and wonderful passage. But Mark, I don't think he knows what to do with that, and he drops that out. And then Mark gives us, I think, kind of just a stark, basic story. You're not going to get from Mark, you know, the story of the thief on the cross. You don't get the add-ons that you do in Luke. He strips it down from Luke's story, and you don't get the healing of the man's ear who arrests Jesus, knowing that Peter lops the ear off of. So Mark really wants you to take us back to the meaning of the cross. Luke gives us the beautiful Savior. He says, Father, forgive them. He saves the thief on the cross. That's taken out in Mark. And we have Jesus' death and this is theologically important, as a ransom or payment for our sins. You know, that's the essence theologically of what Jesus' death accomplishes. It is the death of Jesus as a payment or ransom, a payment to the Father for our sins. And the words of Jesus in Mark are, my God, why have you forsaken me? And those are the theologically most profound and I think the most necessary for our salvation and understanding who Jesus did and what he accomplished.
3: Two things you mentioned early in our conversation that you think Mark, and this has been noted by many, that Mark perhaps identifies himself right there when everyone else flees away. Jesus says, let the scriptures be fulfilled. They're at the Garden of Gethsemane. All the disciples And I don't know if the other Gospels have this. All the disciples just hightail it out of there, including this young man that is cryptically mentioned. How strongly do you think this is Mark himself putting himself there into the company of the disciples who forsake Christ?
4: See, Luke's kinder to the disciples because he doesn't mention that their shame and running away. But in Mark, they all flee, as in Matthew. And then I do think that the young man, he was at the Lord's Supper. I think that is Mark himself. And what's amazing to me, he flees away naked. And now that takes you, we talked about the garden a little bit, that takes you back to Adam and Eve, where the nakedness of Mark as he's fleeing the scene there, as Jesus is being arrested, really takes you back to the Garden of Eden and the original sin. It takes the shame of sin. Adam knew in that moment that he was in fact naked and needed covering. Now, and what's stunning about that, and I'm amazed that, and again, there are a number of Bible commentators, if you look at it, they just dismiss that, poo-poo it. But this has not been commented, I think, enough of, is that it's a young man who does this. We see another young man later on in the story, and the young man we see is in the tomb. Matthew tells us at the tomb we find an angel. And in Luke, he tells us that we find two men, which is fine. Angels are talked about as men interchangeably, so it's not a contradiction. And then you could talk about one man or two. That's fine. You could mention the one. But in Mark, it's a young man he finds in the tomb, that's in the tomb, that announces the resurrection. It's remarkable. So I think that this young man is a way of Mark painting himself into the resurrection scene. That does not mean he was the angel. That does not mean he was in the tomb. But if you look at like art from the Baroque period, the Renaissance period, what they would do is they would paint themselves into the picture of the crucifixion or of the resurrection as a way of saying, it's as if I were there offering my devotion to our Lord Jesus. And what's interesting is there's a young man in the tomb, and the young man in the tomb says Christ is arisen. I think, and what's interesting is he's not naked anymore. In fact, he's clothed in the robe. And in Greek, it's the same robe that is talked about in the book of Revelation. You know, behold a host arrayed in white. It's the white-robed martyrs of the book of Revelation. It's the robe of Christ's covering. So I think not only do you have the naked young man fleeing away, and by that acknowledging his sin, the reason that Jesus had to die is for the naked young man and for you and for me who are naked in our sin. But in the resurrection, we proclaimed as one who have been covered with the righteousness of Christ and the garment of Christ, we then can proclaim that Christ is arisen to the world.
3: Okay, let's talk about how the gospel really ought to end. I mean, anyone who's familiar reading the end of Mark's gospel will come across a bracketed section, an italicized section, however the editors of that particular edition of the English translation decide to do it. Everyone agrees that you can go as far as verse 8. And then the manuscripts begin to diverge. Some of them have 9 through 20 included. Some don't. Some even add another little verse in there in the middle of 9 through 20. So for you, how important is it that we decide where it ought to end?
4: I'm taking now, there's debate. This is one of these free questions. So, you know, we're certainly free to have different thoughts about this and disagreements. It's fine. My colleagues, we don't all agree on this. I think personally that the original ending of Mark ended in verse 8. It fits in with, it reminds me a little bit of in movies where you have a director's cut. There are a lot of famous movies where the director wanted to end a movie in a certain way, in a startling way. But when they would show the movie to screen it to an audience, they just didn't like it because it was too dark, too depressing. I think that when Mark first wrote his gospel, he didn't want the resurrection appearance. He wanted the message of the angel, and the women are in fear. And I think that's a picture of the church even today. See, the church is not always sunshine, and it's not always people who are enlightened on the road to Emmaus. It's not always leaders who have clear minds and clear voices and clear visions, oftentimes we're muddling along. We don't understand it. We believe, but we say to the Lord, help our unbelief. That's the gospel of Mark. It's a recognition of our of human frailty and the frailty even of the leaders in our church. And it's a frailty, our own frailty. It's a very Lutheran way of looking at it. It's like Romans 7, you know, where I want to do what's good, but I can't. I want to believe, but still I don't believe. And it's a very human and wonderful, I think, kind of a way to end the gospel. But then my guess is, as he, you know, the first printing, and I don't think we have to think that there can't be a second printing. I think he wrote it, and the printing went out, and the reviews were, there were the people in the pews. I know they might not have had pews back then, but they were saying, oh, but you've got to give us the songs that the children, you know, that just sang. We just heard, you know, Christ is arisen, Christ the Lord is risen today. The children still want to sing the resurrection song. We want to sing the resurrection song. So my feeling is that the public outcry was too great at the first printing, and I think they had to add the additional verses, the resurrection verses. And it's my opinion. See, now, the whole Gospel of Mark is written by Mark, but based on the preaching of Peter. At least that's what the church has traditionally said. I think at the end, I think what Peter does is, if he had a computer, what he would be doing, not Peter, what Mark was doing at the end, is he does a little of cutting and pasting. That's to say, he takes bits and pieces from the other Gospels' stories, which tell about the resurrection and which proclaim the resurrection. So at least I'm of the opinion that Mark himself wrote the end and probably wrote it as a kind of a second draft or a second version or a second edition of the book. But the other thing is interesting is where I see Mark's hand, and I don't think this was simply, you know, it's not all glory when you do get the excitement of the resurrection. You get resurrection appearances. But what's kind of funny to me is they don't necessarily stir the people to. So like in verse 11 of 16, when they heard that he was alive, they would not believe it. And then in verse 13, they went back and told the rest, but they did not believe. So that, and then in verse 14, he appeared to the 11, and he rebuked them for their unbelief and hardness of heart. They had not believed. And you see, there is a persistence of unbelief. And it's not just the persistence of unbelief of the world. It's the persistence of unbelief within the church. That is why you're never going to have a church that's all Pentecostal, all believing, all thinking, wonderful thoughts, all giving praise to God. That does not exist. What exists are people like you and me with clay feet, with hard hearts, who continually need to hear the gospel, who continually need to hear the story of Jesus, because we're still struggling along. Our sin is with us. Our unbelief is with us. Our doubt is with us. But in a sense, that should give us, I think it gives us comfort, because we're not going to be plastic saints. We don't have to pretend that we're not struggling with sin. We would just fall into a worse hypocrisy. We acknowledge our frailty. We acknowledge our unbelief. And we say, Lord, I believe, but help my unbelief. And that great phrase, by the way, is not found in Matthew, not found in John, not found in Luke, only found in the Gospel of Mark. And that's a great contribution that Mark gives to us. And if you want a foundation for your belief, well, go to baptism. Because it says, go into all the world and proclaim the gospel to the whole creation. That's verse 15. Well, what is that gospel? : whoever believes and is baptized will be saved. I mean, talking about a foundation upon which to build your faith when you're in doubt. It's a foundation for all the times when you wonder whether you really are a son of God, whether your sins have been forgiven, whether you've been raised up, whether your demons have been taken away. The foundation is baptismal. He that believes and is baptized shall be saved. So it's a great, I think it's a wondrous ending. And I think it's Mark who still has the genius to put that in.
3: What I find fascinating is the very last verses, where it includes something about the ascension that no other gospel writer does include. And that is, it says it in such a casual way So then the Lord, after this, as he had spoken to them, was taken up into heaven and sat down at the right hand of God. That's a very creedal statement. I mean, that's all over the creeds. It is certainly in Paul's theology, in Colossians and Ephesians, the ascension and the session, that is the sitting at the right hand of God, but not mentioned by the other gospel writers. Talk about that.
4: Yeah, I mean, what you bring up is that's fascinating, which shows you, see, this is the thing where Mark always gets short shrift. It's always considered the primitive gospel. I mean, the scholars love it because, oh, they don't think it has a virgin birth. They don't think it has much of a resurrection, so they think it's primitive. It is far from primitive. In the sense, it's a very wonderful and fully developed theology. And here at the end, yeah, what a great way to end it. You have the kind of theology that you would expect in the Pauline letters that kind of take you to new heights to talk about the majesty of Jesus as he goes up into the heavens. And you're right, it's a wonderful creedal statement. And because this is a great hope for us too. He was taken up to heaven and sat at the right hand of God. You know, the one who sits at the right hand of God is we're getting near Ascension Day, the 40 days after when our Lord ascended into heaven. The one who sits at the right hand of God is the crucified one. And that should give us great comfort. It's good to have friends in high places. It's good to have friends who can help us out. And you can't have a higher place than the right hand of God. And the one who's sitting there happens to be this Jesus of Nazareth. So our Savior on our side. So it's you're right. It's a wonderful way to bring a gospel to a conclusion.
3: Well, then with only about 30 seconds, a mutual friend, Dr. James Veltz, once said the great thing about Mark's gospel, as you pointed out earlier about people doing dramatic readings of it, you can read the entire thing in a pretty short amount of time, probably in less amount of time than it took for us to talk about it. You could sit down and read it with about 30 seconds. If you could tell a person to look for one thing, if they sat down and read the entire thing from beginning to end, what would it be?
4: I'll tell you what I would tell them. Go in like a child. The gospel of Mark is the gospel also for children. Go in with a sense of wonderment. You know, forget all your preconceived notions about Jesus, especially for those who have never read the gospel. Go there to expect the unexpected and let Jesus speak to you. Because I think so often we want to put Jesus in, we think we know him, but let Jesus come to you in a fresh way. And I think the gospel of Mark could be the gospel, I think, for our time today. And I think he's speaking to us wonderfully. And the Gospel of Mark has not been read as much as it should be, I think. I think now is the time. Now is the time to hear Jesus speak from Mark.
3: Dr. Peter Scare is Associate Professor of New Testament at Concordia Theological Seminary in Fort Wayne, Indiana. Again, thank you for being so generous with your evening tonight, joining us for Issues Etc. 24, giving us a full 2 hours on this great gospel.
4: My great pleasure, and I look forward to seeing how you hold up through the rest of the evening.
3: That's the great mystery.
4: We will
3: see. All is well now, but about 10 hours from now, the circumstances might be quite different. Thank you so much.
4: All right. Have a great night.
3: Well, when we come back, the Book of Ephesians with Dr. Thomas Winger of Concordia Lutheran Theological Seminary in St. Catharines, Ontario, Canada. The Book of Ephesians, well, the Ascension takes us right into the Book of Ephesians, so we'll be prepped and ready to go for the next 2 hours of Issues Etc. 24 live hours of broadcasting Issues Etc. in-depth Bible study, 2 hours on each of the books we're studying. Thomas Winger will join us after this. Headed into the midnight hour, Dr. Joel Heck on the Book of Genesis. Pastor Brian Wolfmiller will be with us right after midnight. And then on through the wee hours of the morning, we'll do 1 Corinthians, John, Leviticus with some of our guests from overseas. Very early in the morning, Dr. John Kleinig on Leviticus. And then we'll start the morning, 8 o'clock to 10 o'clock, that two-hour block with Dr. Tim Seleska. From 10 to noon, Dr. Andrew Steinman on the Book of Proverbs. Dr. Scott Murray will take us to Galatians. And we're going to end Issues Etc. 24, one of my favorite guests, good friend, Pastor Bill Swirla, talking about, I think, the book that summarizes all of Scripture in a very good way, the Book of Romans, for 2 hours to end off Issues Etc. 24 in about 20 hours from now. 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Dr. Thomas Winger will be our guest. 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
5: Hi, this is Lisa from Kansas City, Missouri. I listen to Issues Etc. because of the hymn studies, the Bible studies, the pastor's roundtables, blog of the week, soundbite of the week, listener email, listener comment line, discussions about difficult topics with Colleen Carroll Campbell, Dr. Jennifer Roback Morris, Ken Ham, congressmen, people like that. And most of all, I listen to it because I get access to amazing pastors and scholars like Dr. Montgomery, both of Dr. Scares, Pastor George Borghardt, Dr. Carl Frequencher, Deaconess Pam Nielsen, Pastor Will Wheaton, and any of the Preusses or Myers, Dr. Jeff, Pastor Bill Swirla, Dr. Hine, Pastor Peppercorn, Dr. Gene Edward Veith. It goes on and on. And I like the callers, too. Steve from his car, Steve from Illinois. Herman from Illinois, Kathy with the special needs child, Don from Kansas, and even the atheist, I think John, that calls in once in a while. Please keep calling, John. But most of all, because the show keeps me Christ-centered and cross-focused. Thank you, Todd, Jeff, and Craig, for putting it all together. Thank you to all the people who support Issues Etc., and if you don't, please do. God bless.
0: Well, this is some of our listeners telling us the reason why they listen to Issues Etc. 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Backed by popular demand, at least Craig, Todd, and myself voted on it, so I guess that's popular demand. Nobody else gets to vote. Anybody else get to vote on this, Todd, whether they come back or not? Todd's not listening. Oh, Todd is eating. I'm sorry. Anyway, we've got Justin, Emily, and Katie, and Jack Schwarz here. And I think they're going to sing the hymn, three stanzas of My Song is Love Unknown. Is that correct? Singing stanza one will be Katie, my youngest daughter. Katie, how old are you?
6: Seven.
0: Emily, singing stanza two, how old are you?
6: Ten.
0: Justin and Jack will join in stanza three. How old are you, Justin?
7: 11.
0: And Jack, how old are you?
8: Three.
0: Oh, thanks, Katie. He probably couldn't answer that if you didn't answer it for him. All right, Katie, are you ready with stanza one? You better get up close to that mic, okay? My

0: Great job. Very good job, kids. Very good.
1: Thank you.
0: You're welcome. You're welcome. All right. Now, since Dad's not going to be home to do Jesus time tonight, let's say our evening prayer. How's that? Are you guys ready?
1: Good.
0: All right.
1: Okay.
0: In the name of the Father, Son, and Holy Ghost, amen. I thank you, my Heavenly Father, through Jesus Christ, your dear Son, that you kept me this day from all harm and danger. And I pray that you forgive me all my sins where I've done wrong, and graciously keep me this night. In your hands I commend myself, my body, soul, and all things. Let your holy angel be with me. Evil foe may have no power over me. Amen. All right, love you guys. Sleep tight.
1: Bye.
0: All right, take.
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0: All right, now it's time for the book of Ephesians. 2 hours on the book of Ephesians. A book that begins, I think, well, the word that Paul uses there is the heavenlies. It begins with the heavenlies, where Christ is seated and where we are seated as well. The book of Ephesians goes along with another book. Some people see a real affinity between Ephesians and Colossians. So perhaps in these 2 hours in studying one, we will also be studying the other. What is unique to this book? I mean, some of the passages that are so well known, the fifth chapter on marriage, where Paul will suddenly at the very end say, oh, by the way, it's a profound mystery, but I'm really talking about Christ and his church. Among the things that we'll be studying here in the next 2 hours on the book of Ephesians are call in number 1-877-623-MYIE, 877-623-6943, talk back at issuesetc.org, or Twitter your questions or comments to us on the book of Ephesians. We welcome them all at issuesetc. Joining us, Dr. Thomas Winger. He's academic dean and acting president of Concordia Lutheran Theological Seminary in St. Catharines, Ontario, Canada, and author of the forthcoming Concordia Commentary on the book of Ephesians. Dr. Winger, welcome back.
1: Thank you. I was just thinking, it's been since last century since I talked to you on issues, etc.
0: Yes, I think it has been.
1: Way back in the 20th century.
0: Yeah, back in the 20th century, back in the 20th century version of issues, etc. Ephesians is a fascinating book, and it is a book that kind of shows us Paul in very high-flown theology. It's like Colossians a little bit. And so many people are familiar with his other works like Romans. What is your favorite passage from the book of Ephesians, and why?
1: Yeah, that's a hard question. It probably always is a hard question. I think most people, if you ask them what they know about from Ephesians, would probably come up with, by grace you've been saved, by faith, and Ephesians 2, 6, and 8, where he repeats it. But I think I'll go for something else and jump into chapter 4, where you've got this really tight and beautiful poetic section that puts together a whole bunch of things he said up to that point, that there is one body and one spirit, one Lord, one faith, one baptism, one God and Father of all, who's over all and through all and in all. And I think the reason that I wanted to go to that is, and here I have to digress for a minute, but most people like to split the book up into two parts and say Paul spends three chapters teaching you about the gospel, and then the next three chapters, from chapter 4 on, he tells you how to live. And that's a horribly simplistic way of looking at things and a terrible picture of the Christian life. Like, this is what God has done for you, now this is what you have to do for him. What I see going on is, in chapter 4 at the beginning, Paul reaches the crown and glory of what he has to say, that he's been building up to this all the way along, that in this one baptism that we all share into the one Lord, we're united and put under one Father, who's the Father of all things, and we are brothers and sisters of Jesus Christ through that baptism. So this is hardly the beginning of, now this is what you've got to do. It's really the crown and glory of what Christ has done for us.
0: Does he begin with the ascension? Is that where we are kind of narrative-wise with Paul's beginning to the Ephesians?
1: Well, the ascension comes in the first chapter. It takes him a while to get there. The first chapter really has two sort of prayer sections to it. And he begins way at the beginning, if you want to put it that way. You know, he goes all the way back to the plan of God before the foundation of the world, and he goes through the whole sweep of history in that opening prayer. And yeah, then he finally gets to the ascension and says some astonishing things, as you were saying in your introduction. There's really nowhere else where Paul does this. You know, you mentioned he said before that we've died with Christ, that we've risen with Christ, but one of the places he goes in Ephesians is that we've even ascended with Christ. And he starts by saying Christ is in heaven, but you know what? Chapter 2, you're there with him as well.
0: Just for kind of introduction and for review, who is St. Paul the author here, and to whom is he writing, for what reason?
1: Okay, yeah, let's go back to Paul. You know, that's hard. I was sitting down at the beginning of my sabbatical and looking at the beginning of Ephesians, and what do you say about Paul Paul the Apostle that no one else has ever said before. Well, you can't really. But I think what I can do with Ephesians is to go back and say, what's Paul's relationship to this place? A lot of people haven't bothered to do that with Ephesians because there's this funny little textual variant at the beginning where some manuscripts don't even say that this is a letter to the Ephesians. So you've got a lot of great writers, people like even Martin Fronsman from the St. Louis Seminary, when he wrote The Word of the Lord Grows, he didn't even think Paul wrote this to Ephesians, to the Ephesians. So he doesn't bother saying anything about Ephesus or Paul's relationship to it. But I think it's very important. I think Paul did write this to the church in Ephesus. And that's a pretty significant thing, because if you go back into chapters 18, 19, and 20, a big chunk of the book of Acts, you learn a lot about this place. And, you know, if we jumped right to the middle of it, we can go back if we want. But this is the place where Paul ends up spending 3 whole years of his ministry, which is more than anywhere else in his entire career, so to speak. This is the place where Paul, he's a pastor, he's not just a missionary. This is the place where he's baptized people, conducted the liturgy, given out the body and blood of Christ in the Lord's Supper. It's a very different sort of relationship that he has there than he has anywhere else except for maybe Corinth, where he spent a year and a half.
0: And the church there at Ephesus, what do we know about it at the time of Paul's writing?
1: Well, Ephesus is a big city. It's got the great temple of Artemis. This becomes important in chapter 19 of Acts, where you've got a riot that goes on because Paul has become so successful in his preaching that people have stopped buying the temple trinkets, the little goddesses that they can take home with them as souvenirs or that they can worship. He's had a lot of impact on the Gentile pagan life. That means something, too, for what happens in Ephesians, because he ends up talking a lot about the divide between Jews and Gentiles, which had caused a riot when he was first doing his mission work in Ephesus. We guess that there's some sort of problem going on with the pastors there, because in chapter 20 of Acts, Paul deliberately stops on his way back to Jerusalem. He deliberately stops in Miletus to have a conversation with the apparently new pastors of the church there. It looks like an ordination sermon in chapter 20. He doesn't go back to see the congregation, but he just has to talk to the pastors. And when he talks about the flock over which the Holy Spirit has made you shepherds and so on, it really sounds to me like these guys are new to their job. So maybe that's something that we can guess at, that the pastors of the church there are have been replaced or are new, or the church has been growing, that there's so many more of them. It was a big city. There probably were a lot of preaching stations or local congregations within this large church of Ephesus. So we know that there's Jews and there's Gentiles there, probably the Gentiles in the majority.
0: One other brief question on that, in that vein. An affinity has been noticed between Ephesians and Colossians as two separate letters, but they appear to be, to kind of have similar themes to one another. Other books do this, but Ephesians and Colossians especially. How would you account for that?
1: Well, it's like the synoptic problem, you know, except in this case, we've got the same author doing both letters, so it makes it even more complicated. But there are places where as many as 13 or 14 words in a row are absolutely identical, and then he goes in a completely different direction. There's one bit of Colossians that lines up with an early part of Ephesians, and the next verse lines up with a late part of Ephesians. There's no way that you can say that he's just copied from one to the other, or that he sat down and wrote them exactly at the same time. But you know what I think, and I did some research years ago into the sort of the oral side of ancient literature. People didn't sit down at a computer, and they didn't cut and paste. He didn't call up Colossians on his computer and change a few words and save as Ephesians. You know, he's got all this in his head. And when you start to think about an ancient author who works out in his head what he's going to write to one place, and then shortly afterwards, he says, you know, I can say a lot of the same things to a town that's just down the road, and Colossae and Ephesus weren't very far apart from each other along the Meander Valley there in Asia Minor. He almost unconsciously draws phrases out of his head, as well as consciously saying, I'm going to say the same thing. I don't have an exact number, but 75%, let's say, of Colossians and Ephesians are treating the same themes. And then you get unique things. Colossians uniquely deals with the endless genealogies and philosophies kinds of problems, where the Colossians seem to be caught up with some sort of early Gnostic ideas about the universe. Ephesians, on the other hand, has got that great section on marriage, which doesn't appear in Colossians. Ephesians has the one Lord, one faith, one baptism that I talked about. So there's an awful lot of overlap. There's some unique parts. I would say it's the sort of thing that would happen if he wrote Colossians and then about 2 or 3 weeks later wrote out Ephesians. And we know from looking at the prison epistles, that's Ephesians, Colossians, Philemon, and Philippians, that at least the first three I named were probably taken by the same letter carrier at the same time, Tychicus going through Asia Minor and dropping off the letters at the various places. He didn't have photocopiers either. So if you're going to write two letters to two places, they're going to be a bit alike and a bit different.
0: You mentioned this before. In mentioning that the opening verses are very prayer-like, you say that Ephesians has a liturgical flavor. What do you mean by that?
1: Well, I mean, two things, really. One comes just from looking at the language. The way Paul writes here doesn't sound like the way he would, the way you and I would email today. It doesn't sound like two friends chatting. It sounds like the Book of Common Prayer. You know, it sounds like the hymnal when he says things like, blessed be the God and Father of our Lord and Savior Jesus Christ, and who has blessed us with every blessing of the Spirit. And right

0: You've got wisdom and insight and mystery of will, where he's repeating himself almost. But you do that when you're praying. You do that to make language beautiful. And I think you have to connect that to what I said earlier about Paul's relationship to Ephesus, that this is the place where he actually did the liturgy, if we want to speak that way, that he, I'm guessing, that he must have, if you've got this number of converts and you've got this length of time, 3 years, he must have led the church in prayer. And when he writes to them, he falls back into that old way of speaking, just the way you or I might write back to a church that we once served, and kind of you write to them not as their friend, but as their pastor.
1: So,
0: and this comes up over and over again, where throughout the whole first three chapters, you've got prayer-like language that culminates in a doxology at the end of chapter three, you know, to him who by the power at work in us is able to do far more abundantly than all that we ask or think, to him be the glory in the church and in Christ Jesus. That sounds like a pastor praying.
1: So that might explain why, I mean, the students of Greek who have looked at the first chapter or so of Ephesians will note, although there is no punctuation in the original manuscripts, we're given to understand, the best way, even the best punctuated critical text in Greek has pretty mammoth run-on sentence there that is deeply complicated in its grammar. You try to diagram the first sentence there, and you'll fill up a chalkboard practically.
0: Yeah, I don't have the exact number in front of me. But you've got over 200 words in that first sentence, and most people think it's the longest sentence in the New Testament. I mean, how do you count? What makes a sentence? But there really is no break. The sentences just keep going. In whom, by whom, through whom, who is. And I think there's a wonderful feature of the new Lutheran service book lectionary where the readings are laid out in sense lines to help the reader to work it all out. They would have done that back in Paul's day if they could afford the manuscript material. You know, it's expensive, so they couldn't do that. But a reader who's going to work his way through this has to stop and put little pencil marks and work out the rhythm of the whole thing and practice it. And then you can do it, and you can feel the beauty and the rhythm of the thing. It's enormously polished, well thought out.
1: It's Wednesday, April the 14th. I'm Todd Wilkin. This is Issues Etc. 24. We're studying the book of Ephesians with Dr. Thomas Swinger, Academic Dean and Acting President of Concordia Lutheran Theological Seminary in St. Catharines, Ontario, Canada, and author of the forthcoming Concordia Commentary on Ephesians. Now, if you have a question or a comment about the book of Ephesians, any part, we're starting it out, but you can go as deep in as you want to, 1-877-623-MYIE, 877-623-6943. For all those listening to Issues Etc. 24, you can also email us your questions or comments right here in the studio talkback at issuesetc.org or Twitter us at issuesetc. Why does he begin, if you will, before the foundation of the world?
0: Oh, gosh. Why he begins there is difficult to say. But there is an enormous emphasis in here on God's calling and the fact that everything begins with God, the monergism of grace, as we sometimes put it, you know, God working out everything from his side. So you can't get to chapter 2, verse 8, by grace you're saved and not from works and not from yourself, unless you take it right back to the very beginning and say, and this is how, you know, predestination comes into this, not for its own sake, but to get us to that point of the gospel is completely about what God has done for you. And Paul just keeps thinking it back and back and back to its very beginnings, that before the world was even begun, God had worked out how he was going to do this, that he was going to unite you with Christ, that Christ was going to die, that through holy baptism you are going to be brought into that death, so that dead people can't do anything to save themselves. It's entirely going to be brought to them by Christ's work.
1: I remember one of my seminary professors drawing

0: on the board, the timeline, if you will, from eternity past to eternity future, the cross at the center, and then kind of a large arc from one end to the other of this timeline to describe the book of Ephesians as rooted in God's, the word he used was overarching purpose in Christ for us. Is that a good way of thinking about this book?
1: Yes. From that perspective we've been talking about, and purpose and plan, I think Ephesians uses those words more than anyone else, any other book of the New Testament. Paul is just caught up with this sense that God has worked it all out. There's even that great, we're jumping all over the place here, but that great verse at the end of that pericope in chapter 2, verse 10, where Paul says, you know, even the good works that you do, now they don't cause your salvation, you do them because you're saved, but even those good works, God has worked them out ahead of time, and you just walk in them. He's just dropped you into them. It comes so very, very close to saying that your whole life has just been worked out by God, but he says it in the way of the gospel, that you should rejoice in this. There's nothing to worry about, nothing to fear.
0: What's the danger of the other way of reading that, which would be perhaps a more Calvinist way of thinking about God's eternal decrees and purposes and plans? What's the danger there, Dr. Winger?
1: Well, I think that the danger in the direction Calvin goes is to lose sight of the here and now and the way God works it out now for us. So I don't think that Luther and Calvin and Augustine are going to disagree that God has worked these things out from all eternity, but Calvin tends to stop there, and it becomes a sort of oppressive thing, this hanging over you, this sense of, you know, has God chosen me or hasn't he chosen me? But what Paul does in chapter 1 is he starts to work his way towards the present-day calling, and he has all these allusions to baptism in that opening prayer, that you are joined together with the beloved Son, the one whom God calls with the water and the Word himself. You are united to God through that Son. So you and I, we don't have to worry about some sort of hidden decree of God. We can pull out our baptismal certificate. We can look to the word that we're hearing each week that says, you are forgiven, and we can say, that's how I know that God wants me. And it's not separated from his eternal decree, but he doesn't just make some kind of military muster, you know, you and you I want in my army, and that's it. But he actually lovingly brings us into his family through his word and sacrament.
0: You say that one of the big themes here, actually found there in verse 10 of chapter 1, if I'm not mistaken, as a plan for the fullness of time to unite all things in him, things in heaven and things on earth. Again and again, it's this united to Christ, united in Christ. How would you explain that, what Paul is saying there?
1: Yeah. Well, he has a sort of grand view that takes in all of time and the whole universe at the beginning. But as he works his way through the epistle, he zeroes in more specifically on what that means for you and me. The whole universe has been ripped apart by sin, and in Christ begins to be knit back together again. You know what Paul says in Romans about all creation groaning. But in chapter 2, he starts to say, now you have been united to God. You have been reconciled to him through the cross of Christ. And that has consequences for our relationships to one another. Firstly, the big issue in the early church about Jews and Gentiles, whether Jews could have anything to do with these people that they called dogs, you know. But bringing it down to the present, it's all of us who are united together by sharing a common salvation in Christ and a common baptism. So Paul, from chapter 1 right through to chapter 4, is heading towards making that statement that you should be then eager to maintain this bond of peace because you have been knit together. So, you know, unity is a pretty big one, And if you look back into Acts at what happened at Ephesus, and you've got riots, you've got Paul, you know, being hauled up before courts and so on, the message was threatening to rip that town apart. And Paul, in his own life, is suffering because of that message. We haven't talked about that, but the charges on which Paul's arrested stem around this Jew-Gentile divide as well. And Paul can call out, you know, in Christ, this is all ended. We're united with one another.
0: With only about a minute, is that verse 10 that we were talking about in parallel to kind of the ending of chapter 1, where it speaks of it in kind of a, terms of recapitulation or reordering all things, where all things are again put back under Jesus' feet, and he becomes the head over all things, and then of his body, the fullness of him who fills all in all.
1: Yeah, yeah, and very quickly, you know, you've got two things being put under his feet. You've got all of creation, particularly the sort of hostile spiritual forces that are out to get you, and you know, Christ has triumphed over them. He's put his feet down on their necks like the enemy kings in the Old Testament, and you don't have to fear them anymore. And then also, he is the head of the church, which is not the same sort of conquering, but leadership and the kind of oneness that then is pictured in terms of marriage in chapter 5.
0: Folks, if you have a question or a comment on the book of Ephesians, we're just cracking the surface of this great epistle from St. Paul. Dr. Thomas Winger, academic dean and acting president of Concordia Lutheran Theological Seminary in St. Catharines, Ontario, Canada, is our guest, and you can join us as well. It's Issues Etc. 24. We're coming to you with 2 hours of Ephesians and then another book for the next 2 hours for 24 complete hours. It's Wednesday, April the 14th, 1-877-623-6943, 877-623-MYIE. I'm Todd Wilkin. We'll be right back.

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1: Hi guys, it's Deborah DeBoer here from Dallas, Texas. In answer to the question about what Issues Etc. means to me, well, let me say that I think you guys are kind of my beacon during the week. You keep me focused on what really matters in this, our temporary home, this veil of tears, if you will. I know that when I grab my iPod to replay your excellent shows, that I will be blessed, enlightened, and encouraged. I pray by God's grace that Issues Etc. will flourish for many more years to come. Blessings, you guys.
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2: 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And so everybody who joins the Issues Etc. 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
3: That's impressive. Thanks to Concordia Publishing House. Oh, Todd wants to say something. Thanks to Concordia Publishing House for that. And you know, we've also got other drawings throughout Issues Etc. 24. We've got the bundle packages and, of course, the gifts that go along with becoming an Issues Etc. Reformation Club member. And thanks to just a few folks who are already members. Thanks to Bruce Blake in the Woodlands, Texas. Linda Ratliff in Plainfield, Illinois. Eric Gore from Laurel, Maryland. And Jeff, your brother, and his family, the Michael Schwarz family from Edwardsville, Illinois. Thanks to you folks for supporting Issues Etc., Christ-centered, cross-focused talk radio.
4: Are you guys tired yet?
2: No, we're doing great out here. How about
4: you? You seem so snappy. I don't know. I'm not tired. Of course, I've only had one of those caffeinated, it's like a Charms Blow Pop kind of a thing. And it lasted like 2 hours. I was working on that all through the first 2 hours, and then I had to, you know, like the commercial where you have to bite into it to be done with it. Feeling pretty good. I might have to do a couple hours standing up so that my legs don't fall asleep, but I'm feeling all right,
2: you know,
4: so far.
2: Craig and I were talking. We think your job might be easier. We have such great guests who talk at lengths at things, and we're worried you might fall asleep
4: while doing these
2: interviews.
4: That's the only problem, is maintaining focus. It's not staying awake. It's not all that kind of stuff. It's remaining focused on what's going on. It's fine now, but I say that with only 4.5 hours in, and that's only one, if I'm doing my math correctly, that's only a little bit more than 1/6 of the way for our project here tonight. So we'll see how it sounds in another 4.5 hours. I'll try. Staying awake is my biggest concern. So
3: didn't you say you brought the jump rope with you just in case you need it, Jeff?
2: No, no. I asked JJ, my oldest, Justin, to for his jump rope. I don't actually own a jump rope, but I know I'm going to need to do some jump rope. But I forgot to tell Beth when she brought the kids in to bring them by. So I'm about to call home and ask my mom or dad, if you're listening, they probably are, please bring a jump rope in, because I'm sure we'll need that later on.
4: You know what I think we ought to do is, I think we ought to do push-up contests between me and Jeff in one of these breaks.
2: Let's see if anybody can do double digits. Hey, folks, call now.
4: That's completely pitiful. Two 45, 46-year-old guys doing push-up contests in their studio as the night grows old. That's pitiful.
2: Call now, Craig. 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
4: As we walk through the book of Ephesians with Dr. Thomas Winger, I invite your questions or your comments on this Wednesday, April the 14th, Issues Etc. 24. We are 1/4 of the way into our Ephesians conversation for 2 hours. 1-877-623-MYIE, talk back at issuesetc.org or Twitter us at issuesetc. Let's talk a little bit more about the unity that we spoke of earlier, Dr. Winger. There's so much to be said here because he seems to be driving toward it all the time. You said it begins with being united with Christ, and it has its consequences in kind of the dissolution of the difference or the distinction between that fundamental thing that would have been for the earliest Christians, Jew and Gentile. Talk more about that.
5: Yeah, I don't think we can easily imagine what that was like. You know, I was thinking about it earlier today that I don't run into Jews. I don't know about you. There's no Jewish people in my life around here. Maybe if I lived in Toronto or New York or London, you know, you would run into shops that are closed on Saturday and so on. I don't think we understand what an enormous divide there was in the ancient world, where you had what Paul in chapter 2 talks about as hostility, that this enormous hostility between the two sides, one calling the other the circumcision and the other calling the other the uncircumcision and so on. And, you know, as we see, there were riots. One New Testament scholar has said, you know, this is really the burning issue in the New Testament era. And what he means by that is when Gentiles come into the Christian church, do they have to do it by becoming Jews first? First, do you have to get circumcised and obey the dietary laws and, you know, not work on Saturday and so on, and then believe in Christ and be baptized and so on? Or can you take a sort of shortcut and just be baptized? Well, we know what the answer was from Acts 15, where they said basically, no, Paul, you're right. You don't have to impose the Jewish, the Old Testament laws upon the Gentiles. There are some things we'd like you to watch out for. You know, they shouldn't go around eating blood in front of their Jewish Christian friends because it's offensive. But basically, the answer they gave was, no, the way of Israel was meant to lead up to Christ, and now that Christ is here, these things have passed away. Paul, for some reason, takes this up as a major issue in Ephesians. And I think there's one reason we can pretty easily guess at, and that is the charge that Paul was arrested on. If we go back to that section of Acts that I was talking about, chapters 18, 19, and 20, and I don't get to tell a lot of stories here like your guys who had the Gospels that are full of stories. The epistles don't have stories in them. But we can go back to Acts and find stories. And there you have Paul coming to Jerusalem to celebrate Pentecost. And when he's there, he carries problems wherever he goes. The Jewish Christians are a bit concerned that Paul is letting people off easy and they don't have to obey the Jewish law anymore. And Paul has a meeting with James and the other pastors of the Jerusalem church, and they come up with a plan. They say, okay, Paul, go to the temple with these four men who have to fulfill a vow, and you pay all their expenses and do this very publicly, and then everyone can see that you still live as a Jew. And so Paul does this. The trouble is that he's been seen around town with this fellow Trophimus, who happens to be from Ephesus. Quite interesting. Trophimus is a Gentile, uncircumcised. And the Jewish opponents of Paul either leap to the conclusion or make it up, but they start spreading the rumor that one of those four guys was Trophimus the Ephesian, and that Paul had taken him inside the area of the temple that was forbidden to Gentiles. I think it's very interesting that Trophimus, it comes from Ephesus, and that because of this charge, Paul gets arrested. And what if the word got back to Ephesus? You know, the great apostle Paul, who brought the gospel to us, is in jail because of one of us. And to me, that explains a lot about why Paul would write back to them about the difference between Jew and Gentile just doesn't matter now. Christ has wiped it out on the cross.
4: Obviously, there's a distinction. The earliest Christians are trying to manage this situation, whether it be the Judaizers who are calling for circumcision or just kind of the run-of-the-mill Jewish convert to Christianity who simply was having a hard time swallowing that the distinction no longer existed in that sense. You mentioned Acts 15. What does Paul in particular have to say to the Ephesians to remind them that this, not only that this distinction has been abolished, but as you said before, that the hostility has been removed in Christ?
5: Well, you know, hostility is a big word. It goes right back to Genesis. Enmity, as we always said it years ago, enmity is really the same word as hostility. Sin brought hostility into everything, and it starts with hostility between us and God, and hostility between God's enemies and God. So there's hostility between the devil and between Christ. And the promise back in Genesis 3:15 said that the Messiah was going to crush his head. And that's the place where that hostility gets wiped out. So what Paul tries to do is to say that you can't get rid of hostility between people until you first sort out the hostility between people and God. You just run yourself ragged if you go around trying to get John and Jane to make up with each other and to get Jane and Jimmy to make up with each other and so on. Paul cuts right to the heart of the whole thing and says, you know, if we can deal with the sin problem and with God, then the hostility that may exist between one another will be dealt with as well. So when Christ goes to the cross, he has in himself all of that sinfulness of the whole world, all of that animosity and hostility between various peoples. He's a Jew, but he dies like a Gentile. He dies this horrible Roman death. And so in his body on the cross, he unites all of them and destroys the enemy death, destroys the sin that brought it, and as Paul says in chapter 2, brings a reconciliation to God. And Paul draws from that the conclusion then, what are you now fighting about? You know, if you're reconciled to God, how can you be separated from one another any longer?
4: Is Paul as concerned with the Ephesians that not only that they not, if you will, maintain that wall of hostility from the Jewish side, insisting on certain laws or ceremonies to be kept as Christians, but also is he equally concerned about the Gentile Christians' former pagan life?
5: Well, he makes a big deal of that, I think, in the second half of the epistle, particularly in chapters 5 and 6, that they can't now say, well, look, I don't have to obey the Jewish law. I don't have to obey any law. He points back to what they once were and says, you can't go back to that either. So you can't go back to, but there's this interesting line in there where he says that sexual immorality is idolatry, I got to think of that one again. Covetousness is idolatry. That's where it is. Be sure of this, that no fornicator or impure man or one who is covetous, that is, an idolater has any inheritance in the kingdom of Christ. It's no accident that he puts idolatry together with fornication and so on. They had temples in places like Ephesus, where the way that you achieved unity with the gods that they worshipped was through temple prostitutes. It was all bound up together, sexual immorality and false worship. And Paul says, you've set all that aside. You can't simply say now, I'm in Christ, the law doesn't apply to me. Because when you go back to that old way of living, you're actually worshiping another god when you do it. You're turning away from the true God and you're worshiping idols. Because that's what fornication and impurity and covetousness really is. It's idolatry.
4: So is it that the Jew has come... I guess what I'm wondering is, it's not that the Gentile becomes Jew, or that the Jew becomes Gentile. What is it then, when he talks now about this unity of the two in Christ?
5: Well, they become Christ. some people talk about a third race. You know, it's not one or the other anymore, but it's something new. If anyone is in Christ, there is a new creation. In Galatians 3:28, when he says there's no longer male and female and Jew and Gentile and slave or free, but we are all one, that word one there is masculine. We are one man in Christ.
4: Hmm.
5: So we have become something completely different from what we were before. So that's a good point to make. It's not that one wins and the other loses. It's not that the Gentiles become incorporated into the old Israel, but there is a new kind of Israel that's not like the old one anymore. Like Paul says in Romans 9, when he says that not all who are of Israel by the flesh are truly Israel, but there is a new kind of Israel going on now.
4: Tim in Edmonton, Alberta, Canada, emails us with this thought. He says, I found that Paul's letters are so rich with theology and wonderful expressions of the gospel, such as Ephesians 2:8 through 10. However, I find that when quoting or memorizing this passage, most people only go so far as verse 9. Are there any consequences with stopping at verse 9 and not including verse 10? Thanks for the wonderful work you're doing on the program, and thank you very much for listening in Alberta as well, Tim. Okay, the passage, the famous passage, if you would, for us, read the whole thing and answer Tim's question about stopping at 9.
5: Yeah, that's a question that comes up a lot. Paul says, starting in verse 8, by grace you've been saved through faith, and this is not from yourself, it's the gift of God, not because of works, lest any man should boast. For we are of his making, created in Christ Jesus for good works, which God prepared beforehand that we should walk in them. Now, what people tend to do with this is to say, here's the goal of the whole thing. Paul's been driving towards this. We Lutherans, you know, we don't talk enough about good works. We ought to follow Paul, who says, you've been saved so that you can do good works. But I think if you look at it that way, you come very, very close to saying almost the exact opposite of what Paul is trying to do.
4: I mean, that sounds like someone saying that that Christ's work to save us is only a means to an end.
5: Yeah, it's kind of like God who needs to come up with some sort of a work crew for himself, and this is just the means of getting there, that he needs people to serve him. Well, you know, if you know anything about God, you know he doesn't really need anything from us. He wants something from us. He loves us. And I love the way Luther does it in the explanation of the second article when he says, that I may be his own. That's the first thing. God simply wants us to be his and live under him in his kingdom. So he wants us to have life. And then thirdly, to serve him in everlasting righteousness and innocence. So yes, God wants us to serve him. But it kind of comes to point three in Luther's explanation. And I think when Paul talks about him, this isn't really the point at all, that God saves us in order to do good works. But Paul is trying to put good works into the right place. And he started out the chapter by saying, where did you come from as Gentiles? You know, you came from a life when you were walking in trespasses and sins. You were following the demons of the air. You were living in lusts and passions and so on. and then Christ took hold of you. Now, what do you look like afterwards? Well, you look completely different. You walk in good works. But if we would start to make that the goal of the whole thing, we miss the heart and center of chapter 2. The big thing is in the middle. This is a really important thing to notice about a lot of ancient literature compared to today. They often put the most important thing in the middle, not at the end. And I said earlier on that the passage everyone knows here is Ephesians 2, 6, and 8, by grace you've been saved. Well, you're right, 5 and 8. These are the central passages of this section. And at the end, when he gets to good works, he's trying to put them in the right place. That it's not that you are saved from good works, but that good works come after you've been saved. And you know what? They're not even your good works. They're God's good works that he created for you to walk in, and you walk in them because you are in Christ.
4: So it's back to that, this all is in Christ. I mean, that's the constant ringing bell of chapter 1, and it sounds like he doesn't stop ringing it even when he gets to the issue of good works.
5: No, you can start counting if you want, and in Christ happens here, you know, two or three times as much as anywhere else where Paul does it. And I like to see that primarily baptismally, because Paul likes to talk about you being baptized into Christ. Well, if you've been baptized into him, then where are you? Well, you are in Christ. So every time he says in Christ, I'm thinking, well, this is where I am because I've been reborn, because I'm his child, and this changes everything about me. But I can't do anything outside of Christ. And so even my good works, you know, are not things that I can take any credit for, but they happen because I'm in him. Not like Christ kind of winds me up and lets me go and says, now I've given you the ability to go off and do these things, but rather as long as we stay in him, then we stay in the works that he's doing and God is pleased with us.
4: Here's another email. This one comes from Pastor David Gallus, who was so kind over the years here to provide us with excellent YouTube videos, especially the latest on Issues Etc. 24, just a magnificent job. He writes this, great to hear a fellow Canadian. A quick question. Who are the evangelists in Ephesians 4:11? The term isn't used often in the New Testament. One interpretation I've heard is that the office of the evangelist in the New Testament functions as a sidekick and helper to the apostle. Therefore, as an office of apostle existed only in the New Testament church, so likewise the office of evangelist. What do you think? What do you think, Dr. Winger?
5: Well, I don't think I can go much farther than what I think, because there's really not much evidence of what that word means in the early church. You know, a lot of people, when they hear that, they think of the four evangelists. And I think our grandfather's generation spent a lot of time saying, no, that's not what it means. But I'm not so sure. There is something to be said that in that list in Ephesians 4:11, when Christ ascended, he gave the apostles, the prophets, the evangelists, the pastors, the teachers, that the beginning of the list, at least, is clearly something that applies to the apostolic age only, the apostles. I'm inclined to say the prophets as well, the great prophets of that early New Testament era, like Agabus, who has the vision of Paul being arrested in Jerusalem. I think the evangelist could be the same thing, a specific role that is held in that first generation that is specifically connected to maintaining the witness, maintaining the records of what had happened to Christ, his words and his deeds. And that's why Matthew, Mark, Luke, and John are called the evangelists. And maybe Philip can be put into that category as well. There is a suggestion that when Paul is in Caesarea in prison, and I heard Art just earlier talking about him and Luke deciding at that time that they're going to put together this gospel, Paul has access to Philip and his daughters, and Philip is called the evangelist. Maybe that's because Philip has this role as well, of maintaining the tradition of the eyewitnesses so that we could have it for our generation. Paul says to Timothy, do the work of an evangelist. We don't exactly know what that means, but maybe that's part of it as well. Preserve and hand on the traditions about Christ that would have been lost if they hadn't been preserved in that early period.
4: I heard something in your quotation of that passage that Pastor Gallus referenced in his email, which may sound a little bit different from how many people read that passage. You said, when he had ascended on high, he led in his train captives, and he gave to men gifts, apostles. You just started with apostles, prophets. A lot of English translations say he gave some to be. Is that a warranted way of reading it? Are we saying too much there?
5: Yeah, that's a difficult grammatical problem. I'm kind of thankful now to the ESV that has come out and translated it the way I just did. We've got rid of that some, because there's actually not much justification for putting that in there. It's a kind of reading into the text that what Christ gave was some sort of spiritual gift or ability to be one or the other of these things, when the text in the Greek, at least, simply says he gave the apostles and he gave the prophets. It's all too easy for us, I think, to fall into this sort of gifts and abilities mentality rather than looking at the concrete people. There isn't a sort of general gift of being an apostle. There were the 12 apostles, you know, and then there was Paul. There were the prophets. And I think when you read the text, just the way it's written, without that sum, that there's grammatical reasons why the old King James did it that way, but they're not good reasons. I think if we avoid that, we avoid the notion that we should be looking around for apostles and prophets today, you know, like the New Apostolic Church or something that thinks these offices might still be around.
4: Well, we'll talk more about it on the other side of the break. I think it's also, I'm thinking how the first Ephesians would have read this. When they heard apostles, they wouldn't have think of some sort of abstraction or some sort of a role that anyone could play. They would have thought of Paul himself and the other apostles that they knew by name, maybe even John dwelling in their midst later, as at least according to legend, in his elderly years, he took up residence at that church in Ephesus. We're studying the book of Ephesians, its issues, etc., 24 hours of live Bible study for you on this Wednesday night, going into Thursday morning and then into Thursday during the day. We are, if I'm counting correctly, 5 hours in. If I'm not mistaken, that puts us 19 hours to go in our Bible study and still one more hour of the book of Ephesians with Dr. Thomas Winger, Academic Dean and Acting President of Concordia Lutheran Theological Seminary in St. Catharines, Ontario, Canada, author of the forthcoming Concordia Commentary on the book of Ephesians. Your questions or comments during issues, etc. 24 will be with you all night long live. You can come and go as you please, but we ask you to continue to listen and to consider supporting issues, etc. 1-877-623-6943. It's issues, etc. 24 1-877-623-MYIE. You can email us with questions or comments as well on the book of Ephesians, talk back at issuesetc.org, or Twitter us at issuesETC. One more hour of the book of Ephesians with Dr. Thomas Winger, then starting 10 o'clock central, going to midnight all the way through the night. Dr. Joel Heck will join us to talk about Genesis after midnight. Pastor Brian Wolfmiller on the book of Job. At 2 o'clock in the morning, we'll still be awake. We'll still be here broadcasting issues, etc. 24. Dr. Greg Lockwood will join us to talk about 1 Corinthians at 4 o'clock in the morning. Yes, still here, still awake, still broadcasting issues, etc. 24. 2 hours of the book of John with Dr. Bill Weinrich. Dr. John Kleinig will follow with the book of Leviticus. By that time, the sun will have come up, and we'll go to the Psalms, the Proverbs, Galatians. We'll round it all off on issues, etc. 24, talking with Pastor Bill Swirla about the book of Romans. Stay tuned.

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1: My name's Al. I'm a Lutheran pastor. I'm an on-demand listener. Brothers, you are a lifeline to us, to Orthodox Lutheran theology, and an encouragement to Orthodox Lutheran practice. Thank you for your continued service. May the Lord increase it to His glory. Thanks a lot. Bye-bye.
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3: There are some benefits to Reformation Club membership. 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Your church, if you're a reformer or a patron, your church can go on our website under the Find a Church page, and we also have some transcripts of the program that you'll be able to read. You'll be able to share with your family, your friends, and do with as you wish. But there's some benefits to being a member of the Reformation Club.
4: Hey, my daughter stopped by here just a minute ago. Emma, who, you know, people who may have listened to Issues, Etc. long, long ago might actually, they wouldn't recognize her voice anymore, because she used to do the Bible Brain Teaser for kids. Do you remember doing that?
2: Yes.
4: We recorded that in our
2: former place of employment.
4: Yeah, we would bring it in. And
2: how old was she when she was doing that?
4: I don't know. Probably 10 or 11, maybe. We got a picture at home, Jeff, of you and Emma sitting together in our old studio at some point, and Emma's behind the mic, and you're sitting there like joking with her or something. We still have this picture.
2: You know what? I'm not photogenic, but she's so beautiful. She actually made me look kind of good. I have that same photo. That's a great picture.
4: It rubs off. Hey, but she's not here. I told her I wouldn't make her talk on the air. But you guys have to see what's on her hand there. Craig, look at what she's got on her hand there. Show them.
2: We saw it. We congratulated her.
4: Right, you did.
2: Yeah, her engagement ring. Yes.
4: Oh, yeah. Well, did you congratulate my daughter
3: on her? Of course.
4: Good.
3: Of course.
4: Good. I'm glad to hear that.
3: It's the first thing I said when she walked through the door. It's like, hey, congratulations. Todd's been bragging to us since at least a month ago, maybe?
4: It was about a month ago, I think, maybe a little bit more. But if anybody goes to my Facebook page, not the Issues, Etc. Facebook fan page, but my Facebook page, just my name, you'll find me. Just a little earlier this evening, I posted a picture of Emma and her fiance, Mike. This is before I think he got any stripes, but it was back when he was just private and not private first class in the U.S. Marine Corps. And a picture we had taken, I don't know, around Christmas time. Just something nice to have my daughter come by, get off work a little bit early, come and eat some of our food. And did you get anything from Cruda back there, Emma?
2: Did she eat anything from Cruda yet?
4: Emma?
3: I don't think she wants to
4: say
3: anything.
4: Oh, she can't.
3: Did you happen to have anything from Cruda? Yeah.
4: Yeah.
3: She said she did, yeah. As long as she leaves me one cannoli, I'm okay with any.
2: You should see when the four Schwarz kids came. I told them there's Cruda Bakery stuff.
4: Yeah.
2: Cruda Bakery here in Collinsville.
4: They just
2: thank you so much, Jim and Mary, for your generous gift to Issues, Etc. 24. I mean, Craig's like, don't touch the cannolis.
4: Yeah.
2: I mean, I was so scared. I just wanted to get my kids in and out of here. I was afraid they were going to take a bite out of one of Craig's cannolis.
4: This is something that, I mean, years ago, when we started up again, Craig says, just gushing on about Cruda Bakery, and he said, but they don't make cannoli, which is apparently something that Craig just loves all the time.
3: There is a bakery in that I have. I didn't know that Cruda made them. Well, I had to go across the river to St. Louis to get them.
4: So just tonight, when these were delivered, you should have seen how delighted and happy, how he just almost began to just twitch with glee when he saw a couple of cannoli sitting on top of the box. And so they just made Craig's evening. He's saving them for a special time a little bit later in the evening.
3: Hey, saving me some gas.
2: Who's ever calling? Hold on, we'll get to you in a second here.
4: We promise.
2: This is a 3-man operation, and we're literally taking the donations via the phone. Hey, by the way, Jen Wolf, who just recently joined the Issues Etc. Reformation Club in Virginia, get those kids to bed, Jen. But Jen will be in a drawing in about an hour from now. Everybody who joins the Issues Etc. Reformation Club will be in a drawing for an autographed, signed copy by Pastor Matt Harris of his new book, A Little Book on Joy, and the LPR bundle package. An hour from now, Craig and I will be having a drawing for that. Everyone who joins the Issues Etc. Reformation Club can be part of that drawing during Issues Etc. 24. And at the end, we'll have a drawing for 4 leather-bound Lutheran Study Bibles at the end of Issues Etc. 24. 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

0: Welcome back. We're in the book of Ephesians, kind of taking it thematically, spending some time here in the second chapter of the book with Dr. Thomas Winger during Issues Etc. 24, spending 2 hours, and we're starting our second hour of the book of Ephesians. Dr. Thomas Winger is Academic Dean and Acting President of Concordia Lutheran Theological Seminary in St. Catharines, Ontario, Canada, author of the forthcoming Concordia Commentary on Ephesians. Got a question or a comment on Ephesians? You can email us right here in the studio. We will get it live. Even though it's 9 o'clock here, Central Time, we're still on the air, and we're happy to take your questions. Talk back at issuesetc.org, or you can give us a call, 1-877-623-6943, or Twitter us with questions at issuesetc. Dr. Winger, let's talk a little bit about where Paul puts us still here in chapter 2, where he puts us to begin with, Jew or Gentile. He says, you were dead in trespasses and sins. How far do we push that dead in sins in Paul's mind?
1: That's a pretty major statement. And, you know, clearly he doesn't mean physically dead, because he talks about them following the course of this world and living in passions of the flesh and all of this. So somehow I like to picture dead men walking or zombies. That what Paul is saying is that you're moving about, but the life that you have isn't real life. And if you want to push it a bit further, what he does with it is to say that the life you're missing is the spiritual life, is the divine life. So as in your former life as Gentiles, you had nothing at all that you could offer towards getting you closer to God. You were completely dead that way. And that's why this sort of passage stands behind statements about original sin and about the way conversion is completely God's work. It's because, as I said earlier, a dead man can't do anything to help himself. A dead man simply needs rescuing. You know, when Jesus said, Lazarus, come out, he wasn't expecting Lazarus to listen and say, oh, yeah, I think I'll come out now. It was rather that Jesus' voice brings him to life. And I think Paul means it just as strongly. I don't want to say literally, because it's a different kind of deadness. It's deadness in trespasses and sins, but it's real deadness. They really are dead, unable to help themselves.
0: Okay, this one comes from Jenny in Independence, Missouri, citing Ephesians 4:26, be angry yet do not sin, do not let the sun go down on your anger, and do not give the devil an opportunity. What are the examples of being angry but not sinning? This is a really good question, by the way. Is this what is known as righteous anger? What is righteous anger? Was it righteous anger that Jesus had when he cleansed the temple or the market area? When people quote, do not let the sun go down on your anger, they usually are not referring to righteous anger. If it's okay to be angry without sinning, asks Jenny, why would it be a problem to let the sun go down on that type of anger? Good series of questions there in of the more moral teachings.
1: Yeah, she's come really close to answering her own question, you know, because I think that's exactly it when you get to the second half of that. Paul's actually quoting two Old Testament passages there. The first part, you know, be angry and do not sin, is from Psalm 4. And the second half is from Deuteronomy 24. So he's putting two things together that actually didn't stand together in the Old Testament. I think it's an easy answer to say, well, yeah, Paul's talking about a kind of anger that isn't sinful, like Jesus. And there is such a thing, that God gets angry with hostility to him. God gets angry with unrighteousness, and he doesn't sin. But when Paul says, well, you shouldn't let the sun go down on it, that seems to say he's talking about an anger that actually is not a good thing. So I think probably the way we should read that is, if you are angry, cut it off. You know, don't let it lead to sin. And I think that the Bible's view of human anger is almost completely negative. You think about James, where it says you're supposed to be slow to anger, you know, the anger of man doesn't do the righteousness of God. So that may be a kind of a thing where you can tweak the translation a little bit to get at what Paul is trying to say, that, you know, if you are angry, don't let it lead to sin, and don't let the sun go down on it.
0: Bob in Florida says, at the end of chapter 4 and beginning chapter 5, is Paul telling us what we are to be doing or who we are in Christ? Simple question there.
1: Well, which verses in particular does he mean?
0: Well, he says end of 4 and beginning of 5.
1: Being kind to one another, tender-hearted, forgiving one another as God in Christ forgave you. Therefore, be imitators of God as beloved children. I certainly think that being imitators of God there is talking about what he's just said, forgiving one another. It's not talking about what's coming up afterwards in chapter 5, about avoiding fornication and impurity and all that. I mean, that's kind of a strange thing, being imitators of God and avoiding that stuff. But what God does is he forgives us, and because we are forgiven, we forgive one another. There's a Lord's Prayer sort of thing going on in there. It is a bit of both. Because we are forgiven, and because we are in Christ, therefore that leads to us forgiving one another. And what Paul is doing in this latter part of Ephesians is starting to show what the new life looks like. You know, this is what you left behind as pagans, but this is your worshipful life as people of God. You forgive one another. You walk in the love of God. He loved you, and you love one another. You sing spiritual songs and make melody to the Lord and give thanks, and so on.
0: Let's talk about the baptismal theology that is found here. You said that the first chapter is kind of bursting with these images that are associated with baptism. Does it run through the rest of the book as well?
1: Oh, yeah, sure it does. In chapter 1, I mentioned before the sort of very, very faint references to Jesus' own baptism, where Paul talks about Jesus as the beloved one, the words of God to Jesus. I think in chapter 1, verse 18, Paul might be thinking of his own baptism when he talks about the eyes of your heart being enlightened, because if you remember what happened to Paul, he was struck blind, and when he was baptized, the scales fell from his eyes and he could see again. And I think that captured for him a very significant aspect of baptism, that when you are washed, when you are made God's child, you see God in a new light now. You see him as your father. You understand the things of God. I think chapter 2, that we were talking about dying and living again, is a way that Paul looks at baptism. As we know from Romans 6, where he says that in baptism you died in order that you might live again. I think in the second half of chapter 2, where you have being made reconciled to God through the cross, where Paul has said that it's baptism into the death of Christ. And then, of course, you've got some specific references, like chapter 4 that I quoted at the beginning, one Lord, one faith, one baptism. That's the first time he actually uses the word, but it's what he's been building up to. You get that image of stripping off and being clothed again. If you think back to Galatians 3 again, all of you who have been baptized into Christ have been clothed with Christ. And in chapter 4 of Ephesians, he talks about putting on the new nature, and it sort of reminds us of that ancient baptismal practice we know of, that they were baptized in private places so that they could take off all their clothes as a symbol of shedding the old life, the old sinful life. They went into the water naked and were baptized, and when they came up on the other side of these big octagonal fonts in the floor, when they walked up out the other side, a white robe was put on them to symbolize what had happened to them in baptism, putting on Christ. And that's either going on in Paul's day, or it's based on what Paul says here, but it sure sounds like it here when he says, put off your old man and put on the new man in chapter 4. And then finally, you know, we can't ignore one of the most clear references in chapter 5, where he says that Christ loved the church, gave himself for her in order to sanctify her, having cleansed her by the washing of water and the word. And there's a way of talking about baptism, that this kind of insider language, where Paul doesn't have to say baptism. He knows that they will understand the language he's using, the way you and I can talk about being reborn, and we know we're talking about baptism and not the way other people might use that expression.
0: See, I think that's what a lot of, I mean, there. If someone understands baptism biblically, the way that it is clearly taught in both the Gospels and in other epistles of Paul, where he is explicit about it, then one begins to see baptism where they didn't see it before. And clear and rather reliable references to it. A lot of Christians who have a very low view of baptism, viewing it as what kind of outward sign of inward change, mere symbol, are going to have a real hard time finding baptism, except where it is explicitly mentioned, and then they might be a little mystified why it's included among things like one Lord, one faith, and then one baptism if it's just a symbol. Your thoughts there?
1: Yeah, Luther has that great expression, "I am baptized." He doesn't say, "I was baptized." He doesn't see baptism as something that simply happened to him a long time ago, but it's something that defines his existence every day. I can say to the devil, "You can't trouble me, I am baptized." And I think that baptism was such a significant reality for those early Christian converts that they thought that way, they saw it that way all the time, and they began to talk in poetry. They began to refer to this most significant event in their life by all sorts of imagery, light and darkness. In chapter 5, verse 14, there's something that looks like a hymn. "Arise, O sleeper, rise from the dead, for the light of Christ will shine upon you."

0: language from reading the New Testament and thinking about it. So you take the literal language of Paul, where he says literally in Romans 6, you were in baptism, you died with Christ and rose again. And then whenever you see dying and rising, you've got the key to it. And you can say, oh, I know what that means now, because Paul has told me what it means back in chapter 6. And he doesn't have to keep repeating it every time.
1: Tim in Kitchener, Ontario, Canada, asks this. He would like you to comment on situations, back to something that Jenny had said from Independence, Missouri, situations where someone else has hurt someone and yet is unrepentant for what they've done. If the sun is not supposed to go down on our anger and the offending party is unrepentant, what is a Christian to do, asks Tim.
0: Well, if he's talking about your anger, I suppose that you can try to deal with your own anger if the other, even if the other person isn't ready to forgive you. But you shouldn't get a sense from what Paul is saying here that all of this is easily accomplished. You know, it's quite a series of hammer blows here. You know, you're not allowed to speak any falsehood. You must do honest work, let no evil come out of your mouth, and so on. He's trying to show the old ways they lived in that have gone away, but he's not suggesting that there's a simple fix. He is saying you've been changed, that this is not what you are like deep down, and that when these symptoms bubble to the surface, they're relics of an old man, and you can look at them and you can say, you know, I shouldn't be like that. I can repent of those things. I don't think he's giving us a prescription, a set of steps about how you get your neighbor to forgive you, or how you can forgive your neighbor in five easy steps. I mean, that's a much more subtle human thing.
1: Well, let's look at the teaching on marriage, which, it is some of the most profound. I mean, even Paul himself will call it profound, a profound mystery. Mm. Some of the most profound thoughts on marriage anywhere in the Bible. It hardly is a manual for having a happy marriage or a long-lasting marriage. It's more of a hymn, if you will, to marriage. And then in the end, he pulls the old switcheroo. And he says in chapter 5, yes, this is a profound mystery. And yet, well, I mean, one translation might be, I'm really talking about Christ and the church. Let's talk about that marriage chapter 5, beginning with submit to one another out of reverence for Christ. Does it belong with the verses that follow?
0: Well, it does, yeah, but not necessarily the way people think. Submission is something that's never two-way, not within any given relationship, and I think that's what Paul tries to do here. He has three clear spheres of life where he talks about submission, but in each case, submission is one way. Parents don't submit to their children. Children submit to their parents. And then he connects it to Christ, and it, in the same way that we submit to our Lord doesn't submit to us. And then he talks about slaves and their masters. Masters don't submit to their slaves. Slaves submit to their masters, just as we submit to the Lord in all things. And so with marriage as well, Paul says the order of things is that the wife submits to the husband as the church submits to Christ. Christ doesn't submit to the church. So what does he mean by submit to one another? Well, I think it's just that you look at every aspect of your lives and you find the appropriate role for you as one who submits or as one who loves and sacrifices, so that every aspect of your life becomes, as it were, a mini picture of the gospel. What he's asking husbands and wives to do is to live out the gospel every day of their life. We always tend to focus here on what Paul's telling the woman to do, because that's the thing that bothers us so much today. It's countercultural and so on. In Paul's day, of course, it wasn't terribly countercultural to tell the woman that it was her responsibility to submit. But what he says to the husband was countercultural. And what's remarkable is that Paul gets past the wife very quickly here. He really only has three verses.

0: to say to the wife. But then he spends verses 25 to 31 or 32 on the husband, because the husband's role is to be like Christ. And in some respects, it's a harder role, because it's a completely self-sacrificial role, that the husband, like Christ, has to give up his very, very life for his wife. And that's not submitting to your wife, but it's giving yourself up. It's a counterpart. Each one has a role to play. Back, if you go back to Thomas Cranmer's Book of Common Prayer, which was the origin of our current marriage rite, he had something for each person to say, that the wife submitted to the husband, indeed even obeyed the husband, as he translated it, but the husband had to give all his worldly goods to the wife, had to worship and honor her with his body. And so there was an asymmetry to it. They each had something unique to do. And I think we did a great disservice to that years ago when we took out the husband's responsibility and we focused just on the wife. And the new Lutheran service book, right, at least, has put some of that back. So we don't any longer just focus on what the wife has to do, but on both. But my point, I think, is that it's not about the law, it's about the gospel. Because in submitting, you think about what your husband is doing for you that is Christ-like, and in loving and sacrificing yourself, you think about what Christ did for the church and what that means to you. So that in every action, you're constantly thinking not about what I have to do, but what Christ did for me.
1: Talk about how countercultural it must have been to hear those, or to read those words from St. Paul. I was talking, some months back with Dr. Alvin Schmidt, who's done a great study on, say, the role of women in the church and Christianity's influence over the role of women in society. And he talks about the condition in the Greco-Roman world, pater potestas, that the father and the husband, master of slaves, really was legally able with his kids, his wife or wives, especially with his servants, to have more or less absolute control in the Roman world according to Roman law and custom. What would it have sounded like to the Ephesians there in the Roman world to hear Paul say something like, husbands, love your wives as Christ loves the church and gave himself up for her?
0: Yeah, I'm not an expert on Greco-Roman laws and culture and all that, as maybe he is and many others are. But I know that a husband can beat his wife in that culture, and it's no one's business but his own. And so when Paul comes in and says that may be legal behavior, but it is not the way Christ treats the church, it's quite a radical transformation of somebody's life. And that's why I say this is not about telling people what they have to do, but it's about showing them how they have been changed by Christ and how they can see Christ in everything that they do. So it's asking people to be merciful, not to love. I don't think he's talking about love in the romantic sense there, which may or may not have been part of a marriage, depending on how it was contracted in those days. But it's sort of an active love. Be loving to your wife. Do loving things to your wife. In the same way that Christ did loving things. And that, again, is something that's kind of new for them because they had never seen marriage that way before.
1: Is that what he means when he finally says, this is a profound mystery, yet I am speaking of Christ in the church?
0: Yeah, and I think he's talking about, he's not just saying, I'm talking about Christ in the church, but that this Old Testament Bible passage that I'm quoting here from Genesis is talking about Christ and the church. And that's kind of shocking. That's stunning. That we're accustomed to saying that Paul is kind of fishing around for things in our lives that look like the gospel and saying, the gospel's kind of like marriage. But what he says here is the reverse, that the gospel came first. And because God knew how he was going to save us, because he knew that he was going to send his son, that the son would die for the church, that the church would be in this kind of loving relationship with him, God institutes marriage for that very purpose. And so throughout all of history, marriage was always there as a picture of the gospel, getting us ready for when Christ would complete it. And then we would kind of slap our foreheads and say, that's what it was all about all these years. You know, we never really saw, and that's what a mystery is. You know, a mystery is not something that is hidden now, in biblical language, but a mystery is something that used to be hidden, and now we understand it. So it's been revealed, and now we know what marriage always was about all these years. So non-Christians can marry, and they have perfectly legitimate marriages, but they will never see the mystery of it until they understand the gospel. They'll never know what it has to do with God.
1: Dr. Thomas Winger is our guest. We're studying the book of Ephesians when we come back another 25 minutes with him. It's Issues Etc. 24 coming up on the very end of our 2 hours on the book of Ephesians. I invite your questions or your comments. 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More on the book of Ephesians, 1-877-623-6943. 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
3: This is Betty calling from Idaho. We thank God for the day that once again we heard your theme song on the air. Tears just came to my eyes. It was such a blessing to have you back on. And what do you mean to me? You are a voice for help and direction at a time when religiously and politically we need sound Lutheran biblical guidance. My husband and I are so happy that you're on the air, and we support you financially as well. God's blessings to you in this wonderful ministry. From Idaho, Jerry and Betty. Bye-bye.
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5: Yeah, thanks to Steve and Edie Wadsworth. They're from Morristown, Tennessee. Thanks to Thomas and Rebecca Wayman, Wichita, Kansas. Thank you, Paul Whitmore. He's from Colorado Springs. And thanks to Joe and Cheryl Swope from St. Genevieve, Missouri. 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
4: 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Speaking of Reformation Club members, Jen from Virginia recently signed up to join the Reformation Club, and she just sent us an email. She says, my kids are in bed, Jeff. They've been there for an hour. It's 10 o'clock in the evening, our time, Eastern time. Sorry to say I won't be staying up with you all night tonight, but I'll check in every once in a while. Loving the Ephesians teaching, and can't wait for Romans tomorrow. Ask Pastor Swirla if he's still in his bathrobe when he's on. Thanks for listening, and thanks for joining the Issues Etc. Reformation Club, Jen in Virginia. Also, Jim Cruda of Cruda Bakery. By the way, Jim called us as well. He's bringing in hot croissants early in the morning.
1: You're kidding me.
4: No.
1: Like fresh baked hot croissants.
4: Yes.
5: Exciting. I can't wait.
1: How do we rate this?
5: What do you mean, compared to the cannolis?
1: Yeah, I mean, we get cannolis and hot croissants. I imagine Frankie will be back first thing in the morning. Frankie's going to stay the whole night in expectation of the hot croissants.
5: I got to tell you, if that's the case, if this is the kind of reception we're getting for Issues Etc. 24, guys, maybe we should think about doing this a little more often.
1: Or maybe in Issues Etc. 48.
4: That's what I was thinking. Issues Etc. 48. Yeah. We just have to find somebody to take our places, which shouldn't be too hard. You know, we just need to find, you know, line up great guests and just, you know.
1: You know what just dawned on me? It just dawned on me like 10 minutes ago that I'm not really going to, I mean, I'm getting like a break here and a break there. You guys are doing your thing here in the middle of the thing. But it's not like I can step outside or, you know, run over and grab a sandwich or lay down or anything. It just occurred to me. I'm not really going to get a break for the next 17 hours or so. And I'll just have to be a man about it. I mean, that's what Craig would tell me. Just be a man.
5: That's right. Man
4: Jim,
5: up.
4: Jim Cruda, Cruda Bakery, his email he sent, he says, "Hello, Issues crew. How do you like the baker's hours? Imagine doing this." He says, "Imagine doing this for a whole week before a holiday." Writes Jim Cruda of Cruda Bakery.
1: Or getting up at 2-3 in the morning every morning to go and make the donuts or whatever else needs to be made.
5: Hey, and thanks to Jeff's mother. She stopped by just a little bit ago, brought us some refreshment, and the jump rope.
1: No kidding.
4: I now have a jump rope to exercise with if I get tired, and she brought some Mountain Dew.
1: Something tells me you're not doing it for exercise. Something tells me that jump rope has more to do with personal pleasure.
4: That's true.
1: Than exercise.
5: Now, the jump rope is a new thing. Usually when he gets tired, he'll disappear for a while. He'll go back in his cave back there, and he'll come back, and he's breathing heavy. And I'm like, "Jeff, what are you doing?" "I was just doing some push-ups." You know, so he'll go in his office if he gets tired, and if we have pizza, you know, usually on a Friday or something. And push-ups are usually his exercise of choice, but we'll see how it goes with the jump
4: rope. I'm just glad the Schwartz children are no longer around to answer your question, what I do with the jump rope. I'm glad they're safely in bed. Hey, folks, we're asking you to support this worldwide outreach and call and pledge your support. 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
1: Welcome back to Issues Etc. We got 25 more minutes in our study of the book of Ephesians and talking a bit about chapter 5, the chapter on marriage. Dr. Thomas Winger is our guest. 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Does the unity theme that we've been talking about, unity in Christ, unity, the unity that comes from Christ that is in Christ, does it come to bear upon the institution of marriage as Paul describes it, Dr. Winger?
0: Well, I think it does, because at the beginning of the book, the section you talked about originally with the ascension and all that, chapter 1, Paul says that the church is the body of Christ. And then in chapter 5, he says in marriage, the husband and wife become one flesh. Christ and the church are one flesh. The church is the body of Christ. So it becomes one of the greatest illustrations of unity, the intimacy that husband and wife have with each other, that's like nothing else that we know of. So Paul can bring in that. It's something that most people have some experience of and say, you know, that's what it really can be like. That's what it really is like in the church, that we're all brought together in Christ in the same way that a husband and wife are. And, you know, marriage, it's one of the greatest images in the Bible, not just the New Testament, for God's relationship with his people. I mean, it's back in the Old Testament where Israel go after other gods and God calls them adulterers. And it goes right to the end of the New Testament where in Revelation you have the marriage feast of the Lamb and the bride is presented to him. So it is... Paul's not just making this up here, but drawing on something that's there throughout the Bible and saying that's the kind of unity that we have in Christ.
1: In chapter 6, he begins by talking about something that probably is not that remarkable, children obeying their parents. And then, and perhaps you might want to comment on that, but he goes on to slaves, obey your masters. And this has really for probably the better part of the last two centuries, really been a big question, especially since abolition in Great Britain and abolition in the United States, when slavery is no longer a social or legal institution. Christians have reflected upon this, many in liberal Bible scholarship saying, well, look how primitive a religion this must be, that it would tolerate or even encourage slavery. Is that what Paul is doing here? Is he encouraging the institution of slavery?
0: Well, I hope not. And you know, this is the sort of thing that led people in the 19th century to say, well, you know, Paul couldn't even have written this. You know, Paul, the apostle of freedom, how could he come in here and talk about children obeying parents and slaves obeying their masters and so on? But there's no talk of encouragement. There's no sense here of Paul saying this is a good thing. What he's trying to get at here is what he says at the end of each of these sentences, that you are to do this in the Lord. So what he's trying to show the slaves is that the obedience that they are obligated to in their culture, which Paul really has very little to say about, is to be understood completely differently than they did before. So he's not saying that your slavery as such is a good thing, but that you can make it a good thing by seeing your master as the Lord. And to the Lord, he says equally that you are not to be a Lord the way people are in the world, but you are to be one who is like Christ. And what did Christ do? Christ the Lord gave himself up for those who were subject to him. I think that's you know, that's quite a different thing from saying you've got to stay where you are. And, you know, we'd leave it to someone like John Nordling to tell us more about slavery and so on. And I don't think we should equate it with what we know about slavery today, because it was a somewhat different institution. But that's not to excuse in any way what happened then. Simply to say that that's not the point that Paul is making here.
1: Is there more, perhaps, at least in an oblique way, about Christ being head, that recapitulation idea, to say to the master, just remember, you both have a master?
0: Mm-hmm. And that's why the whole section is prefaced with be subject to one another. You know, as I said, that doesn't mean the master has to start doing what the slave tells him, but the master has to remember that he's subject to someone as well, because all things, according to chapter 1, are put under Christ's feet. And even Christ is subject to the Father, which is a really remarkable statement. It's not an Ephesian statement, that's in Corinthians, but there is an order of things. And if you think about that for a minute, if Christ can be subject to the Father, then surely it's not about being inferior. It's not about being worse or better, you know, because the Father and the Son are equal in majesty and glory and so on. And yet there is an order of things still. And I think you can apply that to all of these relationships here. When our children get big enough, you know, they can be a lot bigger and stronger than their parents, especially as their parents get old. But in the order of things, they're still the children and not the parents.
1: Then let's turn to the whole armor of God, which I think is often, I think you said something earlier about misinterpreting a passage about apostles as though we can kind of, think in terms of various roles that one can occupy voluntarily or simply a matter of qualifications or gifts that are given by the Spirit. The whole armor of God is often thought of by Christians as, well, not so much something that comes from the outside in, but something, you know, some sort of quality that we need to possess. Is that the picture here?
0: Well, no, and I think there's two elements to that. One is that these are all weapons that they have been equipped with. And the whole thing sounds very much like a new soldier who's coming up to the quartermaster or whatever he's called and being said, okay, here's your sword and here's your shield and here's your boots and so on. They're given the armor that they need. Secondly, that every piece of weaponry here is a defensive piece of weaponry. So that there's no sense here about getting up and running out there and attacking and winning the battle for God or something like that, but rather that God is clothing you with things that will protect you. And you look at the kind of verbs that are in here in Ephesians 6:14. What do you do? Stand.